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3: For many of us, weight loss is high on our list of things to achieve. We've had the Atkins diet, which was a popular high-protein diet, but it did contain lots of meat. There is another version of this that doesn't contain so much meat. Nabila Khan from the Sanitarium Nutrition Service is here to tell us a little bit about the Eco-Atkins diet. So tell us, Nabila, what's this all about?
4: Well, some health professionals are a little concerned about the long-term health impacts of high-protein diets that are based on a large amount of meat. We're talking about the Atkins diet and the Total Wellbeing diet and the effect they have on heart health and the risk of cancer. The newly released Eco-Atkins diet, developed by academics at Toronto University, uses the high-protein formula but replaces the meat with plant protein and healthy fats.
3: So what in particular makes the Eco-Atkins diet different to the regular Atkins diet?
4: Not only did people who followed the diet lose around a kilo per week, they also reduced their LDL cholesterol. 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If you would like more information on the Eco-Atkins style of eating, contact Sanitarium's nutritionists on 1-800-HEALTH. 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

G'day and thank you for listening. My name's Paul, I'm from Ballarat. And if you like the music you are hearing in the background, then may I give to you an invitation to come to my website, which is www.animo.com.au. Thought for today. There had been a changing of the guard, and yes, it would not have been easy for the new leader. Things had been so much the easier when the old leader was in charge. But now, it was up to him. He was in charge. And being in charge of a large group of people that would have numbered about 1 million would not have been easy. After crossing the Jordan, one of the first challenges was that of the city of Jericho. How would they ever take it? Keeping in mind that the city had a very strong wall around it, this would prove to be a challenge, a very large challenge. And at a time like this, how the leader would have longed to know that the Lord was there beside him. The Lord was with him. But then I read this account in the Bible. In Joshua chapter 5, verse 13 and 14, I read, "And it came to pass, when Joshua was by Jericho, that he lifted up his eyes and looked, and behold, there stood a man over against him with his sword drawn in his hand. And Joshua went over to him and said, Art thou for us or for our adversaries? And he said, Nay, but as the captain of the Lord of hosts am I now come. And Joshua fell to his face to the earth and did worship and said unto him, What saith my Lord unto his servant?" What a moment that would have been for Joshua. Here he was facing a moment when he would have wondered as to how he was going to face the enemy that was just up ahead. But what did he find? Yes, that God was with him, and that he did not have to face the battle alone. And as you take the time to read the next chapter, that being Joshua chapter 6, you find that the Lord would give Joshua instructions on how the battle was to be won. And win the battle, they did. What about us today? Is the captain of the Lord there for us? Can we tap into what Joshua had and know that we are not facing the battles of life alone? In the book of James, we find some very good and practical advice to follow. In James chapter 4, verses 7 to 10, we read, "Submit yourselves therefore to God. Resist the devil, and he will flee from you. Draw nigh to God, and he will draw nigh to you. Cleanse your hands, you sinners, and purify your hearts, you double-minded. Be afflicted, and mourn, and weep. Let your laughter be turned to mourning, and your joy to heaviness. Humble yourself in the sight of the Lord, and he shall lift you up." Just as Joshua had to give the problem over to God and to be willing for him to do the leading, so the Master is waiting for you to do the same today. That you are also willing to give to him the steering wheel of your life and to allow him to lead you home. And yes, he is more than willing to do that for you today, even now, as we pray. Dear Father in heaven, so may we be willing to give to you the steering wheel of our lives, to allow you to lead, and that we are also willing to follow. For in Jesus' name we pray. Amen. Thank you for listening out there.
Take care. And until next time, may God keep you safe in His care. Bye for now.

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2: The word hope, when it's used in the Bible, means confident expectation, not just wishing, as we usually mean it. The real difference between faith and hope is that faith is now, and hope is for the future. I wait for the Lord, my soul waits, and in His word I hope. My soul waits for the Lord more than they that watch for the morning, more than those who stand watch and wait for the morning. Why are you cast down, O my soul? Why are you disquieted within me? Hope in God, for I shall yet praise Him, my deliverance, my victory, my prosperity, and my God. Be of good courage, and He shall strengthen your heart, all of you who hope in the Lord. The Lord is good to those who wait for Him, to the soul that seeks Him. It is good that one should hope and quietly wait for the salvation of the Lord. The Lord takes pleasure in those who revere Him, in those who hope in His mercy. Blessed is the one who trusts in the Lord and whose hope is the Lord. For he shall be like a tree planted by the waters that spreads out its roots by the river. It shall pay no attention when heat comes, but its leaves shall be green. He shall not be anxious in the year of drought, nor cease from yielding fruit. We have a strong consolation, we who have fled for refuge, to lay hold upon the hope set before us. This hope we have is an anchor of the soul, both sure and steadfast, which enters within the veil, where the forerunner has already entered for us, Jesus, who has been made our high priest forever. We are saved in hope, but hope that is seen is not hope. For what a man sees, why does he still hope for it? But if we hope for what we do not see, then we wait for it with patience. And not only so, but we glory in our troubles also, knowing that trouble works patience, and patience experience, and experience hope. And hope does not end in shame and dishonor, because the love of God is poured out in abundance in our hearts by the Holy Spirit who is given to us. It is a mystery which has been hidden from ages and from generations, but now is revealed to His saints, to whom God has made known the incomparable riches of the glory of this mystery among the Gentiles, which is Christ in you, the hope of glory. Then I saw new heavens and a new earth, for the first heaven and the first earth had passed away, and there was no longer any sea. And I saw the holy city, the new Jerusalem, coming down from God out of the heavens, prepared as a bride adorned for her husband. I heard a great voice out of heaven saying, "Behold, the dwelling of God is with men, and He will make His home with them, and they shall be His people. And God Himself shall live with them and be their God. And God shall wipe away all tears from their eyes, and there shall be no more death, sorrow, or crying, neither shall there be any more pain, for the former things are passed away. And he that sat upon the throne said, Behold, I make all things new. And he said to me, Write, for these words are faithful and true. And he said to me, It is done. I am Alpha and Omega, the beginning and the end. This is the day that the Lord has made. Let us rejoice and be glad in it. Now may the God of hope fill you with all joy and peace in believing, that you may abound in hope through the power of the Holy Spirit.

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1: It only takes one moment for life to change. One phone call, one diagnosis, one disaster you never saw coming. My guest was told he may never walk again. Then he watched his home burn to the ground. And through pain, loss, and rebuilding, he discovered what actually matters. When everything familiar is stripped away, what's left? This is Cutthrough. Brendan, welcome to Cutthrough. Really good to have you on the show.
2: It's a pleasure.
1: If you and I were playing darts and I accidentally threw the dart and it hit you in the leg, how would you feel? How would you react?
2: I would feel sad that you saw a need to throw it at me, but I wouldn't feel any pain.
1: Why not?
2: Going back, 16, 17 years ago now, got a thing called transverse myelitis, which is a rare thing going on where your own immune system attacks the sheath on your spine. And the scar tissue means that the messages of the nerve going back and forward, the messages don't get through that scar tissue. So my legs don't feel pain.
1: Tell me more about the illness.
2: Ordinarily, it follows a virus. In this case, I had a flu virus, and it felt like a flu that just got worse and worse. And then my legs started burning and got incredibly painful. And then the sensation turned into just pins and needles. Like, you know, when you sit on your leg, you get pins and needles. Turned into that. Went into the hospital. First of all, they weren't sure what was going on. Did all these tests. I remember being in emergency at the hospital, and this lady sat next to me all night. And I said, "What are you doing?" She goes, "I'm making sure you don't die." And I said, "Well, thank you for that," because my brain was going fine. Just my body was losing sensation. So bit by bit, it was just becoming numb up my arm. And in the end, all I could move was this arm. And so they tried different things, worked out as this transverse myelitis, pumped me full of these blood proteins that stopped it continuing through my body. It's when your own immune system attacks your spine rather than the flu virus in my case. And in the end, the scar tissue means it takes away your ability for the nerves to feel. Now, some people, it actually causes intense pain. And so I'm in these groups now that where people chat about transverse myelitis, and they're feeling intense pain. I think I'd rather my option.
1: Was it life-threatening?
2: Initially, I thought so. But in the end, the main thing, they just said that I was never going to walk again. Now, people get it differently, but at the part of the spine where I've got it, you don't walk again. But as you saw, I walked in and sat down. And so...
1: Did the doctors actually tell you might not make it?
2: Yeah, it was only that nurse who talked about that level of thing. It was the doctor who said to me, "You're not going to walk again." And so that was the main thing, work through what it looks like to not be able to move your body.
1: What went through your mind when that nurse said you might not make it?
2: Strangely, it was not a lot goes through your mind, because what can you do? You're lying there unable to move. I was praying flat out, obviously. I'm praying that, I've got three boys at this stage. One of them only recently been born. So I'm praying flat out that, hey, God, I'd really, really like to see my boys. Strangely, you got to this realization that there was nothing I could do to control it. I was plugged into all kinds of stuff. Everything was on a screen. So your whole life is on a screen and plugged in, and I couldn't move my body, let alone control anything. So it was an incredible sense of, I have no control over this. Nothing I can do can solve this. It is what it is.
1: You lost sensation in how much of your body?
2: I can feel this arm and my head.
1: That's it. The advantages of that?
2: The advantages is you can stub your toe and you don't know you've stubbed your toe. It does mean I've got to check my feet to make sure I haven't done an injury. It means I love running. It means you can run like Forrest Gump. My lungs start to burn, but my legs don't get tired. So there's upsides to it. It's a strange thing, because people say, "Hey, would you want it back?" I've got so used to living with like it is now that I'm not sure if I would get the pain back.
1: Did the loss of sensation take anything from you? Something you weren't expecting? Something that surprised you?
2: In the end, for the longest time, I was wondering, do I walk again? I had to spend a long time learning to rewalk. And I remember at the time sitting in the hospital, looking out the window at people walking and thinking, how are they doing that? And I had to try really hard. At night times, I used to try and walk while the nurses weren't there. I would try and make it from my bed to the window in the hospital room. And one night I was able to do two steps and I made it there. And I thought, how am I going to get back again? Because most nights I'd fall out of bed, pull myself up again with the arm that does work. And then when the doctor came in next day, I said, I walked to the window last night. And they're like, you did not. And I'm like, yeah, I did. And like, show me. And so that's when the physio came in. She taught me how to walk, put your heel down, put your toe down, lift your heel, don't lock your knee. And we just walked and walked on a frame for hours and hours and days and days, and had to learn to drive again. It's really quite weird driving a car when you can't feel the pedals. And so you spent months just driving around a car park, just trying to learn, how do you drive if you can't feel what's going on?
1: I've been in the passenger seat when you drive, and yes, it is an experience. I can attest to that. Yeah. Now, I want to go back to when you thought you might not walk again. What were you grieving the most, thinking you may not be mobile?
2: As I say, at the time, three little boys, and the main thing was like, what's it look like to run with them? What's it look like to play with them? What's it look like to grow up riding bikes and things you take for granted? And even now, at the time, I said, hey, God, if I can walk again, then every morning I'll remember the ability to take a step as a gift from you. I get blasé about that now. It's become a formula in my head. Thank you, I can walk. But sometimes I think we forget what a gift it is just to be able to put one foot in front of the other. I feel a bit bad at times because I'm in this transverse mitis group where lots of them can't walk. So I often don't talk about it because I feel a bit strange. And I guess the focus is, Christian, focus on what you've got, not what you lost. That's the line that got said to me. Focus on what you've got. What can you do? Not what you lost. And so even now, what can I do? You know, I've lost sensation in my legs and my arms, but hey, there's a lot I can do. So
1: having gone through this ordeal, are there some anxiety, some worries that you had previously that going through this, now you look back and you think that was just silly, that was just stupid?
2: Well, the reality is it gives you a different take and different perspective. I remember listening to this song. It's a song I didn't like, by the way, but I got given, it was the first iPod I ever owned. And I got given this iPod while I was in hospital. And there's this song that says, it's a Christian song. And it talks about he gives and takes away. I used to not like the song, but I remember listening to this in the middle of the night. He gives and takes away. He gives and takes away. My heart will choose to say. And all of a sudden, I'm not saying God takes away feeling, but what I am saying, if I'm not my own anyway, if I exist for his glory, if my life's not my own, then what can I do? If I can feel my arm, I feel my arm to the glory of God. If I walk, great, it's to the glory of God. If I don't walk, what's that look like to the glory of God? That actually became a very peaceful spot to land, because all of a sudden you realize I'm not in control of as much as I thought I used to be in control of. I can't even control my next step. That's been a good thing for the rest of my life, because I realized that I don't control that much. My next heartbeat is a gift from God. He gives and takes away. I'm not saying he caused it, but what I am saying is my life, once you realize it's not about you, exists for God's glory, it's a lot more peaceful spot to land.
1: Now, that's a very optimistic perspective on God. Many young people, when they go through difficulties, through challenges, through disasters like this, you'd either say there is no God because he let me suffer, or you'd actually turn and you'd blame God for it in the first place. Why do you have a different attitude?
2: Well, growing up, I grew up in a family of faith. In fact, my mum, every night she'd start the same prayer with me. Help Brendan remember the life is not about him. He exists for your glory. So that's, whether it's brainwashing or not, that got prayed every single night of my life. And I guess I was a blasé about that somewhat. But when you're lying there realizing that what you think you can contribute to the world doesn't really matter that much, and the world goes on just fine without you. I remember sitting watching everyone do their thing just fine without me in the world. And you, as you say, you could either go two ways. You could blame God, or you could realize that even God says in this world, you're going to have tribulation. So I'm not promised an easy life because I'm a Christian. I'm not promised it's going to be fine. In fact, I'm promised it's not going to be fine. And I'm told that there's this world that doesn't make sense, and there's nonsense. We live in a world of nonsense. And people get diseased everywhere. As I say, I don't talk about my thing often because there's people way worse with all kinds of things going on. And it's nonsense as far as why it happens and why it doesn't happen. But amongst all that, the only sense that can make of it is there's a bigger picture going on. I choose to be part of that bigger picture and choose that, hey, amongst all this, it's not God to blame. And if I am blaming God, then I've decided God's there. So it's not God to blame. But what's it look like if God really is there when this nonsense is going on? The whole idea and a lot more of my thinking is about what God I was relating to. Where was God in it? God's with me. God's with me when I'm lying there unable to walk. He doesn't promise I'm going to walk.
1: You've got three boys?
2: Yes.
1: If your boys are suffering, you'd do something about it?
2: Yes. As much as I could possibly, yes.
1: And if God was good, he could do a lot more about it?
2: Yes. Mind you, I can only do as much. So with my boys, for instance, I know that I'll be with them whatever. And that's a good way to describe it. I know I'm going to be with them whatever. Would I be able to fix every problem they've got? No. Is it a good thing that I do fix every problem? No. Are there times when I purposely let my boys learn things? Yes. Are there times where I'm thinking, hey, it'd be easier if I solve that for you, but that would be a bad thing? As I say, it's really interesting to start thinking about, because I'm not saying God caused what happened to me, but I do think it can be used for God's glory. And I do think the lessons I learned in that part of my life, the lessons I learned that I'm not in control, the lessons about celebrate what I've got, not what I've lost. I think out of that, no, suffering does bring strength. And you look around, there's no one who doesn't have a story of something painful or hurtful going on in their life.
1: So if God didn't cause it, who did? When we're hurting, we want to look for a cause and effect scenario. You're saying it's not God, then what, who, why?
2: Yeah, so the condition of humanity that we're not living, you know, we see it played out in the news every single day. We see, you know, bad things, terrible, tragic things happen to really good people. It's not good, bad. You don't, this whole karma idea, you see that doesn't live out. But at the same time, do we exist for something bigger? Then I believe yes, because the fact we're here means something got us here. There's something going on. I've seen enough of how life does or doesn't work. I've seen enough of things that don't fit into scientific rationalism. My neurologist calls me Miracle Man. She goes, it doesn't make sense that you're walking. I've seen enough of that to realize in my mind, there's a much bigger thing going on. If there is that bigger thing going on, what's that look like? Who is that? What is that? It's a God who's with, and he says, I'll be with you in the suffering. You know, when you walk through the valley of the shadow of death, you know, he says, you know, I'll be close to the brokenhearted. Doesn't say he'll stop that. The rain comes on the just, unjust. Is there a God who's going to love us in the midst of that? Is there a God who has a better plan despite the fact? And he goes, who's done this? There's an enemy amongst us. There's another force. And you know, for me, it's in scripture. You read about this whole thing. There's another force that's undermining God. So it's not God's. We're not where God wants us to be. But that doesn't mean God doesn't have a plan for that to be right one day. So at the moment, do I blame God for it? No. Do I know God's with me in the middle of it? Yes.
1: What's that other force that you're talking about? And if God is so powerful, why doesn't he restrict that other force?
2: Because if he did, then that cuts in on his whole freedom. Here's the thing, Christian. If this is being played out on a bigger scale than us, if it's not about me, and my mum prayed for me right from the start, it's not about you. But what if it's not about me? And what if I'm just a part of something bigger going on? And what if that bigger is on a scale beyond us? And what if there is a loving God? But what if there was an uprising against that loving God? And for whatever reasons, there's another being that wants to take the worship of God and put it on self. So we're in the middle of this. We didn't choose to be here. We get put in the middle of this. The place where humanity is, because of choices that are made a long time ago in spots that we weren't even part of, means we get born into a world where bad things do happen to good people, where it's not how it's meant to be, where we do have death and suffering, where we do have tears and disease. And out of that, we read of a loving God who is with. We also know that there's a force a being that wants to take the worship of God and put it on self.
1: Now, a lot of philosophers, influencers, commentators, Sam Harris being one of them, have this idea of determinism, where everything just is because there's no randomness, there's no chaos, it's just been predetermined essentially. You sound like you're talking about this idea of freedom, free will. What are your thoughts on freedom? How does that interplay into this saga?
2: Well, interesting you say that, Christian, because yeah, I've often thought about how much of this is predetermined, how much of it is just, you know, the result of atoms doing what they do and where does that play out? Or how much of it is this whole bigger thing of freedom? And it's because of freedom that there's a God who allows freedom of choice. We get caught up in that freedom of choice. But if God had have made that there's no choice but his way, then there's no freedom of choice. So that freedom of choice is what I think gives us that freedom. And yeah, my sons and I often talk about, chemical reactions in your brain. And is our brain so much a chemical reaction that you can predict what's going to happen next? And does your brain know what it's going to do before you've actually felt what you're going to do and all that? And it's an interesting track to go down. However, in my life, I've seen enough that doesn't follow scientific rationalism to realize that those scientific explanations, while very clever and very insightful and we're learning so much more about how it all works, but it doesn't ultimately answer, is there something bigger going on? And I think the bigger going on is where we reach the limit of explanation and you find there's bigger things that happen. And we feel that and we see that and we try and explain that. But sometimes it's simply on the explanation of a chemical reaction or simply, you know, the science of the brain. It's in things that are more intangible.
1: I remember when I was going through my agnostic period in life thinking, I'm not sure if there is a God, but if there was a God, how would he be? What kind of God would I create? I remember doing that thought experiment. How would I make him? And, you know, kind and loving and intervene and essentially solve problems. And then I thought, but at which point in time would God intervene between two different sides, two different opinions? And I thought, well, there's got to be some level of freedom. And ultimately, the only God I could create that I could be comfortable with was one that gave freedom. The minute I removed freedom from the idea of God, I thought, I don't know if I'd like that sort of God. Because I'd be controlled and I enjoy having some autonomy.
2: And it would be controlled, yeah.
1: And I came to the conclusion, if I created God, literally, it wouldn't be too different to the God that I understand from ancient texts like the Bible that does give freedom.
2: But if you created your own God, it would be God's always on your side. The Australian country singer Becky Cole sings that song, "What does God do with opposite prayers? Does he answer yours? Does he answer theirs?" There's a much bigger thing going on. Is God something I create in my image? Is God something I create for what I want? Which you can do that. Or is there some objective things we can know about this idea of God? That means that we are seeing a bigger picture. For me, it's that whole with idea. I keep coming back to that all the time, the God who's with.
1: And freedom would have to be part of that. If there was no freedom, we would enjoy it. The problem with freedom is that there's the possibility for pain and suffering. You can't have it both ways. Yeah. The only way to eliminate pain and suffering is to get rid of freedom. But without freedom, you wouldn't enjoy existence. You'd be an automaton. You'd be an AI. You'd be programmed. So, yeah, it's.
2: And the sunshine has the extra beauty because of the shadow.
1: Yeah. Now, I want to switch gears a little bit. A couple of years ago, you woke up in the middle of the night to another disaster. Tell us about that.
2: Yeah, this one, referring to, it was Easter. It was Easter Sunday. And I just finished painting the house. We'd renovated. I just finished painting. And I said to my wife, Amanda, tomorrow we've got a day off because the house is painted. The jobs are all done. Everything's great. And about 1 o'clock in the morning, woke up to the alarm. I thought it was the alarm clock, first of all. I'm thinking, what's the alarm clock doing? Then realized it was a smoke alarm and the actual clock, the numbers had gone off the clock. And yeah, it was our fire alarm. I run out of bed at that same time. My middle son come running out. And by this stage, we live in a house that is on a sloping property. So there's quite a bit of space underneath and it had been burning there for some time. It was now coming up through the floor. And we've rebuilt the house. We now have smoke alarms under the house everywhere. But yeah, it was places on fire. I used to think, how do people get burnt in their houses? Like, why don't they just walk outside? It happens so quick. The house is full of smoke in no time. It's the plastic toxins that kill people, not the actual fire. Amanda ran outside, rings the fire brigade. I was sure the three boys were out until we had Brad there. We had Ben there, and we're like, where's James? Ran back inside. James is still asleep. He's got flames coming up next to his bed. But the toxins from the smoke just put you to sleep. So grab him out there. And yeah, once again, standing there on the street, watching everything your own disappear.
1: When you realized it was a fire, what was the first thing that went through your mind?
2: When you realize it's a fire, you think, what can I get? Like, what do I need to grab out of here? So first it was grab the boys. Then I was going to go back and grab the cat. And fortunately a neighbor who'd now come down from the street, they were up late because it was a long weekend, and they thought we were having a barbecue initially. Didn't they realize this wasn't a barbecue? And he comes running down, and I'm about to go back into the house to grab stuff. And he grabs me by the shirt and he goes, are there any humans left in there? I said, no. And he goes, well, you're not going back. And I'm like, but, and he goes, no. And fortunately, he was right, because you go back into there and it's not actually the flames that get you. It's the toxins in the smoke. And by that stage, you couldn't see. It was just full of smoke.
1: Thankfully, you've got your family out. You're sitting, you're watching your house in flames. How are you feeling about losing everything?
2: You know what? It's really, really bizarre, because you're watching all this stuff, and I was a bit of a hoarder. I'd had every toy that I've ever owned as a kid. You know, I grew up in a family with not much stuff. We were poor. And so what you did have was amazing. So I'd kept everything, and you're just watching it bit by bit, and you're thinking, they're going to put the fire out in a minute. And the fire brigade turned up in no time, by the way. They were very quick onto it. And they're volunteers, and they've all jumped up in the middle of the night, and they've all come racing down, and amazing people. But you're just watching, thinking, they're going to put it out. And finally, one of the firemen says to me, they're not going to put it out. And I'm standing there in my boxes. It was actually the school principal. One of the firemen who knew the school principal rang up and said, oh, no, the Pratt's house is on fire. Brendan needs some clothes. And the school principal tapped me on my shoulder and said, here's some pants. You need pants. And you realize the only thing I own is these boxer shorts, and everything else is there. Once again, it's out of your control. There's nothing you could do. Like, grabbing the garden hose was not going to make any difference. Nothing I could do was going to stop the fire quicker. It was another moment of, I like to be feeling control. I like to have everything measured. I like to think that I've got this illusion of controlling my life. And then you realize it's out of control. You had firemen just shooting this. As I say, the firemen were amazing, but the whole lot burnt.
1: What did you grieve most, the burning the fire?
2: And my animals.
1: You've got a friend next to you. Talk to us about your animals.
2: I ever since I've been a kid, obsessed by reptiles, still am. If you come to my house now, my reptile room's all set up again. We rebuilt. I've always loved snakes, always loved lizards, frogs, turtles, just a bit obsessed by reptiles. I remember running out of the house thinking, maybe, and this is showing how bad my thinking was, because I realized I wasn't able to get anything out of that part of the house, but my reptile room was down underneath, and I ran around thinking I might be able to get some reptiles. I got there just as the whole thing blew out and it collapsed, and I just watched it all collapse. So there's all the, all the memories and things, but if there was something I would have grabbed, it would have been the pets. Reptiles is my thing.
1: Now, most people, when they see snakes, they run away. It takes a certain special someone to want to collect them, have them in their homes. What attracts you to reptiles?
2: You know, I've just found them fascinating. Grew up in the bush. I actually used to feel sorry for the snakes used to get killed, because we lived by the river and snakes used to come into the river. And people used to, back then, there was the philosophy, a dead snake is a good snake. And people would hold up a snake as if they'd won a victory. I used to feel sorry for it, because I'm thinking, talk about freedom. It had no, it was done. So I just learned more and more about them. Got more and more lizards, more and more. My mum was like, no, you're not going to have snakes. Finally convinced my mum that a snake was just a lizard without legs. And I've just love them.
1: prior to the show, we were talking and you've just rescued another one recently.
2: Yeah. So this week I pick up, this is a stuffed, like obviously a kid's toy of a shingleback, but on Friday, I'm grabbing a real one of these. When I say grabbing, intercepted by border force leaving the country. It had been taped up, smuggled out of Australia. They fetch a lot of money overseas into Asia, into Japan. They get a lot of money for Australian reptiles, but this one got intercepted. So on Friday, I'm picking him up. He's coming to my house, giving some time to recover and get sorted out from being stuck in a poster tube with sticky tape. But yeah, so I'll have on Friday, I'll have a real one of this particular one, the shingleback.
1: He'll have a friend.
2: Yes.
1: Going back to the fire, what did you learn about yourself through that experience that surprised you?
2: Once again, and I think the lesson is it's about what you've celebrating, what you've got, not mourning what you've lost. Whether that's what I learned when I had transvestitis, celebrate the fact I can walk, not that I've lost my feeling. Celebrate the fact that I've got my kids. I can't begin to imagine what happens when people have fires and they lose their children, because I had my kids. There's my wife. There's my kids. Celebrate what you've got. Now I still look for things. I think, oh, I've got that book, or I've got this. And then, oh, no, I did have that. Did have this. Stuff is great. And it was my stuff. I loved it. In the end, it didn't matter that much. And sure, it's frustrating. I guess it, if you're thinking what I learned, I've often, you know, thought about, and I've talked about, you know, this with picture of God. I guess I got frustrated at God in that situation because I'm like, God, why did you stop this? Why couldn't you stop this? You know, you hear people talk about, you know, I prayed to God and he gave me a car park. Well, you couldn't even stop a house fire. Like, you couldn't stop a spark burning down a house. I've in the back of my mind, I was a little bit frustrated by this. I was also frustrated that the amount of time it takes to get things back together again. You're dealing with fire investigators, insurance, you've got to rebuild your house. That just takes infinite amounts of time. You got the kids to get off to school again. They need computers. They need clothes. You've got to find somewhere to stay. You've got so much stuff to do that I thought the work that I was doing was really important. All of a sudden I'm like, God, like I was doing really good stuff for you. And now I've got to do all this stuff. And so it made me also then realize some of the dysfunctional pictures I had of God. I was expecting God to stop the fire. I was expecting God to value what I was trying to get done. Once again, it made me sit there and rethink. And I remember chatting to my youngest son and I was like, do you ever blame God for this? And he's like, why? Like, God doesn't say he stops fires. You look at Daniel, Shadrach, Meshach, and Abednego, the story in the Old Testament. God didn't stop fire. Shadrach, Meshach, and Abednego, sorry. God didn't stop fire. And if you read that story, he was just in there with them. And for me, that was a lesson I could theoretically explain to you. Reality is the stuff that I was thinking about God showed I didn't really understand that idea, that I was expecting God to look after me because I was doing stuff for him. So that should have given me a free ticket to not have this go on.
1: Transactional.
2: Yeah, very transactional. Very, I've done this for you. You do this for me.
1: And most religions operate on that basis.
2: Yeah.
1: Whether it's karma, yin and the yang, you give and you take, but you're saying God's not like that.
2: Well, that forced me to realize God's like not like that because had it have gone on what I think I deserved, I don't think I deserved the house to burn down because I thought I was like by karma, I thought I deserved good. As I say, it annoyed me, literally it annoyed me that, you know, I attended a church service and I'm having this talk time where people were praising God for things and this lady did

0: No, the rain comes on the just and unjust. Same with, you know, a house fire. Once again, it comes into that nonsense category. And in that nonsense, the only thing that does make sense is this idea of relational God who's going to be with.
1: Now, many people get frustrated with God when they go through those things and they dismiss God, they ignore God, they reject God from their lives. You reach a different conclusion and you seem to be at peace with God just being there, even though it's not solving all your problems. Why have you reached that conclusion?
0: It comes back to picture of God, because if you've got a transactional picture of God, then that does need to be rejected. And keeping in mind, I had aspects that I thought God should have acted within. I got annoyed at God, but what was I getting annoyed at? Was I getting annoyed at God, or was I getting annoyed at that bad picture of God? And then when you look at what God, the God of Scripture, only ever promises, I'll be with you. In the world, you're going to have tribulations, but be of good cheer. I've overcome the world. The rain's going to fall on the just and unjust. In fact, he promises that you are going to have all this stuff go on. So when you look at that picture, rather than reject God, it would help me reject some of the bad pictures I had of God and head towards this whole idea of with.
1: What is the idea of a picture of God for someone who's not familiar with the terminology? And secondly, how do you know what a good picture of God is when everybody has their own picture, literally pictures?
0: And everyone does have their own pictures. And I've done a lot of thinking on pictures of God because I had to readjust my pictures. Most people's picture of God comes from, you know, their earthly parents. It comes from, you know, mum and dad's marriage. It comes from all kinds of things. And more often than not, we shape God into our image, our thinking. And, you know, we walk away from God, but most times we're walking away from bad pictures of God because we've developed these ideas of what we think God should be, whether it's a cosmic Santa Claus, who's handing out all the good things, or whether it's this control mechanism that I've done all this for you, so I'm deserving of you doing something for me, whether it's this, you know, consumer God where I make God into a commodity that's there to serve me. All these bits, and we have bits of all of these. Out of that, what can we know about God? What does God tell us about himself? And in the end, he tells us about himself that I'll be with you, that it's about relational pictures.
1: Where do you get those pictures of God from? Everybody has their own source. Where do you get yours from, and why is that a good source?
0: In the end, as well, this is a really good question, because what can you objectively know? What do you experience that gives you those pictures of God? What pictures of God might have you been given functionally and dysfunctionally? For me, as I read through Scripture, fear not, for I am with you. Or you walk through the valley, I'll be with you. I knock on your heart's door. If you open the door, I'll come in and be with you. Over and over, everywhere you look in Scripture, God's saying with. Yet that gets overlaid by all these other things, whether that be the consumer God, whether that be the transactional God you referred to, whether that be a God of, you know, this karma God, whether all these other ideas of God, where did they come from? Is that the God that Scripture presents? You know, the whole prosperity gospel, that God that is just going to give me more stuff. Well, from my experience, that didn't work because I lost all the stuff. So where did those pictures come from? Are they pictures that God presents of himself through Scripture and then through experience? What are the big values of life? We know that even within community is a deep value that's hardwired into us somewhere. We seek withness. And so more and more, I've got a little bit obsessed by this idea of a with picture of God, because I think most people in advanced consumer culture have walked away from bad pictures of God, which they should have walked away from. The church of the Middle Ages gave some very bad pictures of God, very controlling, very fear-based, very the whole idea of hell, that if you don't do this, you burn in hell, a very punishing God, a very judgmental, a tyrant. The pictures of God that the church in the Middle Ages, when I say the church, the Christian church in general, Australians, the early Christian pictures in Australia were of punishment. The same person who was punishing you for your crimes was then telling you about God. So we've grown up with these very institutional pictures of God, very fear-based, very control. And I think those very pictures, we talk about Australians walking away from God. Maybe it's a very healthy thing to do, to walk away from a bad picture of God. And I would like to think that that's going to create the room where they're going to find a better picture

0: of a loving God who is a relational God who wants to be with, and there's a beautiful picture of God. I think it's sad that so often we've walked away from bad pictures of God.
1: Now, you've mentioned scripture, and knowing you're a Christian, you're talking about the Bible. The Bible provides a picture of God. There are other sacred texts. Is there a rational reason why you've chosen the Bible to derive your source of authority for who God is, as opposed to any of the other hundreds of texts out there?
0: I think that's a very good question, because reality is, as I've said before, I grew up in a Christian home. And you can play mind games and go, would I have landed there anyway? Well,
2: use the word brainwashing.
0: Yes. Would I have landed there anyway? I think some of those experiences I've had, whether it be the transversalitis, whether it be the house fire, have been good for me, because it has then made me rethink, what is this going on? What is this game we're all caught up in? What is this human condition? And you can look, you can create other gods. Christianity is not just one picture of God. There's as many pictures of God as there are people. Like, there's, so out of that, what's that look like? But then the God of scripture, the God in the Bible, what's the Bible say about that God says about himself? And if you taste that, try it, test that, is that found to be something that when your house burns down, or when you're told you're about to die, when you're told you're not going to walk again, is that something that you can hold on to? Now, is that a nice fairy tale to hold on to? Or is there really a bigger thing going on? Is there really this, what we talked about earlier, this battle between good and evil? But amongst all that, there's a relational, loving God who, as the Bible talks about, and the Bible, like, we can say, hey, is the Bible, the Bible's lots of people's experiences of God. And you find all kinds of, you know, ways people relate to God throughout history. But as they relate to God, as you see how God works or doesn't work, then does that stand the test of what it is to be human? Now, I think it does. Mind you, nature. No, I get obsessed by reptiles. People might think I'm playing mind games. Do I see God in nature? Yes, I do. Is it terrible stuff? Yes, there is. You've watched my reptile feeding, and it's not a very pleasant event. But do I see beauty in that? Yeah, I still see bits of pictures of God in creation, even though creation, like me, is far short of what the ideal is.
1: Your answer touches on the experiential, in some ways a subjective, as to why the Bible is a source of truth for you, to give you a good picture of God. The same could be said by people of other persuasions with other sacred texts. Is there something in addition to the experiential, something that would be more rational, more objective, that you can say, well, this is why the Bible for me is a better source, or a more effective, or a more holistic source of truth to give me a better picture of God?
0: Yeah, and it is the experience. And you're right, Christian, because you can talk to Buddhists about nature, and you can talk to all kinds of people about these other bits and pieces. And what about, is there amongst all that, is there something more solid than, does God reveal himself in different ways? Yeah, God reveals himself in people. God reveals himself in nature. God reveals himself in all kinds of things. But I think objectively, God has chosen to reveal himself through the writers of the Bible, because as I search the Bible, sure, there's the experiential part, and people can say you're just bringing that to your reading. But as I read of who God is in the Bible, and as my lived experience either matches that or causes me to reevaluate that, as I say, out of the Bible. Now, people will also say out of the Bible, the church has got all these other pictures of God, and to an extent they have. But that's why, if you explore for yourself, like if explore all through the experiences of life, as you read more and more of how God chooses to reveal himself, is there something a little more solid than just my feeling? Because if it's my feeling, then I can create what God I want. But is there something more objective than that? But that's where faith comes into it as well. That's where, as I say, I enjoy science. My three sons study science. Like, they're all, we have a lot of discussions, But there comes a point where that rationalism explains so much, but where's that spot where it's realizing that there's something bigger going on? What's that bigger thing? What am I searching for in that? Can I create that on my own feelings? Or is there a more objective explanation of how the world got to where it is?
1: I remember again when I was 18, 19, really pushing back against the idea of God, not wanting anything to do with God. If he existed, he wasn't the kind of God I wanted because he wasn't giving me the things I wanted at that stage in life. And I remember working through rational arguments as to why God didn't exist, why the Bible wasn't valid or other sacred texts. I explored a bit of Buddhism and Hinduism and other sacred texts and faiths as well. And the thing that I couldn't get away from, having had I guess a good understanding of parts of the Bible, was the predictions in the Bible. And the Bible contains just a whole host of things where it's predicting hundreds of years in the future. And I just couldn't argue with that. I tried to invalidate why the texts were written later, and then archaeologists are saying, no, the texts were written earlier. They were literally written hundreds of years before these events happened. And they're just predicting with such uncanny prophetic accuracy as well. And that was really powerful for me. In addition to the experience, it was more, hey, there's a supernatural being here, because no human and no other religious text predicts the future with such accuracy and clarity.
0: Oh, and I agree with you. Like, I referred to the story before of Shadrach, Meshach, Abednego, like in the book of Daniel, where it maps out empires, maps out the rise and fall of empires. You know, you look at our world at the moment and increasing anxiety, like it's an incredibly anxious world. And I guess those same prophecies that tell you this is where it's going to, this is what's happening in the world, allows a non-anxious presence, because in this increasing anxiety, you go, hey, there's already, you've got, you know, Book of Daniel, whether you're talking about, you know, Revelation or Isaiah, you've got them talking about this is where it's come from, this is where it's going to. And because we can then look and see what's happened so far, hey, are the next steps also going to happen? It seems like they're happening exactly like it predicts.
1: We've talked a lot about stuff. Now, you lost all of your stuff. You almost lost your life. You've lost your sensation in a large part of your body. And then you decide to spend 6-7 years doing an entire PhD in research on stuff.
0: On stuff.
1: Why?
0: Because I think stuff measures so much about our lives. And in our consumer culture, I measure you by your stuff. You measure me by your stuff. We find our self-identity in stuff. We've learned to commodify stuff so well. So yeah, PhD in where, what place does commodity play in our lives? What's it play in who we are and how we treat each other, our self-concept? So yeah, did my PhD on stuff, or on consumerism to be more technical on that.
1: What drove you to actually do that? What was the emotion behind saying, I'm going to invest 6-7 years of my life researching stuff?
0: In actual fact, Christian, it was the job I was doing at the time. So I was looking at churches and this idea that people saying, hey, churches are becoming less and less loving. And like, are churches becoming less and less loving? What's all about that? And, you know, trying to work out how do you make churches more loving? Then realizing that on various measurements, and a guy called Oliver James, not Jamie Oliver, he's a chef, Oliver James, a sociologist, and he says, as our identification with product and consumerism goes up, our connection and community goes down. And so once I started looking at that, going, hey, this whole idea about loving each other, it's not just a church problem, it's a whole construct, it's a whole social problem. We're becoming increasingly individualistic, increasingly isolated, increasingly disconnected from each other. So that's when I got a bit obsessed by what causes that. How did we get to this spot? How did we get to a culture that did become increasingly individualistic? How did we get to a culture that did value commodification so much? So got obsessed with how did this culture develop? How did advanced consumer culture get here? What ingredients got us here? And then more importantly, what's it doing to us and how do we find our way out of it? Keeping in mind, there's very good things about consumerism, like, you know, our healthcare systems, you know, the clothes we're wearing, there's really good things. How do we keep the good without losing the one another, the care, the love, the individualism that consumerism pushes us to? Can we get a more community model where we end up using the constructs, using the stuff to build community rather than destroy community? So that's what I got obsessed with.
1: How do you define consumerism?
0: Consumerism is my attachment to what I don't own yet. So it's not how much I own. Some people think, you know, simplification, that'll fix consumerism, don't own so much stuff. It's not what I own. In fact, if I value what I own, I'd be less consumeristic because I wouldn't dispose of it. I'd fix it. I'd look after it. I'd keep my clothes longer. I'd fix my broken toaster if I valued what I owned. It's not what I own. It's my attachment to what I don't own yet and how much identity I place in what I don't own yet. So my self-identity, do I think the better version of myself would be if I had that product or that home or that car or that look, that brand? Now, I might wear the same brand as you wear, but if I'm trying to find my identity in that brand, that's when I'm consumeristic. So what's my attachment to what I don't own yet? You can have a lot of stuff on a material scale and still score low on consumerism if your identity is not found in that stuff. Very rare, by the way. Or you can have very little stuff on a cultural scale and score very high on consumerism because you think the better version of yourself is in stuff. So it's how much is your identity attached to what you don't own yet?
1: I'm going to try to summarize this. So it's wanting stuff you don't have to feel good about yourself.
0: That's exactly it.
1: Okay, good.
0: It's finding your identity in what you don't own yet and what that does to you and that obsession with getting that.
1: Now, believe it or not, I have read your entire PhD.
0: You have. You're one of the very few people who has.
1: I haven't read all the footnotes, but I've read the entire PhD.
0: That's remarkable.
1: And you argue in that this idea of consumerism, wanting stuff you don't yet have to feel good about yourself. You say it's a belief system. It's a religion. Why?
0: Because it takes on the whole foundation of religion. It becomes its own system for transcendence. It becomes its own system for answering the questions of life. It becomes its own system of worship. It becomes its own way of defining who I am and how I relate to others. All those elements that we say make up a religion, you find in consumerism. Consumerism becomes its own system of worship. Consumerism becomes its own system of meaning making. And so I make meaning in life by consumerism. So yeah, I do say consumerism has become the substance of religion in our culture. More than that though, that consumerism has no underlying value apart from endless choice. So there's no underlying value. It'll take any system for its commodified ends. So it'll take Christianity and turn it into a consumer system. And it'll turn God into a commodity. It'll turn a church service into a commodity.
1: What do you mean by this?
0: So any system. And I'm talking about Christianity, but it'll take Buddhism. It'll take anything. You get a whole lot of Buddhist writers at the moment talking about how it's become a consumer product in Western culture. But if we use Christianity as the example, then consumerism will turn Christianity into a product that becomes something for sale. And so I measure everything about it from what it means for me. And so I turn God into a commodity that is to give me more stuff. I turn the worship service into experience. I turn the worship service into a movie that I will watch and decide whether I like it or not. I'll turn fellow church members into people that are there to do what I want rather than an idea of community. And so the values of consumerism, the values of commodification, where I turn people and experiences into things and I use those things to see how much they bring my happiness, then we can live that same grid and we're living that grid all week. It's just the pool we're swimming in. We grow up knowing how to commodify. Tim Kasser, a psychologist, says from the age of 7, we can just look at people and experiences and really quickly work out what their value is to my supposed happiness. And so when the goal is happiness, and that's become the goal of our culture, the goal is happiness, then when we think that happiness is going to be found in things, and we're told that, you know that if you won lotto, you're going to be happy. In actual fact, a guy called Robert Banks studies lotto winners and finds that they've got a spike in happiness and then they're more unhappy. But anyway, you and I think it'd be different if you and I had it. So we think that the things are going to deliver happiness, commodities are going to deliver happiness. And so we end up looking at our religious experience and measuring on how does it make me feel rather than anything more objective than that. So consumerism can take any system and turn it into a system for commodifiable ends.
1: What's wrong with that?
0: What's wrong with that? The only thing wrong with that, when I say the only thing wrong with that, is it destroys connectedness, it destroys community, it destroys relationship. And so as consumerism goes up, connectedness goes down, and we sit and look at advanced consumer cultures, and we've got more stuff than ever, but more depression and more mental illness and more disconnection. and more dissatisfaction, and the very consumer promises that were supposed to give us satisfaction, we're actually more dissatisfied as humans. That's what's gone wrong. The consumer promise hasn't delivered.
1: Overpromise, underdeliver.
0: Yeah, it's not delivering.
1: Why not? Why is it not delivering? What's missing from consumerism that it can't answer, address, give us?
0: Because consumerism becomes a system that's based on thinghood, not peoplehood, not personhood. And as I alluded to earlier, you and I are created for relationship. And when that relationship becomes disconnected, you can't just buy that relationship. Even though we try and brand communities, we try and have products that build community. We talk about, you know, the sporting community, the AFL community, the basketball community. That's not community in itself. We talk about brands try, and some brands do it extremely well. They create an illusion of community and branded communities. But underneath all that, and as Zygmunt Bauman, a Polish philosopher, says that we talk about community so often because we know that somewhere it's something we're missing. And so consumerism destroys community. And as our culture loses community, we lose something that actually does deliver satisfaction and significance in life. Those deep connections with other people, whether that be family, whether that be marriages, whether that be, you know, people are in our street. As we lose that, we're losing something really quite special. Consumerism knows we're losing it. And so it'll promise to fill that in branded communities. It'll play on those very things we're losing. And it'll say, this is not delivering. Consumerism is designed to make me dissatisfied. It's designed to tell me that I've got things wrong with me. It's designed to make dysfunctions that previous generations didn't know existed. It makes me feel dysfunctional. It makes me dissatisfied. Then it promises itself in the answer. But that answer can't last for very long, because otherwise consumerism runs out of its ability to keep generating more consumerism. So they make a new dysfunction, and it'll tell me, there's something else I've got wrong, or there's a new update, or my phone is not good anymore because Christian's got a much better phone, and my computer's not good because Christian's got a better one, and Christian's got a better car. And I look at Christian, and in the end, I look at Christian and what he's got and what he's achieved and his commodities, and I start seeing, I want to be Christian, not I want to be connected with Christian. I want to be that. And in the end, I start seeing you as the competition rather than the connectedness of relationship.
1: So you're saying consumerism is about things. Things don't make us happy. People make us happy. How do we go from living in a village, being a tribe where people were the only things that mattered because no one had a lot of stuff, to where everyone has a lot of stuff, but we don't have a village, we don't have a tribe? How do we get here?
0: That's a really good question. And there's all kinds of answers to that, Christian. And since you've read my PhD, you will have seen me explore all kinds of ways. An oversimplified view is, you know, we were an agrarian society. There were people who did have stuff, but we had systems in place that pulled them back and said, hey, if you're not investing in community, we're not going to honor you because you're anti-community by accumulating all this to yourself. But we did have that network of relationships. People knew the story for good or for bad. Now, there's one furniture maker, and if he was going to rip someone off, then the village would have ways of controlling that. Then we shift to the Industrial Revolution. I'm no longer making the whole thing. I become part of a story. I become part of production line. But to combine that with capitalism and, you know, the game of Monopoly, as you go around the game of Monopoly, it is capitalism. It is take more and more things. And so that's got its own part. Combine that strangely with a Protestant work ethic that somehow saw God's blessing in what you're able to get. And so there's all these bits and pieces happening at the same time in our culture. We've now got the ability to produce more stuff than we can consume. And so we start advertising that stuff and telling you need that stuff and creating the dysfunctions that tell you the invention of media allowed us to do therapeutic advertising where we no longer sold a product to you. We sold a story to you. And so advertising now sells you a story of what it looks like for you to be better. And previous generations, they weren't worried about how white their teeth were, but now I'm told I need whiter teeth. I'm told I need all kinds of things. And so all these ingredients come together to create this advanced consumer culture. It delivered good things too, by the way, not all bad. The fact that, you know, we don't have everyone dying in childbirth is a really, really good thing. And consumerism does have mechanisms within it to deliver good outcomes. But at the same time, can we temper those good outcomes? Can we play the game of Monopoly without destroying everybody? Can we play the game of Monopoly without one winner and everyone else being wiped out? Is that possible? Is it possible to play the game of Monopoly in a way that can be enjoyed without having to take and destroy and consume?
1: If we looked at the world around us, the answer would be no.
0: If we look around the world, the answer is no.
1: Because we're not doing very well, but you're saying there is a way to balance. How do we find that balance? What does that look like?
0: Part of that is my choices. So sure, we're part of a big system. And in my PhD, and you can get obsessed, but I talk about the reflexive part of consumerism, but I also talk about the choice we make to be part of it. And so reflexively, we respond to consumer culture. But is there a spot that we can choose? Yes, I can make consumer choices. I can choose relationship over product. I can choose ethical consumerism. That's all fine. But the bigger thing, and it's interesting, we talked about God before, because the bigger thing underlying consumerism, if you wind it all back, it is a spiritual disposition, and it comes back to you reorienting who you are as a human. Do you exist for yourself? Or do you exist for a greater cause? Do you exist as an individual? Do you exist as a community? That actually ends up interesting, playing with your picture of God, that the only way you're really going to address consumerism is addressing your ultimate significance while you're here. Because if I'm here just for a short time, then I exist to consume and get as much pleasure between now and the day I die. If it is survival of the fittest, then I'll measure my survival of the fittest by how much stuff I manage to accumulate and how much I manage to experience. If there is a bigger disposition, if there is a bigger story, if we belong to each other, if there's a bigger story of humanity, if there's a more beautiful story of relationship, then that's a different picture of who God is. And so underlying, if you're really going to address consumerism, then it is a spiritual disposition. You only address that spiritual disposition with a different one. And that's a God who's about relationship, which is why, for one of the practices that I emphasize in my PhD is this practice of Sabbath, where I take a break from consumerism. I take a break from buying and selling. I take a break from advertising. I take a break from my telephone. I take a break from the computer. I take a break from being told I need more. And when I say I take a break, I disengage from all that stuff that society tells me I need to engage in relationship with God, relationship with one another, relationship with my family. I carve out this whole 24-hour period in time where it's disengage from consumerism to engage in relationship. And so that's a choice that then hopefully has me re-engage back into that consumer world, because you can't just walk away from it. But I re-engage with different glasses on. I re-engage rather than find my identity in consumerism. What I consume builds community. Can I build community with consumerism rather than consumerism destroy community?
1: Why is living for yourself such an issue, though? Because consumerism says, just do it. YOLO, you only live once. Do whatever makes you feel good. Look after yourself. And when you look in the media, the rich and the famous and the wealthy, they seem to be living for themselves and they seem to be the happiest people out there. You're saying living for yourself is a bad idea. Why?
0: Because what they seem to be, the illusion of consumerism is quite brilliant, because it does tell us what Marx says calls hyperreal. It paints a reality that doesn't exist. The holiday always looks better. The boat cruise always looks better. The beach has always got whiter sand and bluer water. And it creates this whole illusion of there's something out there. And that includes happiness. So you look at this supposed illusion of happiness, but you don't have to scratch very far to find that the people who invested and are winning the consumer game are actually quite unhappy. And people who actually score higher on happiness aren't even looking for it. They're not even trying to play this game. They're playing a different game. They're playing a relational game. They're playing a serving game. They're playing a game that realizes that they're on this planet for different reasons. Regardless of how much stuff they have or don't have, they're playing a game where they look at other people as what they invest life into. Relationship. The relationships that consumerism destroys. And we're finding more and more, and it's not just me trying to say, justifying a PhD. You're finding material everywhere saying what our society has lost, we'll only refine in building community, building relationships in the one another's, and in a world that divides us into individuals, in a world that divides us into target markets. Now there's just so much more effort saying, hey, what's it look like to rebuild the connections that we've lost? And so there's that illusion of happiness. But you look at some of those illusions and you don't have to talk too much about finding these people who have won the consumer game. But as they get older, or as they realize the consumer promise hasn't made them happy, as they've accumulated more and more and more and realized that this hasn't delivered, I still don't feel right. Consumerism tells you you'll feel good eventually. And they're saying that hasn't delivered. mind you, there's a younger generation growing up who are less consumer driven than their parents, because they're realizing, whether it's the fact that we've told, we've now taken the dream of owning a house out of their reach, whether they're realizing experiences matter more than, and community matters more than things. The next generation growing up on scales of consumerism are scoring less consumer driven than my generation. I think they're realizing there's a better way of being human.
1: In a nutshell, they're realizing that living for themselves doesn't equate with happiness. Living in community and for others is more likely to give you contentment, joy, happiness.
0: That, and they're finding that. They're realizing that some of these promises the internet made, the internet isn't connecting us. It's actually disconnecting us. And so they're going, there's more and more increasingly a movement. Sure, they're still going to have computers, but they're more and more going offline to re-engage and experience in community. I think they're finding something better.
1: How did the house fire tie in with your research on consumerism?
0: Yeah, this is interesting, Christian, because the house fire happened just as I was coming to the end of this PhD. And I had talked about, presented my research on and talked about not finding your identity in things. And I remember watching all my stuff burn. And I thought, but that's my stuff. That's my things. And it was a very stark reminder that here I am saying, don't find your identity in stuff. But I'll tell you what, I loved my stuff because it was mine. And as I talk to my boys, and my boys are a lot smarter than I am at life, because they're like, Dad, you've already told us, don't find your identity in stuff. We got us. And what I lost in stuff, and my wife, Amanda, explains this really well. She said, what we lost in things, we found in relationships and community. We had a lovely street and people I knew, like I knew the neighbors. I value my neighbors, but I value them way more now, because when we had nothing up until then, I didn't really need them. All of a sudden I needed them. And they realized I needed them. So they're coming through with all kinds of things. We'll give you this, offers of that. You need some, everything. And those neighbors up and down the street, up our street, the next street and the next street are coming over and just doing what they could to make it work for us. So now when I walk around my neighborhood on a Sunday morning, I get out and chat to them all. It's a different level of relationship. Because, there's more give and take. It's not we're all in our own little kingdoms, our own little homes, and we wave to each other to put the bins out. There's a depth of experience, and not you have to go through a fire to get that, but for me that delivered that, because up until then I knew them, I waved to them, I liked them, I knew their names. But it wasn't as if there was that deeper connection of wearing this together. And so, yeah, what you lose in stuff, we found in relationships. For me, theoretically, I've been writing about that. I've been writing about, hey, don't find identity in stuff. Find it in relationship with God and one another. I'd been writing it. But once again, that experience actually put some live reality to words on paper, forced me to starkly realize that live relationships do matter way more than the stuff. And sure, we've rebuilt our home now. We're back living in the same neighborhood. But if it took a fire to burn down my house to build relationships, I'd take that again.
1: Maybe crisis, grief, pain is God's way of nudging us towards the things that matter.
0: Yeah, strangely, Paul Brand wrote a book called The Gift of Pain. That relates to my transverse myelitis thing, that, hey, I've got to keep checking my body because pain tells us something going wrong. I don't get that pain, and so things go wrong and I injure myself without realizing. Strangely, can pain be a gift? Yeah, it can, because out of that pain, would I wish a house fire on anyone else? No, I wouldn't. But out of that, have I got a better system of relationships in my neighborhood and in my church community, by the way? I got to know a church community more than I knew. Is there good comes out of? Yeah, there is good.
1: And I think often when people think of life, they think of pain in the immediate, the experience in this moment. But for those that believe in God, in the Bible, they believe in an eternity together. And you put pain in that perspective. Pain is something that teaches us. It grows us, draws us closer to God, to each other. And then an eternity without pain, but where we do value the things that matter for that eternity, instead of making a mess of this world the way we've ruined this one at the moment, living for ourselves.
0: Yeah, I'd agree with that. And not that you go around wishing pain on anybody, but at the same time, what's it look like when community allows relationship, so we're dealing with pain together, it makes a more beautiful humanity.
1: Yeah. Now, something you've mentioned, and it's out there in the ether. A lot of people talk about it. Live for something bigger than yourself. That sounds like a cliche, though. What does it actually mean? And what's beyond or behind that cliche of live for something bigger than yourself? Who is that something big? What is that something bigger than yourself?
0: Okay, live for something bigger. Cliche, apart from my mum, help Brendan remember that life is not about him. He exists for your glory. Is there a bigger thing that's beyond my existence? Is there a bigger thing? I say it's community. I say it's community with God and one another. I say, what's this system of relationship looks like? This is why I get so excited about this with picture of God. You and I live in a society that destroys withness, where time equals money, money equals things, things equal happiness. We destroy being with. What's it look like to live for and in that whole withness with God, with other people? There's a much bigger thing going on. The investing your life into people, into serving people, sharing with people, just spending time with people, investing your life into that. And what if that was the currency of investing into lives? That's why I say there's a bigger thing going on. There's this bigger humanity. And I know that sounds, you know, all very cliche and all very nice. And, but what if it's true? What if people really do matter? What if people really are the thing that matters way more than the stuff? And it's a cliche, but give it a try and you end up living with this bigger picture, pouring your life into community, whether that be your immediate neighborhood, whether that be a sporting club, a church community, whether that be what pouring your life into people is this bigger thing. And so when I say people, now you've already talked about this bigger perspective of eternity, people do matter for eternity. And for me, it's relationship with God that pours in relationship with people that they're his kids. It's not us and them. It's one big, here's God and it's a big usness. Sure, they're going to be different and they're going to annoy me and they're going to be beautiful and they're going to be weird and I'm going to annoy other people. But amongst all that, amongst the messiness of life is where you actually find what matters, where we lose this illusion of control, but instead invest in relationships. It all sounds airy-fairy, but there's something about, not about me, there's a bigger thing going on. And I can spend my life investing in to me, which I'm told to, my dreams, what I'm going to achieve, or I can realize that I'm actually don't even belong to myself. What if this God of the universe, what if Jesus teaching me says, you give your life away, you actually find it. Trying to achieve some sort of sense of glory or success for me. What if I can give that away? And what if in doing that, in serving others, the greatest amongst you is a servant, what if that actually is true? And what if the teachings of Jesus, not just as a political philosophy, but this whole idea of relationship, what if the teachings of Jesus are true? And what if giving yourself away actually does find life? And that life is found in serving God by serving others, connecting with God by connecting with others. What if this whole with idea, this whole relational connectedness, this whole idea of community in a culture that destroys community, what's it look like to be an agent of with? What's it look like for me to invest time into the people around me, to invest time into marriage, into parenting, into connection with people around me? What's it look like if you even loved your enemies? Like, that's the bigger thing going on. There's this whole different way of being human. And we get sold this idea of success. We get sold an idea of power and control. We get sold an idea of this is what it looks to be a successful person in our culture. When in actual fact, that significance is investing your life into others. That's the bigger thing.
1: As I've wrestled with this in my own life, I've termed it the pleasure paradox. You know, ultimately we live for pleasure. We live to feel good, to be happy. And the more I live for me, I die within. And I've been there. I've done that. You've done the same experience. You try and you just always come up short. You come up empty. The more you do it, the emptier you are on the inside. When you live for others, you actually grow within, you thrive within. So ultimately, like Jesus said, it's more blessed to give than to receive. The greatest pleasure, the lasting long-term pleasure is that when you live for others in community, when you live for yourself, it's not just me and you. It's hundreds and millions of people that have gone through that journey, live for themselves and come up short and empty at the end of it.
0: But that emptiness is the very emptiness consumerism plays on and tells you fill yourself with more product. Until you get to the end of that and go, this is still not delivering. But is there that very emptiness that consumerism plays on? Is that very emptiness the call to something greater?
1: So if you're talking to a 20-year-old obsessed with status and image and money, seeking all those things, what would you say to them?
0: I would say that very drive, good on you for having that drive. But what if that drive was measured by something else rather than the capital consumer measure? What about if that measure was in people you impact, people you influence, people you've helped, people you've allowed them to experience better life? So what if the measure was, rather than the game of Monopoly and did you get all the hotels, what it was, have the people who played Monopoly with you all gone away as more affirmed and loved, and has relational connectedness happened around the board of Monopoly rather than you get the hotels, have you built connection? So it's a different system of measurement. So still have the drive. That's a wonderful thing. But success and significant are different. You can be successful and not be significant. Significant is what matters for eternity, because significance is investing your life into people. And what if you didn't have to wait to get to the end of it all and realize I gave myself to the wrong grid? What if you're giving yourself to that relational grid now? And it's not just introvert, extrovert. Anyone can give themselves to investing into people and growing the people around them, building community, building connection, and modeling connection over individualism.
1: What's the cost of waiting too long before you decide to live for something bigger than yourself?
0: The cost is you've given your life to a different grid. You've given your life to a grid that didn't stack up. You've put a lot of energy in. You've put lots of early mornings and late nights into accumulating more. And there's loads of books that do this. And so you don't need me to explain it to you. But people who are facing death, people in old age homes, aren't sitting there saying, I wish I had more stuff. They've got to fit everything into a shoebox next to their bed in the old age home. They're not saying, I wish I had more stuff. They do sit there and talk about pouring life into people and relationships, and they talk about their kids and their grandkids, and they talk about the things that could have been. That sadly, the saddest thing is you chat to an old person who gave their life to the grid of success, who did achieve the measures, who's sitting in an old age home with a big bank account but an empty heart, who's got the flashiest car in the garage and a home they can no longer live in, but they're mourning the children that grew up without the connection, the marriages that never happened, the relationships that never happened. That's the sad part. That's what you're mortgaging. You're mortgaging life. You're mortgaging life because you're giving life to a consumer grid that if you don't see the hollowness of it now, eventually it's going to be seen. That's not to say all those things are bad, because there's some very successful people who realize that life is about generosity and they're very generous with their stuff. But so it's not let's run off and have a commune and avoid consumerism. It's let's live a life in this consumer culture, but that does invest its life into people, because there comes a time when the stuff doesn't stack up. Now, you can keep trying to stack it all up, or if I had my life again, I wish I'd learned those lessons earlier and realized investing into people is a different grid, but it's the grid that has eternal significance.
1: And what daily practices would get someone off the treadmill of consumerism and towards a life of meaning?
0: Yeah, daily practices. As I say, the weekly rhythm of Sabbath is one of those really good things. The other daily practice, what's it look like to serve other people without any recognition for it? So can you build a spot into your day where you go, that person's life is better because I serve them? So serving negates consumerism. Being in creation, there's all kinds of research that says just exploring creation actually negates consumerism, because you're seeing these incredible things that you don't pay money for, incredible sunsets and animals. And so no, exploring creation, intentionally thinking, who have I invested my life into today? So who is better off? Is there a measurement of, so what's it look like to engage myself in practices that against consumerism, which is generosity. But what's it look like to have connected? Now, once again, this goes back to early conversations, but connecting with a God who wants a relationship with me, investing that relationship, that's not commodified. We can commodify God, and God turns into a commodity, but investing a relationship with God that then overflows in relationship with people.
1: What's one irreversible action that you would dare our listeners, our viewers, to do in the next 60 minutes that is going to allow them to step into a life of significance?
0: Okay, good question. Really good question. I wish my mum's passed away now, but I wish my mum's prayer could be pray for everybody. Help Christian remember that life is not about him. He is for your glory. What if there was a moment that you just tried it that helped me to remember that life's not about me. I just for God's glory. Pray that prayer and then see what it looks like. What's it look like to pray a prayer that gives self away, realizes it's not about what I'm trying to get, and say, God, I exist for you. And then what does that then mean? What's that look like? What's that look like in the way you treat the people that you live with, whether that's students in your class, people at work, people in your home? But you're going to do exactly the same things with different glasses on. You're still going to go to school. You're still going to go to uni. You're still going to go to work. You're still going to drive on the same freeway. You're still going to do all the same things, but with very different glasses on. It's not about you. Use this for God's glory. You're going to do ordinary, everyday stuff to God's glory. So I would say pray that prayer. It's for God's glory. What's it going to look like?
1: Brendan, thank you for your wisdom. Thank you for sharing your stories. Thank you for being here.
0: Absolute pleasure. Thank you, Christian.
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6: 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And from the one who has been entrusted with much, much more will be asked. 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
9: Welcome back to 10-Minute Marriage Tips to Keep You Hitched. I'm Carl Morrison here with the love guru, Dr. Phil Yates. Phil, is it true you're a doctor?
10: It changes every day, mate. No, I'm not. Nowhere near a doctor.
9: Good, glad we got that out of the way. Phil is not a doctor, but he does have some good tips.
10: These are my opinions.
9: Some good advice. And I'm looking for good advice. I haven't been married as long as Phil, only more than 12 months. Exactly how many months, I can't remember. And Phil, how long have you been married?
10: 23 years.
9: 23 years. So we have the old wise one giving advice to the young.
10: 22, coming up to 23.
9: All right. And we do have a free offer for you.
10: We do.
9: I think we're going to go the whole enchilada today, so stay tuned for that offer. Phil, tell me a little bit about intimacy in marriage.
10: Intimacy in marriage is interesting because there's a lot of, look, there's a lot of lies out there. There's a lot of deception as far as marriage. Marriage is a biblical thing. We notice in Genesis that God made male and female. And they were to be married and they were to leave their parents and join as one flesh. Intimacy has a lot to do with that, joining as one flesh. It has a lot to do with commitment.
9: Now, I'll just jump in here and say intimacy has been very much perverted coming from the marketing world myself.
10: Big
9: sex sells.
10: Yep.
9: But probably only for the short term, definitely damages for the long term. When that's the focus.
10: Believe it or not, intimacy has very little to do with sex. Mm-hmm. Sex is something that is awesome and can only be handled or can only be experienced well in a marriage relationship.
9: Interesting.
10: Now, you're probably going to get a lot of comments from that. There's going to be a lot of stuff on the bottom. Now, intimacy can happen after that and this, that, and the other. Marriage is the only real relationship that can handle sex. Well, they say it as clear as I can't say it any clearer than that.
9: Can I get your opinion on sex before marriage?
10: Sex before marriage is you're experiencing. That's a good question. Sex before marriage. I don't think a dating relationship can handle sex.
9: Okay.
10: To its full potential, because what happens in sex we don't know. As far as a, being intimate, that intimate in a relationship before marriage, you're not experiencing the things that you are experiencing when you're actually in a marriage relationship.
9: Committed.
10: That's why I'm saying the only relationship that can handle sex, you can have sex whenever you want and you can have it before whatever you want, but, it's an action. It's an action word. When you're married, when you're committed, it's different.
9: I've heard it said that it's like opening the Christmas presents before Christmas.
10: Okay.
9: Missing half of the thrill of it, aren't you? Because it's not Christmas.
10: That's right.
9: But sorry for sidetracking.
10: Well, let me explain, and it'll make more sense as I go through what's intimacy for a male, what's intimacy for a female.
9: Let's hear it.
10: And look, again, this is my opinion. This is through some of the research that I've done, some of the things that I've experienced. This is what it is. Intimacy, if you wanted a line, and you can agree, disagree with this, but it is the joy of knowing someone fully and being known by that person without fear of rejection. So knowing each other fully, being open with each other fully can happen in a committed relationship. There's certain things that happen with sex. The thing we try and throw away in a dating relationship or having sex is the guilt that comes with it. Should I have done that? Do they expect me? You're asking all those questions. And intimacy for a woman would go down to be you want to meet a guy, fall in love with a guy, and know that you can trust that person completely. You want to share everything there is to know about you without fear of betrayal or rejection. I mean, correct me if I'm wrong. That's what most females want. To know that person fully and to be known by them in return is what you're after. You're after intimacy. That's intimacy. That's not sex. That can be experienced without sex. But the sex that happens after intimacy is felt is a lot different than the sex that, because there's a lot of questions. If you, before marriage, there's a lot of questions about, does that person know me? Does that person, is that person committed to me? Is that, can I be completely open with it? Can I trust that person? Can, there's a ton of questions that happen before marriage that marriage solves the problem with. So let's go to males. Males, what's intimacy for you? You want to meet a girl and to be physically attracted to her and to fall in love with her and never lose that physical attraction.
9: Mm.
10: Imagine that. Because the longer you're married to a woman,
9: the older she gets.
10: The older she gets. She's not young anymore. I've been married to my wife is, well, she's coming on to, she's, I won't give her age, but she's coming
9: she's
10: on.
9: She's quite young, isn't she?
10: She's the young 40s. Okay. I'm 51. I'm early 50s. She's late 40s. But as she got older, to me, she's become more attractive.
9: Mm.
10: That is intimacy for me because I, you know, I started going out with her. She was beautiful and you know, the skin was all tight, not wrinkly. It was just
9: still good.
10: Yeah. But as you get older, you know, you get
9: older. Yes.
10: And as you get older, the fear for a guy is that I'll lose attraction for her. Well, intimacy happens. And I believe it's got a lot to do with my relationship with God and our relationship with God in our marriage.
9: Okay.
10: It has a lot to do with that. God gives us and gives me the gift of intimacy with her. That means that I'll never lose attraction for her. And she can see that. And when she's open, fully open, physically and mentally and spiritually, fully open with me, and she has no fear of rejection, no fear of me, you know, saying anything that's negative towards her, that's true intimacy for me. Mm. That I still am so attracted to her and she can see that. Mm. Imagine that. I don't believe that's going to happen in a dating relationship. Mm. God set it up that way. So the best way for intimacy for a guy is not through sex. That has to be given before. And in order to do that, you need to commit. Guys, the boundaries of relationships need to be set by the girls. Guys will just say yes to whatever they're allowed to do, whatever they're allowed to go. Women, and believe it or not, women, if you're in a dating relationship and that, men will say yes to whatever you want them to say. There are some men out there that will go, no, here's my boundaries. This is where I'm at. Da da da. And men will respect you more from the no. Good men will expect you more from the no. And they'll go, I love this woman because she said no to whatever. And she set boundaries. Boundaries are important.
9: Hmm.
10: Boundaries are important in a dating relationship. I really believe with all my heart that sex before marriage can actually work against the relationship, not for the relationship.
9: Okay. Hmm.
10: That's my firm belief.
9: That's intimacy.
10: Have we got a giveaway?
9: We've got a giveaway. It is the whole enchilada. It is a highly effective marriage by Nancy Van Pelt. And it's not just the other one, the effective marriage book that we previously gave away. It's the full book.
10: This is the one you want.
9: The full enchilada.
10: Yep.
9: Costs quite a bit, so we've put a limit on it.
10: Yep.
9: But if you are one of the first to text the word love, L-O-V-E, love, to 0482-082-876, we'd love to get that in your hands. That's 0482-082-876. Oh, there I am. So, love. That's a good book coming your way. It's a top recommendation, isn't it, Phil?
10: Yeah, 100%. Sign it up and get it into your hands. It's what you want.
9: Thank you for your time. Looking forward to the next episode of 10 Minute Marriage Tips to Keep You Hitched.
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12: Hi there, I'm Luke from Tableland Explorers. We have started a new Bible study series called The Secrets of Prophecy. These studies are taking us through some of the most amazing prophecies of the Bible. Some of them have already been fulfilled. Some of them are

0: and fed. Today, we will explore ways God is always with us. We often hear in Australia, "She'll be right, mate, no worries." Do you feel like your circumstances just may not be right, mate? 1 Kings 18 and 19 tells us of a story of a man by the name of Elijah. Emboldened by his faith, Elijah had only just recently prayed to God to bring fire down out of heaven to consume a water-soaked altar. This revealed the power and the glory of God to the ancient prophets of the religion of Baal. Elijah heard that the king's wife Jezebel was out to kill him. He didn't hang around. This woman was known for her cruelty. He fled to a remote place to hide. And this is where God found him, discouraged and alone. I love this narrative as it reveals a compassionate God. God fed Elijah, listened to his story, and yet Elijah told God three times, "I am the only one left that does not follow after the religion of Baal. I am all alone." Did God rebuke him? No. Instead, together God led him to a mountaintop, and there he revealed himself to Elijah in a still, small voice. This intentional God conversation empowered Elijah back onto the trajectory of faith, even though the circumstances around him hadn't even changed. God can handle your anger, even your arguments. He's touched by your pain and your loneliness. Keep an eye out for those God moments. A friend may ring you, or someone may drop food off. Maybe you receive a text message of encouragement or read a message of hope. Maybe God brings to your mind a scripture promise or a favorite song of praise. Is God gently asking you to take retreat time with Him? God is with you even when it doesn't feel like He is. He was with Elijah all the time. He just lost sight of God's presence through his distressing circumstances. God understands. Remember, He is gently taking care of you. Jesus says, "I am always with you and will never leave you." For more information on Grace Horizons, please look for my Facebook page titled Grace Horizons.
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4: Coming out of lockdowns, my driving skills were not so good. I kept getting fines and losing demerit points. It was just so unlike me, and I was getting worried. I resolved that I must be more alert and just be sure to follow the road rules. In Acts 7:53, we read how Stephen said, "You received the law of Moses, which God gave you through his angels, but you have not obeyed it." In the same way that road rules are for our good, God's laws are meant to be a blessing to all people. Today, many people think that the Ten Commandments are done away with, but really, they are there to protect us, a bit like a crash barrier next to the roadside ravine. The Bible says, "Blessed is the man who delights in the law of the Lord." Today, I want to encourage you to appreciate and think about the Ten Commandments. Clearly, Jesus thought they were important, as he quotes from them in Matthew 19. Friend, may you be blessed as you delight in the testimonies of God. I'm Pastor Daniel for Faith FM.

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2: And welcome everybody to the Bible Hour. My name is Benjamin Ng, and I'm joined here by my lovely host, Maritza. Maritza, how are you doing?
3: I'm doing okay, Ben. I don't know if you can hear in my voice.
2: Yes.
3: I'm not 100% today.
2: No, you're not, but I'm so glad you still decided to come in, Maritza.
3: Do you know what? It's a highlight of my Tuesday, Ben. I couldn't just leave you by yourself. You know, if I leave you by yourself, I'm very, very, very poorly.
2: No. Look, I tell people the only master's degree that I have is a master in catching diseases. So,
3: yes, I had to reassure Ben this morning. I'm not contagious. I sound worse than I actually am. Definitely not contagious, though.
2: But anytime there's sickness in my home, I always get it.
3: Oh, so, Ben.
2: Yeah, just leaving a little bit of a whiff. I just walk by and then, you know, it happens.
3: It follows you everywhere.
2: Yeah, well, I think it's because I don't get enough sleep, so my immune system's always a little bit low. I'm not sure.
3: Well, that's a lesson for us today.
2: Get enough sleep, friends. But, you know, we are coming live to you from Ringwood, Victoria here this morning. Where are you tuning in from, friends? And we got a few listeners from Western Australia, and a shout out to Elaine, who has reached out and listened to a past episode and gotten a book. So pray that you'll get that book in the mail, and it'll be a blessing to you. So just a reminder, friends, that, you know, if you're listening to past episodes, our offers are always available. You can always get them. The code words still work. Unless we run out of stock, we'll let you know.
3: Yeah.
2: But just text in. We would love to hear from you. That number is 0482-075-222. And so let's start off with our praises this morning. Maritza, would you like to go first? What's a praise you got for this past week?
3: Well, I think I would like to praise Jesus for my mum.
2: Oh.
3: Yeah, it was her birthday on Friday.
2: Oh, wonderful. And you were sick.
3: And I was sick.
2: Oh, no.
3: I know, but that's
2: I hope you
3: okay.
2: had a good celebration.
3: We had it on Monday, on Sunday.
2: Okay.
3: So a couple days ago, and I was feeling a bit better. I had no voice on Friday.
2: Oh, boy.
3: So when I called her to wish her a happy birthday, I didn't have much voice to wish her a happy birthday with, but thankfully we were feeling a little bit better on Sunday, so we were able to celebrate it. And I'm just so thankful for her influence in my life.
2: Mm.
3: So my praise today, obviously both my parents, but special focus on my mum because it was her birthday.
2: Ah, very nice.
3: What about you, Ben? What's your praise?
2: Oh, look, this is not planned, guys. This is not something that we talked about before. I didn't know the praise that Maritza was going to give, and she has not seen me type on my laptop on my document here, because I write my praises down to make sure I remember them. But my praise is the blessing of being able to live next door to my mom and dad.
3: Aww.
2: So it's about our parents today, hey, this week.
3: That's so nice.
2: You know, I grew up in Australia, but after that, I left for 20 years and I've been traveling the world. And at one point in time, my brother was in Malaysia, my sister was in US, I was in Taiwan, and my parents were in Australia.
3: Mm.
2: And to be able to come and make a full circle and come back here and live right next door to them, it's been a great blessing.
3: Yeah.
2: And, you know, always wanted my kids to know my parents. So that is such an important thing.
3: Yeah. I'm the same. We don't live next door to my parents, but we live about 7-8 minutes away.
2: Ah.
3: And I feel like that's such a blessing.
2: It is such a blessing. It is. And, you know, it's always good to take a time to just ring your mom or dad and tell them you love them.
3: Yeah.
2: And look, if you're not close, or, you know, they've passed, or they're not around, you know, praise God, we have a family in Jesus.
3: Absolutely.
2: And God our Father. So, Yeah, look, just thankful for parents and family. So, yeah. Hey, we got a free book offer today. It is still by Robbie Bergen. It's a different book.
3: Okay.
2: And it is called Transforming Scripture. So unlock the transformative power of God's word, and embark on a journey that will renew your mind and reshape your heart and deepen your relationship with the author of life. And in this little booklet that Robbie's written, he just invites us to experience the profound impact of meditating on the Bible in a way that transcends or goes beyond just like the traditional reading a book. And it's not just a book, it's a companion for a spiritual journey and prioritizes intimacy with God over the pace of progress. So we'll give you that code word later on in our next segment, so stay tuned. But once again, just a reminder, you can claim the free offer even from our past shows when you hear them replayed or just listen to the past episodes of our podcasts, at the podcasts or program section of our website or even on the app. So yeah, look, with that, let's jump into our topic for today. And the title of our episode is a question. What must I do to be saved? And that's a big one.
3: It is. I feel like everyone at some point in their spiritual journey has asked that question before.
2: Yeah. And you know, it's not even just as a Christian. I mean, for Buddhists, you know, the founder, it was about, hey, I don't want to die. I want to continue living. What can I do? Right? So even if you're a different faith, this question is applicable to you. Or I saw on the news about this guy who's spent millions on wanting to live forever. And he has all these different light therapies and a very, very strict nutrition.
3: Are they working so far?
2: No, I think the last I heard was just recently he's gotten sick.
3: Oh no.
2: So, you know.
3: Oh no.
2: It's not even a religious question sometimes, yeah. Right? What must I do to be saved? And look, we're going to start in Acts chapter 16 and this dramatic story about Paul and Silas. So Paul, he's like the most famous in the New Testament because he wrote most of the books.
3: Yeah.
2: And
3: have we gone through his story before on the Bible Hour? I can't remember.
2: I don't think so.
3: I feel like we need to do that at some point.
2: Good idea.
3: His story is a great one. If you haven't heard it before, it's amazing.
2: Yes, that's a good one. Maybe we've got to even do that next week.
3: Yeah.
2: So look, he was preaching about Jesus, of Silas as well, in the city of Philippi, and their preaching caused a bit of a stir, a ruckus in the city, and as a result, they were arrested, they were beaten, and their feet were placed in chains, like just so that they wouldn't even walk around in their little cell. And sometime around midnight, while these two men were sitting in prison, something amazing and astonishing happened. Instead of getting really angry at God about their circumstances, they began praying and singing. And you know, singing does a really good thing to us. Like when my mom, she would get upset at us, right? And scold us and discipline us. And then all of a sudden she's singing away in the kitchen and making food. It's just like as if she was never upset at us again.
3: Do you know what, Ben? Actually, I started doing that when my kids were a little bit younger. This is a bit of a side quest topic. But have you heard of, I'm sure a lot of parents have heard of what's called the witching hour.
2: No, never heard of that.
3: It's the hour from like 5 p.m. through to like 6 or 7. And they call it the witching hour because kids just tend to get upset during those times and everyone's tired. I didn't like that term. And so I changed it. I remember reading it years ago and I adopted what I renamed it the blessing hour.
2: Oh.
3: And so I would play Christian music because as it turns out, it's much more difficult to get snappy at your kids if you are singing along praising Jesus.
2: Yes. Yeah.
3: So I can understand Paul and Silas in this instance.
2: Well, there you go. 5 to 6 p.m. is the blessing hour.
3: It's the blessing hour.
2: Hey, maybe you got to do your own show, sister.
3: Yeah.
2: 6 p.m. But hey. But
3: with two children attached to me, I don't think so.
2: But here is Paul and Silas. They're praying, they're singing, and all of a sudden an earthquake shakes the whole prison. The doors open, the prisoners' chains are loosed, and the jailer who's taking care of the prisoner at that time, he wakes up and he assumes that everyone's escaped. And, you know, in those times, this could have meant his life. You know, you let the prisoners escape. That's it. Your life for their life. And just as he's about to take his life, Paul calls out and tells him, hey, stop. Everybody's here. You don't need to do anything rash. So the jailer rushes in and he asks one of the most important questions anyone could ever ask. Acts chapter 16, verse 30.
3: And he brought them out and said, sirs, what must I do to be saved?
2: So this is where we get the title of our episode. What must I do to be saved? And, you know, this echoes a lot of our thoughts today. This is what religion is really all about. If I want to be saved, I need to do something. Like a lot of what we see in religion today is about doing something. We got to perform some sort of act for me to be entitled to go to heaven or come back as a better person. Or, you know, if I want to live forever where there's no more death, I need to do something. I need to be good. I need to, right? There's got to be some sort of act we have to do. And almost every religion out there focuses on the doing. Even in Christianity, sometimes we lose our way with this. Mm. And so this God, he echoes our thoughts today. But you know what? Look at what Paul replies to this God, this jailer, when he asks, what must I do to be saved? Acts chapter 16. And now we're reading verse 31.
3: So they said, believe on the Lord Jesus Christ and you will be saved, you and your household.
2: So what is it that we need to do to be saved?
3: Believe.
2: All we need to do, quote unquote, do is believe. That's it. He doesn't say, well, first become a better person. He doesn't go and say, well, go and repair everything you've done wrong. And then once you cleaned yourself up, then come back. He just simply says, believe. Believe on the Lord Jesus Christ and you'll be saved. That's it. Just believe. Have you ever heard someone say this before? Just believe. Sounds simple, right? Maybe too simple, and that's why we don't hear it. It's just like, just believe in God. Just believe in Jesus. All you need to have is faith. Just believe, and you'll be saved. But what does that actually mean? Because surely believing in Jesus must mean something more than simply believing in him, right? Most people believe that Julius Caesar existed. Most people believe that Napoleon existed, but no one would say that believing in Napoleon ever changed your life. So what does the Bible actually mean when it says this? Believe and you will be saved, you and your household. Does it simply mean agreeing with religious facts? Does it mean to live a good life? There's the doing, right? Does it mean trying hard enough to obey God so you can be saved? Or is biblical faith something deeper than all of that? And you know, that's what we're going to look at today on the Bible Hour. Whether you're a committed Christian, whether you've walked away from Christianity, whether you belong to another faith, another religion, whether you're not even sure if there's a real God, I hope you'll stay, because beneath all of this religious terminology lies one of the biggest questions of life. If there's a God, what does he actually want from me? What do I have to do to be saved? And so the Bible gives the answer in a very surprisingly simple way. Let's start by looking at what we shouldn't do. Romans chapter 10, verses 6 through 9. I'll just get you to read verse 6 and 7 first.
3: Okay. But the righteousness of faith speaks in this way. Do not say in your heart, who will ascend into heaven? That is, to bring Christ down from above. Or who will descend into the abyss, that is, to bring Christ up from the dead.
2: So notice what Paul writes here, and it sounds a little bit confusing, right? Mm. But it's like, the faith, it speaks this way, don't say in your heart, who will ascend to heaven? It's like, you don't have to climb up to heaven. Or who will descend into the abyss? You don't have to go to the depths of the earth to find Jesus, right? But what do we need to do? Verse 8 and 9.
3: But what does it say? The word is near you, in your mouth and in your heart. That is, the word of faith which we preach. That if you confess with your mouth the Lord Jesus and believe in your heart that God has raised him from the dead, you will be saved.
2: What do we have to do?
3: confess with our mouths the Lord Jesus and believe in our heart that God has raised him from the dead.
2: That's it. Just believe. You don't have to perform some huge act, some impossible spiritual achievement. You don't have to somehow do this amazing thing to be worthy enough for God. All you have to do is believe. Friends, faith and faith alone saves us. Nothing more, nothing less. Let's go to another story. Jesus, in the New Testament, some people come up to him and they ask him a very, very simple question along the lines of what we're looking at here right now. John chapter 6 and verse 28.
3: Then they said to him, "What shall we do that we may work the works of God?"
2: These followers of Jesus, they must have wanted to impress Jesus. They're like, what can we do so that we can work the works of God? We want to show you like how much we are your followers, you know? And it's like, what's the greatest work that we can do to show our loyalty? They wanted to do something. And how does Jesus reply? John 6, 29.
3: Jesus answered and said to them, "This is the work of God, that you believe in him whom he sent."
2: What is the work? Do you see it there?
3: Believe in him.
2: Just believe.
3: Whom he sent, yeah.
2: Yeah. Jesus says the greatest work that you can ever do is believe. Work on your faith. Work on believing. It's not walking on water. It's not parting the Red Sea like what Moses did. It's not like making the sun stand still in the sky like Joshua did. Those were great works, but Jesus didn't even mention any of those. He just said, "I want you to believe." That's the biggest quote unquote work you can do as a Christian. Believe. Focus on faith. The problem is people think that faith is something like passive, you know, like, "Oh yeah, I believe. I believe that there was a person that existed 2,000 years ago that was Jesus and that's it." I believe and that's it. But
3: what else do I have to do to add to that?
2: Like, surely there's more to it, right?
3: Yeah.
2: But faith itself is the most substantive thing that we can have. It itself is active. It's the only real foundation to which we can build upon. And so, friends, our first and most important work is what? Believe. Have faith. Everything else will fall in place. You know, my son came to me one day as we were driving. It was just me and him. And I said, "Son, what do you want to do?" And he's like, "I don't know. What do you want me to do?" I said, "The most important thing to me as a dad, you believe in Jesus. You accept him as your Lord and Savior. And if you have that, everything else will fall in place. I don't need to worry about anything else for you, my son. But that's the most important." We're going to go to a song break. We're going to come right back and continue this topic about what must I do to be saved right after this.

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1: 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And speaking of free book offers, we have a new one for you today. It is called Transforming Scripture by Robbie Bergen. So if you would like to deepen your relationship with Jesus and prioritize intimacy with God over the pace of progress, you can text in the code word. I'm just looking for it, Ben. Where did it go? There it is. TBH15. So that's TBH15, all one word, no spaces, TBH15 to 0482 075 222.
2: Yes, and no hashtags too. So
1: no hashtags, yeah. No spaces, all caps.
2: I apologize. Different shows are different. So on Faith FM here, so some do like the hashtags, but I think it's simpler without it.
1: I think so as well. It's just easier for people to sort of text it through. And just before we get back into the study, Ben, I do also need to mention the song name that people were just listening to well, because I forgot to do that. That was Stephen Curtis Chapman, who is one of my favorite artists. And the song that was playing was Treasure of Jesus. We're actually diving back into the Bible, which is a treasure in itself.
2: Yes.
1: And looking at faith.
2: But yeah, friends, look, if you have some favorite songs, text in as well. Happy to see if we have it in our song library here, and we'll try to get that played for you. So do text in. Would love to hear and have any interactions with you guys. So look, you got a praise, text in as well. And where you're tuning in from, text in. Just would love to interact with all our listeners out there. So if you're coming back and you're joining us, I mean, for the first time today, just a recap, you know, God, he really wants us to focus on faith. What must I do to be saved is the title of our episode. And it's just simply faith. Faith and faith alone saves us. The greatest work that we can do is to believe. And I want to share with you another Bible text that echoes this thought, and it's found in the New Testament in the Bible, Matthew chapter 6 and verse 33.
1: And it says, "But seek first the kingdom of God and his righteousness, and all these things shall be added to you."
2: And you know, when you read in context all those things, it's like your food, your money, the clothes on your back, you know, your shelter, all those things. If we seek God's kingdom first, he will give us and add to us all those things. We don't need to worry about it. But I just want to pull it into what we're looking at here. And you know what? If you seek God's kingdom first, you seek faith first, you focus on believing first, you don't need to worry about the actions. So those will come. And you don't need to worry about whether you'll be saved or not, because you can see that God is living through you and you can have assurance that he is with you. But you know, if Christianity really is that simple, right? Can faith really be real if nothing changes? If someone claims to believe in Jesus, like maybe they say, I've been a Christian all my life, and nothing whatsoever changes in their life, what are we supposed to make of that? Because James, he addresses this interesting dilemma that we find even in the Christian world today. But let's start with something that we read last week in regards to Abraham in the book of James. So James chapter 2 and verse 20, this is what the Bible says.
1: "But do you want to know, O foolish man, that faith without works is dead?"
2: So faith without works is what?
1: Dead.
2: It's dead, right? Like if faith doesn't have works, what happens really is the absence of the works shows the absence of faith. So if the works is not there, it just means faith is not there either. So on the other hand, if a person really has faith, if you really believe, guess what? your works will absolutely show it. So that's the statement that James is making here. But then there's some sort of an objection, a conundrum. We go back a few verses to James chapter 2 and verse 14.
1: What does it profit, my brethren, if someone says he has faith but does not have works? Can faith save him?
2: So what good is it if someone has faith and doesn't have works? Can this sort of faith save him? I mean, Ben, you just said that all you need is faith, right?
1: Mm.
2: So this guy says he has faith. But how come it seems like it's asking this rhetorical question, can faith save him? Of course not, right?
1: Mm.
2: But you see, this is the problem with Christianity in some places.
1: I was going to say, this is probably where people get confused.
2: Yeah.
1: You're going to break it down really simple for us, aren't you?
2: I hope so. I hope so. And if I don't, you got to chime in, sister.
1: Okay.
2: But you see, this is the problem with many Christians out there. They say they have faith. They say they are Christians. But they live totally opposite to what a Christian should be. They're nothing like the meek and humble and loving Jesus. So what's the problem? James asks, can this sort of faith save him, right? Well, you see, the problem is what? How come there are so many Christians out there that act nothing like a Christian should act? What's wrong? You said faith and faith alone. Well, I said, not you said. Faith and faith alone saves us. These people have faith, right? Well, let's read that Bible verse carefully again, Maritza.
1: So James 2 verse 14. What does it profit, my brethren, if someone says he has faith but does not have works? Can faith save him?
2: Do you notice the problem? What's the problem? Someone just
1: says
2: does what?
1: He just says. Faith.
2: It doesn't mean he really has faith. It's like saying, do you love your wife? Oh yeah, I love my wife. That's easy to say that, right?
1: Mm. Saying something and showing something are different things.
2: Yeah. It's easy to just talk. It's like, oh yeah, I know what a Lamborghini is. But do you really know?
1: Mm.
2: Right? Oh yeah, I know who Arnold Schwarzenegger is. He's that guy in Terminator, right? Or the governor of California. Yeah, I know him. Do you really know him?
1: Yeah.
2: You see, it's like so easy to say something, but do you really do it? Mm. Do you really have it? It's easy to make a profession. And this is the problem with this guy in James. He says he has faith, but he doesn't have any works, which leads us to the simple conclusion, friends. You really don't have faith. The absence of works reveals the absence of faith. It's a false profession, or what we call fake faith.
1: Mm.
2: We can have fake faith. It's just like the people in Titus. Let's read Titus chapter 1 and verse 16.
1: Such people claim they know God, but they deny him by the way they live. They are detestable and disobedient, worthless for doing anything good.
2: You see, it's easy. That's pretty strong
1: he
2: words.
1: He does not mince words there, Titus.
2: He doesn't.
1: Just it's tells pretty, it straight.
2: He'd get in trouble in Australia if he spoke like that. But you see, it's easy to say, to claim, to profess, right? Yeah. But it doesn't mean what you say is actually true, that you really know God, that you really have faith in him. And that's the problem with many Christians today. We deny Jesus by the way we live. We make Christianity like appalling because everyone else who's not a Christian are shocked at how we Christians live sometimes. And to the point that Titus says, they are detestable, disobedient. They have no good works whatsoever, which really means this person has no faith whatsoever.
1: Yeah.
2: So let me go on a limb right now and just apologize to the world on behalf of all Christians. Sorry for being a hypocrite, because that's what a hypocrite is.
1: Mm.
2: Sorry, go ahead.
1: I was just going to say, and that is why I've had conversations with a lot of friends who are not Christian, that they are put off by Christianity, just the word Christianity itself, because they have met so many Christians who don't act like Christ, which is literally the meaning of Christian, you know, a follower of Christ.
2: Yeah.
1: But they're not acting like Christ.
2: Yeah.
1: And that puts them off.
2: And
1: which
2: there's
1: is,
2: a lot
1: which
2: of
1: is really sad.
2: Yeah, there's like a lot of people out there that say my worldly friends that have never go to church, they're like better. They're the ones that come out and help me. They're the ones that stop and say if I'm all right. They're the ones that, you know, check on me some from time to time.
1: Absolutely.
2: But you know what's a what is a hypocrite? It's not knowing right what is right and doing it. That's just a person who's stuck in sin. Like, I know what is right, but I don't do it. But a hypocrite is someone else, someone who tells someone else what's right, but they go and do the total opposite thing altogether. It's like teaching someone, hey, don't drink sugary drinks, soft drinks or juices, milkshakes, telling people that all this excess sugar is going to cause cancer and you should stay away from it. And then right after my little health talk is done and my pep talk, I go and drink the soft drinks and the sugary water. You know, that's hypocrite.
1: Yep, that's a hypocrite.
2: Right? And that is the problem of the person that James is talking about. He says he has faith, but he doesn't have any works. That's fake faith, friends. We can have fake faith out there. But let's elaborate on this situation. James is not done yet. James 2, 15 to 17.
1: If a brother or sister is naked and destitute of daily food, and one of you says to them, depart in peace, be warmed and filled, but you do not give them the things which are needed for the body, what does it profit? Thus also faith by itself, if it does not have works, is dead.
2: Fake faith.
1: Yeah.
2: It's mentioned again, like this person comes in, like they're hungry, and you just go, God bless you. I'll pray for you. And you don't give them food, right? It's like, what sort of person are you?
1: Yeah.
2: Right? I mean, let's not even go down the Christian path. That's just like, that's horrific.
1: Yeah.
2: So faith without works is dead. And look, this is not just for Christianity. We find fake faith out there everywhere.
1: That is such a tongue twister, Ben.
2: I know.
1: Try to say that 10 times quickly.
2: Fake faith. Let's not do that. But, you know, I remember my wife, her uncle, they're Buddhist. And her parents really come from not really any religion, to be honest. But her uncle married a very, very strict and devout Buddhist.
1: Mm.
2: And, you know, there's one thing you got to remember about Buddhists. They're vegetarian.
1: Okay.
2: They're vegetarian. And
1: all of them.
2: Yeah, they should be.
1: Okay.
2: That's the thing. Like Taiwan is a very Buddhist country and everywhere you go, you find vegetarian restaurants.
1: Okay.
2: But you know, the interesting thing, he was like, yeah, I'm Buddhist, but you know, he became vegetarian for a few months and then after that, he went back to eating his meat. There was a time when I was living in Malaysia, I was on this plane and I got talking to this lady next to me and she said she was Muslim, but she doesn't wear the head covering.
1: Yeah.
2: And she's like, oh, no, I'm not that sort of Muslim. I was like, what sort of Muslim are you?
1: Okay.
2: You know,
1: so
2: in every religion, there's all types, stripes and colors of different Christians.
1: There's a spectrum, isn't there, in every
2: Muslim,
1: sort of religion.
2: Britain, you know, I'm sure Hindus as well, you know.
1: I thought they were the vegetarians.
2: Hindus, oh, I don't know that religion so much.
1: Because the cow is
2: sacred? Oh yeah, definitely. The cow is very sacred. But I've never been to India to witness that before. But yeah, I mean, look, it's easy to say one thing, but do we really do it?
1: Mm.
2: And then we come to this verse 18 now.
1: James 2 verse 18,
2: yes.
1: But someone will say, you have faith and I have works. Show me your faith without your works and I will show you my faith by my works.

0: other things like vanilla essence you got to put in there and cream and all of that stuff. But, you know, basically the basic ingredients of ice cream is milk and sugar.
1: Core components of ice cream.
0: They have to go together. You can't separate them.
1: Yeah.
0: And that's like faith. You can't have it without works. Otherwise, it's not true faith.
1: Mm.
0: They have to be mixed together. But what comes first? Faith has to come first.
1: And I think this is where a lot of Christians, or sometimes even people outside, just get mixed up.
0: Mm.
1: Because a lot of other religions or other people think that the works has to come first.
0: Yeah.
1: But, you know, what we're reading in James is that the faith has to come first.
0: Yep, absolutely. And you will know that you have faith by looking at your works.
1: Yeah.
0: So let me come back to this conclusion that I made at the very beginning. We're going to read a different text here, but it's the same thing echoed in a different place in the Bible. Luke chapter 7 and verse 50.
1: Then he said to the woman, he being Jesus, then he said to the woman, your faith has saved you. Go in peace.
0: That's it. Your faith has saved you. Faith and faith alone saves. It's all about faith. Nothing else. Nothing more. Nothing less. And what's the end goal of faith? It's not just works. It's something else that's really important. Ephesians chapter 3 and verse 17.
1: That Christ may dwell in your hearts through faith, that you being rooted and grounded in love.
0: It's just about Jesus. That he can dwell in your hearts. That's the ultimate goal of faith, friends. And when that happens, you will have the true love because you'll have Jesus dwelling in your hearts. That's what every Christian needs. That's what every person needs today. This is why, no matter what religion, you need faith today, friends. We're going to come right back after this song.

0: That was Matt and Josie Minicus, Blessings in the Tears. And it said, blessings in the tears for all who follow faithfully. And we've been talking about faith on the Bible Hour. If you're just tuning in, this is the Bible Hour live on Faith FM right across Australia. We'd love to hear where you're tuning in from, 0482 075 222. And while you've got that number fresh in your heads, just make sure to text in our code word, which is TBH15. Again, no spaces, no hashtags. We make it really simple for you on this show.
1: Yes.
0: TBH15, 0482 075 222. The book that we are offering today is Transforming Scripture by Robbie Bergen. On the Bible Hour, we talk a lot about the Bible, obviously, and Scripture. And the books that we offer, I think, on the Bible Hour, they really go hand in hand with what we're talking about.
1: Absolutely.
0: And how you can dive deeper into Scripture, how you can prioritize God's Word, how you can prioritize your relationship with God. So if you would like any of our past books, you can listen to our past shows and just text in those code words as well, 0482 075 222.
1: Yes, and coming back to our episode, what must I do to be saved? Look, God, He just wants us to focus on faith. Faith and faith alone saves. This is the greatest work that we can ever do, and that's to believe. That, like, if there's any work, friends, you want to focus on seeking God's kingdom first. Focus on faith, because works will follow after it. So let me reiterate this point from another verse, Romans 14 and verse 23.
0: But he who doubts is condemned if he eats, because he does not eat from faith, but whatever is not from faith is sin.
1: So I don't want you to focus on that first part. You know, if he condemns, he eats, it doesn't eat from faith.
0: I was going to say, I'm going to need you to break that one down, Ben, because I don't understand the first part of the verse. Focusing on the second part?
1: On the second part.
0: Okay.
1: Whatever is not from faith. I should have just quoted that part. But, you know, if people go to the whole Bible text and like, Ben, you missed more than half the Bible text. But, you know, the point there is whatever is not from faith is sin.
0: That's pretty clear.
1: It is. It is. And that's the foundation. That's what everything else must be built upon. Let's read another Bible text, Romans chapter 5 and verse 1.
0: Therefore, having been justified by faith, we have peace with God through our Lord Jesus Christ.
1: So the only way that we can be justified, now that's a pretty big word, the word justified, but it means to be set free, to be made righteous. And the only way that we can live a life free from sin, free from guilt, free from all those things that the devil throws at us, we have to live by faith. That's the only way. There's nothing else. That is the foundation in order to be justified, in order to be free from sin. Whatever is not from faith is sin. And then Ephesians chapter 2 and verses 8 and 9.
0: For by grace you have been saved through faith, and that not of yourselves. It is the gift of God, not of works, lest anyone should boast.
1: So we are saved by grace through faith.
0: Yeah.
1: So if we're saved by grace through faith, we're saved by faith.
0: That's right. Yeah.
1: You can't have grace unless the arm of faith grabs hold of it.
0: Hmm.
1: I want you to imagine, you know, those little games where there's like a box and there's all the soft toys and you've got this little mechanical arm.
0: I know them,
1: right?
0: Now. Every time we pass one, they cheat in the mall.
1: I'm telling you.
0: My kids always are like, can we do it? Can we do it? No.
1: Although I remember when I was in high school, I managed to get 3 soft toys from them.
0: How did you do that?
1: I don't know.
0: Okay.
1: It was because pure luck.
0: I have watched a technique on YouTube.
1: Oh.
0: How there's an actual technique to besting these machines, apparently.
1: But I want you to imagine the soft toy is grace. Faith is a mechanical arm. Faith is that thing that will lay hold of grace and bring it to us.
0: Except unlike those machines,
1: yes.
0: It'll get you every time.
1: Yes.
0: Faith will get you every time.
1: Absolutely. If you have that mechanical arm, it will get grace no matter what.
0: That's right.
1: But you have to have faith.
0: Hmm.
1: That's the foundation. Nothing to do in terms of climbing a mountain or achieving something great. You just have to believe.
0: I like that it says in that verse as well, it is the gift of God.
1: Yes.
0: Like God has given it as a gift.
1: Yes.
0: And if someone gives you a gift, you don't question it.
1: Yeah.
0: Like if you were to hand me a present, I would, I may say, what's this for? But mm-hmm. I wouldn't say, oh, no, thank you. And I would take it.
1: And that's a really good point, because sometimes we think that grace is the gift, but actually faith is a gift as well.
0: As well.
1: The yeah. capacity to believe, guess what? It comes from God.
0: Absolutely. And it's free
1: yes.
0: from God as well.
1: Absolutely. Yes, yes, yes. That's a good point. But, you know, where does the works fit in? Because so we read Ephesians 2, 8 and 9, but now let's read verse 10.
0: For we are his workmanship, created in Christ Jesus for good works, which God prepared beforehand that we should walk in them.
1: So what does faith and grace do to our lives? We become a new creature created in Christ Jesus for good works. Mm. In other words, it's impossible to have good works without faith.
0: Yeah.
1: We can't put the cart before the horse. It's not possible. So if you want to change your works, you want to change who you are, your character, all these things, we got to have faith first. And when a person has faith, it's substantive. It's an active power. It creates a new mind, a new masterpiece. You become a new person. Faith, it's transformative.
0: And I feel like God has done it that way and he's said it that way in the Bible, because if we go back to verse 9 of Ephesians chapter 2 that we've been reading, it says, obviously in verse 8, it says, it is the gift of God, yes. not of works, lest anyone should boast. And I feel like if we put the works first, a lot of the time we're focusing on ourselves only, and this yeah. is what I've done. I've climbed this mountain. I've given all this money to
1: you can poor. Boast.
0: You can boast, absolutely.
1: Yeah.
0: But if there's no faith first, then what are those works? They're nothing really.
1: Fake Christian.
0: Fake faith.
1: Fake faith.
0: That's what you've been saying, fake faith.
1: Yeah. And could it be, friends, that many of us might be a fake Christian out there?
0: That's a challenge. That's a challenge.
1: Fake faith. Look, I want you to imagine. I take you into my backyard and I pointed at a tree and I said, look, that's an apple tree. And you look at it, it's the dead of winter. There's no apples. There's no leaves. There's no blossoms. There's no signs of life whatsoever. So you ask, how do you know? And I say, well, because the label says it's an apple tree. Duh. Right? Would the label prove that the tree was alive?
0: No.
1: That it was an apple tree?
0: No.
1: Of course not. I mean, the tree is absolutely alive in a sense, but you have no idea. Well, okay, some people, they just have the experience. Even when there's no leaves on it, they still know it's an apple tree.
0: Yeah.
1: But I don't. Every tree looks the same to me.
0: Yep. No, the same.
1: But can you see the roots? Will that tell you it's an apple tree or not? No. So that is essentially Paul's argument here in Ephesians. Works, they aren't the root of salvation. They're the fruit of faith. Let me say that again. Works, they aren't the root. They aren't the basis of why we are saved. The basis of us being saved is faith and grace. That's it. Nothing else. But how do we know we're on the right track? You can look at the works. Faith is what saves us, not works. We're not saved by producing enough fruit. But when real faith takes hold, takes root, something begins to grow.
0: So the apple tree coming out of winter into spring, if it was a real apple tree, you would eventually be able to,
1: yes.
0: to see fruit on it.
1: Yes. You don't need to force it. It'll just come.
0: Yeah.
1: So at the very heart, it's an apple tree, but it comes. Yeah.
0: Yeah.
1: So
0: and
1: look,
0: people can eventually see it as well.
1: Yeah. It's those works that people need to see. But are you saved by that? No, absolutely not. Yeah. So how can we be made right with God? It's through faith, not by our own achievements or our own works. But how can we recognize real and genuine faith? You got to look at the fruits. You got to look at the works. So look, have you heard people say, I believe in Jesus, therefore it doesn't matter how I live?
0: Yeah.
1: It's like, there's this one statement that really irks me when people say this. Stop judging me. It's like, it's impossible. Every single one of us judge. It's just normal. Mm. As you, as a listener, you're judging what I'm saying right now. This guy's boring or this guy's exciting. Oh, this, you know, Maritza's voice sounds way better than Ben's voice. We're all making judgment.
0: Even though I'm sick.
1: You know, you walk in, it's like, oh, nice top. You just judge them.
0: Yeah.
1: We all judge. So when people say, stop judging me, what you're telling them is like, don't be human. But it's normal. It's very normal to judge. We judge based upon what we see. That's it. And we like to say these sorts of statements. Why? Because we want to justify what I'm doing is none of your business, even though it's wrong. And even though it looks nothing like Jesus, but I have faith. You know, but the Bible never teaches that.
0: I have heard people say, well, I've been saved. Mm. And they use that as an excuse to then go and do whatever they want.
1: Yeah, like even though, yeah.
0: And it's just true. Like, you know, because the grace of God's covered me. So I can therefore go and do what I want. No, it doesn't work that way.
1: The Bible says you'll know them by their fruits.
0: By their fruits.
1: Yeah.
0: Absolutely.
1: So if we are genuinely connected to Christ, his influence, his life, his character begins appearing in our lives. But let's look at another text that is really important to what we're trying to do here as we're wrapping up our little topic here for today. What must I do to be saved? Galatians chapter 5 and verse 6.
0: For in Christ Jesus, neither circumcision nor uncircumcision avails anything, but faith working through love.
1: So if you have faith, it will work for you. So let me understand this thing, explain this thing about circumcision and uncircumcision. So it can only happen to guys, but you know, that was the thing that kind of the Jews said, hey, if you want to be a Jew, you got to be circumcised. That was the physical sign that you're a Jew, you know? Mm. But Jesus is like, uh-uh, it's got nothing to do whether you're circumcised or not.
0: Yeah.
1: You got to have faith.
0: It's got everything to do with the heart.
1: Yes.
0: Rather than any other body part.
1: Yes, exactly. They got it. And you know, in the Old Testament, it actually says circumcise the foreskin of your heart.
0: It does.
1: Yeah.
0: Where does it say that?
1: You asked me a hard question. I don't have it in my notes, sister. But if you can look it up in the Bible, sure, you can share that text for us. But it is, I do remember.
0: Yeah.
1: You know, I'm one of those people that I don't like. It's like, you know, somewhere in the Bible it says it, but I don't know where.
0: Because I remember having read that as well.
1: Yes.
0: But I just don't remember where it's from. I'm going to go look that up after our show, Ben.
1: Yeah. But in Galatians 5:6, it says faith works through love. If you have faith, it will work for you. True faith put in the heart will work for you. It's like putting money into a savings account, okay? You put the money there, guess what? You eat, you sleep, you go work. It will work for you automatically. It doesn't matter what you do during the day. It will work for you. And so if you deposit faith in your life, it will work for you. You don't have to do anything to force the works to come. Although there might be trials to say, oh, you know, I'm going to change this. But the thought, where did it come from? Faith.
0: Mm.
1: The desire, where did it come from? Faith.
0: I really like that. If you deposit more faith in areas, it'll just continue to grow.
1: Yes.
0: And produce more fruit.
1: Absolutely.
0: Yeah, that's nice.
1: Just like the money in the savings account will produce more money, faith in a person's life will produce more works. Faith works. I told you, it's active. It's a substantive thing. It's not just this airy-fairy thing that just floats around. One more text. 1 Thessalonians chapter 1 and verse 3.
0: Remembering without ceasing your work of faith, labor of love, and patience of hope in our Lord Jesus Christ in the sight of our God and Father.
1: Did you see that? Remembering without ceasing your work of faith. Faith works. Deposit it in your heart, friends. It will work for you. You just have to obtain it. That's all. That's the work that Jesus told us we have to focus on. Believing. How does faith work? I have no idea. And it's not in the range of our comprehension, our understanding. And you know, friends, you don't need to know how it works. Just know that it works. I'm not trying to make you have ignorant faith. I don't know how faith works. I just know it's powerful enough to produce the works. It's like a car. I'm not a mechanic. I know nothing about cars. I just know that if I put the key in the ignition and turn it, it works. It will start up. You press the button, It'll start up. Just make sure you press the brakes first. Mm. That's all I know. I can't describe to you the whole process of how the engine works and the pistons start firing and the spark plugs and other things. Maybe others can. I have no idea. I just know that you do this. You got the key. You turn it. It will work for you. But friends, now we come to really this last thing. How can I have faith today? Romans chapter 10 and verse 17.
0: So then faith comes by hearing, and hearing by the word of God.
1: And that's where you got to start today, friends. What must I do to inherit eternal life? What must I do to be saved? You got to start by hearing God's word. It will speak faith into your heart, into your life. You got to start by spending time in the Bible. And I got a link for you today. If you will just text the code word audio Bible, audio Bible.
0: No spaces.
1: No spaces. I will give you a link to one of my favorite audio Bibles out there. Online, you can listen to it. I love it. And as you listen, I guarantee you, you will grow in faith. That's audio Bible. And there are our other code word, TBH15. TBH15. Friends, we got to spend time in the Bible. The Bible Hour. If you can give an hour every day, your faith will grow beyond what you ever imagined. So, friends, what are you waiting for? Why don't you give the Bible a serious chance today? You will see your faith grow. You will see your works, your actions grow. And start here by listening and reading His Word. God bless. We'll see you next time.
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1: This is It Is Written. I'm John Bradshaw. Thanks for joining me. The Bible starts with those magnificent words, "In the beginning, God created." The Bible says He began by creating light, and on He went through creation week making this beautiful world, which then was far more beautiful than it is now. On the sixth day, God created people. God made us to inhabit us. We were designed to be His dwelling place. In fact, He tells us in the Bible that we are the temple of the Holy Spirit. However, there's trouble in the temple. Millions of people die prematurely every year from lifestyle-related diseases. Different choices would result in longer, better quality lives in many cases. So what can we do about the trouble in the temple? Are there simple changes that we can make so that we'd be able to live longer, healthier lives? Now, thankfully, there are. I spoke with Dr. Brian Schwartz, a cardiologist in Kettering, Ohio, and asked him how we could live longer and avoid disease, especially heart disease.
2: What else can we say to people who are looking to do something about their heart health?
3: Yeah, so if you are a sedentary person, you really haven't exercised much, then even starting the basic level of exercise, just simply going out and walking. Walking is one of the healthiest things you can do for your heart, but you need to get in about 20 minutes, a minimum of 3 days a week, to get a benefit.
2: That's not too hard. I'd like to come at this from a slightly different angle. Because some people say, you know I'm overweight. I know, therefore, that my risk factor is a little high. But the mountain just seems so high.
3: Mm-hmm.
2: Now, you're making it sound like, from an exercise point of view, it's not undoable. 20 minutes walking, I mean, does somebody have to go and buy some $200 shoes and join a gym and run every day? That some guy's watching us, he says, oh, man, I need to lose 185 pounds. And it just seems like too big a proposition. Encourage that person.
3: Yeah, so absolutely. It doesn't matter what type of exercise you do, there must be something that you take an interest in. Walking is one of the very simplest things. It doesn't require expensive equipment, doesn't require a gym membership. If you've got sleet and rain and snow, you can go walk at a local mall, but you can get out and walk for just 20 or 30 minutes. Now, ideally, we'd like you to walk for at least 30 minutes 5 days a week. That seems to give the best benefit to the heart.
2: But you're saying start somewhere.
3: A minimum of 20 minutes, 3 days a week still gives you a great benefit to your heart.
2: Okay.
3: And also for people that are thinking, you know what, I'm 100 pounds overweight. I can't possibly get that all down. Just losing 20 pounds will often drop the blood pressure by about 10 points and drop the bad cholesterol by about 10 points. Just losing 20 pounds may drop your risk of a heart attack by nearly half just by getting some of the weight down. You don't even have to get to the ideal range. So just starting to do some of these things. I myself am a vegetarian. I tell my patients, I don't expect you to do everything I do, but the closer you get to doing that, the better off you're going to be.
2: Is meat really that bad? I mean, this is America, man. We were raised killing animals and eating them.
3: Exactly, you know. Right.
2: Well, is it really that bad?
3: We are learning that there are all kinds of consequences to eating meat. Environmental impact, health impact. A lot of the problems with global warming can be traced to the factory farms that we do to get all this meat. There was an article in Newsweek last year showing that Americans eat 4 times more meat than the rest of the world. You said we grew up eating meat, but it didn't used to be that we had meat with every single meal.
2: Mm-hmm.
3: Now you have meat with breakfast, lunch, and supper. Meat has become the staple of our diet. Just reducing it to an occasional thing would be very healthy. Eliminating it altogether, though, would be fantastic. Meat is calorie-packed. It's full of saturated fat, especially red meats. We now know from studies that have been published that it increases your risk for certain cancers. And when you compare groups of people that are vegetarian versus non-vegetarian, the vegetarians live 7 up to 10 years longer than non-vegetarians.
2: I think that's worth repeating. When you compare vegetarians with non-vegetarians, the vegetarians are living as long as a decade longer.
3: Up to a decade longer.
2: And you didn't say you must get rid of it all. You said, if you can't go that far, cut it back so that it's just an occasional thing.
3: Yeah, I try to practice the ideal, and even then there's things I could do better. All of us have to make choices. Mm-hmm. Sometimes I'm on a trip and I pick the best choice that I have. But as far as possible, I try to set the ideal. I don't always get my 4 days a week of exercise in, but I try to do that. I live in a stressful world just like everybody else. I have a pretty stressful job sometimes. I get called in the middle of the night to come in and treat patients with heart disease and heart attacks, and I have to just drop everything and run in. That interferes with your daily life. So we try to do these the best we can. We have to start somewhere and work toward it. So just giving up red meat is a big goal. I tell my patients, if you don't want to be a vegetarian, just eating fish or chicken that's been baked or broiled is better than eating the red meat. But if you want to give up fish and chicken and eat a plant-based diet, that shows the maximal benefit. Then there are vegetarians who decide to give up all dairy and become vegan vegetarians, and that seems to have even a better benefit. They live even longer and have less risk of heart disease, less risk of cancer, less risk of a lot of these diseases that we suffer under.
1: This is It Is Written. Thanks for joining me today. There's trouble in the temple. The Bible says our bodies are the temple of the Holy Spirit, but thankfully, God has given us, in many cases, ways that we can reverse that trouble. Here's more with my discussion with cardiologist Dr. Brian Schwartz.
2: Exercise, diet, if we make some modifications there, we will benefit our heart health. And in a life, in a nation where heart disease is the number one killer, this is pretty serious.
3: This is huge.
2: What else can a person do?
3: If you've optimized your diet, you've optimized your exercise, you definitely want to, if you smoke, you want to give up smoking. That's huge. Do the simple things that you can do. There is still a role for medications in some instance. If you have a very high cholesterol and after going on a careful low-fat diet, then it might be reasonable to add a medication. What is a concern is I have patients literally come into my office and say, hey, I want that pill I saw advertised on TV.
2: What's wrong with that?
3: And I say, well, what pill is that? And they said, you know, the one that I can still eat my chocolate cake, and I just take the pill and it neutralizes the cholesterol. That seems to be a problem because we're not dealing with the root cause. The root cause is partly our genetics, but largely what we're eating. Some of us have missed the boat on preventing heart disease. We've already had heart surgery. We've already had a stent. We already have angina when we walk. But the good news now is by implementing these simple measures, you can reverse that. If you've had one heart attack, you can prevent yourself from ever having another heart attack. If you've had heart surgery, by following a simple lifestyle changes, you can prevent the need for ever having to go through that process again. People that are having angina that need to have heart surgery have been placed in studies with such as Dr. Dean Ornish and with Dr. Esselstein up at the Cleveland Clinic. And the ones that go on a very fat-limiting diet have had reversal of their anginal pains in as little as 2 weeks.
2: 2 weeks?
3: Dr. Esselstein has a series of 18 patients that were referred for heart surgery but were turned down because they were too high risk to go through the surgery. So instead, he took those patients. He actually brought them to his home where he taught them how to eat a plant-based diet that emphasizes absolutely no fat. In following those patients over the last 15 to 20 years, not a single one of those patients that have stuck to that diet has ever had a heart attack.
2: Yet they were too sick to have surgery. In other words, they were left to die.
3: They were left with no hope from the medical community.
2: And now they're well.
3: And they may still have some plaques in their arteries, but they're not having anginal pains. They're not having heart attacks. They're following a very careful diet. They're exercising, but they're healthier now than they were when they were first diagnosed.
2: Is there anything dangerous? You know, somebody says, well, I'm going to take some of this on board, but maybe my doctor, or he or she might advise. You're not talking about anything that has any danger attached to it, are you?
3: Yes. If you have heart disease and you're getting daily anginal chest pains, then you should consult with your physician before you start a vigorous exercise program. If you're diabetic, you need to make sure you're monitoring your blood sugars and that if you're even thinking about changing your diet and reducing your medications, you need to do that in cohort with your physician, with his advice or her advice. Some people will still need to be on a low level of medication, so that has to be coordinated. So don't just suddenly say, I'm stopping my medication, I'm going on this careful plant-based diet, and I'm giving it all up, because you're asking for trouble. It took many, many years to get to that point. It's a slow process to reverse heart disease once you have it.
2: Number one, nothing dangerous about picking up some shoes and taking a 20-minute walk. Nothing dangerous about limiting the amount of unhealthy food and increasing the amount of healthy food. That's healthy and that's responsible.
3: Absolutely. Unless you're actively having symptoms right now, you can get out and start doing those simple measures.
2: Okay. However, something I think this adds appropriate balance to any discussion like this. Rome wasn't built in a day.
3: Just like
2: your heart disease didn't happen overnight.
3: Mm-hmm.
2: People do need to take a medium to long-term approach at this. If you want to lose 150 pounds and by this time next week you're still 150 pounds overweight, mm-hmm. it's a little too early to get discouraged.
3: Exactly. Our bodies are actually fearfully and wonderfully made. It's amazing how much abuse they can take for many, many, many years before these symptoms actually start popping up. I mentioned that these little fatty streaks occur in children. By the time people are in their 20s, 40, 50, 60% of people have plaque in their arteries, to the point where half of Americans over the age of 45 have plaque, the precursor of heart disease, all sitting there in their arteries. This all occurs over many, many years, 40, 50, 60 years. So if you're setting off to reverse this process, it's also going to be a very gradual process.
2: Okay.
3: It's not going to all go away. But the good news is, even stabilizing the plaque that's there, preventing it from getting worse and gradually reducing it, you're going to start feeling better immediately.
2: Is it fair to say then, in relation to heart disease, that there are many people, and there'll be many people watching us right now, who are much sicker than they realize?
3: Oh, it's like a ticking time bomb. So we mentioned earlier that for some, it'll be too late. The first symptom they'll have is a clutch of chest pain and they'll collapse on the floor as their heart stops beating.
2: And they die.
3: And they
2: didn't know.
3: Unless the paramedics can get to them within 5 or 6 minutes, somebody does CPR, get them to a hospital where that artery can be opened back up, they're not going to make it.
2: So there are a lot of people right now who are in that condition and they just don't know.
3: That's right.
2: And they're not going to know. They'll never know. Their spouse might know, their children might know, but they'll never know because
3: their first symptom might be that they died.
2: This is something people really ought to take seriously.
3: Absolutely.
2: Let's talk about this from a spiritual perspective.
3: Okay.
2: Why does it even matter? I mean, in terms of the big picture, we are fearfully and wonderfully made. In the beginning, God, on the sixth day, He made our grandparents. How does this matter spiritually? Does this have any connection? What connection does this have to our spiritual health?
3: Yeah, I think in two ways this relates. First of all, we're made in God's image. We were designed to reflect His character. But we know that our heart, our mind, and our bodies is the dwelling place of the Holy Spirit. God wants to communicate with us, to dwell with us. And in order to be able to realize that, we need a healthy body. Particularly the frontal lobes of our brain are known to be the spiritual centers of the brain. And things like caffeine, like tobacco smoke, like lack of exercise, diseases like diabetes and heart disease, things that impair the blood flow to that area are going to impair our ability to sense spiritual things. And from a further standpoint, if you can wind up either being somebody who can be of service to our fellow man and be out there able to help others, or you can become a burden to your family, a burden to society because you haven't taken care of yourself. So I think it's also a matter of social responsibility.
2: The Bible says that our bodies are the temple of the Holy Spirit.
3: That's right.
2: If that's the case, then we should be treating them.
3: I believe that God created us in a way that we live under the same laws that govern the whole universe, the laws of cause and effect. So to a large degree, the things that we do now might impact what happens to us later. Now, granted, there are things outside of our control.
2: Sure.
3: And nothing can happen to us if God does not allow it. He's ultimately runs the whole universe and cares about even the hair, knows the number of the hairs on our head. But we make choices, and as those choices are outside of God's will, He doesn't protect us from the consequences all the time. There is a day in which He's going to make all things new. And He does forgive us for our wrongful habits. He does forgive us from our sins, but many times we bear the consequences throughout the rest of our life.
4: 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You'll be glad you did.
1: I get asked every now and then about this. We're saved by grace through faith. Right. But then Revelation 22:12 says, "And behold, I come quickly, and my reward is with me, to give every man according as his works shall be." Sounds to some people as though this is saying we're not saved by God's grace, but by our works. Now let's look at this carefully. John writes that we are judged by our works, not saved by our works. The point is that our works, how we live our lives, demonstrate or give evidence regarding the reality of our profession. Anyone at all can claim to be a follower of Jesus, but it isn't what you say that really matters. It's how you live. That's where the evidence really is. In the judgment, it isn't just a profession God is looking for. He's looking for the real thing. I'm John Bradshaw for It Is Written. Let's live today by every word. This is a subject that comes close to home for me because my own father had heart disease, had open heart surgery, congestive heart failure, and died from a heart attack, which, if we want to be honest about it, was preventable. It was a result of his own lifestyle choices that had accumulated over many years, and eventually the lights went out and Dad was gone when he could still be here today.
3: And that's the tragedy in families, is that so many lives are cut short. I have patients that come into my office and they'll say, you know, I don't want to give up that part of my diet. I don't want to quit smoking because it's not the quantity I'm looking at, it's the quality. In reality, they don't realize that those last 15, 20 years, what it's going to be like. What is it going to be like to their family to have their life cut short and for the family to go on without them when they could have been there for that graduation or for that wedding? What's it like when they're smothering to death with congestive heart failure those last few years? Or when they're trying to smoke a cigarette through a trach because they have such bad lung disease. They're trading both the length as well as the quality when they choose these habits.
1: Alcohol must factor into heart disease somehow. How does it play a part?
3: It does. There's a lot of mixed reviews in the literature about you having a glass of wine to help your heart.
1: Oh yes, we've all heard that.
3: That gets a lot of press. Interestingly, the studies that have most carefully looked at that, turns out it's probably not the actual alcohol content in the wine that gives the benefit. There's other compounds that come from grapes, other compounds in there that might give the benefit to the heart and actually help raise those good cholesterols and help be protective. It's not necessarily the alcohol content.
1: So the thinking is the benefit in the alcohol, and it's red wine that we often hear about.
3: Mm-hmm.
1: What we're hearing is that what's helpful about red wine isn't the wine so much as the resveratrol, which you find in grapes, in grape juice.
3: You can get the same benefit from drinking grape juice.
1: Yeah.
3: That's right. And alcohol also has a toxic effect on the heart. And because alcohol has so many other deleterious effects on society, on our livers, on the rest of our health, I don't recommend it for my patients.
1: Let's talk for a minute about congestive heart failure, which my dad had and so many other people's dads have. What is it and how does it come about?
3: Okay, so congestive heart failure is a term that's thrown around out there, but it actually occurs from a cardiomyopathy, something that damages the heart muscle itself. So the heart is about the size of our fist. It squeezes the blood. In fact, it pumps almost close to 1 million gallons of blood every single year. It does an incredible amount of work. That little muscle only has about a half a second to rest in between every beat. But when you get a cardiomyopathy, when the muscle itself is affected, the heart begins to stretch out. It can't squeeze with such vigorous contractions each time. That leads to congestive heart failure. The symptoms of congestive heart failure are often the feeling of smothering. I can't catch my breath, I can't lie down flat, you start retaining fluid. The fluid builds up in your lungs and makes your lungs stiff, and that's why you can't breathe. Fluid may build up in your legs, and so your legs start to swell. You might have to let out a couple of inches on your belt because you're retaining fluid. Those are all signs of congestive heart failure.
2: What can be done about it?
3: So congestive heart failure can be prevented. The number one cause of congestive heart failure in the United States is coronary artery disease, which we've talked about. Around the world, there are other causes, nutritional deficiencies. Viruses can cause a cardiomyopathy or a weak heart. Your own body's immune system can react to the heart. Parasites can affect the heart. And alcohol is actually known to be toxic to the heart as well. What can be done? If it's due to heart disease, by restoring the blood flow to the heart, either by reversing the plaque through aggressive lifestyle changes that we've talked about, by putting in a stent or going through open heart surgery, can help that muscle get more blood and it can start to beat more vigorously. That can be very helpful. For the cases where a virus affects the heart, fortunately, about half the time that'll get better on its own. Of the other half, about a quarter of them will not get better. It might require a heart transplant. And a quarter respond very well to medications.
2: The old saying says an ounce of prevention is worth a pound of cure, or better than a pound of cure.
3: Absolutely.
2: I imagine that you would say best way to treat heart disease is to avoid heart disease.
3: Absolutely. I believe that in my practice, close to 90% of the cases of congestive heart failure, 90% of the cases of coronary artery disease are brought on by our poor choices. There are some people that do absolutely everything right. We still live in a sinful world where, regardless of living well, living healthy, they can still suffer from heart disease. But that's not the average case.
2: Caffeine. Let's talk about caffeine in relation to the heart of one's health.
3: Mm-hmm. Personally, I don't drink caffeine. That puts me in a very small minority of people. People feel generally that they're more awake and more alert when they drink their cup of coffee every morning or have a caffeinated beverage.
2: Well, we have these energy drinks that'll give you a jolt of energy for 2, 3, 4, 5 hours, and it's just a caffeine blast.
3: It's just a lot of sugar and a lot of caffeine. Both of those cause an immediate spike, but then it tapers off quickly, and you're probably actually at a lower level of alertness after the fact than when you first took it. Because of that, it causes you to want to do another one so you can feel better again. And so you're constantly in this cycle of feeling like, I'm not feeling quite so alert. I need to take another caffeinated beverage or get another caffeine boost. It turns out that in the studies that I've seen that caffeine does make people feel like they're a little bit peppier, but after they've been on it chronically, you're simply getting back to a normal level of alertness by taking the caffeine that you would have had if you've never been on caffeine in the first place.
2: What does it do to your body that's bad for your body?
3: So it's a stimulant. It is causing you, and you can feel it if you drink a lot of caffeine, that you can feel a little bit jittery. And because the muscle cells in the heart, all of them can become irritable at different times. Caffeine stimulates those other cells in the heart besides the natural pacemaker to become irritable, and they can take over and trigger faster than the natural pacemaker. When that happens, you get a quick little jolt in your chest, and that's what you feel when you feel a palpitation.
2: So if someone's looking to look after their heart, you'd say caffeine's got to go.
3: Well, again, it's all about choices. So I tell my patients who drink a lot of caffeine that it would be best to limit it to not more than one caffeinated beverage. But I also tell them again that I don't drink it at all, and I think that's the ideal.
2: Brian, thanks. Really appreciate you taking the time today. It's been a great blessing. You've helped a great deal. You've given us a lot to think about. Thanks.
3: Well, you're very welcome.
1: Today we've discussed that there is trouble in the temple. Our bodies are the temple of the Holy Spirit. We've also spoken not only about the physical heart, but the spiritual heart. How is it with your temple today? If there's trouble in the temple of your life, I don't want you to be surprised or discouraged, because the Bible has said that we're all sinners and we all have come short of the glory of God. The key is not simply admitting or discovering that there's trouble in the temple, but in coming to Jesus so that he can do something about it. So as we come to Jesus in prayer right now, I want to pray for you and with you that he'll make everything right in the temple of your heart. Let's pray. Our Father in heaven, we thank you today for your great goodness to us. We come to you, Lord, asking that you would make our heart right. Now, I know there are some people sick and ailing, and they've been diagnosed recently. Some people struggling now because of an uncertain physical future. I pray for them. Please come close to them. Remind us again that all of us have sinned. We're all in this together. And that for all of us, there is hope in you. We thank you that you are a God who is a God of forgiveness. We pray with David, create in us a clean heart. Take our hearts, make them yours. In Jesus' name we pray.

Thanks for joining me today. I look forward to seeing you again next time. Until then, remember, it is written, man shall not live by bread alone, but by every word that proceeds from the mouth of God.

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9: 10-minute marriage tips to keep you hitched. We're here. We're back for round two with the Love Doctor. Phil Yates. Phil Yates. Phil, how long have you been married?
10: Oh, it's coming. I think this year will be 23.
9: Oh, wow. You surprised me. I didn't think you had that much.
10: Maybe 24. I'm going to get in trouble.
9: That much weight.
10: 23.
9: Not that you're too heavy, but that much time.
10: Yeah.
9: Time being married.
10: Thank you, mate.
9: Dick in the hole. Okay. And I have been married for not even 23 months. So going on about 15, 16, 18 months for
10: me. This is good.
9: So this is good. I'm getting some tips and 10-minute marriage tips. We have 10 minutes now, only 9 minutes left to give you a tip. You can see us on YouTube if you want to watch these back, if you don't want to wait for them to show up on the radio again. That's Faith FM Australia YouTube channel. Phil, today I want you to tell me about hopes, dreams, desires, and how I can get all of my hopes, dreams, and desires met in my marriage.
10: Well, you want to start off? Well, I will. That's 100% I will.
9: Okay, please.
10: I'll start off with a verse. Let me read this one to you, and it's going to spike the ears of a few listeners if you're there. Proverbs 21:9, and that probably spiked you right then, or triggered. Triggered's a new word. It is better to live on the corner of a house top than a house shared with a quarrelsome wife.
9: Can I ask, how would you know?
10: That's just what the Bible says.
9: That's just what the Bible says. You wouldn't know, but would you?
10: No, you wouldn't. My wife's beautiful.
9: Very safe. She's good. You passed the test. Yeah. Keep going.
10: I got this concept from Andy Stanley.
9: Okay.
10: Now, before you turn off, if you don't like Andy Stanley, you do like him, whatever it may be, it's a really good concept. And it's helped me in my marriage.

0: partner. The same happens with women, with your wife. Your wife would have grown up going, this is the ideal husband, and starts painting a picture from very young about the man that she wants to marry. And she's got hopes, dreams, and desires. Let's put them in a shoebox. Mm-hmm. Really good concept here. Put them in a shoebox. You got your shoebox. I've got my shoebox.
1: But now, we're not married. So my wife's got a shoebox and I've got a shoebox.
0: That's right.
1: Okay.
0: That's right. And they're hopes, dreams, and desires, right? So in those hopes, dreams, and desires is everything from finances to the way you text her, the way you talk to her, the way everything. Everything to do with marriage is in that shoebox. So the biggest issue that we have is that our partner, when we're married or when we're dating or whatever it may be, that they're not fulfilling our hopes, dreams, and desires. So what we do is we give that person our shoebox and go, here you go. There's my shoebox. Fulfill my hopes, dreams, and desires. Now, in that action, that one action, simple, it becomes expectations for the other person. Mm. And as soon as it becomes expectations, that's when you get the quarrelsome. I'm not going to just blame on the wife. It's really bad to be in a home with a quarrelsome husband as well. So it's both. You're not fulfilling my hopes, dreams, and desires. I've given you you've had a look in the shoebox. You've seen everything that's going to fulfill me and it's going to make me happy, and you're not doing it. This can include all your love languages. Obviously, most of the time we meet a person or marry a person, whatever it may be, with different love languages than ourselves.
1: Yeah. And those love languages are?
0: Yeah, that's a very good question. So love languages are
1: physical touch,
0: quality time, words of affirmation, mm-hmm. gifts, and
1: the other one.
0: No one can ever remember the other one.
1: Mm-hmm.
0: And I know you're yelling them out as I'm thinking.
1: In the car, they've got it.
0: Yeah,
1: they know what it is.
0: You know,
1: you know what it is because that's
0: five love languages. I think it's Chapman writes a book on. So yeah, we'll think of it later on. But you want. Those love languages are very important to the person because that's the way they speak. That's the way that's the way they receive love, and that's the way they give love. So, if your love language is, for instance, quality time, you'll spend quality time with the person expecting them to feel your love language because. And that's how you show love. That's how you receive love. So that's how you're going to show love. But in that person's hopes, dreams, and desires, there might be a different love language. And that love language might be, acts of service.
1: Mm-hmm.
0: Acts of service, quality time, receiving gifts, physical touch, and words of affirmation. So you see what I'm trying to say. That person might have a different language. So in order to reach or to do that love language for that other person, you could spend quality time with them, which may not be your love language. So this comes back to what we talked about in the first episode, love and selfishness being opposites.
1: Right.
0: So in order to be unselfish, in order to have a successful marriage and to keep those shoeboxes as hopes, dreams, and desires, because that's what you want to do, because I said as soon as you give that shoebox to your partner, it becomes expectations, and that's where fights happen. You're not fulfilling my love. So if I'm an unselfish partner, I'll look into the other person's shoebox and go, how can I help you feel love? Mm-hmm. How can I help you? How can I, fulfill your hopes, dreams, and desires? That's what I do as an unselfish partner. I'll go in there and I say, okay, how can I?
1: How often do you think you do that?
0: No. In practices, so we're talking about the ideal, Kyle.
1: Oh, okay. This is a show about ideals. Sorry.
0: No, I really try. My wife's love language is acts of service.
1: Okay.
0: And she loves it if she comes home on a Friday and the house is clean.
1: Mm-hmm.
0: And that's the last thing I want to do because the way I show love is words of affirmation. So I'll actually text her and tell her I love her and everything like that. But she'll go, well, I'm not feeling the love. And then when I clean the house and wash the dishes and do everything and make the house ready and cook the dinner and whatever it may be, I'm not saying that she doesn't enjoy doing that. But when I do it for her, because she does it all the time and that's how she shows love. But when I do it for her, she's like,

0: okay, I'm feeling the love, you know. So it's about going into the other person's shoebox, looking around and going, what – and this when you go into – you're having a conversation. You're having a conversation. You're saying, how can I fulfill? What are your hopes, dreams, and desires in this marriage? What do you – how do you experience love? How do you give love? How do you – whatever it may be. And then you're helping them to experience love, and it's always good and to maybe, fulfill hopes, dreams, and desires.
1: Maybe you're sitting there listening to this thinking you recognize that your partner has actually been trying to fulfill your hopes, dreams, and desires, but you haven't actually been doing enough to try
0: 100%.
1: And fulfill theirs, which reveals that you, in fact, are selfish.
0: Yep.
1: Or I am, in fact, selfish, possibly.
0: Yeah.
1: Interesting.
0: So, yeah, if you – the more you can talk their love language, the more they're going to experience love from you and the more they're going to feel fulfilled in the marriage. Have we – have we got another offer there, Kyle, or the same?
1: We've actually got the same offer. So that is to text the word marriage. If you would like this book from Nancy Van Von Pelt, you can text the word marriage to 0482 082 876 and we will send you a book called Effective Marriage.
0: That's MARRIAGE.
1: Marriage. It's on the screen behind Phil. You can see it right there. If you're on YouTube, join us on YouTube to watch these replays. Effective Marriage, apparently one of the best rated books, and this is quite possibly the small share version of it, but we want to give you a taste so that you can go and purchase the Big Daddy for yourself. Today's tip is hopes, dreams, and desires. Don't force them on your partner, then they have unrealistic expectations on them, but instead see how you can help fulfill their hopes, dreams, and desires. Be unselfish. And then watch that magically get reciprocated instantly. Is that right?
0: Nothing's magic.
1: Nothing's
0: immediate.
1: Nothing's magic. But we're going to start somewhere. Thank you, Phil.
0: Thank you, Kyle.
1: We'll see you in the next one.
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9: Faithful Women of the Bible, Jochebed, the praying, problem-solving mother. Today, we will explore the story of Jochebed, the mother of Moses, through the eyes of her daughter Miriam, and through the prayers that Jochebed and Miriam probably prayed during the early life of Moses. Miriam says, "I would like to tell you about our dear mother Jochebed and how she prayed so earnestly for my younger brother Moses. Centuries before, God had revealed to Abraham that his descendants would be slaves in a foreign land for 400 years and then be delivered. My righteous mother often prayed for the arrival of a deliverer. O merciful God, you must see how your people are suffering under the brutality of Egyptian slave drivers. Surely you can hear the cries of pain pouring out from the souls of your people. You promised Abraham that a deliverer would rise up. Lord, the time is almost here. Please send this deliverer, and send him soon. Amen." Then my mother Jochebed fell pregnant. Usually the arrival of a baby is a happy time, but now it was a crisis. Afraid of the Hebrews' population growth, Pharaoh decreed that all their baby boys should be thrown into the River Nile. Families grieved as Pharaoh's officers snatched baby boys away from their mothers and threw them into the river. Jochebed prayed earnestly to find a way to save her precious son. "O God of wisdom, you have given us this precious baby boy. Lord, there is something about him that is special. He is a beautiful baby. Lord, I feel that you have a special work for him to do. If he is to fulfill your purposes, I need you to show me how to preserve his life. Amen." Well, God did give my mother an idea. Early one morning, she left me at home to care for the baby, and she hurried out of the house. I was amazed to see her return with an armful of reeds from the river. "What's that for?" I asked. She replied, "God has impressed me to make a floating basket for the baby, and we will place him in the reeds at the riverbank near where the royal family comes to bathe. Maybe someone will help." So we took the reeds and, carefully weaving in and out, pushing the strands tightly together, we shaped a basket boat. We then plastered it with slime and pitch to make it waterproof. As we worked, Mother stopped often to pray. "O God of hope, Lord, you suggested we make this basket boat. Lord, the Pharaoh and his soldiers are so powerful. We've been able to conceal this baby for these 3 months, hiding him away and stifling his cries as much as we could. But now he is too big, too loud, and the soldiers are coming too close. Please, God, you can do the impossible. We call on your almighty name to prepare the heart of someone to receive him. Amen." We lined the boat with a soft blanket. My mother took the baby into her arms. She cuddled him for a long time, and tears welled up in her eyes. My baby brother was so cute. However could we part with this gorgeous little boy? Mother said that we must take this chance so that his life in the goodness of God might be spared. Before we left the house, my mother Jochebed fed him at her breast and prayed once more. "O God, our help, this little boy needs your protection right now today. Lord, we love him so much and we don't want to part with him, but we know that you love him even more than we do. So, Lord, as hard as it is, we commit him to your care. Please send your angels to protect him. Please lead some compassionate Egyptian to find him and save his life. Amen." We hurried down to the river, carrying the basket camouflaged under a blanket, praying that Pharaoh's soldiers were busy elsewhere. The baby was quietly sleeping while we gently touched his rosy cheek for the last time and settled the basket among the reeds at the riverbank. Fearing for her own life, Mother hurried back home, and I waited, praying, praying, praying. "O God, our shield, Lord, you know how sad we feel. Please send the right person to rescue our baby. Amen." As I watched and prayed, I heard the noise of ladies chatting and laughing. Looking up, I saw Pharaoh's daughter, the princess, coming with her maids to bathe in the river. I thought, maybe God, this is who you are sending. Taking up my mother's habit of praying, I lifted my heart to God. O God, our steadfast help. Lord, if there is a compassionate person in this group, please help her to find the baby. Lord, I can hear the baby waking up. He is crying. The princess is looking his way. O Lord, please let her be kind. She has sent one of her maids to look. The maid has brought the basket boat to her. Lord, please give her a compassionate heart. O Lord, she's nursing the baby now, and he has stopped crying. She's smiling at him. Maybe she will protect my brother. Lord, I will run and speak to the princess. Please give me the right words to speak. Amen. I ran up to her, and bowing low, I asked, shall I go and bring one of the Hebrew mothers to nurse the child? Yes, go, declared the princess. As quickly as I could, I ran to bring my mother, trying not to sound too excited. Mother took the child, and the princess said, rear this child for me. I will pay you wages, and when he is older, I will send for him. I will call him Moses, because I drew him out of the water. As we hurried home, Mother could barely hold back the tears of joy. But she knew that she would not have many years to train her precious son in the ways of God. So with deep gratitude, she endeavored to fill his mind with the fear of the Lord. O God, my teacher, you have given us this precious son, but he really belongs to you. Lord, I don't have many years to guide his life, but please give me great wisdom. Please help me to teach him your ways. Lord, impress on his heart how to fear you. Help him to understand the sad results of sin and folly. Please help me to teach him how to pray to you. Lord, when he goes to Pharaoh's palace, he'll be surrounded by idols who can't help him. Please help him to remember to turn to you in any emergency. Please develop within his heart courage to stand for truth and justice and the ability to turn away from temptation. By your great love, may he choose to follow you. Amen. One day when Moses was about 12 years of age, the message that we had all been dreading came. The princess, his adoptive mother, called for Jochebed to bring him to the palace in a few days' time. While this caused us grief, we were thankful that God had preserved his life, and now we had to count on God to be his parent. My mother prayed even harder during these last few days. O God of comfort, Lord, we are so grateful for the 12 years that you've allowed Moses to live as part of our family. He has been our joy and delight. O God, change is coming. Soon he'll be delivered to Pharaoh's palace. He is in your care now, O Lord. Please protect him from danger. Give him courage to stand against evil influences. Remind him every day that he is your child and help him to fulfill the plan that you have for him. Amen. After this time, we didn't hear much about Moses. My mother continued to pray for him every day. She would say, O eternal God, I don't know where Moses is today or what he is doing. I ask that you will guard his life and protect him from evil influences. Please remind him that you are the only God worth worshipping. Please lead him in right ways. Please help him to find a way to be faithful to you, even though he is living in the Pharaoh's palace. All I can do is commit him to your care. O God, please bless his life today. Amen. About 80 years later, God did send a deliverer to rescue the Hebrews. Who do you think it was? Yes, you probably know that God sent Moses to lead his people out of Egyptian bondage. The faithful, earnest prayers of his mother Jochebed were answered. Moses remained true to God. He served the Israelite people with courage and selflessness. He did not succumb to evil and idolatry, and he became a true champion of God. To finish, I would like to pray for all of the mothers out there. Our children are precious gifts from you, God, and we want them to grow up to be responsible citizens who will love and honour you. Please give every mother wisdom and courage today. Help them through the difficulties of motherhood, and may they draw strength from you and from the story of Jochebed. Amen.
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13: In 2009, Hollywood produced a movie entitled 2012, which depicts such a catastrophe that everything is wiped off the face of the earth. Some people wonder, is this how the world will actually end? In Acts 1:11, Jesus' disciples are told by heavenly messengers, "This same Jesus who was taken up from you into heaven will so come in like manner as you saw him go into heaven." This tells me that the end of the world is not going to come via a meteorite, a worldwide flood, a viral epidemic, or even a nuclear holocaust. The Bible says that when Jesus returns, people will clearly witness his second coming. If you are anxious about the future, there really is no need. Fear not. Submit your life to Jesus. Trust him. Hold fast. And he has promised you a bright future and eternal life. I'm Pastor Daniel for Faith FM.

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1: G'day and welcome to Conversations on Faith FM with Robbie, Alicia and Brad. 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Now, get ready to join the conversation right across Australia, right here on Faith FM. Hey there, good afternoon, Australia, and welcome to Conversations for another week. How you doing,
2: yes,
1: Alicia?
2: It's good to be here.
1: It is very good to be here. If you're listening live, today is Monday, the 29th of September.
2: 23rd.
1: What is, I don't know, numbers just aren't doing
2: it's
1: much.
2: It's almost the 29th,
1: it's
2: so
1: almost,
2: it's going that quick, yeah, so I'm, you're okay.
1: Yeah, I'm getting ahead of myself. That's the problem. Well, we're stoked to have you here with us on Conversations, and as Alicia reminded me, it's actually the 23rd of September. Maybe if you're listening on the 29th, congratulations.
2: Yeah.
1: You win a special prize or something. I don't know. Being right or me being wrong. Oh, well, that's all good. Hey, we don't have Robbie with us today.
2: No, we don't.
1: Unfortunately, he's been up in Queensland,
2: mm-hmm.
1: which is where he lives. So it's not really a surprise, but he's been busy with Lloyd and Hunty from the Aussie Pastor live all last week. So he's been doing the 3:30 to 5:30 slot every day.
2: Every single day.
1: Yep. So he's probably earned a break, right?
2: Maybe. Yeah, I think
1: Well, we'll let him know. If I was going to say, maybe text in if you think Robbie has earned a break. Maybe if you caught any of those programs, because we actually we graciously let Robbie use our time slot last week.
2: Yes, we gave it to them free of charge.
1: Yep.
2: So hopefully, you know.
1: Oh, you gave it to them free of charge.
2: Yes, I did. No,
1: okay,
2: we did.
1: Cool. Maybe we should split the $20. Nah.
2: So hopefully some listeners tuned in and, you know, were able to be a part of that.
1: Yeah, they had some really interesting conversations that they were having. You know, one of the last ones I caught on Friday, which was about America, China, Russia, Rome, and the end times in the Bible.
2: Oh, wow. That's always an interesting thing to talk about too.
1: Absolutely. So actually, if you're interested in catching up on some of those programs that Robbie was doing with Lloyd and Hunty from the Aussie Pastor Live, make sure you visit the Faith FM Facebook page and the Faith FM website where you might be able to see some links for them. 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And if you look for the Aussie Pastor Live at South Queensland SQLD Big Camp 2024, you can actually catch up on all of those shows.
2: Awesome.
1: Some really neat stuff in there. And I can guarantee if you like the sort of conversations we have on this show, you're really going to dig the ones that Robbie and Hunty and Lloyd were having all last week. So feel free to text in on 0488 185 00 if you were actually listening to those and what you enjoyed about them, or maybe you have a question that you'd like to pitch towards Lloyd or Robbie sometime, or even towards us. We love taking questions here on Conversations. We actually had a question come in the other week from a listener on Facebook who was asking us to have a conversation about Islam.
2: Oh, okay.
1: Which is
2: an
1: interesting topic of conversation. And we're doing a bit of prep work in the background at the moment, so we can have a good and informed discussion on that. But I do actually want to put it out there because, you know, it's like if someone says, have a conversation about Australia.
2: Mm.
1: Like, well, that's a very big topic to have a conversation. Yeah. You know, do you want to know
2: there are
1: about
2: a lot
1: that?
2: Of different things you could talk about.
1: Exactly. Do you want to know about the history? Do you want to know about the culture? Do you want to know about where people think Australia is going to be in 20 years' time? You know, there's a lot of different things. So I guess while we're doing some of this prep work to have a bit of a conversation in a future episode about Islam, interesting topic, we'd love it if you could text in any questions or areas that you're interested in that we can actually direct this conversation with.
2: Yeah, for sure.
1: So feel free to text in on 0488 185 00. That is 0488 185 00, and we'll use your questions to direct that conversation that we'll have in maybe next week, maybe a couple of weeks' time. Once we've, properly done the research, because it's a big and an interesting topic to talk about. And you know, I suppose on conversations we're pretty good at talking about the Bible,
2: yeah,
1: because we already invest a bit of time into studying it and knowing it. But when you're approaching something that you don't know as much about, you want to give it the time it deserves.
2: And yeah, for sure.
1: We want to make sure we're fair. So, yeah, feel free to text in 0488 185 00 if you do have any questions or areas of interest on the whole topic of Islam that we're going to be having a conversation about, you know, from the perspective of Christians in a couple of weeks' time.
2: Yeah, cool.
1: But apart from that, you know, Alicia, it's been, I guess it's been 2 weeks now since our last live show because of being around and being away. And we did actually promise on the show the other week that we were going to mug some people.
2: We are. We're going to mug a few people on the show.
1: So thank you for everybody who texted in and entered the draw to win a Faith FM mug. Yes. They're great. I love them.
2: Yeah, I'm using one today, you know, just out of thing, because the weather here is not too great. So I had my nice hot cup of hot chocolate in my Faith FM mug.
1: Perfect. Perfect use for it. So we're going to be giving away 5 of them today.
2: Yes.
1: And a little bit later in the show, we're going to go through and announce the names of some of the winners, and then we'll get in touch with you.
2: Yep.
1: And we'll make sure we get one posted out to you. And hey, maybe once you get it, you can have yourself a nice hot chocolate like Alicia and even send us a little picture of you using your Faith FM mug.
2: Yes, that'll be awesome.
1: We love seeing how people use the Faith FM stuff that they win.
2: Yeah, yeah.
1: You know, sometimes people send us pictures with the books that they might get, or, you know, from time to time we give away mugs or hats or all sorts of different things, and we love seeing what you're doing with them. So, yeah, feel free to always send us in messages or pictures, whatever you like, on 0488 185 00. So, Alicia, how has your, I suppose, fortnight been? What you been up to?
2: It's been really good. Not much. I think that was the calm before the storm, because now it's the school holidays and we have all of our nieces and stuff at home.
1: Oh, okay.
2: So there's...
1: How many people are in your house at the moment?
2: So we've got five older girls. That's ranging between 10 to 14. And then we've got 5 under 5s.
1: Yeah, wow. Okay.
2: Yes.
1: How are you managing that? You get all the inflatable beds out?
2: We got inflatable beds last night. We set it all up. I think coming to work is my school holiday. It's been good. And I always look forward to the holidays because it's always good when our nieces just all get together and, you know, just to watch them grow up. Some of them are getting too old to hang out with the little ones. So we're just sort of figuring out what to do with them, I think, in the next 2 weeks.
1: Yeah, that's cool.
2: That's been my, you know, last fortnight or so. Just preparing for the crazy fortnight that we have ahead.
1: Yep.
2: It's good. What about you?
1: I have been up in, so this was, when was it? Not last Thursday, but the one before. I was up in Newcastle for one of my cousins getting married.
2: Oh, which was nice.
1: Tobin was getting married to Tia. It was a really nice wedding.
2: In the Hunter Valley.
1: A spot called Pecolbin.
2: Pecolbin.
1: Look up some pictures. It's a really pretty spot. I think it's like, you know, Adelaide has the Barossa Valley.
2: Yeah.
1: Melbourne has the Yarra Valley. And to me, at least, I'd say Newcastle or even New South Wales has the Hunter Valley. It's a really pretty spot.
2: Yeah.
1: There's heaps of grape growing out there. There's often gardens.
2: Oh, nice.
1: All sorts of nice things. And so, yes, that's where it was out there.
2: Oh, cool.
1: It was nice being able to see and catch up a bit with a lot of family and my cousins and all that sort of thing, and seeing my granddad and Nana on mum's side as well.
2: Oh, nice. That's always a good time when you're catching up with family.
1: Especially
2: at good, like, nice occasions like a wedding. I love weddings. I think they're my favorite things to go to. I would just go to anyone's wedding.
1: Oh, yeah?
2: If I was to walk past and saw a wedding, I'd just stand there in awe of just love, I think.
1: You know what you need to do? You need to go to, like, India or Nepal or something like that, where they have those big weddings where they parade you through the street.
2: Oh, yeah.
1: And you can just kind of get yourself invited.
2: Yeah, yeah.
1: You just kind of stand there and they kind of rip you in. You get a bunch of random food and people talking to you.
2: That's awesome.
1: it can happen. I don't know. I guess wedding crashing is a different sort of thing in other countries as to what it is in Australia.
2: Yeah, I think so.
1: Yeah, here in Australia, or like in a lot of Western countries, is like you have the very strict guest list.
2: Oh, yes, and your seating plans and RSVPs and strictly no invites and dress codes and everything.
1: Mm.
2: But yeah.
1: Yeah. Well, I mean, maybe that's another question we can chuck out to people. You know, what sort of wedding do you think is best? Do you think it's a casual wedding where you can actually just say to people, come along. Like if someone unexpected rocks up to the ceremony, just go, no, come along, come to reception. We got food, we got room, no worries. Or is it more appropriate to actually say, we've got the list and this is what it's going to be. We're just going to have to manage.
2: Let us know.
1: Always interested in knowing what people think about these sorts of things because it seems to change a bit.
2: It does.
1: I remember when I got married, it was very much a no, you got to have very strict. Very strict lists. And then I've been to weddings semi recently where I was like, no, it's more of a family party sort of thing. It's just you invite the family and the broader friends, and if people can come, great. And if they can't, it's all right.
2: Yeah. See, in our culture, it's more like if you know that someone's getting married, then you can just rock up. Hardly been to a wedding where it's like a seating plan or like strict invites. It's just very open. So sometimes you could have like 200 to 300 people there.
1: Oh, wow.
2: At one time. And it's fine. There's just somehow enough food and enough space for everyone. So,
1: awesome. I love it. Yeah. And this one's, I think, a pretty fun. I think it's a bit less stressful. Maybe this is just depends on the people that are organizing it. For some people, you'd be like, oh, the idea of people just randomly rocking up. What if it's my uncle who always causes problems and something like that?
2: We all have an uncle like that.
1: I know, my mum's got a cousin, we call him Unky Rob. He's the funniest guy. This is not someone that causes problems. It's just randomly reminded me of it because we were talking a little bit about weddings and weddings overseas and things like that. And I remember the first time I met him, it was up in Queensland somewhere, I think, and having this conversation with him about, when you're meeting someone for the first time.
2: Yeah.
1: Oh, yeah, so have you traveled? Are you interested in this? What do you do? Blah, blah, blah. And we were having this conversation, me and my brothers, with him, like, oh, yeah, so, have you traveled? Have you been overseas? He goes, overseas? Nah, don't need to go overseas. I've seen it on Getaway. Why would I need to go when I've already seen it?
2: It kind of has a point, but that way of thinking.
1: Yeah, absolutely. So, he's been to Paris, he's been to London.
2: He's been everywhere. He's
1: been to New York. he doesn't need to actually go there because he's seen it. So, therefore, he's been there and that's all good.
2: Oh, wow. That's interesting.
1: Mm.
2: I think I need to think more like that because I'm in a phase in my life where I'm trying to plan where our first family trip is going to be with like our twins and stuff.
1: Yeah, cool.
2: And Austin's like, that's going to cost a lot of money. So maybe we'll just stick to
1: videos
2: or something.
1: There's a certain age there, right, where you don't have to pay for a plane seat
2: for the kids,
1: You just got to like plan it in that kind of bracket.
2: And then, for sure.
1: And then you'll be right.
2: So that's what I'm doing.
1: That's fun. Planning stuff's always fun. Hey, you're listening to Conversations here on Faith FM. If you're listening live, today's Monday, the 23rd of September. I got it right that time.
2: Yes, well done.
1: Yeah, thank you. I feel very proud. And here in Melbourne, where we are coming to you live from, it is 3:47 p.m. in the afternoon of a kind of sort of day, if you know what I mean.
2: Yeah, it is.
1: Nothing special, but nothing gross, really. It's just kind of,
2: But
1: you know what's not, This next song that's coming up, which is called Steadfast by Josh Garrels. Don't go anywhere. You're listening to Conversations on Faith FM. We'll be back just after this song.

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1: That's right. You are here on Conversations with Brad and Alicia today. And I was going to say before the break, but it wasn't really before the break. That song you just heard, which was the break, technically, was Josh Garrell's with Steadfast from the album Peace to All Who Enter Here. Pretty nice song, that one. And today on Conversations, what we're actually going to be talking about, you know, we can give away the game because we're going to get there soon, is we're going to be talking a bit about Moses.
2: Mm.
1: Because Moses is one of the most, you know, is he one of the most well-known Bible characters, right?
2: I would think so, yeah. Even from like when we are children, Moses is usually one of the first. I remember like doing when I used to teach Sabbath school.
1: Oh, yeah.
2: We always used to make the little Moses basket.
1: Oh.
2: It's always like the go-to, and the ark.
1: The crafts.
2: Yeah. It's our go-to crafts. So I think Moses is quite a popular Bible figure.
1: Yeah, well, I mean, even amongst people who aren't Christians,
2: the
1: story of Moses, I guess, is one that's actually well-known enough that people would know it.
2: Yeah.
1: You know, you've got like that really famous film, The Ten Commandments, for example, which came out in the 60s or something like that. But that was like, you know, the biggest movie in the world at the time and all that sort of thing. And that's the story of Moses, right?
2: Yep.
1: And for Christians and, you know, even for Jesus, for Paul, for a lot of Jews, Moses was somebody who was very influential and important. Mm. And there's a lot of parallels between Moses' life and Jesus' life.
2: Yep.
1: So we're actually going to dig into a bit of the story of Moses today and see how, you know, God worked in his life and what that means for us today.
2: Yep.
1: Because here on Conversations and on Faith FM in general, we believe that the Bible's not just some random old history book or story book or anything like that. It's a really important description of people.
2: Yeah.
1: Lived with God, engaged with God. You know, it's not just random things that were happening thousands of years ago. This is people who had like a relationship with God, for better or for worse in some cases.
2: Yep.
1: And, you know, I personally think that there's a lot that we can learn from these today that can benefit our own relationship with God. So that's the reason why it's important to know the Bible.
2: Yeah, for sure.
1: And I mean, I don't know about you, Alicia, but I know a lot of people who kind of say, oh, well, you know, the Old Testament, so that first half of the Bible or first two-thirds of the Bible, it's not that important anymore because...
2: I've heard that a lot, yeah.
1: Yeah. Whereas the reality is, you know, God in the Old Testament operates the exact same way as he does in the New Testament, just, you know, through Jesus instead of through God. So it's just a bit closer.
2: Yeah.
1: So we get a bit of a closer view of what God's like and what his values are and how he acts, which is pretty cool. But we see a lot of that through the story of Moses anyway. So we're going to get there soon. But I guess the reason I actually wanted to talk about this today was when I was up in Newcastle a couple of weeks ago, I don't know about you, but when I go to weddings and things like that, you know, it's often like weddings or funerals or, you know, parties or something like that where you have a whole bunch of family around. Sometimes it leads you to kind of just reassess things in your life.
2: Okay.
1: Like you're thinking about, this is really nice seeing all my family again.
2: Oh, yes, I know.
1: Sharing some nice food together and sharing stories and catching up. And And then you kind of think to yourself, what do I spend all of my time doing? I'm spending all of my time doing these other things, worrying about these other things, trying to prep and prepare and collect and blah, blah, blah. Whereas what I actually want to do is spend time with my family. That's what brings
2: it's like
1: me
2: the
1: most
2: ultimate
1: happiness. Yeah. And you know, I often find that when I'm at a wedding or a funeral or a party, a lot of the time that's kind of the end result of being there. It's kind of like I think about, well, you know, I do all this work and I do all these jobs and I do all blah, blah, blah.
2: Yeah.
1: But what is actually really important? You know, am I doing them to enable me to do the things that matter, like spending time with family? Or am I doing those for some other reason and they're actually getting in the way of me being able to spend time with my family?
2: I got you, yeah.
1: Have you ever felt that sort of thing?
2: Yeah, yeah. And I can relate, especially, you know, when I think about my kids and stuff. And like you were saying, going to those events sort of makes you realize, sometimes it makes me realize how busy I get for my family. Like sometimes my family might just live down the road or just, you know, just like a couple hours away or something. And it's kind of sad, I guess, in a way where it takes events like a birthday or a wedding or even a funeral, you know, for us to really get together and spend time. So, yeah, I totally understand. What you mean.
1: Yep, yep. Well, I guess that's kind of why I wanted to talk about Moses today, because there's aspects of this sort of thing in Moses' life as well, you know, and we see it very early on. And there's a lot of things to do with family. You know, like basically if you look at it, the first, you know, you'd almost say two-thirds of Moses' life are kind of directly talking about what's the deal with his family and, you know, who was his original family and then his adoptive family.
2: How did he get there? And,
1: and then, you know, and then he, something happens, which we'll reveal a bit, and he disappears and he marries into a new family.
2: Yeah.
1: He's out with them for yonks. And, you know, then he has this encounter with God. Then he comes back and he engages with his old family again. And, so there's a lot of different family-related stuff in there, and I guess it's a good sort of link to understand why family was so important in Moses' life as well. So let me just quickly double-check how much time we got for this. Oh, we've got plenty of time for the song. All right, so we're going to go to the book of Exodus, and we'll go to we can spend a bit more time looking into this today, I think. So let's actually go from chapter 1. We'll probably read today Exodus 1 and 2, like the two chapters we'll look into.
2: Yeah, yeah, sure.
1: Because, you know, that kind of gives us the context to the story. And, you know, we've talked about many times on conversations that context is so important.
2: Key. Yes.
1: and then we'll kind of read, you know, the first part of Moses' story and see what we get out of it.
2: Yeah, yeah, sure.
1: All right, so let's go to the book of Exodus. Chapter 1, and how's about we read, what's important? Let's go from verse 1 maybe through to verse 5 to start off.
2: Verse 1 to 5, cool, yep. So this is Exodus chapter 1, verse 1 to 5, and it reads, "These are the names of the sons of Israel who went to Egypt with Jacob, each with his family: Reuben, Simeon, Levi, and Judah, Issachar, Zebulun and Benjamin, Dan and Naphtali, Gad and Asher. The descendants of Jacob numbered 70 in all. Joseph was already in Egypt."
1: Okay, so I guess what we can gather from this to start with, so we have, you know, a particular family that's moving from what we know to be Canaan, so modern-day Israel / Palestine, that sort of area.
2: Yeah.
1: And they're moving to Egypt with their families.
2: Mm-hmm.
1: And maybe you've heard of some of these names before as a Christian, you know, the names of Reuben, Simeon, Levi, Judah, et cetera, et cetera. What we know of today, more or less, as the 12 tribes of Israel come from these guys.
2: Mm-hmm.
1: So it's their descendants. So the Reubenites, the Simeonites, the Levites, the Jews descend from Judah. So, you know, that's where we get the modern name Jews, and that's where we get the modern notion of who these people are.
2: Yeah.
1: They are descendants of Judah, who was the son of Jacob, who was the son of Isaac, who was the son of Abraham.
2: Yeah.
1: So that gives us, I suppose, the context for what's going on. They had a younger son whose name was Joseph, who through a twisty-turny series of events was betrayed by his family, but there was a purpose for it in the end that God worked out of it, in order to actually save the rest of the family.
2: Yeah, yeah.
1: And so Joseph became, you know, the second most important person in Egypt after the Pharaoh. And he was able to save not only his family, but basically everybody in the country.
2: Mm.
1: And not only that, saving people's lives in all of the countries around Egypt from a massive famine as well.
2: Yeah.
1: So that's kind of the broader context of what's going on. So at least now we know We've got some descendants of Abraham, mm-hmm. And they're in Egypt.
2: Yep.
1: All right, cool. So let's go. Maybe we'll read verse 6 through to 10.
2: Cool. And reads, now Joseph and all his brothers and all the generation died, and all that generation died. But the Israelites were exceedingly fruitful. They multiplied greatly, increased in numbers, and became so numerous that the land was filled with them. Verse 8, mm-hmm. Then a new king, to whom Joseph meant nothing, came to power in Egypt. Look, he said to his people, the Israelites have become far too numerous for us. Come, we must deal shrewdly with them, or they'll become even more numerous, and if war breaks out, will join our enemies, fight against us, and leave the country.
1: Okay. So this is kind of interesting, right? We get this picture that, okay, so Joseph and his brothers died, that generation wraps.
2: Yeah.
1: But the Israelites, these guys, they stay in Egypt.
2: Mm-hmm.
1: Okay, sure, why not? You know, that seems to be the place where things are happening.
2: Yeah, yeah.
1: They could have gone back to Canaan, I guess, but they didn't. Don't know. We see that a new pharaoh comes to power in Egypt. He doesn't know much about Joseph or, you know, how Joseph had saved his whole country.
2: Mm.
1: He's just doing, for what it's worth, a fairly pragmatic thing.
2: Yeah.
1: He's thinking, well, I mean, if there's a bunch of people in our country who outnumber us...
2: Yeah.
1: If they decide that they don't like us anymore, well, we're stuffed, aren't
2: we? Yeah, pretty much.
1: And to be fair, it's not as if there's no context given that kind of says, oh, and the Israelites were plotting to overthrow the Egyptians or anything like that.
2: Mm, yeah, yeah.
1: We don't necessarily understand the context of the political situation here or anything like that. But it seems, though, as though up until this point... the Israelites were living there. It doesn't seem as though they were causing problems for the Egyptians or anything like that.
2: There was just a lot of them.
1: Yeah, there was just a lot of them. And so what Pharaoh does is actually a bit uncalled for, right?
2: Yeah.
1: Because we'll see what happens in the next couple of verses. So if we read, let's see, we can just start with verse 11, for example.
2: Yeah, for sure. So... we're still in Exodus chapter 1, verse 11, and it says, so they put slave masters over them to oppress them with forced labor, and they built Pithom and Ramesses as store cities for Pharaoh.
1: Okay. So what's Pharaoh's response to this? What would be the right response, I guess, to actually sit down and say, let's have a conversation or say, all right, maybe it's time for you guys to go. You know, you were here for a bit or
2: go
1: whatever.
2: Back to your own.
1: Back to your place, whatever. You know, I suppose there's some different avenues that they could have
2: been other
1: taken.
2: Ways, yeah.
1: But what Pharaoh does is a not particularly nice course of action by our standards, at least.
2: Mm.
1: He goes, all right, we're going to make you into slaves.
2: That was very straightforward, eh? Like,
1: yeah.
2: Going from there's just a lot of them to, so they just put slave masters over them.
1: Well, it's interesting, isn't it? Like it's, you know, obviously it's contained in one sentence here, but we don't necessarily know what it looked like. Did they just march the army in, or did they just bribe people? Did they just kind of send out a decree one day and saying, guess what? This is what's happening, and if you fight against us, you're going to die. Or we don't know exactly, but what we do know is that, you know, it says that they made them slaves, they worked them incredibly hard, and they treated them cruelly, and forced them to work. And interestingly enough, in verse 12 it says, "But the more the Egyptians oppressed the Israelites, the more the Israelites multiplied and spread, and the more alarmed the Egyptians became." And maybe I'll just read 13, 14 as well. So the Egyptians forced the people of Israel to work without mercy. They made their lives bitter, forcing them to mix mortar and to make bricks and to do all the work in the fields, and they were ruthless in their demands. Okay, so...
2: Would you say up until this point the Israelites were okay in Egypt?
1: It seems like it, because, you know, up until this point... it seems as though the royal family had looked back at Joseph and said, okay, so the reason these Israelite people are in our country is because they're...

0: We don't know necessarily. The Bible doesn't tell us. We can look into different parts of history, but Egyptian history is very disputed. There's so many different documentaries and so many historians who will say, oh, no, it's 200 years this way or it's 200 years that way.
1: Okay.
0: And so it's quite tricky to actually figure out from, I suppose, modern historical records which king it was that was doing this to the Israelites.
1: Oh, I got you.
0: Don't exactly know.
1: Yeah.
0: There's some strong arguments and strong words in either direction for different pharaohs and that sort of thing. But all in all, basically what we see is that the Israelites decide to crack down on the Israelites, the people of God, and force them to do pretty awful things. But interestingly enough, and there's a parallel here to the New Testament, says, but the more the Egyptians oppressed them, the more the Israelites multiplied and spread, and the more alarmed the Egyptians became. And so then the Egyptians worked them without mercy. And we see a very similar sort of thing happening late in the New Testament and in the early Christian church, right?
1: Mm.
0: The more the Romans and the Jewish leaders tried to crack down on the Christians and oppress them and say, no, no, you can't do this, the more Christianity multiplied and spread, and the more alarmed the Romans became. Right? So interesting that there's this same sort of parallel that when you try to oppress people that are following God, it doesn't have the intended result. Okay, we better go to a song break now, but when we come back, we're going to continue through chapter 1 of Exodus, and then, you know, once we have another break, then we'll start on chapter 2. Easy.
1: Awesome.
0: 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Here is Tim Neufeld with Who Is Like You. Don't go anywhere. We'll be back in just a couple of minutes' time.

0: Conversations on Faith FM.
1: You are indeed on Conversations here on Faith FM, and welcome back. The song you just heard there was Tim Neufeld with Who Is Like You from the album Glory Revealed. If you're listening live to Conversations, today is Monday, the 23rd of September, and here in Melbourne, it is 11 past four in the afternoon or the evening or that kind of weird space in between. I don't know what you call it. But today on the show, we are talking a bit about Moses, and we're looking at the start of his story in the book of Exodus, and we see that in Exodus chapter 1, which is what we've been looking at so far. And we've basically seen that the Israelites ended up in Egypt, and basically what happens is something that's related to what we're about to do is the Egyptians more or less start mugging them. And so what we're actually going to do, did you like that transition?
2: I see what you did. Well done.
1: It was very tacky. But it's a good time actually now to, I reckon we can announce some of the winners of our draw that we did on the show, on our last show, for people to win a Faith FM mug.
2: Yeah.
1: So how about we announce them now? And by the way, like as we announce these, we will get in contact with you if you've won a mug. So, you know, you don't need to panic and be like, oh, you know, how
2: do I... Is it me? How do they know?
1: Yep, because there might be like two different Tom Jones or David Smith
2: listening right now.
1: And, you know, apologies if you're... If you have the same name as somebody else who has won something.
2: Yep.
1: Hey, maybe if you do have the same name as someone who's won, text in and let us know that. Maybe we can find something special for you as well.
2: Yeah,
1: you know,
2: I think that's a good idea.
1: Yeah, why not? All right, Alicia, do you want to announce some of our winners?
2: Yeah, so we've got five winners. We had quite a few people text in. And our winners are, we've got Deanne M.
1: Ooh.
2: We've got Zachary C. We have Andrew W, Judith M, and Linda C.
1: All right. Well, if that's your name and your last initial, congratulations.
2: Congratulations.
1: Yeah, we're very stoked.
2: Officially been mugged.
1: You have officially been mugged by the Conversations team. So congratulations or not, depending on how you feel about that. we'll get a special Faith FM mug out to you as soon as we can. And, you know, we'd love to get you to send in a little picture of you having a tea or your coffee or your Milo or whatever it is, even if it's just your water. That's all right. congratulations. We will get in touch with you. If you didn't catch your name in there, you know, or if we're announcing it on the show today and, you know, you texted in because you were listening to a delayed show or whatever it might be, that's all good. No stress. We will get one to you. Don't feel the need to panic or anything like that.
2: Yes.
1: For everybody who missed out, sorry, but keep listening to Conversations.
2: Yes.
1: Maybe we'll do some more mugs or maybe do some hats sometime. We've got all sorts of cool Faith FM stuff that we love giving away on the show.
2: Awesome.
1: All right. Well, let's continue today. We are in the book of Exodus and we are looking at Exodus chapter 2. So basically we're up to the point where we've seen the Egyptians are turning the Israelites into slaves and they're being really harsh and doing all sorts of nasty things to them. But that's not really stopping the problem in the Egyptians' mind, which is that, oh, there's too many
2: of them. It's like making it worse for
1: them. So what does Pharaoh decide to do? We see this in verse 15, 16, 17.
2: So the king of Egypt said to the Hebrew midwives, whose names were Shiphrah and Puah, when you are helping the Hebrew woman during childbirth on the delivery stool, if you see that the baby is a boy, kill him. But if it's a girl, let her live. Verse 17.
1: Yep.
2: The midwives, however, feared God and did not do what the king of Egypt had told them to do. They let the boys live.
1: Okay. So that's interesting, right? So the Pharaoh has forgotten about, you know, what Joseph, you know, the Israelites, God had done.
2: Yeah.
1: But some of the Egyptians hadn't. Quite interesting.
2: Because
1: they refused to obey the king's orders. My goodness, right?
2: Yeah.
1: That's
2: very dangerous.
1: Yeah.
2: Especially for a woman, I feel.
1: Mm. So, you know, for them, like they were more afraid of disobeying or doing something that would bring the wrath of this foreign god on them. Because they'd seen his power compared to what Pharaoh could do. Okay, that's interesting, right? So it's not as if all of the Egyptian people are complicit in what Pharaoh's doing.
2: Yeah.
1: And I think that's, you know, it's a good thing for us to remember that when we see, even in the modern day, but, you know, even in Jesus's day, et cetera, the actions of a leader, you know, it doesn't make everybody else complicit or accountable.
2: Yes.
1: We have to treat people as individuals.
2: Yep.
1: And we don't just say, well, because your father did this, then, you know, you're a rotten sod. So what happens? Let's keep going on. So let's look at maybe we'll just read 18 through to 22. We'll read the last bit of chapter 1 here.
2: Yeah, sure. And it says, then the king of Egypt summoned the midwives and asked them, why have you done this? Why have you let the boys live? The midwives answered Pharaoh, Hebrew women are not like Egyptian women. They are vigorous and give birth before the midwife arrives. So God was kind to the midwives, and the people increased and became even more numerous. And because the midwives feared God, he gave them families of their own. Then Pharaoh gave this order to all his people. Every Hebrew boy that is born, you must throw into the Nile, but let every girl live.
1: Okay, so that's interesting as well, right? Mm. You know, are they... Are the midwives making this up? Maybe. Like the first time I read this story, I was like, it doesn't sound like, I mean, maybe it is legit. Maybe it's not. I don't know. But for the king to actually call them out on it.
2: Yeah.
1: And for them to be willing to, you know, lie or whether it's lying or not. Because to me, I guess at face value, that's kind of what it feels like.
2: Mm, yeah.
1: You know, obviously they... are more believing in the power of God than they are in the power of Pharaoh. And, and interestingly enough, it says that God rewards them for not doing the wrong thing.
2: Yep.
1: And, you know, and it says because they feared him, he gave them families of their own, which is pretty cool. So, you know, it just goes to show, you know, if you have to choose between following what God calls you to do and following what somebody else tells you to do, it's like, well, you know, it might be difficult and scary to follow God in the moment or whatever, but it's worthwhile.
2: Yeah,
1: and God loves you and he wants to bless you with things. So what does Pharaoh do? He comes up with a real nasty one. He says, all right, so it's not even going to be reliant on the midwives,
2: anymore. Nope.
1: Yep. And they're going to go and get chucked into the Nile River, which is pretty nasty. And, you know, like I remember sometimes I had conversations with people like this and what we imagine when we say, oh, throw them into the river.
2: It's yeah.
1: Oh, the crocodiles are going to get them.
2: Yeah.
1: Oh, yeah, no. Oh, that's so scary and terrible. But it's like, well, realistically, they would drown.
2: Just, yeah, yeah.
1: So it's probably not as dramatic as it would often get portrayed, but it's still nasty.
2: Quite, yeah.
1: There's nothing nice about this whole situation, right? So you got a lot of people, I imagine, you know, the Israelites would be going, oh, this sucks. Like, what on earth can we possibly do about any of this? So let's go to Exodus chapter 2, and we actually see a very specific example of something. So let's go, we'll look at Exodus chapter 2, and we'll read verses 1 through to 4.
2: Yep, and it says, now a man of the tribe of Levi married a Levite woman, and she became pregnant and gave birth to a son. When she saw that he was a fine child, she hid him for 3 months. But when she could hide him no longer, she got a papyrus basket for him and coated it with tar and pitch. Then she placed the child in it and put it among the reeds along the bank of the Nile. His sister stood at a distance to see what would happen to him.
1: Okay, so we see that, you know, about this same sort of time. So interestingly, right, this is going on for a long time.
2: Yeah, I was just going to say, so it didn't just happen like within a couple of days. It was quite a period of time.
1: Yeah, so serious business. So this is like, you know, at least 9 months, right?
2: Yeah.
1: Gives birth to a son. She sees that he was a special baby, keeps him hidden for 3 months, you know. I imagine it'd be pretty hard to hide a three-month-old.
2: Oh, yeah, for sure. Because they don't exactly stay quiet when you tell them to not make a noise. They have a mind of their own.
1: Exactly. So eventually, you know, it gets to the point where it goes, all right, what on earth can we do? And I don't know necessarily what the expectation was with why she decided to do it in this particular way, right?
2: Yeah.
1: But she gets a basket made of papyrus reeds. which are like, you know, those reed things that just grow alongside a river or a pond or whatever.
2: Oh, okay, yeah.
1: She waterproofs it. That's what the tar and pitch is all about. She puts the baby in it and she puts it among the reeds along the bank of the Nile River. So, again, I don't know necessarily what to make of this. Is it a case of she's going, well, I'm technically throwing him in the river, so I can't get in trouble if I do this?
2: Oh, yeah, yeah.
1: Or is it, well, you know, here's just a good place to hide him and, you know, or is it a case of going, you know, like we often imagine it's like, oh, yeah, you know, putting the baby in and he's floating down the river and he's going to disappear off something like that.
2: Yeah.
1: It doesn't really say that.
2: Yeah, yeah.
1: But, okay, well, that's what she decides
2: what
1: to
2: happened.
1: Do.
2: Yeah.
1: But interestingly enough, the verse 4 says, the baby's sister stood at a distance watching to see what would happen.
2: Okay.
1: And then when we read verse 5, maybe this is the intent of the mother.
2: Of why she put
1: the
2: baby in the basket where she put him.
1: Yeah. So let's read verse 5.
2: Then Pharaoh's daughter went down to the Nile to bathe, and her attendants were walking along the riverbank. She saw the basket among the reeds and sent her female slave to get it.
1: Okay. So it seems as though, you know, this woman's being fairly, I don't know, smart.
2: Strategic.
1: Yeah.
2: She might have had some foreknowledge of, you know, this is where the Pharaoh's daughter comes down.
1: Yeah. But either way, like it's a mother going, well, if I'm going to try and save my baby, what's something that would actually give me a chance?
2: Yeah.
1: Because at this point it seems pretty hopeless and what on earth can I possibly do?
2: Yeah.
1: And you know, I would assume she must have figured out that, okay, this is where Pharaoh's daughter comes down to do this. And so we see that the princess sees the basket and verse 6 says, when the princess opened it, she saw the baby. The little boy was crying and she felt sorry for him. And this must be one of the Hebrew children, she said. Then verse 7, then the baby's sister approached the princess. Okay, that's an interesting step, right? To approach the princess. And says, should I go and find one of the Hebrew women to nurse this baby for you?
2: Oh, okay.
1: Yep. So maybe this was like a grand plan.
2: Could have been the plan, yeah.
1: The family was cooking up. You know, it's not made exactly clear, but to me it seems pretty clever. And the princess says, yes, please do that. And so the girl runs off, calls the baby's mother. And the princess says, take this baby and nurse him for me, and I will pay you even for your help.
2: Okay.
1: So it's interesting how it all goes. Like, it seems very convenient in a sense here, I guess in a sense we're talking about, you know, the importance of family earlier in the show. And you just kind of see here, you know, like this family really cares for each other and they're doing everything they can to stay together as a family.
2: Even if it means risking their lives.
1: Absolutely. 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I hope you're enjoying the show today. 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
1: That's right. Welcome back. That song you just heard was More Than Rubies with the song Live and Breathe from their self-titled album. Hey, on Conversations today, a little bit earlier, we gave away a bunch of, well, we mentioned that a few people had won a bunch of mugs, which is pretty cool. So thank you for everybody who has entered the draw for that. And, you know, we also mentioned that we're going to contact you if you have won one. So don't stress, you know, to sit there going, oh, was it me or was it someone else? We will make sure you get it. So don't stress. And if you're listening to a replay, well, sorry, it means that you missed out. We'll say you missed out this time.
2: This time, yes.
1: Not permanently. We will give away more great things in the future. But congratulations to everybody who's listening who won a mug. And maybe towards the end of the show, we'll announce the names one more time just so people can actually, if they missed it before, they can go, oh, yeah, it's me. You
2: know? Yeah, yeah.
1: Because there's nothing cooler than hearing your own name on the radio, right?
2: Yeah, yeah.
1: I love that. All right. So on the show today, we've been talking about the story of Moses, at least, you know, the start of his story. And we've been looking in the book of Exodus, and we've basically looked at Exodus chapter 1 that gives us a bit of context for this whole story. You've got the Egyptians cracking down on the Israelites because they were worried about there being too many of them. And we start to go into this specific story of, okay, well, let's look at what happens with one family. And we see that Moses's family are really looking out for him.
2: Yeah,
1: they're trying to make sure he survives. You know, they, even in verse 2, it says that they saw that he was special. So they're doing everything they can to make sure he survives. And they've concocted this plan, which is basically ends up with the princess of Egypt more or less kind of adopting Moses, which is pretty cool. And it says in verse 10 of Exodus chapter 2, later when the boy was older, his mother brought him back to Pharaoh's daughter, who adopted him as her own son. And the princess named him Moses, for she explained, I lifted him out of the water. So that's what the name Moses means. So I guess we kind of see that Moses now has this kind of conflicted identity, right? So he's kind of Israelite and he's kind of Egyptian.
2: Yeah.
1: And, you know, he's got two families in a sense, right?
2: Yeah.
1: So what happens? Let's keep reading from Exodus chapter 2, and we'll read maybe from verse 11 through to verse 15. Let's go with that.
2: And it says, one day after Moses had grown up, he went out to where his own people were and watched them at their land, at their hard labor. He saw an Egyptian beating a Hebrew, one of his own people. Looking this way and that, and seeing no one, he killed the Egyptian and hid him in the sand. The next day he went out and saw two Hebrews fighting. He asked the one in the wrong, why are you hitting your fellow Hebrew? The man said, who made you ruler and judge over us? Are you thinking of killing me as you killed the Egyptians? Then Moses was afraid and thought, what I did must have become known. When Pharaoh heard of this, he tried to kill Moses, but Moses fled from Pharaoh and went to live in Midian, where he sat down by a well.
1: All right. So, I mean, this whole situation, I don't know if you think about the movie Anchorman or anything like that, where there's the fight between all the news crews. Anyway, it basically just goes crazy. When instead of it being a fight between two teams, it turns out it's like 10, 15 different teams rock up. And I just remember the old Ron Burgundy line of, boy, that really escalated. It really, really got out of hand. And that's kind of what it feels like here, right?
2: Yeah, yeah.
1: So Moses, you know, he's grown up. He goes out to, you know, visit his own people, the Israelites, and see what's going on. And maybe, you know, this is the whole conflicted identity thing. He's trying to go, well, you know, maybe the Egyptians see me as one thing and maybe the Israelites view me as, you know, a traitor or something like that.
2: Yeah, yeah.
1: But I'm going to prove to them that, you know, I'm with them and, you know, whatever. There's lots of assertions we could potentially make, but all we know is that he sees an Egyptian beating up an Israelite and he looks to the left, looks to the right, and he sees that
2: make
1: no
2: sure
1: one's watching.
2: Make sure it's all clear.
1: And bonks him on the head and does the dirty deed and, you know, kills the guy and hides him.
2: Yeah.
1: And so I don't know necessarily what Moses' intent was here. It's not made clear in the Bible. Maybe he was thinking, all right, now it's time for us to rise up, or, you know, for the Israelites to really view me as their leader instead of Pharaoh. We don't know. But it says the next day when he goes out to visit his people again, he sees two Israelites this time fighting each other. And, you know, it's not as if he goes over this time and kills one of them or anything like that.
2: Yeah.
1: This time the Israelites respond and he says, oh, you know, who made you the boss, basically?
2: Yeah.
1: Right? You know, if you think you're so good, are you going to kill me like you did that other guy you did? And, you know, in ancient Egypt, you know, sometimes we like to think, oh, you know, primitive society or whatever, but they actually had a pretty decent legal code for a lot of different things, right? Okay,
2: yeah.
1: And for the crime of murder, the punishment was capital punishment.
2: Oh, yeah.
1: So if you killed someone, you could expect to be killed yourself. As
2: well. Yeah.
1: And maybe, you know, it's not really that different to what it was like in Roman society. If you killed a Roman citizen, you would be put to death.
2: Yeah.
1: Obviously, if you killed a slave, you know, there was lesser repercussions and that sort of thing because a slave was viewed as your property. But the crime of murder had a specific punishment, which was the death penalty. And so basically we see here, so Moses goes, uh-oh, everybody knows that I've killed an Egyptian. And sure enough, Pharaoh hears about it and he's like, sorry, mate.
2: Yeah.
1: You know, them's the rules. And he says, all right, well, Moses, you've made this decision, so it's your head on the chopping block now.
2: Yeah. That would have been conflicting for him as well when the Hebrew guys were like, who made you judge and ruler over us? Because I don't know if in his mind he would have thought that he was doing them a favor by killing the Egyptian dude, but then they're like looking at him like he's still, you know, an Egyptian.
1: Yeah. It's kind of a funny situation, right? Because, you know, often we look at Bible stories and we go, well, we see that in situations God raises someone up and puts them in a position in order to bring about his plans.
2: Mm.
1: You know, we see that happen with Joseph, for example.
2: Yeah.
1: You know, Joseph ends up in this position of power in Egypt in order to save the rest of his family. And with Moses, it kind of seems like, wow, you know, God has put him already in this position of power. He's become a prince of Egypt, and surely this will be, you know,
2: be the pathway.
1: Exactly. This will be the pathway, that sort of thing. And that's kind of what you'd expect.
2: Yeah, for sure.
1: But what actually happens is kind of the opposite. Mm-hmm. It's like Moses does this thing, and it actually seems to really backfire if freeing the Israelites is the plan.
2: Yeah.
1: And it's like, oh, well, all right, I guess I'm out of Egypt. I'm not a prince anymore. I'm having to run away from the Egyptian family. I'm having to run away also from the Israelites. It's kind of like,
2: You would kind of think that was it for him.
1: Yeah.
2: You know,
1: kind of like, oh, well, he's kind of stuffed now.
2: Yeah.
1: What on earth is supposed to happen? And so, you know, like we can go on a little bit further, basically, and let's read... we'll read verses 16 through to 19, for example, in Exodus chapter 2.
2: Yep. And it says, now a priest of Midian had seven daughters, and they came to draw water and fill the troughs to water their father's flock. Some shepherds came along and drove them away, but Moses got up and came to their rescue and watered their flocks. When the girls returned to Reuel, their father, he asked them, why have you returned so early? They answered, an Egyptian rescued us from the shepherds. He even drew water for us and watered the flock.
1: Okay, so there's some interesting things to pull out here. So it says a priest of Midian. What on earth is Midian? Any ideas?
2: No.
1: Okay, so Midian was actually a descendant of Abraham.
2: Oh, okay.
1: So Abraham, you know, he had his wife Sarah, and he also, you know, had children through Sarah's servant Hagar.
2: Yeah.
1: But later on, he actually married two others. I think it was the name Kareel or something like that. Also had a son whose name was Midian.
2: Oh, okay.
1: So this guy here is a descendant. So there's actually a bit of a family connection here, funnily enough.
2: Yeah.
1: And so these were the people who were actually kind of living out back towards Canaan where the Israelites had initially been living.
2: Yep.
1: And so, you know, it says, okay, so he has seven daughters and they would usually rock up, you know, interestingly, having seven daughters doesn't appear to say he has any sons because usually it would be the job of the sons or the servants to go out and do this menial task of looking after the sheep and that sort of thing. But Moses goes out there and, you know, there's some other shepherds that interrupt the girls from doing their job. When I say the girls, we don't know how old they are. But Moses jumps up and intervenes and then he actually serves them, which again is such an odd thing for someone who has been a prince, right? To do for other people. And then, you know, these girls return to their father. It says here Ruel, but their name is another name that this guy had that might be more well known, which is Jethro.
2: Oh, okay.
1: Yeah. So maybe you've heard the name Jethro before.
2: Yeah.
1: There's actually a whole religion called the Druze religion who views Jethro as the most significant person in their religion.
2: Oh, wow.
1: Random side note.
2: Yeah.
1: But he sees him and goes, oh, how come you're back so early? Which is kind of a funny remark to make. Did the other guys not beat you up today? Anyway, I don't know. But they respond and say, oh, well, there was an Egyptian and he rescued us from the shepherds. And then he even drew water for us and watered our flocks. And so in the eyes of these guys, Moses is not an Israelite. He's an Egyptian.
2: Yep.
1: And so, you know, now he's got this whole different identity with all these other people and that sort of thing. And basically what happens is Jethro says, all right, well, you know, what are you doing, right? He did something nice for you.
2: Where'd he go?
1: He's an Egyptian. Egypt's the most powerful kingdom around.
2: Yeah, yeah.
1: Maybe we should help
2: him. Befriend this guy.
1: Yeah. And so basically we see like in the end of chapter 2 of Exodus here, Moses accepts the invitation. He joins up with Jethro's family. He even marries one of Jethro's daughters, Zipporah, and he has a kid and he's kind of just living out there.
2: Yeah, yeah.
1: And we don't see the timeline of it here, but we actually discover in the book of Acts that Moses was there for 40 years.
2: Oh, wow.
1: So the first 40 years of his life, he was living in Egypt. And then the next 40 years of his life, he's living out here in the sticks working as a shepherd.
2: Yeah, yeah.
1: And when we come back from the next break, we'll kind of look at this in a different light. Because at the moment, it kind of seems like, well, whatever Moses could have possibly done, it's out the window now, right? He's
2: not in
1: Egypt. He doesn't have any power or authority or position or anything like that.
2: Yeah.
1: So what on earth can he possibly do? That's what we're going to look at. You're listening to Conversations here on Faith FM. We're going to hear now Colin Buchanan with the song, It Was His Idea. And we hope you're enjoying the show today. Remember, you can text in at any point on 0488 185 00. Don't go anywhere. We'll be back in just a couple of minutes' time.

0: You just heard there Colin Buchanan with It Was His Idea from the album Calvary Road. A really great album, actually. Mm. I really like that album,
1: nice song.
0: Calvary Road. And, you know, maybe a lot of people have heard of Colin Buchanan and all of his kids' songs that he does. But he actually does.
1: Oh, I don't think I may know the songs, but I probably didn't know it was him.
0: Maybe we'll play some on the show next week.
1: Yeah, yeah.
0: There's some fun ones. But, you know, he's done heaps of kids' albums over the years, but he's actually a really great, like, country musician as well.
1: Oh, okay.
0: Yeah. Really nice guy. I actually met him a few years back. He came to our church and he was doing a kids' concert.
1: Just cool.
0: Really genuine, down-to-earth kind of guy. So
1: oh, nice.
0: Shout out to Colin. We love you. You're an awesome bloke. Thank you for the great music that you put
1: out.
0: Yeah,
1: yeah, for sure.
0: You know, for writing stuff for kids as well. I think that's a really cool thing. Something very special. Okay, we are today looking at part of the story of Moses here. And we've got to the point, basically, where it seems like, what on earth is going on? Because the Israelites are in crisis. They had this guy, Moses, who, you know, is kind of split between a couple of families.
1: Mm-hmm.
0: And it seems like he's being built up to be the one who's going to rescue them from
1: somehow.
0: This situation.
1: Yeah.
0: And it all kind of goes south. Although technically Moses goes north, but yeah, blah, blah, blah. it all kind of goes south. Moses is chased out of Egypt, kind of on pain of death if he comes back because mm-hmm. he's killed somebody. And he ends up out in the bush, marries a girl out there, has a son, and he starts working
1: just
0: as a
1: living
0: shepherd.
1: Life.
0: Yep.
1: Yeah.
0: He's just kind of disconnected from it all now, really.
1: And you were saying it was 40 years he was?
0: It was about 40 years he was actually out there.
1: Wow.
0: So I think technically if you do the math, at this point Moses was 67 years old or something like that.
1: Okay.
0: So, you know, he'd been in Egypt for the first part of his life. Now he's out here. And I think it was technically 30 years that he's out here.
1: Oh, okay.
0: Working out in the bush, you know, away from all the problems, away from everything else. Do we say away from what God had intended? You know? Mm. And verse 23 and 24 of Exodus says, years passed and the king of Egypt died, but the Israelites continued to groan under their burden of slavery. They cried out for help and their cry rose up to God. And verse 24 says, God heard their groaning and he remembered his promise to Abraham, Isaac, and Jacob. He looked down on the people of Israel and knew it was time to act. Now, we're not going to look into chapter 3 of Exodus today.
1: Yep.
0: But basically what we see happen is after, mm-hmm. you know, God decides to act, what does he do? He actually reaches out to Moses.
1: Mm.
0: You know, this guy who it seemed like is kind of like, well, he's stuffed up and he's
1: seems
0: out
1: like
0: of the
1: he's
0: picture
1: done.
0: Now.
1: Yeah.
0: He's done, man.
1: And
0: yeah.
1: it's been quite a while and he's just like
0: he's got nothing
1: chilling.
0: To do with it. Yep. But God actually reaches out to Moses and says, all right, you're going to be the leader. You're going to be the one who I'm going to use to do impossible, amazing things.
1: Mm, yeah. I wonder how they would have felt for Moses. I always try and, like, after everything that he's been through.
0: He might have been like, man, I've been trying to forget that. I've been trying to put it out of my mind for, like, 3 decades and it's coming back now. it's tricky. But you know what's really interesting with this? And I want to actually go to the book of Genesis here. We're going to go to Genesis chapter 15, I think it is. It might be 15 or potentially 16, but I think it's 15. And we actually see that God made a promise to one of Moses's, you know, it would be his great, great, great something, however many great grandfathers, Abraham. And in, where are we looking? We're looking in Genesis chapter 15, and we're going to read verses 12 through to 16. And now this is a really interesting passage in the Bible here. So Genesis 15 and verses 12 through to 16.
1: And it reads, as the sun was setting, Abram fell into a deep sleep, and a thick and dreadful darkness came over him. Then the Lord said to him, know for certain that for 400 years your descendants will be strangers in a country not their own, and that they will be enslaved and mistreated there. but I will punish the nation they serve as slaves, and afterwards they will come out with great positions. You, however, will go to your ancestors in peace and be buried at a good old age. In the fourth generation, your descendants will come back here, for the sin of the Amorites has not yet reached its full measure.
0: Oh, okay. So this is one of the most interesting little pockets in the in Genesis for me. You know, there's heaps of interesting stuff to pull out, right? But in particular here, you know, God gives Abram this particular vision of the future.
1: Yep.
0: And he says, all right, verse 13, you can be sure of this. Your descendants will be strangers in a foreign land. Did that happen?
1: Yes.
0: Yep. All right. They ended up in Egypt, where they will be oppressed as slaves.
1: Did that happen?
0: Yep. For 400 years. Did that happen? Yep. Yes. So, okay. So we see that that all comes to fruition, right? Mm-hmm. And then he says, but then I will punish the nation that enslaves them, and in the end, they'll come away with great wealth. Now, do we know that this happens, right?
1: Yes.
0: Well, we have the plagues that come upon Egypt.
1: Yeah.
0: We see basically like the destruction, a lot of the military, a lot of their, you know, fighting age men, basically, with the firstborns dying. And in the end, the Egyptians basically give a whole bunch of money to the Israelites and all sorts of things and to convince them to get out of here.
1: Leave,
0: you know?
1: Go.
0: We don't want this.
1: Yep.
0: And it says, after four generations, your descendants will return here to this land for the sins of the Amorites. And I'm reading New Living Translation here. It says, for the sins of the Amorites do not yet warrant their destruction.
1: Oh, okay.
0: So if we actually look a little bit later on in the book of Exodus, we see it's in Exodus chapter 12. We're not going to read it, but there's a specific number of years that we actually see that it takes for the Israelites to get back to, you know, the land of Canaan.
1: Mm.
0: And instead of being 400, it's about 430.
1: Okay.
0: Now, what did we say before? You know, how long was Moses stuffing around in the wilderness for? It was about 30 years. And so, you know, God had said something and, you know, we look at it and we go, oh, okay, so God's plans got delayed by 30 or 40 years because Moses stuffed up.
1: Hmm.
0: Oh, Moses, you know, how could you possibly do that? Da, da, da, da. But what we actually see is, as opposed to that, what I think it is God actually brings the Israelites back to Canaan a lot earlier than we kind of think, because he brings them back there and then they kind of say, oh, God, there's scary people here. We don't trust you. And God says, all right, well, you can wander around in the wilderness for the next 30, 40 years.
1: Yes.
0: Because if you're too afraid to go in, then, you know, that's like, so God actually fulfills his promise of saying, all right, 400 years. Yep, we'll get you back.
1: Yeah.
0: So God fulfills that promise. And so the extra time is not God stuffing up this prophetic thing. It's the Israelites actually kind of saying, oh, no, I'm too scared. You know, we can't do it. You know, I don't trust you, God.
1: Ah, gotcha.
0: So at first we might look at it and go, oh, you know, this extra period of time is because Moses stuffed up and what a stuff up. And, oh, but God was willing and gracious to work with him. And that's not to say that Moses didn't stuff up.
1: Yeah.
0: But it actually shows that God knew it was going to happen.
1: Yeah, it does too.
0: And he was still willing to work with Moses and he was still willing to make him the leader.
1: Yeah, yeah.
0: And still willing to trust him and bless him and all these other things. So it's not necessarily a case of going, oh, you know, when we stuff up, we're stuffing up God's plans sort of thing. God still loves us. And, you know, the fact that we will stuff things up is he accounts for it, you know. He's not saying, all right, if you do something wrong, I'm going to boot you out the door. You've got to
1: find someone else. Yeah.
0: God still has his plans to save us.
1: Yeah.
0: And whether we work with him or against him or not involved, he's still going to get done what he needs to get done.
1: Yeah, for sure.
0: Which is such a cool thing. So anyway, I guess instead of looking at Moses here and going, oh, well, you know, he wasted everything that God had intended. On the flip side, we see that God very specifically knows what he's doing.
1: Knows exactly, yeah.
0: Yeah, we see here God had his plan laid out for the time frame. And what's also interesting, right, is at the end of this verse, why on earth would God allow any of it to happen, right?
1: Mm.
0: This seems to be the nasty thing. Oh, how could God do something as awful as saying, oh, your descendants will be enslaved and treated nastily and da da da. Oh, God, how could you possibly allow that? But we see at the end there, it says, after four generations, your descendants will return here to this land, for the sins of the Amorites do not yet warrant their destruction. So God actually may sometimes allow us to go through something difficult if it's the only way for somebody else to be saved.
1: Oh.
0: And we see that, you know, God is showing patience and grace to this other people, the Amorites, and saying, well, if there's possibly a way that they can be saved and not need to be destroyed, I'm going to give them all the time and all the opportunity I possibly can.
1: Until it's
0: time. Until it's, well, until it comes to the point where they've made that decision. And then I'm going to bring the Israelites back. And because they've made their decision, they are going to be destroyed.
1: Yeah.
0: So, you know, sometimes people look at the Old Testament and go, oh, you know, God is the God of genocide and evil. And how could he possibly do these sorts of things? And it's kind of like, well, it's saying, well, if God is loving and that's his character, he can't tolerate evil forever.
1: Well, yeah.
0: And amazing that he actually gave, you know, these people, instead of just saying, well, you got a week, figure it out. Yeah,
1: I was just thinking that too. Like, he could have just destroyed them, you know, just like that. But I think just shows how gracious he really is. And that's really encouraging for us, because I know sometimes we get to a point where it's like, oh, I've done too much, or God's not going to... I had this conversation with my brother today.
0: Oh, yeah.
1: It's like, oh, you know, I can't go back to God. I've done so many things, but his door is always open. And I think that's the amazing thing about the God that we serve.
0: Yeah, God isn't asking us to be perfect before we come to him. And he doesn't expect us to be perfect in order to ask for forgiveness or repent. Yeah. So anyway, I just think this is a cool story that kind of shows that, you know, we're all in God's timeline.
1: Yeah, yeah.
0: And, you know, sometimes we go through difficult things and we say, oh, how could this possibly happen? But God is showing grace to us. And he's showing grace to someone like Moses, who seemed to stuff everything up. He's showing grace to an evil people, the Amorites.
1: Yeah.
0: And he wants to show grace to all of us,
1: too. To all of us, yeah.
0: So, you know, this whole story really just shows how good God is, as opposed to how
1: great really
0: Moses
1: does.
0: Was.
1: Yeah. Like, really does.
0: So, yeah. All right. Well, thank you to everybody for joining us on Conversations today. It's been an interesting little chat.
1: It's been really good, yeah.
0: The Bible. Alicia, do you want to read out for us, just one more time before we wrap the show, the names of the winners of our mug giveaway?
1: Our mugs, yes. And our winners, once again, is Deanne M. We've got Zachary C., Andrew W., Judith M., and Linda Clark. And we will be getting in touch with all of you really soon to get these mugs out to you.
0: Yep. Congratulations on winning a Faith FM mug. And what's the term for, like, not congratulations? Commiserations to everybody who didn't win one this time. But, you know, there'll be plenty of other opportunities. We love giving them away. And if you're listening live, today was Monday the 23rd of September.
1: Yes.
0: Just so you understand, you know, the context of this whole thing. Because you might be going, oh, hang on, when was this giveaway? Well, thank you for joining Alicia and myself on Conversations today. And we are looking forward to spending time with you again, same time next week.
1: Definitely.
0: See you later.
1: Thank you.

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6: Humorist and poet Odgar Nash, writing in a credit card-free age, rightly observed, "Debts are fun when you are acquiring them, but none are fun when you are set about retiring them." The truth is, people don't mind using borrowed money to buy stuff right here, right now. But it has a massive side effect when they try to get rid of that debt.

According to finder.com.au, June 2016 survey, more than 70% of Australian adults operate a credit card. And according to the Reserve Bank of Australia, between them they owe more than 51.4 billion, of which almost 33 billion is accruing interest. That's an average of 3,130 owed and 1,936 copping interest rate, up 24%. That's where the fun side of borrowing ends and the ugly side impacts people's lives.

For example, financial pressure on households has left one in three Australians living paycheck to paycheck and many seeking help. More than 14,000 people a month are phoning counsellors seeking financial advice. But anyone who followed the advice of the Bible had a head start. The borrower is servant to the lender, says Proverbs chapter 22 and verse 7. In other words, debt sells you into slavery.

But the truth is, debt is not the real problem. The real problem is consumerism. As a rule, people spend about 20% more than they earn, regardless of their earnings. People want to have things because they think they will be happier. Advertising works that way. But if we attempt to draw happiness and significance from things we own, we will never be satisfied. So don't be trapped in this endless cycle of debt and recovery. Never spend your money before you have it, said the sage Thomas Jefferson. Rather, seek financial freedom early in life and work it with this formula. First, divide your earnings into three groups. Giving, at least 10%. Truly wealthy give regardless of religion or belief. Paying yourself, at least 10%. This money is saved to be used as a seed for later investment. And living expenses, 80% or less. You may need to simplify your lifestyle and reduce your discretionary spending. Sounds tough,

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1: How did a wowser become an Anzac legend? 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
4: Kids are interesting, aren't they? You watch them play together and you realize they're so real with their emotions, so open about them. One minute they're fighting like cats and dogs, and the next minute all is forgiven and they're enjoying each other's company again. But you know what, as we grow up from being kids, that feeling of anger doesn't just go away. In fact, as adults, we tend to become more attuned to it. We handle it in different ways, and it seems to last longer, doesn't just dissipate so quickly. We find it harder to forgive. It's that sense of displeasure when something that you love is being threatened or taken away or is endangered. That motivation emotionally to reach out and to protect, to make right what is wrong, to seek justice in the case of injustice. We can't get away from it because anger is something that's activated by what we love when that something we love is being threatened. So, what if anger is really a revelation into the soul, a window into the soul? What if anger was a way we could actually get to know ourselves better if we would stop, observe, and listen? Instead of trying to ignore it, instead of trying to make like it shouldn't happen, instead of trying to stop it from happening, what if we were to stop, observe, and listen? Go back in your mind to a moment in time where you feel or felt that feeling. And then ask yourself, what was going on? What would make things right? What are you living for in that moment? What is most precious to you? What is it that you really love? See, anger is an interesting experience. It's not something to shy away from. It's something to pay attention to. Scripture says, be angry, but do not sin. It never says, never get angry, or that the emotion of anger in and of itself is wrong or sinful. Why is that? I think it's because it's God-given. It is in fact the way in which the Lord Himself has enabled us to be moved and motivated sufficiently to make wrongs right. We are motivated emotionally to stand up and make a difference in the case where something has gone wrong, someone is being hurt, something that we really love and cherish is being threatened. I want to suggest that perhaps the solution to the anger problem is not that we simply ignore it or just hope that it'll go away. The solution to the anger problem is a reorienting of the heart, a rewiring of the love compass. You see, if we loved differently, if we had different priorities, then the things that we got angry about would change or shift as well. So, when you're feeling the emotion of anger, ask yourself, what am I living for in this moment? What do I really love in this moment? What do I really want more than anything else right now? Anger is an unpleasant emotion, but it's also a revelation. So, what does anger reveal about the orientation of your love compass? See, I believe that you can solve the anger problem simply by learning to love differently. Scripture says something profound about God. It says, God is love. So perhaps the solution to our anger problem is that we need to learn to love the way God loves, to love what He loves, the priorities that He prioritizes, the connections that are valuable to Him. Perhaps as we learn to love as God loves, we'll find that our anger experience is transformed. The things that used to make us angry we don't get angry about that stuff anymore because it's no longer that valuable to us.

0: And yet we find new anger developing over things that really are worthy of getting angry about. So my simple question to you today is, do you love what God loves? Because if you don't, you're going to find that anger is a negative experience that just will not go away. You can't get a handle on it. You can't be master of it. But if you'll allow God to rewire your heart, reorient you, so that your love compass is different, you're going to find that that automatically solves your anger problem.
1: Hi there, I'm Luke from Tableland Explorers. 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

0: heaven. He came from God and he went back to God, as we read in Acts, the first chapter and the ninth verse. He was glorified with the glory that he had with the Father before the world was, according to John 17:5. Now, my friends, what do you say about him? Who was this man? Who is this man? Christ's question comes to you and to me. Whom say ye that I am? Are you ready to answer with your whole heart, as did one who saw him and heard him, and say, Thou art the Christ, Thou art the Messiah, the Son of the living God? Matthew 16:16. If you are, accept him right now as your own Savior, your eternal all, your Lord, and your Redeemer. It was Mrs. William Booth, the wife of the great founder of the Salvation Army and mighty man of God, who used to tell a beautiful story of a man whose saintly life made a deep impression upon her and upon many others. As this man grew older, he seemed to grow in grace and to become more and more like his Savior. At last he could speak of nothing but Jesus. It so happened that as he was dying, there was a document which imperatively needed his signature. He held the pen for a moment, signed the paper, and then fell back upon his pillow, dead. It was discovered that he had written not his own name, but the name which is above every name, Jesus. His mind was so filled with that holy name that he did not even think of his own. In the sight of eternity, that seemed to him to be the only name that mattered. He had written the name which was imprinted upon his own heart. And so we ask again the question, who is this man? Who is this man who could so bless the human heart? Who is this man who could fulfill all the prophecies of the prophets of the Old Testament? Who is this man whose influence still lives in the world, who still redeems and gives power in human lives? The answer is Jesus, your Savior and mine. Yes, Jesus Christ, our Savior.
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3: The Desire of Ages, Chapter 31, The Sermon on the Mount. Christ seldom gathered his disciples alone to receive his words. He did not choose for his audience those only who knew the way of life. It was his work to reach the multitudes who were in ignorance and error. He gave his lessons of truth where they could reach the darkened understanding. He himself was the truth, standing with girded loins and hands ever outstretched to bless. And in words of warning, entreaty, and encouragement, seeking to uplift all who would come unto him. The Sermon on the Mount, though given especially to the disciples, was spoken in the hearing of the multitude. After the ordination of the apostles, Jesus went with them to the seaside. Here in the early morning, the people had begun to assemble. Besides the usual crowds from the Galilean towns, there were people from Judea and even from Jerusalem itself, from Perea and from Decapolis, from Idumea away to the south of Judea, and from Tyre and Sidon, the Phoenician cities on the shore of the Mediterranean. When they had heard what great things he did, they came to hear him and to be healed of their diseases. There went virtue out of him, and he healed them all. The narrow beach did not afford even standing room within reach of his voice for all who desired to hear him, and Jesus led the way back to the mountainside. The disciples' place was always next to Jesus. The people constantly pressed upon him, yet the disciples understood that they were not to be crowded away from his presence. They sat close beside him, that they might not lose a word of his instruction. They were attentive listeners, eager to understand the truths they were to make known to all lands and all ages. With a feeling that something more than usual might be expected, they now pressed about their master. They believed that the kingdom was soon to be established, and from the events of the morning they gathered assurance that some announcement concerning it was about to be made. A feeling of expectancy pervaded the multitude also, and eager faces gave evidence of the deep interest. As the people sat upon the green hillside awaiting the words of the divine teacher, their hearts were filled with thoughts of future glory. There were scribes and Pharisees who looked forward to the day when they should have dominion over the hated Romans and possess the riches and splendor of the world's great empire. The poor peasants and fishermen hoped to hear the assurance that their wretched hovels, the scanty food, the life of toil, and fear of want were to be exchanged for mansions of plenty and days of ease. In place of the one coarse garment which was their covering by day and their blanket at night, they hoped that Christ would give them the rich and costly robes of their conquerors. All hearts thrilled with the proud hope that Israel was soon to be honored before the nations as the chosen of the Lord, and Jerusalem exalted as the head of a universal kingdom. Christ disappointed the hope of worldly greatness. In the Sermon on the Mount, he sought to undo the work that had been wrought by false education and to give his hearers a right conception of his kingdom and of his own character. Yet he did not make a direct attack on the errors of the people. He saw the misery of the world on account of sin, yet he did not present before them a vivid delineation of their wretchedness. He taught them of something infinitely better than they had known. Without combating their ideas of the kingdom of God, he told them the conditions of entrance therein, leaving them to draw their own conclusions as to its nature. The truths he taught are no less important to us than to the multitude that followed him. We, no less than they, need to learn the foundation principles of the kingdom of God. Christ's first words to the people on the Mount were words of blessing. Happy are they, he said, who recognize their spiritual poverty and feel their need of redemption. The gospel is to be preached to the poor, not to the spiritually proud, those who claim to be rich and in need of nothing, is it revealed, but to those who are humble and contrite. One fountain only has been opened for sin, a fountain for the poor in spirit. The proud heart strives to earn salvation, but both our title to heaven and our fitness for it are found in the righteousness of Christ. The Lord can do nothing toward the recovery of man until convinced of his own weakness and stripped of all self-sufficiency, he yields himself to the control of God. Then he can receive the gift that God is waiting to bestow. From the soul that feels his need, nothing is withheld. He has unrestricted access to him in whom all fullness dwells. For thus saith the High and Lofty One, that inhabiteth eternity, whose name is Holy. I dwell in the high and holy place with him also, that is of a contrite and humble spirit, to revive the spirit of the humble, and to revive the heart of the contrite ones. Blessed are they that mourn, for they shall be comforted. By these words, Christ does not teach that mourning in itself has power to remove the guilt of sin. He gives no sanction to pretense or to voluntary humility. The mourning of which he speaks does not consist in melancholy and lamentation. While we sorrow on account of sin, we are to rejoice in the precious privilege of being children of God. We often sorrow because our evil deeds bring unpleasant consequences to ourselves, but this is not repentance. Real sorrow for sin is the result of the working of the Holy Spirit. The Spirit reveals the ingratitude of the heart that has slighted and grieved the Savior and brings us in contrition to the foot of the cross. By every sin, Jesus is wounded afresh. And as we look upon him whom we have pierced, we mourn for the sins that have brought anguish upon him. Such mourning will lead to the renunciation of sin. The worldling may pronounce this sorrow a weakness, but it is the strength which binds the penitent to the Infinite One with links that cannot be broken. It shows that the angels of God are bringing back to the soul the graces that were lost through hardness of heart and transgression. The tears of the penitent are only the raindrops that precede the sunshine of holiness. This sorrow heralds a joy which will be a living fountain in the soul. Only acknowledge thine iniquity, that thou hast transgressed against the Lord thy God, and I will not cause mine anger to fall upon you, for I am merciful, saith the Lord. Unto them that mourn in Zion he has appointed to give beauty for ashes, the oil of joy for mourning, the garment of praise for the spirit of heaviness. And for those also who mourn in trial and sorrow, there is comfort. The bitterness of grief and humiliation is better than the indulgences of sin. Through affliction, God reveals to us the plague spots in our characters, that by his grace we may overcome our faults. Unknown chapters in regard to ourselves are open to us, and the test comes whether we will accept the reproof and the counsel of God. When brought into trial, we are not to fret and complain. We should not rebel or worry ourselves out of the hand of Christ. We are to humble the soul before God. The ways of the Lord are obscure to him who desires to see things in a light pleasing to himself. They appear dark and joyless to our human nature. But God's ways are ways of mercy, and the end is salvation. Elijah knew not what he was doing when in the desert he said that he had had enough of life and prayed that he might die. The Lord in his mercy did not take him at his word. There was yet a great work for Elijah to do, and when his work was done, he was not to perish in discouragement and solitude in the wilderness. Not for him the descent into the dust of death, but the ascent in glory with the convoy of celestial chariots to the throne on high. God's word for the sorrowing is, I have seen his ways and will heal him. I will lead him also and restore comforts unto him and to his mourners. I will turn their mourning into joy and will comfort them and make them rejoice from their sorrow. Blessed are the meek. The difficulties we have to encounter may be very much lessened by that meekness which hides itself in Christ. If we possess the humility of our Master, we shall rise above the slights, the rebuffs, the annoyances to which we are daily exposed, and they will cease to cast a gloom over the spirit. The highest evidence of nobility in a Christian is self-control. He who under abuse or cruelty fails to maintain a calm and trustful spirit robs God of his right to reveal in him his own perfection of character. Lowliness of heart is the strength that gives victory to the followers of Christ. It is the token of their connection with the courts above. Though the Lord be high, yet hath he respect unto the lowly. Those who reveal the meek and lowly spirit of Christ are tenderly regarded by God. They may be looked upon with scorn by the world, but they are of great value in his sight. Not only the wise, the great, the beneficent will gain a passport to the heavenly courts, not only the busy worker full of zeal and restless activity, no, the poor in spirit who crave the presence of an abiding Christ. The humble in heart, whose highest ambition is to do God's will, these will gain an abundant entrance. They will be among that number who have washed their robes and made them white in the blood of the Lamb. Therefore are they before the throne of God, and serve him day and night in his temple. And he that sitteth on the throne shall dwell among them. Blessed are they which do hunger and thirst after righteousness. The sense of unworthiness will lead the heart to hunger and thirst for righteousness, and this desire will not be disappointed. Those who make room in their hearts for Jesus will realize his love. All who long to bear the likeness of the character of God will be satisfied. The Holy Spirit never leaves unassisted the soul who is looking unto Jesus. He takes of the things of God and shows them unto him. If the eye is kept fixed on Christ, the work of the Spirit ceases not until the soul is conformed to his image. The pure element of love will expand the soul, giving it a capacity for higher attainments, for increased knowledge of heavenly things, so that it will not rest short of the fullness. Blessed are they which do hunger and thirst after righteousness, for they shall be filled. The merciful shall find mercy, and the pure in heart shall see God. Every impure thought defiles the soul, impairs the moral sense, and tends to obliterate the impressions of the Holy Spirit. It dims the spiritual vision so that men cannot behold God. The Lord may and does forgive the repentant sinner, but though forgiven, the soul is marred. All impurity of speech or of thought must be shunned by him who would have clear discernment of spiritual truth. But the words of Christ cover more than freedom from sensual impurity, more than freedom from that ceremonial defilement which the Jews so rigorously shunned. Selfishness prevents us from beholding God. The self-seeking spirit judges of God as altogether such a one as itself. Until we have renounced this, we cannot understand him who is love. Only the unselfish heart, the humble and trustful spirit, shall see God as merciful and gracious, long-suffering and abundant in goodness and truth. Blessed are the peacemakers. The peace of Christ is born of truth. It is harmony with God. The world is at enmity with the law of God. Sinners are at enmity with their Maker, and as a result, they are at enmity with one another. But the psalmist declares, "Great peace have they which love thy law, and nothing shall offend them." Men cannot manufacture peace. Human plans for the purification and uplifting of individuals or of society will fail of producing peace because they do not reach the heart. The only power that can create or perpetuate true peace is the grace of Christ. When this is implanted in the heart, it will cast out the evil passions that cause strife and dissension. Instead of the thorn shall grow up the fir tree, and instead of the briar shall come up the myrtle tree, and life's desert shall rejoice and blossom as the rose. The multitudes were amazed at this teaching, which was so at variance with the precepts and example of the Pharisees. The people had come to think that happiness consisted in the possession of the things of this world, and that fame and the honor of men were much to be coveted. It was very pleasing to be called Rabbi, and to be extolled as wise and religious, having their virtues paraded before the public. This was regarded as the crown of happiness. But in the presence of that vast throng, Jesus declared that earthly gain and honor were all the rewards such persons would ever receive. He spoke with certainty, and a convincing power attended his words. The people were silenced, and a feeling of fear crept over them. They looked at one another doubtfully. Who of them would be saved if this man's teachings were true? Many were convinced that this remarkable teacher was actuated by the Spirit of God, and that the sentiments he uttered were divine. After explaining what constitutes true happiness and how it may be obtained, Jesus more definitely pointed out the duty of his disciples as teachers chosen of God to lead others into the path of righteousness and eternal life. He knew that they would often suffer from disappointment and discouragement, that they would meet with decided opposition, that they would be insulted and their testimony rejected. Well, he knew that in the fulfillment of their mission, the humble men who listened so attentively to his words were to bear calumny, torture, imprisonment, and death. And he continued, "Blessed are they which are persecuted for righteousness' sake, for theirs is the kingdom of heaven. Blessed are ye when men shall revile you and persecute you, and shall say all manner of evil against you falsely, for my sake. Rejoice and be exceeding glad, for great is your reward in heaven, for so persecuted they the prophets which were before you." The world loves sin and hates righteousness, and this was the cause of its hostility to Jesus. All who refuse his infinite love will find Christianity a disturbing element. The light of Christ sweeps away the darkness that covers their sins, and the need of reform is made manifest. While those who yield to the influence of the Holy Spirit begin war with themselves, those who cling to sin war against the truth and its representatives. Thus, strife is created, and Christ's followers are accused as troublers of the people. But it is fellowship with God that brings them the world's enmity. They are bearing the reproach of Christ. They are treading the path that has been trodden by the noblest of the earth. Not with sorrow, but with rejoicing, should they meet persecution. Every fiery trial is God's agent for their refining. Each is fitting them for their work as co-laborers with Him. Each conflict has its place in the great battle for righteousness, and each will add to the joy of their final triumph. Having this in view, the test of their faith and patience will be cheerfully accepted rather than dreaded and avoided. Anxious to fulfill their obligation to the world, fixing their desire upon the approval of God, His servants are to fulfill every duty, irrespective of the fear or the favor of men. "Ye are the salt of the earth," Jesus said. "Do not withdraw yourselves from the world in order to escape persecution. You are to abide among men, that the savor of the divine love may be as salt to preserve the world from corruption." Hearts that respond to the influence of the Holy Spirit are the channels through which God's blessings flow. Were those who serve God removed from the earth and His Spirit withdrawn from among men, this world would be left to desolation and destruction, the fruit of Satan's dominion. Though the wicked know it not, they owe even the blessings of this life to the presence in the world of God's people whom they despise and oppress. But if Christians are such in name only, they are like the salt that has lost its savor. They have no influence for good in the world. Through their misrepresentation of God, they are worse than unbelievers. Ye are the light of the world. The Jews thought to confine the benefits of salvation to their own nation, but Christ showed them that salvation is like the sunshine. It belongs to the whole world. The religion of the Bible is not to be confined between the covers of a book, nor within the walls of a church. It is not to be brought out occasionally for our own benefit, and then to be carefully laid aside again. It is to sanctify the daily life, to manifest itself in every business transaction and in all our social relations. True character is not shaped from without and put on. It radiates from within. If we wish to direct others in the path of righteousness, the principles of righteousness must be enshrined in our own hearts. Our profession of faith may proclaim the theory of religion, but it is our practical piety that holds forth the word of truth. The consistent life, the holy conversation, the unswerving integrity, the active benevolent spirit, the godly example. These are the mediums through which light is conveyed to the world. Jesus had not dwelt on the specifications of the law, but he did not leave his hearers to conclude that he had come to set aside its requirements. He knew that spies stood ready to seize upon every word that might be wrested to serve their purpose. He knew the prejudice that existed in the minds of many of his hearers, and he said nothing to unsettle their faith in the religion and institutions that had been committed to them through Moses. Christ himself had given both the moral and the ceremonial law. He did not come to destroy confidence in his own instruction. It was because of his great reverence for the law and the prophets that he sought to break through the wall of traditional requirements which hemmed in the Jews. While he set aside their false interpretations of the law, he carefully guarded his disciples against yielding up the vital truths committed to the Hebrews. The Pharisees prided themselves on their obedience to the law, yet they knew so little of its principles through everyday practice that to them the Savior's words sounded like heresy. As he swept away the rubbish under which the truth had been buried, they thought he was sweeping away the truth itself. They whispered to one another that he was making light of the law. He read their thoughts and answered them, saying, "Think not that I am come to destroy the law or the prophets. I am not come to destroy, but to fulfill." Here Jesus refutes the charge of the Pharisees. His mission to the world is to vindicate the sacred claims of that law which they charge him with breaking. If the law of God could have been changed or abrogated, then Christ need not have suffered the consequences of our transgression. He came to explain the relation of the law to man and to illustrate its precepts by his own life of obedience. God has given us his holy precepts because he loves mankind. To shield us from the results of transgression, he reveals the principles of righteousness. The law is an expression of the thought of God. When received in Christ, it becomes our thought. It lifts us above the power of natural desires and tendencies, above temptations that lead to sin. God desires us to be happy, and he gave us the precepts of the law that in obeying them we might have joy. When at Jesus' birth the angels sang, "Glory to God in the highest, and on earth peace, goodwill toward men," they were declaring the principles of the law which he had come to magnify and make honorable. When the law was proclaimed from Sinai, God made known to men the holiness of his character, that by contrast they might see the sinfulness of their own. The law was given to convict them of sin and reveal their need of a Savior. It would do this as its principles were applied to the heart by the Holy Spirit. This work it is still to do. In the life of Christ, the principles of the law are made plain, and as the Holy Spirit of God touches the heart, as the light of Christ reveals to men their need of his cleansing blood and his justifying righteousness. The law is still an agent in bringing us to Christ, that we may be justified by faith. The law of the Lord is perfect, converting the soul. Till heaven and earth pass, said Jesus, one jot or one tittle shall in no wise pass from the law, till all be fulfilled. The sun shining in the heavens, the solid earth upon which you dwell, are God's witnesses that his law is changeless and eternal. Though they may pass away, the divine precepts shall endure. It is easier for heaven and earth to pass than one tittle of the law to fail. The systems of types that point to Jesus as the Lamb of God was to be abolished at his death, but the precepts of the Decalogue are as immutable as the throne of God. Since the law of the Lord is perfect, every variation from it must be evil. Those who disobey the commandments of God and teach others to do so are condemned by Christ. The Savior's life of obedience maintained the claims of the law. It proved that the law could be kept in humanity and showed the excellence of character that obedience would develop. All who obey as he did are likewise declaring that the law is holy and just and good. On the other hand, all who break God's commandments are sustaining Satan's claim that the law is unjust and cannot be obeyed. Thus they second the deceptions of the great adversary and cast dishonor upon God. They are the children of the wicked one, who was the first rebel against God's law. To admit them into heaven would again bring in the elements of discord and rebellion and imperil the well-being of the universe. No man who willfully disregards one principle of the law shall enter the kingdom of heaven. The rabbis counted their righteousness a passport to heaven, but Jesus declared it to be insufficient and unworthy. External ceremonies and a theoretical knowledge of truth constitute pharisaical righteousness. The rabbis claimed to be holy through their own efforts in keeping the law, but their works had divorced righteousness from religion. While they were punctilious in ritual observances, their lives were immoral and debased. Their so-called righteousness could never enter the kingdom of heaven. The greatest deception of the human mind in Christ's day was that a mere assent to the truth constitutes righteousness. In all human experience, a theoretical knowledge of the truth has been proved to be insufficient for the saving of the soul. It does not bring forth the fruits of righteousness. A jealous regard for what is termed theological truth often accompanies a hatred of genuine truth as made manifest in life. The darkest chapters of history are burdened with the record of crimes committed by bigoted religionists. The Pharisees claimed to be children of Abraham and boasted of their possession of the oracles of God. Yet these advantages did not preserve them from selfishness, malignity, greed for gain, and the basest hypocrisy. They thought themselves the greatest religionists of the world, but their so-called orthodoxy led them to crucify the Lord of glory. The same danger still exists. Many take it for granted that they are Christians simply because they subscribe to certain theological tenets, but they have not brought the truth into practical life. They have not believed and loved it. Therefore, they have not received the power and grace that come through sanctification of the truth. Men may profess faith in the truth, but if it does not make them sincere, kind, patient, forbearing, heavenly-minded, it is a curse to its possessors, and through their influence, it is a curse to the world. The righteousness which Christ taught is conformity of heart and life to the revealed will of God. Sinful men can become righteous only as they have faith in God and maintain a vital connection with Him. Then true godliness will elevate the thoughts and ennoble the life. Then the external forms of religion accord with the Christian's internal purity. Then the ceremonies required in the service of God are not meaningless rites like those of the hypocritical Pharisees. Jesus takes up the commandments separately and explains the depth and breadth of their requirement. Instead of removing one jot of their force, he shows how far-reaching their principles are and exposes the fatal mistake of the Jews in their outward show of obedience. He declares that by the evil thought or the lustful look, the law of the Lord is transgressed. One who becomes a party to the least injustice is breaking the law and degrading his own moral nature. Murder first exists in the mind. He who gives hatred a place in his heart is setting his feet in the path of the murderer, and his offerings are abhorrent to God. The Jews cultivated a spirit of retaliation. In their hatred of the Romans, they gave utterance to hard denunciation and pleased the wicked one by manifesting his attributes. Thus, they were training themselves to do the terrible deeds to which he led them on. And in the religious life of the Pharisees, there was nothing to recommend piety to the Gentiles. Jesus bade them not to deceive themselves with the thought that they could in heart rise up against their oppressors and cherish the longing to avenge their wrongs. It is true, there is an indignation that is justifiable even in the followers of Christ. When they see that God is dishonored and his service brought into disrepute, when they see the innocent oppressed, a righteous indignation stirs the soul. Such anger born of sensitive morals is not a sin. But those who at any supposed provocation feel at liberty to indulge anger or resentment are opening the heart to Satan. Bitterness and animosity must be banished from the soul if we would be in harmony with heaven. The Savior goes farther than this. He says, "If thou bring thy gift to the altar and there rememberest that thy brother hath aught against thee, leave there thy gift before the altar and go thy way. First be reconciled to thy brother, and then come and offer thy gift." Many are zealous in religious services, while between them and their brethren are unhappy differences which they might reconcile. God requires them to do all in their power to restore harmony. Until they do this, he cannot accept their services. The Christian's duty in this matter is clearly pointed out. God pours his blessing upon all. He makes his sun to rise on the evil and on the good, and sendeth rain on the just and on the unjust. He is kind unto the unthankful and to the evil. He bids us be like him. "Bless them that curse you," said Jesus. "Do good to them that hate you, that ye may be the children of your Father which is in heaven." These are the principles of the law, and they are the wellsprings of life. God's ideal for his children is higher than the highest human thought can reach. "Be ye therefore perfect, even as your Father which is in heaven is perfect." This command is a promise. The plan of redemption contemplates our complete recovery from the power of Satan. Christ always separates the contrite soul from sin. He came to destroy the works of the devil, and he has made provision that the Holy Spirit shall be imparted to every repentant soul to keep him from sinning. The tempter's agency is not to be accounted an excuse for one wrong act. Satan is jubilant when he hears the professed followers of Christ making excuses for their deformity of character. It is these excuses that lead to sin. There is no excuse for sinning. A holy temper, a Christ-like life, is accessible to every repenting, believing child of God. The ideal of Christian character is Christ-likeness. As the Son of Man was perfect in his life, so his followers are to be perfect in their life. Jesus was in all things made like unto his brethren. He became flesh even as we are. He was hungry and thirsty and weary. He was sustained by food and refreshed by sleep. He shared the lot of man, yet he was the blameless Son of God. He was God in the flesh. His character is to be ours. The Lord says of those who believe in him, "I will dwell in them and walk in them. I will be their God and they shall be my people." Christ is the ladder that Jacob saw, the base resting on the earth and the topmost round reaching to the gate of heaven, to the very threshold of glory. If that ladder had failed by a single step of reaching the earth, we should have been lost. But Christ reaches us where we are. He took our nature and overcame, that we, through taking his nature, might overcome. Made in the likeness of sinful flesh, he lived a sinless life. Now by his divinity he lays hold upon the throne of heaven, while by his humanity he reaches us. He bids us by faith in him attain to the glory of the character of God. Therefore are we to be perfect, even as our Father, which in heaven is perfect. Jesus had shown in what righteousness consists and had pointed to God as its source. Now he turned to practical duties. In almsgiving, in prayer, in fasting, he said, "Let nothing be done to attract attention or win praise to self. Give in sincerity for the benefit of the suffering poor. In prayer, let the soul commune with God. In fasting, go not with the head bowed down and the heart filled with thoughts of self. The heart of the Pharisee is a barren and profitless soil, in which no seeds of divine life can flourish. It is he who yields himself most unreservedly to God that will render him the most acceptable service. For through fellowship with God, men become workers together with him in presenting his character in humanity. The service rendered in sincerity of heart has great recompense. Thy Father which seeth thee in secret himself shall reward thee openly. By the life we live, through the grace of Christ, the character is formed. The original loveliness begins to be restored in the soul. The attributes of the character of Christ are imparted, and the image of the divine begins to shine forth. The faces of men and women who walk and work with God express the peace of heaven. They are surrounded with the atmosphere of heaven. For these souls, the kingdom of God has begun. They have Christ's joy, the joy of being a blessing to humanity. They have the honor of being accepted for the Master's use. They are trusted to do his work in his name. No man can serve two masters. We cannot serve God with a divided heart. Bible religion is not one influence among many others. Its influence is to be supreme, pervading and controlling every other. It is not to be like a dash of color brushed here and there upon the canvas, but it is to pervade the whole life, as if the canvas were dipped into the color until every thread of the fabric were dyed a deep, unfading hue. If therefore thine eye be single, thy whole body shall be full of light. But if thine eye be evil, thy whole body shall be full of darkness. Purity and steadfastness of purpose are the conditions of receiving light from God. He who desires to know the truth must be willing to accept all that it reveals. He can make no compromise with error. To be wavering and half-hearted in allegiance to truth is to choose the darkness of error and satanic delusion. Worldly policy and the undeviating principles of righteousness do not blend into each other imperceptibly like the colors of the rainbow. Between the two, a broad, clear line is drawn by the eternal God. The likeness of Christ stands out as distinct from that of Satan as midday in contrast with midnight. And only those who live the life of Christ are his co-workers. If one sin is cherished in the soul, or one wrong practice retained in the life, the whole being is contaminated. The man becomes an instrument of unrighteousness. All who have chosen God's service are to rest in his care. Christ pointed to the birds flying in the heavens, to the flowers of the field, and bade his hearers consider these objects of God's creation. Are not ye of much more value than they? The measure of divine attention bestowed on any object is proportionate to its rank in the scale of being. The little brown sparrow is watched over by providence. The flowers of the field, the grass that carpets the earth, share the notice and care of our Heavenly Father. The great master artist has taken thought for the lilies, making them so beautiful that they outshine the glory of Solomon. How much more does he care for man, who is the image and glory of God? He longs to see his children reveal a character after his similitude. As the sunbeam imparts to the flowers their varied and delicate tints, so does God impart to the soul the beauty of his own character. All who choose Christ's kingdom of love and righteousness and peace, making its interest paramount to all others, are linked to the world above, and every blessing needed for this life is theirs. In the book of God's providence, the volume of life, we are each given a page. That page contains every particular of our history. Even the hairs of the head are numbered. God's children are never absent from His mind. Be not therefore anxious for the morrow. We are to follow Christ day by day. God does not bestow help for tomorrow. He does not give His children all the directions for their life journey at once, lest they should become confused. He tells them just as much as they can remember and perform. The strength and wisdom imparted are for the present emergency. If any of you lack wisdom for today, let him ask of God that giveth to all men liberally and upbraideth not, and it shall be given him. Judge not, that ye be not judged. Do not think yourself better than other men, and set yourself up as their judge. Since you cannot discern motive, you are incapable of judging another. In criticizing him, you are passing sentence upon yourself, for you show that you are a participant with Satan, the accuser of the brethren. The Lord says, examine yourselves, whether ye be in the faith. Prove your own selves. This is our work. If we would judge ourselves, we should not be judged. The good tree will produce good fruit. If the fruit is palatable and worthless, the tree is evil. So the fruit born in the life testifies as to the condition of the heart and the excellence of the character. Good works can never purchase salvation, but they are an evidence of the faith that acts by love and purifies the soul. And though the eternal reward is not bestowed because of our merit, yet it will be in proportion to the work that has been done through the grace of Christ. Thus Christ set forth the principles of His kingdom and showed them to be the great rule of life. To impress the lesson, He adds an illustration. It is not enough, He says, for you to hear my words. By obedience, you must make them the foundation of your character. Self is but shifting sand. If you would build upon human theories and inventions, your house will fall. By the winds of temptation, the tempests of trial, it will be swept away. But these principles which I have given will endure. Receive me, build on my words. Everyone, therefore, which heareth these words of mine and doeth them, shall be likened unto a wise man which built his house upon the rock. And the rain descended, and the floods came, and the winds blew, and beat upon that house, and it fell not, for it was founded upon the rock.
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11: Hi, I'm Cammie. Welcome once again to Unlocking Bible Prophecies. This continuing series of presentations will lead you on a discovery of the greatest prophecies of the Bible. You can go to awr.org/Bible to watch all previous programs and find some powerful resources for further study. Now, in our previous presentation, The Warning, it was amazing to realize that we really are living in the final moments of Earth's history. God loves us so much that He always first sends a warning to prepare His people for major world events which affect their eternal destiny. And the fact that God is calling for people to be ready for Jesus' return is a powerful reminder of how much God desires a personal relationship with each one of us. I do hope that you will watch every presentation of Unlocking Bible Prophecies to be prepared for that day. Today's presentation, The Way, is a presentation that is shocking to many. The solution to some of the greatest challenges of society were written down in this book, yet it has been readily ignored by the masses. Today we will see some amazing principles of life emerge from the pages of this book. Recently, my video crew and I were in the jungles of the Philippines, caught in the middle of a thunderstorm. I found myself taking shelter under a small thatched covering. I wasn't alone. I was sharing this space with some killers and thieves.

Stay tuned for that story. Now let's pray as we study the way. Heavenly Father, Lord, thank you so much for providing us with biblical answers to know the way back home to you, to return to a perfect garden of paradise, your original plan, Lord. Open our hearts and sharpen our minds to have a deeper understanding of you and your character so that we may vindicate it, Lord, in everything that we do. Lord, we thank you so much again for bringing us all together right now to study your word. In Jesus' precious, powerful name, amen. So why does everyone seem to have different definitions of what's right and wrong, good versus evil? Our first topic together, we studied how the Bible informs us of a war that broke out across heaven. What was this war over? Simple. Lucifer's pride grew into hate for God and his law, which is God's way of doing things, the very principles that heaven lives by. Sin originated with Lucifer in heaven. Now, what is sin? The breaking of God's law. Heavenly beings innately knew God's law. Lucifer rebelled. Next, he lied and manipulated a third of all the angels to rebel against God's law. And after Satan was cast to planet Earth, he then deceived our first parents into rebelling against God's ways too. Satan has led this rebellion against God ever since. Satan has the greatest motive to distort and twist these truths in any way possible to divert humans from accepting God as their king. All of this rebellion is against God's government, his set of standards, his rules to live by. You could even say his character or his leadership style. So exactly, or what exactly is God's style of government? Bottom line, it is love and freedom. God illustrates the ultimate love by creating us with free will, allowing us to choose his way or be in opposition to it. We are in constant pull to either follow God's way or rebel against him, to choose right or wrong, choose good versus evil. So what exactly is his way? We don't have to guess. He tells us himself in his holy word, the Bible. The Bible provides some concrete answers. Let's review our theme. If it's in the Bible, I believe it. If it disagrees with the Bible, then it's not for me. Let's look at Exodus 20. Here we find the Ten Commandments. God gave the Ten Commandments to keep us out of bondage. Think of it this way. The first four commandments show our love for God. The last six show our love for our fellow human beings. Let's look at them in sequence. Verse 1. And God spoke all these words, saying, I am the Lord your God, who brought you out of the land of Egypt and out of the house of bondage. So here we can see that God spoke, and all of Israel is listening and acknowledging the fact that God just rescued them from being slaves in Egypt. So what he's about to say next instructs them how to stay free from any bondage and shows them what freedom really is. Let's not forget the unseen battle going on behind the scenes between God and Satan. The devil must have been observing God speaking to the Israelites, and I imagined him cringing when he heard the thundering voice of God review his heavenly principles with the human race. Because these same 10 rules are what he hates, the very thing that he rebelled against in heaven. Plus, if humans follow these laws, it makes Satan's work much more difficult. Now, verse 3. This is commandment number 1. You shall have no other gods before me. When I read that commandment, I sit back and I think, if I was God, king of the universe, and I had just created an incredible planet, and I love my beautiful creation so much that I would do anything and everything for them in the most ideal, ultimate way, I would want my creations to acknowledge me as their God, love me by their own free will, trust me, and enjoy a personal relationship with me. And because I would want to protect my human race, I would desire for them to not be misled by counterfeit gods that I know have no power. Conversely, if I was Satan, I would desire

We are not to have anything in the place of God. He is to be our number one. Now, Exodus 20, verse 4 is commandment number 2. You shall not make for yourself a carved image, any likeness of anything that is in heaven above, or that is in the earth beneath, or that is in the water under the earth. You shall not bow down to them nor serve them. For I, the Lord your God, am a jealous God, visiting the iniquity of the fathers upon the children to the third and fourth generations of those who hate me, but showing mercy to thousands to those who love me and keep my commandments. I can see why God declared it a sin to worship something man-made with material objects. This lowers man's conception of God. If you are bowing down to a stone carving or wax figure, your mind is not on God above, but instead you're attracted to the creature or created thing rather than to the Creator. As society's conceptions of God lowers, man himself becomes more degraded. In my travels around the world, I witness various multitudes of people paying homage to different images and idols. Many of these idols are broken down, semi-deteriorated, worn, and have no life source. Many of these gods resemble terrifying monster faces and have distorted, disfigured bodies. They are always selfish gods. Isn't it interesting that the living God is selfless and all about pure beauty? This is reflected onto our planet. From gorgeous flowers to breathtaking landscapes, from tropical birds to colorful sunsets. So isn't it interesting that man-made gods of this world are often hideous and grotesque? If I was God's chief rival, that's what I'd do. God says he's a jealous God, meaning he loves you so much and is willing to do whatever it takes to save you. God's saying, please don't make up replicas and fakes when I'm offering you myself, the real deal, with all the power of the universe. God is the living God, whereas all of these counterfeits crumble or die off and are buried in their graves with zero power to resurrect themselves or anyone else. We show our allegiance by worship. So there is no doubt that the enemy of God would mess with who and how we worship. God says, don't attempt to come to me through images because you can't. I have made a direct pathway between you and me. Come to me directly. Satan is constantly endeavoring to attract attention to man in the place of God. He leads the people to look to bishops, to pastors, to professors of theology as their guides, instead of searching the scriptures to learn their duty for themselves. Then, by controlling the minds of these leaders, the devil can influence the multitudes according to his will. Prophecy repeatedly shows this is the very thing that's happening. Also, in this commandment, God calls attention to parents, advising, if you as a parent choose wrongdoing in your life or make a god of anything in this world, your child witnesses this and is influenced by it. God is warning that your children are likely to follow in your footsteps, so be careful who your God is. He cautions, if you lessen your time with me throughout your life, it will be their tendency to do the same. So you need to consider that you are influencing how much your great-grandchildren will know me. I love how God ends this commandment. He shows mercy to thousands, to those who love him and keep his commandments. Let's move to verse 7, commandment number 3. You shall not take the name of the Lord your God in vain, for the Lord will not hold him guiltless who takes his name in vain. Does it matter what comes out of our mouths and how we express ourselves? Yes. God's request here is to respect his name. Our Creator deserves our respect as a sign of our loyalty to him. This commandment not only prohibits false oaths and common swearing, but it forbids us to use the name of God in a light or careless manner. Every unfallen creature of the universe knows that God deserves respect. It is only we that are fallen that seem to think profanity and swearing

0: And it's okay. Stop and think. God says, respect my name. So if I led the rebellion against God, I would tempt people to curse him, as I know it hurts him deeply. So friends, when we uplift God with our words, it pleases him. And I know that's what I want to do. Exodus 20, verse 8. This is commandment number 4. Remember the Sabbath day to keep it holy. 6 days you shall labor and do all your work, but the seventh day is the Sabbath of the Lord your God. In it you shall do no work, you nor your son, nor your daughter, nor your male servant, nor your female servant, nor your cattle, nor your stranger who is within your gates. For in 6 days the Lord made the heavens and the earth, the sea and all that in them is, and rested the seventh day. Therefore the Lord blessed the Sabbath day and hallowed it. I love this commandment because it is so beautiful and personally needed. Our Creator loved us so much, He knew we would enjoy and need this weekly rejuvenation. This 24 hours is a time of worship with Him to celebrate blessings and give thanks. This is an opportunity to bond with our families while making God the center of it all. Now, if I wanted to sabotage God's kingdom, I'd definitely mess with this commandment the most, as it signifies so much. God wants time with humans and a personal relationship with them. So I would do everything in my power to make sure generations forgot the only commandment that God said to remember. And if they did remember something about it, I would distort and twist it. Friends, for me personally, I look forward to keeping this commandment every week because the benefits are not only spiritual, but also physically and mentally rejuvenating. Now, verse 12, commandment number 5. Honor your father and your mother, that your days may be long upon the land which the Lord your God has given you. I know that when I have not done this in the past, when I disrespected my parents in some way, I felt terrible. Whereas when I treat my parents with love, kindness, and thoughtfulness, I feel so good, not only about them, but about myself. Also, this commandment has a promise for a long life. We are to honor and respect our earthly parents and our Father in heaven. There are lessons we can learn from God's nature. I heard a story about a man in India who bought a cow from a neighboring village and brought the cow to his home. The very first night, he noticed that the village dogs began to bark incessantly. They installed a security camera and were surprised at what they saw. They tracked down the original owner of the cow because of the curiosity of the leopard in the photos. They were shocked to find out that the leopard's mother had died when the kitten was only 20 days old. The people came up with an idea to try having the cow care for the baby leopard. And that's exactly what happened. When the kitten grew up, they returned her to the forest. But she did not forget her Savior, who nurtured her. No matter where the cow is today, the leopard comes every night to visit her mother. What an example of honoring the one who raised her. Parents are to represent the goodness of God, to shelter their children through the storms of life, and be their rock and support. I know that some of you have been deeply hurt or abused by your earthly parents. So how do you honor them? It is important to remember that our Heavenly Father forgives us, so in turn, He can help us to forgive them. We can pass on the forgiveness that we receive. Plus, this benefits the healing of your own heart. Exodus 20, verse 13, commandment number 6, you shall not murder. If only our world actually followed this seemingly obvious rule, then we wouldn't have to worry about traveling anywhere at any time, day or night. I could go for my power walks without any concern in any neighborhood, in any city of any country. Instead, when I travel to document miracles, many times I have bodyguards or military escorts. Recently, my video crew and I were in the jungle of the Philippines, caught in the middle of a thunderstorm. I found myself taking shelter under a small thatch covering. I wasn't alone. Next to me were my two videographers, a multi-generational family of about 20, plus chickens, dogs, cats, goats, and yes, even a family of pigs. And as we huddled together, Jasleen shared her story with us. She told me about the day that she and her family were eating their breakfast, and suddenly the peace of the morning was shattered by rapid gunfire. Her husband, Antonio, grabbed his assault weapon. He was no stranger to war. As a guerrilla fighter, he and his wife had seen some fierce battles. Now, the constant spray of bullets could mean only one thing. The government soldiers had ambushed them, and there seemed no way of escape. Antonio ran out the front door, and Jasleen grabbed the children and escaped out the back door, making a dash for cover in the jungle. They knew of a secret hiding place there. As a communist rebel fighter herself, Jasleen was more angry than scared by these repeated encounters. Usually she felt no fear at all. As she lay hidden with her children, Jasleen wondered if her husband would survive. They waited for what seemed an eternity, and then the sounds of battle grew distant until finally, all was quiet. When they returned home, they saw Antonio's body being carted off by the government soldiers. That day, Jasleen lost her husband and the children lost their father. Antonio's body was never recovered, and this experience hardened Jasleen's heart even more. How she hated the Philippine Army soldiers. She decided then and there to raise her children to be the best fighters possible to avenge their father's death. The oldest boy was only 10 years old when this happened, and by the time he turned 13, he had joined the guerrillas. Jasleen was proud of him. She taught the younger children how to sneak through the jungle without making a sound, how to forage for food, and how to be sharp shooters. Their young hearts hardened as well, but one day, Jasleen turned the dial of her small FM radio to an unfamiliar station called Adventist World Radio. A man's voice began to talk about a man named Jesus. This Jesus was kind. He loved people, regardless of their economic situation. He was all-powerful, and he could heal the sick and even raise the dead. Jasleen was fascinated. She began tuning in daily, and her heart began to melt as she heard of a God who loved her and offered her care and forgiveness. A desire began to grow in her heart to experience a new kind of life. She decided to turn her life over to this Jesus, put down her weapons, and try to wrap her mind around the concept of forgiveness for even her worst enemies. Soon, her boys began listening to the program with her, and one day, her son said he'd had enough of fighting. He, too, laid down his weapon to follow Jesus. When Jasleen met the radio broadcaster, she asked him with tears in her eyes, "Pastor, why did it take you so long to tell us about Jesus? If only you had started broadcasting sooner, my husband would not have died. We would have learned about God and given up our rebel fighting ways before it was too late for him." Today, Jasleen and her boys love Jesus and keep his commandments, and "thou shalt not kill" is what they live by. Now they are warriors of a different order, choosing weapons of much greater power than their AK-47s. Their new weapons are faith, hope, and love. Friends, all acts of injustice that tend to shorten life, such as hatred and revenge and wishing harm to others, violates the sixth commandment. Verse 14, commandment number 7, "you shall not commit adultery." If humans were to obey this law, marriages would have a high rate of success. There would be no fear that your partner was giving him or herself to someone else. God's view of marriage is a bond of trust and purity. It is the ultimate experience of love on this earth. When this bond is broken through adultery, it shatters the hearts of entire families. Without a moral compass, our society is void of clear direction and becomes confused and derailed. Our society says, "your own mind is the standard. There's nobody who can tell you what to do. If it feels good, do it. If it brings you pleasure, do it. Two consenting adults can do anything they please, right?" Everything that God wants you to have pleasure with, the devil has twisted. The devil has twisted the word love into lust. Satan's goal is to break up families, loosen morals, and spread diseases and distrust so that partnerships dissolve. He loves to divide and conquer households to break down society. Aren't we grateful that God forewarns us how to preserve our homes and achieve happiness and peace within? What a perfect plan God has to sanctify marriage. Exodus 20, verse 15, commandment number 8. You shall not steal. God is referring to many aspects here. The obvious is not to rob a bank or take something that doesn't belong to you. But even beyond that, we are not to take advantage of someone who is weaker or less fortunate or anything that is considered fraud. Now, if I was God's arch enemy, I would have people live in fear, clinging to their stuff, spending money and time on insuring their stuff, hiding it and then worrying about it, and then grieving it when it was taken away. God's plan was that everyone gets to enjoy the fruits of their own labor without the worry of it being stolen. What a perfect plan. Verse 16, commandment 9. You shall not bear false witness against your neighbor. When we lie, in reality, we are fooled into thinking this gets us out of a hot situation. But what we are really doing is creating more chaos for ourselves, because we now have to remember, who did I tell what, when, where? Lies create a self-imprisonment. It's like every lie puts up another jail cell bar around you. You get trapped in your own web of lies. Gossiping, telling white lies or partial truths, selective omissions and exaggerations violate commandment 9. And comes from the author of lies himself. And who's that? Well, the Bible can tell us. John 8:44. You are of your father, the devil, and your will is to do your father's desires. He was a murderer from the beginning and does not stand in the truth, because there is no truth in him. When he lies, he speaks out of his own character, for he is a liar and the father of lies. God wants us to speak truth. That means being true to your word. Here's a story to illustrate. And I love this little story about Jack, who lived during the Great Depression of the 1830s, when money was really scarce. His family were simple farmers struggling to get by. Jack wanted to be able to help his family out. All he had was a pole, a hook, some worms with a creek nearby. He decided to catch fish and sell them at the market. Every single day that summer, he would go down to the creek, cast his pole into the water, and bring up a fish. He actually made a deal with a store merchant who said, Jack, I know you're doing this for a good reason, and so every fish that you give me, no matter how big, no matter how small, I will pay you 50 cents. Now back in the 1800s, 50 cents was a lot of money. Jack fished every day that summer. Sometimes he would bring in extremely small fish. But that merchant did not roll his eyes, but for every fish, big or small, he paid Jack 50 cents. This helped provide for Jack's family for an entire year through that winter. Jack started feeling bad, though, questioning whether he was taking advantage of the store owner. One day he got a hit on his line, and he started to pull back on the fishing pole. This fish just wasn't any fish. It was huge. The story says it was over 30 pounds. As he pulled it out, it was the biggest fish he had ever seen in his life. As he was walking to the marketplace, a stranger was driving by and spotted the boy with a giant fish on his back. He thought to himself, whoa, that's a trophy fish. He stopped abruptly and said, hey, I'll give you 50 cents for that fish right now. And Jack replied, sorry, sir, I can't do that. Someone has already spoken for it. The dialogue continues, and Jack got the offer up to $2.50, which is a lot of money in the 1800s. But Jack refused. That is a very tempting offer, but the store owner that I have been selling my fish to has taken some pretty rough bargains. He has taken some really small fish for 50 cents a piece. And I think it's time that the store owner gets a fish worth his money. Jack made a decision to be faithful to a commitment he made. Now that is the definition of a true witness. Jack grew up to be one of the most famous generals of his time, General Stonewall Jackson. And early in his life, he made the decision to be a man of honesty, a man of integrity, and a man of value, true to his word. Now verse 17, commandment number 10. You shall not covet your neighbor's house. You shall not covet your neighbor's wife, nor his male servant, nor his female servant, nor his ox, nor his donkey, nor anything that is your neighbor's. Friends, this strikes at the very root of all sins. It prohibits our selfish desires, which can start a domino effect of other sins. You know, there's a Bible story you can read about in 2 Samuel 11, where King David covets his neighbor's wife, Bathsheba. This is a perfect example of how coveting leads to many other sins, as it led David to lie, steal, and ultimately murder Bathsheba's husband Uriah, so that he could have her as his own. Now, if I was the leader of the rebellion against God's way, I would make sure that everyone was dissatisfied with their lives. I would keep them in a constant rat race and make envy grow in their hearts. Like, wow, my neighbor has such a beautiful house. I would do anything to have a house like that. I would blind their eyes to all of God's blessings, so they would instead focus on what they don't have. I would also create a false ideal, like Hollywood, that people would covet and could not live up to in order to keep them in constant frustration. I'd stir it up with who's the sexiest, who's the wealthiest, the fastest, the funniest, and make it all a competition. When people don't feel like they measure up to these standards, it's easy to become depressed or try to find value or love in all the wrong places. God gives you your worth because you are a child of the King of the universe. He provides what you need, and for that, I am thankful. God's law is like a force field or wall of protection, prohibiting us from falling into one of the many landmines of sin. On our own, we are weak against evil powers without holy protection. We need to surround ourselves with God's standards as we wander on life's path. Every choice has a consequence. It is Satan's goal to trap humans in mistakes and bad decisions. He schemes to deliberately destroy and maim people spiritually, mentally, emotionally, and physically. Whereas it is God's desire for man and woman to be happy and live in peace. Obeying God's rules will save us from learning things the hard way, but by themselves, they won't give us a personal experience with God. In fact, a list of rules without having an actual relationship with God can be a miserable experience. A young couple got married and enjoyed a beautiful ceremony and honeymoon. On the very first morning together as husband and wife, the groom hands his bride a piece of paper. He says, "I've made up a list of things for you to do every day. It will make our marriage go smoother. Every day you must get up at 5 a.m. I want a full breakfast and make sure my shirt and pants are ironed." After he read through the lengthy list, he posted it on the kitchen wall. "Be sure to check each item off when you are done." The bride's eyes grew big. As he continued, "I will make a new list when we have children, as there will be much more to do then." Everything had to be done exactly according to his list. Every evening they went over the check marks on her list as he would bark out his orders. Needless to say, she got so sick and tired of his demands that finally, as expected, their marriage ended in divorce. Then a few years later, this same woman fell in love with a kind, wonderful gentleman, and they got married. It was a dream life together. They both felt like they were floating on air. They had such a fantastic marriage, and she'd help him and he'd help her. They loved spending time together growing a beautiful garden. One afternoon, she was going through some boxes in the attic. She found one of her ex-husband's to-do lists. Her face turned red. Her heart started racing as anger welled up inside her. As she read the list out loud, she realized something. Get up early. I still do. Make breakfast. I still do that. Iron my suit. I do that too. She was still doing all the same things on that list that once made her so mad when she was told she had to do it. But now she had a loving marriage to a grateful husband, and she was choosing to do these thoughtful things for him out of expressions of her love. The reason we obey is not because we're trying to earn God's favor. It's the response of our love for him. I do not obey God to earn my salvation. I obey God, not in order to be saved, but because I am saved. The rules that seemed so stifling before you knew God will suddenly make sense in your life, and it will no longer be about trying really hard to do the right thing or what is expected. It will be all about the relationship. There is a misunderstanding out there that God is waiting with a thunderbolt, ready to smite us when we mess up. If that were true, we'd all be smoking cinders right now. God isn't up there waiting to smite. He's up there pleading with us to choose a different path, to avoid the awful consequences he knows are out there. The law is also like a mirror, friends. It reflects back to us who we really are. We think and see in our own minds who we want to be, and in our minds we may see ourselves as smart, loyal, and honest. There's a man we want to be or a woman we try to be. But when we look at the law, what do we find? The law may show us a reflection of ourselves that we have never seen before. We fall short and we see ourselves as who we really are. So when we accept Jesus, he comes in and he puts his robe of righteousness around us so that when God the Father looks at us, he sees perfect, precious Jesus. And then we are accepted and saved into his kingdom. Now that we have these 10 rules fresh in our minds, let's shift gears and examine some popular questions or concerns about the Ten Commandments, and as always, allow the Bible to give us the answers. Can God's Ten Commandments be changed? Luke 16:17, "And it is easier for heaven and earth to pass than one tittle or detail of the law to fail." Psalms 89:34, "My covenant will I not break, nor alter the thing that is gone out of my lips." Psalms 111, verse 7 and 8. "All his commandments are sure. They stand fast forever and ever." Malachi 3:6. "For I am the Lord. I change not." Under no circumstances can God's Ten Commandment law ever be altered or changed. It is as permanent as God himself. Three times in the Bible, earthly kings, Herod, Ahasuerus, and Darius, made laws they later wanted to change but could not. If the laws of weak, vacillating kings were unchangeable, how could anyone think that the eternal law of God, written in stone by his own finger, could be altered? It is no more possible to change God's law than to change God himself. According to the Bible, what is sin? 1 John 3:4, "Sin is the transgression of the law." Romans 3:20, "By the law is the knowledge of sin." The devil hates the law because it makes us aware that we need a savior from sin. Did Jesus keep the Ten Commandments? John 15:10, "I have kept my Father's commandments." That's pretty clear. 1 Peter 2:21, "For to this you were called, because Christ also suffered for us, leaving us an example, that you should follow his footsteps." Indeed, Jesus did keep the Ten Commandments as an example for you and me. How many people have sinned? Romans 3:23, "For all have sinned and come short of the glory of God." What is the punishment for living a life of sin? Romans 6:23, "The wages of sin is death." If God's law could be changed, it would not have been necessary for Jesus to die on the cross. The fact that Jesus paid the penalty for sin and died is proof that the law is unchangeable. Some say the Ten Commandments are Old Testament and are not applicable for us New Testament Christians. What does Jesus say about this? Matthew 19:17, "If you want to enter into life, keep the commandments." John 14:15, Jesus says, "If you love me, keep my commandments." Friends, the opposite would also be true. If you don't love me, don't keep my commandments. Revelation 22:14, "Blessed are they that do his commandments." Revelation 14:12, "Here is the patience of the saints. Here are they that keep the commandments of God and the faith of Jesus." Friends, the New Testament plainly teaches that God's people will keep all his commandments. We know that the world is in big trouble today because so many no longer feel it is important to obey God's law. The Bible speaks of our day by saying, "It is time for you to act, O Lord, for they have regarded your law as void." That's found in Psalms 119:126. You may be asking yourself, how is it possible to keep the commandments? Philippians 4:13, "I can do all things through Christ who strengthens me." Hebrews 8:10, "I will put my laws into their mind and write them on their hearts." A person's entire nature is changed, so he finds God's will is a pleasure. Can I be a true Christian without keeping his commandments? 1 John 2:3 and 4. "Now by this we know that we know him, if we keep his commandments. He who says, 'I know him,' and does not keep his commandments is a liar, and the truth is not in him." Are people saved by keeping the law? Ephesians 2:8 and 9. "For by grace you have been saved through faith, and that not of yourselves. It is the gift of God, not of works, lest anyone should boast." No one is saved by keeping God's law. All are saved by the miracle-working grace of God. By those who are saved or transformed by the grace of Jesus, they will want to obey his law as an expression of their love and thanksgiving to him. As you have heard the message today, are you seeing that God has a holy law? Now, am I going to mess up? Yes. Do I intentionally want to break the commandments? No. When I do fail, I sincerely ask forgiveness of my sin. Then do I need to question whether I've been forgiven? No. Jesus says when you ask forgiveness for your sins, he is faithful and just to forgive us our sins and cleanse us from all unrighteousness. Amen? If you haven't cleaned your slate in a while, do so tonight, friend. Jesus offers this to anyone, no matter what you have done. Don't let the devil whisper in your ear that you are not good enough, that you somehow don't qualify for heaven. There isn't a sin too great for Jesus to forgive. Don't let another day go without having the assurance that you are made white as snow. Is it your desire right now, as you watch or listen, to say, "Lord, I am a sinner in desperate need of a Savior. Lord, I want to be obedient to your law through the power of your Holy Spirit"? If so, let's pray together. Heavenly Father, tonight we have learned what your way is for our lives. And if we follow your law, we can live life to the fullest, both now and for eternity. Thank you for wanting to put this hedge of protection around us. Please empower all those who have heard your message and are making decisions to walk in your path. In Jesus' precious, powerful name, amen. Thank you for joining us at Unlocking Bible Prophecies. Choose God's way. Good night, friends.
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8: Were you your father's favorite child? Did your siblings get so jealous that they wanted to kill you? Did they sell you into slavery for a few pieces of silver? Maybe not. But perhaps Joseph's struggles remind you of your own family's dysfunction. The very family members who were supposed to love and support Joseph had completely rejected him. And soon, he found himself sold into slavery in a foreign country and an unfamiliar culture. God was the only one he could trust. Joseph's circumstances constantly tested his character. His relationships were continually filled with betrayal, and he struggled to find rest. It would be reasonable for anyone in his circumstances to want revenge. But even though he couldn't control other people's actions, he could control his own choices. Instead of seeking that revenge, Joseph chose to follow biblical principles, and God blessed him for that. Then, during one of the most challenging times in his life, Joseph chose to share a meal with the same family that had betrayed him so many years before. His choice to break bread with them helped to mend broken hearts after a life of suffering and shame. The enemy has always been intent on destroying relationships and preventing people from coming together. But Jesus is in the business of reconciliation. He wants us all to be part of the family of God. They will come from the east and the west, from the north and the south, and sit down in the kingdom of God.

This world is not my home, I'm just a passing through. My treasures are laid out somewhere beyond the blue. The angels beckon me from heaven's open door, and I can't feel at home in this world.

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1: This evening, I have something a little bit different planned for you. I have all the texts on screen for you to follow. And I know some of you have been asking, you know, are there any things that we can look at other than just my face? You know, it might as well just be audio, right? So I've decided to put all the text on screen this evening. We'll be studying the faith of Barak. And he is found there. He's listed there in Hebrews chapter 11. Hebrews 11 verse 32. This is what the Bible says about Barak. And it's just a list. What shall I say more? For the time would fail me to tell of Gideon, and of Barak, and of Samson, and of Jephthah, of David also, and Samuel, and of the prophets. You know, Barak, you've probably heard of his name before, but he's not a very famous character. His story is not very long in the Old Testament, as Gideon, but he is even more famous, of course. But the interesting thing is, Barak's story actually comes just the prior chapter to Gideon, which we studied last week. So we're not doing things in chronological order. I'm not sure why Paul listed it out this way and didn't mention Barak first and then Gideon, but we're studying it in the order that's given to us in Hebrews chapter 11. But before we go to the Old Testament, there's something interesting that we read about Barak that is listed in Hebrews 11, this description that really aptly fits him. Look at this. In the next verse, verses 33 to 34, the Bible says, "Who through faith subdued kingdoms, wrought righteousness, obtained promises, stopped the mouths of lions, quenched the violence of fire, escaped the edge of the sword," and then it says this, "out of weakness were made strong." That description about the weak being made strong probably fits the description of Barak, the most. He was a man that seemed to be timid and insecure, as we'll see in a little bit. But nevertheless, he believed God's word and his promises, and he went forward in obedience by faith and was used mightily by God for the good of his people. So let's start with the background of the time that Barak is living in. Let's go to Judges chapter 4, and we're starting there in verse 1. Judges chapter 4, starting in verse 1, the Bible says, "And the children of Israel again did evil in the sight of the Lord when Ehud was dead. And the Lord sold them into the hand of Jabin, king of Canaan, that reigned in Hazor, the captain whose host was Sisera, which dwelt in Harosheth of the Gentiles. And the children of Israel cried unto the Lord, for he had 900 chariots of iron, and 20 years he mightily oppressed the children of Israel." You know, friends, it was a difficult time that the children of Israel were living in. They were being oppressed by the surrounding nations, but this, we will see, is a repeated pattern that happens throughout all the book of Judges. If you've never read the book of Judges from chapter 1 all the way to the end of the chapter, you will find that this just keeps repeating over and over again. The people, they go into sin after the judge dies or the leader dies. And so because of that, God lets them and sells them into captivity, and other nations come and conquer them. And then the people cry out to God. God hears them. And guess what? He sends a judge, a deliverer. The judge fights for them, delivers them. The judge dies. And guess what? The people go back into sin again. Let me show you some examples. Let's go to Judges chapter

spoilers that spoiled them, and he sold them into the hands of their enemies round about, so that they could not any longer stand before their enemies. So God would sell them into the hand of their enemies because of their rebellion. And then, verse 18, and when the Lord raised them up judges, then the Lord was with the judge and delivered them out of the hand of their enemies all the days of the judge. For it repented the Lord because of their groanings by reason of them that oppressed them and vexed them. And it came to pass when the judge was dead, that they returned and corrupted themselves more than their fathers in following other gods to serve them and to bow down unto them. They cease not from their own doings, nor from their stubborn way. So we see this cycle that I mentioned. The judge dies, the children of Israel, they go into sin. And because they reject God, God removes his protecting care, and then the other nations come and conquer them. They go into captivity, they're sold and slaves to their enemies, they cry out to God, and the good thing is whenever they cry out to God, God hears them, sends them a judge, a deliverer, and this whole cycle repeats again. When the judge dies, they go back into sin. Let me show you a couple more examples. Let's go to Judges chapter 3. Verses 7 to 12. Judges 3, starting in verse 7. And the children of Israel did evil in the sight of the Lord, and forget the Lord their God, and served Balaam and the groves. You see that? So the judge dies, they go back to their sin. Therefore the anger of the Lord was hot against Israel, and he sold them into the hand of Chushan-Rishathaim, king of Mesopotamia. And the children of Israel served this king 8 years. So there they go, sold into captivity. And then the children of Israel, they cried unto the Lord, and the Lord raised up a deliverer to the children of Israel, who delivered them, even who? Othniel, the son of Kenaz, Caleb's younger brother. So they get delivered, and the Spirit of the Lord came upon him, and he judged Israel, and went out to war, and delivered, and the Lord delivered Chushan-Rishathaim, king of Mesopotamia, into his hand, and his hand prevailed against him. And the land had rest 40 years. As long as the judge was alive, they were faithful. And Othniel, the son of Kenaz, died. Verse 12. And the children of Israel did evil again in the sight of the Lord. And the Lord strengthened Eglon, the king of Moab, against Israel, because they had done evil in the sight of the Lord. You see that, friends? Every time the judge dies, they go back into sin. One last example. Judges chapter 3, and we're continuing on, verse 14. So the children of Israel served Eglon, the king of Moab, 18 years. But when the children of Israel cried unto the Lord raised them up a deliverer, Ehud, the son of Gera, a Benjamite, a man left-handed. And by him the children of Israel sent a present unto Eglon, the king of Moab. And there's a bit more description about what Ehud does, but them. Verse 30, Moab was subdued that day under the hand of Israel. The land had rest 80 years. 80 years, there was peace and rest. That's the last verse there. We jump into chapter 4, which we read earlier. And the children of Israel again did evil in the sight of the Lord when Ehud was dead. So every time, friends, every time the judge dies, the children of Israel, they go back into sin. They go back to their old lives. And when they find out it's so bad, they cry to God. God sends another judge, another deliverer. And what we read there in Judges chapter 4 really brings us down to that time, the time of Barak, the character that we are interested in studying about this evening. For 20 years, Jabin, king of Canaan, has been reigning and put them into captivity. His captain is Sisera, and we read about them in Judges chapter 4, verses 2 and 3. And he was the captain instrumental in oppressing the children of Israel. And it says there how powerful their army was, 900 chariots. You know, friends, that's like having 900 tanks today. This is how strong their army was. And how bad were those days? When we go to Judges chapter 5, you know, Barak is praising God, but

0: he does describe about the time that they were living in. Let me show you. In Judges chapter 5 and verses 6 and 7, look at what is said about those times before they were delivered. In the days of Shamgar, the son of Anath, in the days of Jael, the highways were unoccupied, and the travelers, they walked through the byways. The inhabitants of the villages ceased. They ceased in Israel. People, they just didn't go anywhere. And if they did, they didn't use the highway. They were afraid. They had to go through the back roads, the ones that would take twice as long, the ones that were less traveled. Why? They were just living in fear. This was a type of oppression that was taking place for 20 years to the children of Israel. And people, they were just defenseless. Look at what else it says in Judges chapter 5 and verse 8. They chose new gods. Then was war in the gates. Was there a shield or spear seen among 40,000 in Israel? That's a rhetorical question, friends. There was not even a shield or a spear. They were not even capable. If they were able to muster 40,000 people, they were not able and they were not capable to fight against the Canaanites and what they were doing in oppressing them. This was surely a difficult time. And this is the background of Barak in the time that he's living in. But now, let's continue the story. Judges 4, verses 4 and 5. And Deborah, a prophetess, the wife of Lapidoth, she judged Israel at that time. She dwelt under the palm tree of Deborah between Ramah and Bethel in Mount Ephraim, and the children of Israel came up to her for judgment. You know, friends, when we study about the story of Barak, it has to be tied in with Deborah. Deborah and Barak, they're not a couple, they're not married. She was married already to somebody else, but they too would be linked together. She was a prophetess in the time of Israel, and she was a judge, and it would be through her that God would communicate to Barak and not directly to Barak. Why? We'll see in a minute. It didn't make Barak any less of a man or any less of a deliverer through which God would work, but somehow God would communicate to Deborah, the prophetess, and through her to Barak. And God still works that way sometimes, friends. It doesn't mean that you're any less of a saint or a child of God or that you've done something really wrong that God won't communicate directly to you. You know, people ask me as a pastor, Ben, has God ever spoken directly to you? And he hasn't. Has he worked through me for the blessing of others? I can see it in some sense, not about being proud, but friends, you have to have an assurance of your calling. And I have seen that God truly has called me to be a pastor. So we can have that assurance, even though literally we don't hear the voice of God speaking directly through us right from heaven. And this is what was with Barak. But let's continue. Judges chapter 4. 6 and 7. And she sent and called Barak, the son of Abinoam, out of Kadesh Naphtali, and said unto him, Hath not the Lord God of Israel commanded, saying, Go and draw toward Mount Tabor, and take with thee 10,000 men of the children of Naphtali, and of the children of Zebulun, and I will draw unto thee to the river Kishon, Sisera, the captain of Jabin's army, and his chariots, and his multitude, and I will deliver him into thine hand. Notice here that even though it is Deborah speaking, clearly she is giving a message straight from God. Hath not God of Israel said this to you, right? And the instruction was what? To recruit 10,000 men from his tribe of Naphtali and from the children of Zebulun. And it's interesting how the Bible puts it. God would bring the army of Sisera, the captain, right to where he would be by the river Kishon. You know, oftentimes when you go fight a battle, you got to go where the enemy would be. But God said this time, I will bring the enemy to you. And Barak, in spite of his own sense of his human limitations, he could have had faith in God's call. It was a prophetess that was telling him this, and he should have had confidence in the command, right? And he was promised victory in that actual warfare that God came and told him through Deborah, you will have victory. I'll draw them to you and I'll deliver them into your hand. We don't know Barak's background, whether he was trained to fight or whether he was a man of valor like Gideon. Did he have any military experience? We don't really know. Most likely not, since there was not even a spear or shield among 40,000 people, right? In fact, what is his response to the command from Deborah the prophetess? Look at this. Judges chapter 4, verse 8, and Barak said unto her, if thou wilt go with me, then I will go with you. I will go. But if thou wilt not go with me, then I will not go. What does this response sound like? Is it a good response? Is it positive? Is it negative? It could have been positive. Maybe it was just his way of saying, please, come with me. Maybe he wanted to make sure that the one that gave the command would be with him. He wanted assurance, right? But it really was more a negative response than anything else. And how do we know? Because it sounds like he's giving an ultimatum. If you go with me, I'll go. But if you don't go with me, I will not go. His obedience he placed not on the command of God, but on whether Deborah would go with him or not. And friends, we got to remember that yes, a prophet is human as well. What if Deborah said, hey, this was the command to you, not to me. You better go. Barak might not have gone. And friends, we got to be so careful for relying on human help. God, though, is merciful. Even though we can see that Barak's faith is weak, yet Deborah, and she probably sees it as well, she encourages him with her presence. And you know, friends, there are people that are around us that might be weak in faith, that just need our presence to be there to strengthen them. You know, there was one of my church members, I always remember what he shared. He said, there's the ministry of just showing up. You have the ministry of just being there. Sometimes we think, oh, this is a youth program. Why do families need to go? Do you know that the families change the atmosphere of the youth socials? And just by being there, you don't have to participate in their games. More often than not, you'll have to cook. But just your very presence makes a big difference. And Deborah, she understood that. And so, what was her response? Judges chapter 4, verse 9, she said, I will surely go with thee. But then here's a bit of a rebuke. Notwithstanding, the journey that thou takest shall not be for thine honor, for the Lord shall sell Sisera into the hand of a woman. And Deborah arose and went with Barak to Kadesh. You know, from her response, we can see that Barak had a lack of faith. It's not that he had no faith. He would go. And he would go on the command of the Lord and no one else's. But he did give a condition. His faith was weak. But yet in the little of the faith that he had, God was still willing to work through him. You see that? And it was not that he was being humble and being unsure of himself. He was also unsure of God. Not totally to the point that he would disobey and just said, I'm not going at all, right? But he said, if you don't go with me, I'm not going. Eventually, he would go. His faith placed on Deborah, the prophetess. And so he was emboldened by Deborah's presence. And in the end, they were a team, each doing their part, which was suited to them. Judges chapter 5, verse 12 says this, awake, awake, Deborah, awake, awake, utter a song. Arise, Barak, and lead thy captivity captive, thou son of Abinoam. You know, They had their part. The part for Deborah was to awake the people, to stir the people, to cause them to arise. And Barak's part was to lead the people and to free them from their captivity and from their oppression. So look, friends, we still have our roles today. And just because God puts you as a leader, it doesn't mean that He will only work through you and you alone. In Hebrews 11, it talks about the faith of Barak. And even though it seemed like his faith was weak, it never said the faith of Deborah. Not because it was just a male-dominated society. Look, in the genealogy of Jesus, we see five women that are mentioned. It's not that Deborah even minded. She didn't care and say, hey, why are you leaving my name out of the genealogy of Hebrews chapter 11? No, friends. Deborah had a part, and she was the judge of Israel. But it would be through Barak that God would deliver the children of Israel. And so, even though his faith was not the same as maybe Gideon's, his faith was still big enough, even though it was small, it was big enough still for God to work through it. So now, let's read the first hint of God's divine providence for Barak. Judges chapter 4 and verse 11. This verse, it seems to be a bit of a strange pause in the story. It seems like it just gives us this extra detail for no good reason, but it's important. Now Heber, the Kenite, which was of the children of Hobab, the father-in-law of Moses, had severed himself from the Kenites and pitched his tent under the plain of Zanaim, which is by Kadesh, which is the place that Deborah and Barak are going to. We read that back in verse 9. But we have this little detail. Why this strange detail that is given to us? Heber the Kenite, it was of the children of Hobab, the father-in-law of Moses. Okay, so they were connected in some ways, but they had left off living with their family, the Kenites, and they've gone and lived in the plain of Zanaim, which is by Kadesh, where this battle is about to take place. Now, what I want you to do is just lock this seemingly unimportant detail away just for a little bit in our minds for a moment, and let's read on to see what God is doing to bring Sisera to battle. Sisera. Judges chapter 4, verses 12 and 13. And they showed Sisera that Barak, the son of Abinoam, was gone up to Mount Tabor. And Sisera gathered together all his chariots, even 900 chariots of iron, and all the people that were with him from Harosheth of the Gentiles unto the river of Kishon. So Barak, Sisera hears about Barak's army, and he ends up going to meet him at the place where God said Barak would defeat him. So when Barak sees this, his faith is strengthening. He's seeing prophecy, the word of God being fulfilled. And that, my friends, when you see the word of God unfolding before your very eyes, it inspires faith, confidence, and courage. And so Deborah, she gave this prophecy to Barak that God would bring him to the river where he would be. And so when he sees that, he has already the confidence that God would be with him and he'll go forward in faith. Friends, prophecy is so important in our day today. How do we know that we can trust the Bible? How do we know that we can trust the words here? Because there are some things that you could read sometimes that seem so outrageous. To some people, creation is an outrageous thing. Even as Christians, many still believe in evolution. We're taught that in our schools. No schools, except for maybe the Christian schools, teach creation. But even then, sometimes it's mingled with evolution. I grew up in schools, not Christian ones, but I grew up learning about evolution. How do you know that creation is correct? How do we see it in nature? Sometimes we don't. Sometimes there seems to be more evidence. But the reason why I can believe creation is because the prophecies elsewhere in the Bible that have been fulfilled already give me confidence in other areas of scripture that might seem impossible or questionable. Peter, walking on water. the Red Sea parting, all these sorts of things. How can we have confidence in these parts of Scripture? Because we see fulfilled prophecy. And that's what Barak saw. And so, in Judges chapter 4, and then verse 14, and Deborah said unto Barak, up, for this is the day in which the Lord hath delivered Sisera into thine hand. Is not the Lord gone out before thee? So Barak went down from Mount Tabor, and 10,000 men after him. You know, friends, isn't it interesting? And we saw this earlier. But isn't it interesting that Barak had 10,000 men? But Gideon, 10,000 was still too many. Once again, we don't know the number that Sisera had, but he had 900 chariots of iron. And somehow, look, a chapter later, or two chapters later, God says 10,000, too much, Gideon. I'll just use 300, thank you very much. And so, friends, we can't ever, ever limit God to what we just see in the Scripture. He goes above and beyond that. He says, I will make a new way. I will make a new road. I will do something new. You don't have to keep relying on old miracles. God says something new can be done. And so with 10,000 men, they were brought to battle. And look at what Judges chapter 5, verse 20 and 21 says about this battle. It's very interesting. They fought from heaven. The stars in their courses fought against Sisera. The river of Kishon swept them away, that ancient river, the river Kishon. O my soul, thou hast trodden down strength. You know what God did? He rendered those chariots useless. Got them all stuck in mud or swept them away. It was damp, it was wet. They couldn't move. God has had his reason for having the battle by the river Kishon. And as a result, Barak obtained the victory. Let's continue. Judges 4, 15 and 16. And the Lord discomfited Sisera and all his chariots and all his host with the edge of the sword before Barak, so that Sisera lighted down off his chariot and fled away on his feet. You see that? His chariot got stuck. But Barak pursued after the chariots and after the host unto Harosheth of the Gentiles. And all the host of Sisera fell upon the edge of the sword, and there was not a man left. So God gives them complete victory. But yet the story's not ended yet. Let's continue. Verse 17. Howbeit, Sisera fled away on his feet to the tent of Jael, the wife of Heber the Kenite. Do you remember that detail back in verse 11? This is it. For there was peace between Jabin, the king of Hazor, and the house of Heber, the Kenite. And Jael went out to meet Sisera, and said unto him, turn in, my lord, turn in to me, fear not. And when he had turned in unto her into the tent, she covered him with a mantle. And so we see this detail now coming up, how this Moses' father-in-law had broken away from their family, and they are living by the river here. Not right at the place, but near to the place where they're having this great battle. And because there was peace between Jabin the king, who is the Canaanite, and this household, Sisera came in unarmed, and he felt safe to accept the invitation of Jael, the wife of Heber the Kenite, to come in. He didn't think anything about it. He let his guard down. And let's continue reading, shall we? Verse 19. And he said to her, give me, I pray thee, a little water to drink, for I am thirsty. And she opened a bottle of milk and gave him drink and covered him. Again he said unto her, stand in the door of the tent, and it shall be when any man doth come and inquire of thee, and say, is there any man here? Thou shalt say, no. Then Jael, Heber's wife, took a nail of the tent, and took a hammer in her hand, and went softly unto him, and smote the nail into his temples, and fastened it into the ground, for he was fast asleep and weary. So he died. And behold, as Barak pursued Sisera, Jael came out to meet him and said unto him, come, and I will show thee the man whom thou seekest. And when he came into her tent, behold, Sisera lay dead, and the nail was in his temples. You know, friends, it would be Jael, a Gentile, a housewife, a mother, a non-Christian in a sense, that would kill the captain of the army. You wouldn't ever think someone so simple-minded and so gentle would do such a thing. When we read at the very beginning, when Deborah, the prophetess, said, because you lacked faith, because you told me that if I don't go with you, you won't go, and if I go, you'll go, I will deliver the Sisera and the army into what? The hand of a woman. We all thought that it would probably be Deborah, the prophetess, right? But it wasn't. It was this humble, gentle housewife. A person that we would not even consider a Christian today. Now, friends, I don't think Barak was really angry or upset that he was not the one to kill Sisera himself, but it certainly was a big slap in the face for him. Why? He would not have the honor of ending the war. He went and fought this whole battle, and yet it would be a woman that would come and end the war at the end of it. You know, there are many people out there that are not in the church today that have more faith than those in the church. Do you know that? During the ministry of Jesus, the times that Jesus said, I have not found so great faith, no, not in Israel. The greatest of faith, those that had the great faith, were the Gentiles or the non-Jewish people at that time. One of them was a Canaanite woman who came to Jesus begging for healing for her daughter. And Jesus infamously said what? Only the children are allowed to eat at the table, meaning I've only come for the Jews. And she said what? Yes, but even the dogs eat the crumbs that fall from the table. Calling herself the dog. And God says, I've not found so great faith. And when the centurion came and asked Jesus to heal his servant, he said, don't come. I'm not worthy. Just speak the word only. And Jesus said, I've not seen any such great faith. No, not in Israel. You know, oftentimes those with greater faith are those that come from the world, not those that have grown up in the church all their lives. We hear these stories and sometimes it doesn't seem to move the needle of our heart. Does it mean that there's no point being a Christian? No. God has given us the word to be a tremendous blessing to each and every one of us. There is tremendous blessings to those that believe, those that accept the word of God, especially even from a young age. We look at the great heroes of the Bible. They were taught on their mother's knee with the word of God, Moses and Samuel and Samson and John the Baptist, all these great heroes of faith. Yes, there is a great advantage, friends. But too often, God has to use the Gentile to school the Christians, isn't it? And so look, it's important. It's important to exercise our faith and grow from it. And I know that if Barak had no faith, God would not have worked through him at all. He did have some, even though he made such a ultimatum and a demand on Deborah the prophetess. He did have some. And it just goes to show how much God is willing to work even through little faith. Do you see that? But let's come to the story here and let's finish it off, eh? Judges chapter 4, 23 and 24. So God subdued on that day Jabin, the king of Canaan, before the children of Israel. And the hand of the children of Israel prospered and prevailed against Jabin, the king of Canaan, until they had destroyed Jabin, the king of Canaan. Barak may not have laid the last blow on Sisera and killed him and, you know, destroyed him, but certainly it was through Barak that the Lord wrought a great deliverance for the children of Israel that day. It was through his faith, in spite of his fears, in spite of his weaknesses, that the Lord did a mighty wonder for the whole country. And you know, friends, this is a really important lesson for us today. It's not about even how much faith you have sometimes. It's how much, even though in your fear and trepidation, you're still willing to trust the prophet. Barak trusted the prophet. Yes, she was the judge, but she was also a prophetess. And sometimes, you know, we don't see the end from the beginning. We don't see how God is going to do it. And in our little faith that we have, we sometimes falter and we stumble. But I want to encourage you to push through your fears. Push through those things that cause your soul to tremble. And be willing to test God. I know that at least our little faith can bring us to that point. No matter how large, no matter how small, God is trying to lead us on and strengthen us. And he knew the temperament of Barak. So he gave him a prophetess to walk with. And we're told in Joel chapter 2, I'm sorry I don't have this up on screen, but we're told in Joel chapter 2, I believe it's verse 27, 28, and 29, that God would send prophets in the last days. These prophets are important. They are given to strengthen our hand in these troublous times that we live in. And how is God going to bring out great deliverance from the weakest of the weak? Those that have been cast down and hurt by sin for thousands of years? He gives us the gift of the prophets. I want to encourage you to believe the prophets, to hold fast to the word of God. And that as we learn to step forward and knowing that God is with us, will you have the assurance of the words of the prophets? Surely God will give us the victory. May we learn to lean more heavily upon God's word and the gifts that he's given to us, especially the gift of the prophecies of the prophets today. Let's pray. Father in heaven, Lord, I want to thank you that you don't just give the glorious examples, but you help us to see into the weakness of humanity, not to give us an excuse, but to give us a ladder to climb on, to help us to understand how we can have the faith of the great patriarchs of old. But yet even here mentioned in this hall of faith, Lord, you have men that seemingly had little faith, yet you still wrought a great deliverance for them. Lord, we want to have that experience today. I pray that you teach us to trust your word, to trust the words of the prophets that you've given to us in these last days, that you would help us to ride through the storms and eventually give us victory over the devil, give us victory over sin, give us victory over all temptations and trials that are thrown our way, that truly at the end of it, Lord, we can rejoice and be exceeding glad in every trial and temptation. And so, Lord, please guide us. If there are any of my brothers and sisters that are listening this evening that are facing these trials, I pray that you'd strengthen their faith and help them to look up, to trust in the words of the prophets that you've given to us today. Thank you. We pray in Jesus' name. Amen.
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4: 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From everyone who has been given much, much will be demanded. And from the one who has been entrusted with much, much more will be asked. 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
8: A moment to meditate on God's Word. 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This is Lynn from the Caboolture Seventh-day Adventist Church, Queensland, joining you to share a thought today. One morning recently, while I was out in the backyard hanging my washing, I heard a persistently joyful bird call. Looking up, I saw a young magpie relaxing on the corner of my neighbour's roof. He appeared to be totally at peace, with his tummy full from his morning breakfast of bugs, enjoying the sunshine and the breeze, surveying the scenery from up on high. This bird seemed to be filled with joy. I found myself thinking about God in heaven, looking down on the happenings on earth. We often speak of God's anger against sin, but that is only one of his attributes. We do speak more often of his mercy and love, but how often do we speak of his joy? What gives God joy? At the end of each day of creating our world, God saw that it was good. This suggests that he finds joy in looking at the beautiful world that he had made. God also delights in those who come to him for salvation. Scripture says there is joy in heaven over one sinner that repents, Luke 15:7. I thought of an internet post I had read recently that said, God's joy is to love us. When God lives in us through his Holy Spirit, we grow the fruit of love, joy, peace, patience, kindness, goodness, faithfulness, gentleness, and self-control. You can find these in Galatians 5, verses 22 and 23. Just as God is the source of love, so too God is the source of joy. By knowing him, we can become more joyful. Let's pray. Dear Father in heaven, please help us to remember that you have feelings too. We thank you for your love so generously given and for all the blessings that we enjoy day after day. Please help us to rejoice in our salvation, which gives you so much joy. We pray these things in the name of Jesus, our Saviour, Amen. If you would like to learn more about coming to God in prayer, you would enjoy reading our free book called Daring to Ask for More. 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That's the word PROMISE to the number 0488880831.
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10: The Seventh-day Adventist Church in Fiji operates 14 schools throughout our islands. There are 3 high schools and 11 primary schools. We had a covenant or an agreement with the Fiji government that our Adventist school system will teach or operate on the curriculum that government provided, but that scripture, Bible, religion was going to be an integral part of the Adventist education system. In recent times, however, the government has been assuming more control. It was because, one, they began to pay the teachers' salaries, and two, the government was trying to bring in curriculum that was to do away with the teaching of scripture or the Bible. The government stated that the teaching of scripture should be left in the care of families. It was relegated back to the home. In an education system, whether it's run by the government or the Seventh-day Adventist Church, scripture must not be a compulsory or even optional subject. Those were the reasons. We felt that we were betraying God, going back on our promises to stand true to what we believe in and what our faith was grounded in, the Bible. The children of Israel had a similar experience because of idol worship, because they allowed the influence of the idol worshippers into their community. They were taken captives. Nebuchadnezzar and his army trashed the temple. And Nehemiah entered the scene and felt that in order to restore the identity of the children of Israel as the children of God, they had to rebuild the temple to its former glory. With the Adventist school system in Fiji, we felt it was important to strengthen and rebuild our identity. We started to run services and seminars in villages, in towns and cities, in local churches, in communities, and to explain to people why we operated Adventist schools, why we did have to teach Bible. We showed them and shared with them counsels from the spirit of prophecy. We felt really happy and excited that we were able to go out everywhere and challenge the communities to go back to to true education founded on God's Word. The results have been amazing. We have had many church members who have now recommitted their lives to ensuring that they supported Adventist education. We have had non-Adventist parents who are committed to ensuring that their child, even though they're of a different faith, was still attending an Adventist school because scripture was taught and other values were upheld that would result in them becoming responsible, matured citizens in our country today and in the future. And so it was with the children of Israel. To restore their identity as God's chosen people, they went out of their way to rebuild God's temple. God's promises are always certain and sure. It is our covenant, our side of the bargain, that usually is not delivered. And I praise God that He came through for the children of Israel. And I believe that as we rebuild the identity of the Adventist education system here in Fiji, He is faithful and will see that we

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1: A big warm Faith FM welcome to you, listeners. I'm Phil Pennington, and this is the final episode of Creation versus Evolution. It's been a fascinating series, and I've enjoyed producing this program for you. The title of the final episode is The Gospel and the Flood. Here, Pastor Eric Walsh takes us on the journey of Noah and his family as they prepare for a worldwide flood. 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I'm Phil Pennington, and thank you for your company here on Faith FM. 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
2: We're going to go to part five of our Creation versus Evolution series. Our scripture reading starts in Genesis chapter 6. I'm going to read verses 7 and 8. Genesis 6, 7 and 8. The Bible says, "And the Lord said, I will destroy man whom I have created from the face of the earth, both man and beast and the creeping thing and the fowls of the air, for it repenteth me that I have made them." Verse 8 is what was read earlier, and it says, "But Noah found grace in the eyes of the Lord." But Noah found grace in the eyes of the Lord. Our message this Sabbath is entitled, The Gospel and the Flood. The Gospel and the Flood, Creation versus Evolution, Part 5, our final installation. All right, we're going to go to Genesis chapter 6. We've been talking about creation, and the story of the flood is always tied to creation because it was and remains maybe the most significant event to affect the earth physically since the earth was created. It is a great point of contention because obviously the more evidence there is for a global flood, the more support there is for the belief in the Bible as it is written. So you have to understand that just bringing up this topic means that the enemies of the gospel of Jesus Christ, the enemies of the church, the enemies of the word, all align to come against it. You cannot study this topic and not understand that by default, you enter the realm of spiritual warfare. Because the devil does not want you to see from the story what God has for us. And one of the things that he has for us is to show us that God is a merciful and long-suffering, patient God. So let's read. I'm going to read chapter 6 almost all the way through, and then we're going to go into some of the questions that we need to answer for today. Genesis 6 and verse 1 says this, "And it came to pass when men began to multiply on the face of the earth, and daughters were born unto them." And I'm going to explain what this means here in a second. "That the sons of God saw the daughters of men, that they were fair, and they took them wives of all which they chose." Verse 3, "And the Lord said, My spirit shall not always strive with man, for that he also is flesh, yet his days shall be 120 years. So let me sum this up, because a lot of people miss this. They think, and what people think, is that there are Nephilim and these giants that we're going to talk about here in a second, and they think that those are angels from heaven. That's not what's happening. In fact, the word race in the Bible is not often associated with race as we as Americans understand it. We think of race and we think about how people look different. When God speaks of race in Genesis, especially in this story, he speaks of men's characters. Don't miss this. There were two races of men on the earth, and one of them were the descendants of Cain, one the descendants of Seth. The descendants of Cain had gone away from God. The descendants of Seth are called the sons of God. And once you understand that, you understand a lot of what's in the spirit of prophecy that's misconstrued, but also you understand this story a whole lot better. So when men began to multiply on the face of the earth and daughters were born unto them, the sons of God. So which men began to multiply? These are the descendants of Cain who were in constant rebellion against God. When those men began to multiply on the face of the earth, because remember, Cain had been sent away and daughters were born to them, the sons of God. And the spirit of prophecy tells us that the

saw that, he said, my spirit shall not always strive with man. This statement actually applies to us today. God's spirit will be withdrawn from this planet. And when his spirit was withdrawn from the planet the first time, catastrophe happened. When it's withdrawn from the earth the second time, catastrophe will again happen. Yet his days shall be 120 years. So he gave man a probationary period of 120 years. Now, verse 4. Here's where it gets interesting. A lot of people mix this up. It says there were giants in the earth in those days, and also after that. And it says, when the sons of God came in unto the daughters of men, and they bare children to them, the same became mighty men which were of old, men of renown. When these two groups began to come together and have children, their children, they say, were giants. And this does not simply mean giants in stature. And I wish I had time, I would actually show you that there is fossil evidence of larger human beings than we have on earth today. But these were men of renown. They were wise. There was something that happened when they came together. But out of that wisdom, and I should say knowledge, really, verse 5 says, and God saw that the wickedness of man was great in the earth, and that every imagination of the thoughts of his heart was only evil continually. The rebellion of Cain through his descendants now infected the world, and evil took over. It got so bad that when God saw his wickedness, God said that every imagination of the thoughts of his heart was only evil continually. Verse 6, and it repented the Lord. God regretted that he had made man on the earth. And look at what it says about God. And it grieved him at his heart. Here, you have to understand each of these verses to get the story right. What is it that really grieved God about the situation on earth? It was that man's wickedness caused man to live in a condition and situation that was never intended. What do I mean? Man became mean, violent, unkind. They conquered, they took, they stole. Adultery became rampant. And in this process, the scripture tells us that it grieved God in his heart. Why? Because the way God designed the earth to be, we would have lived a peaceful situation in harmony and love with one another and with our God. It'd be like you having a pet, and you design your yard and everything for your pets to have a wonderful experience, and all they do is fight and tear each other apart. God looked, and the Bible says it grieved him at his heart. Verse 7, because a lot of people think, well, how could God be so cruel to do this? Follow this. Verse 7, and the Lord said, I will destroy man whom I have created from the face of the earth, both man and beast and the creeping thing and the fowls of the air, for it repents me that I have made them. God looked at it and he couldn't stand it. Again, when he looked at the situation, what God saw wasn't simply that there were all these people alive. He saw that the condition that they were living in was suboptimal. He saw that they were living a terrible existence. He saw that what he had created them to be and to do all over earth had been spoiled, contaminated. And God said it would be better to start over. Now watch this, because verse 8 is important. It says, but Noah found grace in the eyes of the Lord. Embedded in the story of the flood and Noah's flood and the ark is this statement, a statement of grace. What does grace mean? It means unmerited, undeserved favor. No matter how good Noah was, when God saw him, Noah's intention was read, and God said, this man is different from all the others. He wants to serve me. He wants to love me. God saw Noah found grace in the eyes of the Lord. And in finding this grace, the story changes. It isn't now a story about the destruction of the earth. It is a story about the preservation of the line of those who will serve God. Now, look at verse 9. These are the generations of Noah. Noah was a just man and perfect in his generations. What does it mean to be just? The Bible says the just shall live by faith. Noah was a man of faith is what it's really saying. And he was perfect in his generations. And look at the last part there. And Noah did what? He walked with God. God appeared to Noah. We're told in the spirit of prophecy, an angel appears and gives him the warning of what is to happen. God speaks to Noah, tells him there would only be 120 days, and begins to give him instruction. The Bible then says that Noah had three sons, Shem, Ham, and Japheth. And then it says in verse 11,

0: 11, and the earth was also corrupt before God, and the earth was filled with what? Violence. And here's where the rub is. God says, listen, the earth is so filled with violence, something has to happen, and this righteous man Noah will be my instrument. Now, let me show you, because we're going to make parallels to the end time, but while we're on the topic of violence, which is the Hebrew word Hamas, here it is. Look at this. This is the number of mass shootings in the United States between 1982 and September 2024. Something in the world is changing. I want to make you see that we are living in a time when we need to really be thinking about our relationship with God. This is the number of mass shootings. Now, this year it's lower. I honestly think that when you look at election years, it almost seems like it drops for whatever reason. This year is not over yet, but you can see there's a trend of more and more mass shootings. Isn't that interesting? I say this all the time. I find it fascinating. You get a new job, and one of the trainings for a new employee is mass shooting preparedness or active shooter. That's the word they use. Active shooter training. That's crazy. That you would live in a world where you're not going to learn where your desk is and how to log on to the computer. You got to know where to hide if somebody comes and starts shooting. But it's not just that. That's one small piece of the violence in the world. This is armed conflict. And just yesterday, the nation of Israel, the modern nation of Israel, actually did begin military strikes on the nation of Iran. I don't know if you guys are aware of this. So there's an escalation in the Middle East. Again, violence. When you look at what's happening, and you could take sides any way you want in the war in Europe, you can take sides any way you want the war in the Middle East. It's not just Europe and the Middle East, as you can see here. There are armed conflicts all over the world. Each of these things means something different. Some of them are internal conflicts. But the world is a violent place. So violent that many of you make sure at night you lock your door. Most of us have not just locks on our doors. We have alarm systems. Some of us have locks, alarms, and cameras. Some of you got locks, alarms, cameras, and baseball bats. And some of you probably even have more than that, but I'm not going to say. Right? So here it is that the world is in a violent state again. Now, we live in a relatively safe place, but there are parts of the world where literally going outside of your house, you take your life into your hands. I mean, not that you don't hear, because you do clearly by the mass shooting graph, but you get my point. This is gang violence in the world. And you can see all over the world in many different types of countries. Now, it's funny America doesn't show up on here, but the truth of the matter is I worked with the gangs in Los Angeles, and there's gang warfare in the streets of America, just like everywhere else. In every major city in the United States, I'm not sure why America didn't light up on here, because we have a gang warfare problem as well. But you can see all over the world, gang violence is an issue. And it's not just that. It's not just that the world is violent. It's that violence is often glorified, glamorized. This is an article from Nick's, I think it was called Nick's, an online magazine. Hollywood glorifies serial killers. Now listen to what they say. I'm going to talk about how violent the world is today. This is from last year. Hollywood has been making a killing from TV shows and movies about serial killers. They continue to make a profit from these shows by casting attractive actors to play horrible people, making these shows without regard to the pain that they are causing to the families of victims or the damage that they are causing to young viewers by glamorizing these killers. And ironically, although Hollywood more politically leans left and would be theoretically more against guns, it's Hollywood that has really made America into a gun culture from an entertainment standpoint. How many movies end and they end with everybody shot up and everybody dead? I think back to when I used to watch movies like Rambo and Commando and them kind of movies. I mean, and if you go back to the Westerns, there's a glorifying of violence. And what I say all of that while we pause on this section of Genesis chapter 6 to make you realize God cannot stand that the world is in this condition. He couldn't stand it in Noah's day. He cannot stand it today. Verse 12, and God looked upon the earth, and behold, it was corrupt. For all flesh had corrupted his way upon the earth. And God said unto Noah, the end of all flesh is come before me, for the earth is filled with violence through them. And behold, I will destroy them with the earth. This is what's important. Again, when God says, for the earth is filled with violence through them, he's saying they are going to destroy themselves. I hope you get this. God actually is stepping in to start the world over because man would have destroyed himself. Let me tell you the kind of the proof in the pudding. The proof in the pudding is even to this day, the nuclear arsenal that the world has could destroy the planet probably dozens, if not hundreds of times over. And if you think about what would happen if Earth just went on and there was no promise of a second coming, I would have to believe eventually somebody would use those nuclear weapons. I'm sorry, because I can tell you no one would have thought in 1924 that by 1940 you would have what happened to the Jews in Europe. Right? And you would have never thought that something like that could happen. There were pogroms, there were things that happened in Europe against Jews, even here in the United States. But you would have never thought that the final solution would come to play and that they would try to literally try and wipe the entire Jewish population off of the face of the earth. I want to submit to you that man, and the scripture says the heart of man is wicked, dark, and evil. If man existed long enough, man would destroy himself. In fact, he is slowly destroying himself if you really look at what's going on. So God says, I will destroy them from the earth. And the reason I'm taking my time to lay this out is because God is the one that is always blamed, as I'm going to show you later on, for what happened. But we have to understand that God is the greatest of knowers. He understands better than we do. He steps in to try and rectify the situation because man cannot be trusted with man. Verse 14. Make thee, so he gives Noah instruction, make thee an ark of gopher wood, excellent wood for buoyancy and for sealing and other things, just perfect wood to pick. Room shalt thou make in the ark and shalt pitch it within and without with pitch to seal it so it doesn't take water in. And this is the fashion which thou shalt make it of. The length of the ark shall be 300 cubits, the breadth of it 50 cubits and the height of it 30 cubits. A window shalt thou make to the ark, and in a cubit shalt thou finish it above, and the door of the ark shalt thou set in the side thereof, with lower, second, and third stories shalt thou make it. And behold, I do bring a flood of waters upon the earth to destroy all flesh, wherein is the breath of life from under heaven, and everything that is in the earth shall die. So the two things here. One, amazing description of building the ark. And we'll talk more about that in a second. But the other part of it is that it was going to be a flood. Now, you remember, if you go back in Genesis, at this point, there was no rain. The Bible says that a mist of water came up from below. It speaks that there was a layer of water around the earth. We talked about that before. And so they had never seen rain before, which is part of the reason Noah's pitch to them was so difficult. Because he was saying, there's going to be a flood. It's going to rain. You better get ready. And they said, what is rain? This man is crazy. Verse 18, but thee, Noah, will I establish, but with thee, Noah, I will establish my covenant, and thou shalt come into the ark, you and your sons and your wife and your sons' wives, and every living thing of all flesh, two of every sort, shall I bring to the ark to keep them alive with thee. They shall be male and female. Now, then the next question, and I'm just trying to answer these as we read through, how would all of the animals have fit on the ark? That's what people say. There's no possible way. But it's actually very possible, because if you study genetics, all you would have needed for all of the 300 some odd 60 species of dogs, all you'd have needed to put on the ark are two wolves. And they would differentiate afterwards into all the species of dogs. Did you know that? And almost every category of animal, you would only have needed two, and they would split and spread into everything else. The other thing is, you didn't have to put a full-grown giraffe in the ark, right? You're going to put two smaller giraffes in. And we'll talk more about that in a second. But he brings them in male and female. Of fowls after their kind, cattle after their kind, creeping things after their kind. Two of every sort shall come unto thee to keep them alive. And you have to take the food, Noah, for them to eat. And you shall gather it to thee. And it shall be food for thee and for them. So then he has to, you know, they didn't have Costco back then. So Noah had to have a plan, 120 years of farming. He had to figure out how to make food that would last. The ask of Noah is incredible. He's got to be carpenter, farmer. He's got to preserve stuff. I mean, it's a serious job. Remember, there's no refrigerators. Serious job Noah's given. This is why it took such a special person to do it. Because let me tell you something. To be faithful to this calling for 120 years took an extreme amount of faith. The secret to being a Christian isn't that you can run the sprint and give your heart to God when you feel emotionally like you should. It is enduring through the years and decades of your life when you feel you should walk away from God. It is staying there, doing what God has called you to do, even when it is no longer popular or pleasant. Noah did that. And the Bible says in Genesis 6 and verse 22, thus did Noah, according to all that God commanded him, so did he. He had some help. There were others who helped him along the way. Enoch, the Bible says, Enoch walked with God and then he was not. We're told that Enoch helped. You know, he was trying to convince. There were others that tried to help and died before the flood. There are others that helped. And when the ridicule came, as we're going to talk about, they gave up and said, you know what, forget this. I'm going back and join the crowd of those who ridicule. So he didn't, wasn't that he didn't have help, but he was the consistent one. And here's the thing for us as men and fathers. He was the example for his family. Noah stayed true to the plow and his sons followed him into the ark. Here's what Hebrews 11 verse 7 says. By faith, Noah, being warned of God of things not seen as yet, moved with fear, prepared an ark to the saving of his house, by the which he condemned the world and became heir of the righteousness, which is by what? By faith. Noah wasn't saved because he built the ark. He built the ark because he was saved. It was righteousness by faith. So some people try and separate righteousness from by faith and obedience. You can't. Because once you understand who God is and what he requires of you, by faith, you will do what God says do. Not by your own strength. Noah couldn't have done this for 120 years. It was because Noah, the Bible tells us that his secret, Noah walked with God. So watch this. Questions for today. Number one, is there any evidence today of a global flood? Is there any evidence? And I could do a whole series on just that. So we're just going to do some high end stuff. Second question, would an ark built to the specifications of the book of Genesis narrative have worked? Would it really have done what it would have needed to do in this story? And third, what are the present day spiritual implications of the story of the flood? Because that's really the most important part. Why does the world want to tear apart this story? Why are you seen as crazy if you believe this story? Satan does not want you to believe this story. He wants you to think it's just some made up myth. In fact, what they say is the Babylonian, there are two floods from Babylon and some other place, and there's stories about them. And they say, nah, it's not really this story. Moses made it up from that story. The opposite is absolutely true. And we'll come back to that. So I wanted to show you this. This is a series on Netflix that I don't necessarily recommend you watch it, except to say this. This has gotten a lot of heat and a lot of backlash from archaeologists, even some theologians. I've watched the series. I was going back through it. Basically, this man here, Graham Hancock, is actually not a Christian. I don't think he believes in God at all. But he has this burning belief that before the Ice Age, there was an intelligent civilization, and that then there was a global catastrophe, and somehow the knowledge from the civilization before the Ice Age transmitted around the world, which is why there are pyramids around the world, similar stories around the world. Now, this guy is being thoroughly attacked. And you know why? Because what the research he's doing supports 100% the biblical narrative. Now, here's the funny thing. He doesn't like the Bible. You can tell he doesn't like the Bible. When he mentions all the flood stories from all over the world, he gives the least amount of time to the story of Noah. He shows it for a second and he moves on. But by default, what he is saying lines up perfectly with scripture. There was a very intelligent, advanced civilization before the previous ice age, quote unquote. There was one, and it was the antediluvian world that we just read about that became so wicked. They were wise, men of renown. And somehow that information transmitted past what he describes as this global catastrophe. And so afterwards, there were a group of people who spread this thing. And if you watch it, you see all of the satanic symbolism, all of the pagan symbolism that the Bible describes all throughout the thing. It's powerful. And I bring it up only to say the truth will come out. And you know what we're told? The rocks will cry out. And I want to submit to you that that's what's beginning to happen. As much as they want to deny the scripture, they want to deny that the Bible existed, the flood happened, the evidence just keeps pouring in that the Bible is right.
1: It's time for a short music break now, listeners. Here's a song by Gavin Chatelier titled, What a Different World. then we'll be right back with the conclusion of this episode of Creation versus Evolution. I'm Phil Pennington, and you're on Faith FM. Positively Difference.

But let me show you. These are some of the evidences that there was a global flood. There's five things I'll mention here. There's a lot more, and I'm just going to, again, highlight this because I want to get to the spiritual ramifications. But number one, much of the surface of the earth is covered by rock strata that formed underwater. This is interesting because what we find is you have sandstone on top of mountains. Well, sandstone comes from sand, which comes from the ocean. How did it get to the top of a mountain? Some people say, well, it was the tectonic plates of the mountain shot up. But it doesn't make sense because buried in the sand are the fossils, marine fossils, as we'll talk about, which is number two, marine fossils high on mountains. I'll show you a picture of that. That, in fact, you'd have to explain away how it is that you have seashells on the top of very high mountains. Third, massive graveyards of fossils all over the world. The fossil record is not evidence of evolution. The fossil record is evidence of extinction. It is the exact opposite. And I'm going to show you by how rapidly these fossils were laid down that, in fact, only the biblical description of the flood actually makes all of that make that all of what we find in the fossil record actually make sense. Up to the very well preserved fossils. And then we talked about the ark already. I'll show you a few slides on the design of the ark and how it is that if this is just a made up story, how did some engineer design the thing? Down to the best type of wood and understanding to put pitch. One guy said, and I'll come back to it maybe, but one guy said, well, that doesn't make sense. If you look at how the ark was designed, how would it sail? How would it get around? It wasn't supposed to get around. It was just supposed to float so you didn't drown in the flood. This wasn't Carnival Cruise Line. It was an ark. So let me show you some of the things from these questions. Again, I'm not going to get too deep into this, except to say, how do you get these massive fossil graveyards? If there was no flood, how do you get it where all these animals wind up piled one on top of the other, dead and fossilized? And to fossilize, something has to not only die quickly, it has to be sealed so that the elements can't get to it so that it decays naturally. You don't find fossils of animals now, you know, when you dig 6 feet under, they decay and they go away. The fossilization process happens because of the rapid laying down of the sediment and the dirt. And so these graveyards tell you a whole lot of things died all at once and were sealed and preserved. And I'm going to show you that the preservation of them is actually astounding and probably one of the biggest things that prove that what we're being told. When I was in public school growing up and I was being told about evolution, it can't be true based on what the science is pointing out. This one shows you that sediment layers spread across vast areas. Well, if there was no flood, how do you have a sediment layer this big, right? The sedimentary rock layers exposed the walls of the Grand Canyon belong to six mega sequences that can be traced across North America. At the base of these layers are huge boulders and sand beds, again, from the ocean, that are evidences of sediments being laid down rapidly across the entire United States of America. How would that happen? And you can go to the, if you ever go to the Grand Canyon is an awesome evidence that there had to be a flood. Because what they tell you when you go to the Grand Canyon is that this layer is how many millions of years old, and this layer is how many millions of years old, and this layer is how many millions of years old. So then how are the lines between them perfectly straight? Where are the trees that stick up between them? Where is the rivers and valleys that should, from erosion? Only happens if they were all laid down rapidly at one time. They have rocks that bend at 90 degrees. I should have put that picture in. I don't think I did. Bend at 90 degrees only could have happened if at some point that rock was liquid and then dried into place at the Grand Canyon. Same here. This is the chalk beds of southern England. If you ever go here, you've heard of the White Cliffs of Dover. This is all chalk. And the Cretaceous chalk beds of southern England are well known, as you've probably seen them. And these things actually come from the shells of marine animals that crush together to make this chalk. And this layer goes all the way across France, Netherlands, Germany, Poland, and southern Scandinavia. How would you get that kind of marine material in a layer across all that space if it wasn't laid there rapidly by a flood? I'm not here to prove to you the flood. I'm here to tell you, stop listening to what they say as if they've got it all right. So they ask a lot of questions about what we believe. Some of us have stopped asking them questions about what they believe.
Right? Here's one. Sea creatures in high places. This is a fossil ammonite called marine cephalopods. Like these one are found in limestone beds high in the Himalayas of Nepal. How did marine fossils get thousands of feet above sea level? It had to be something catastrophic that happened globally. The rapidly fossilized, you see these? Many fish were buried and fossilized quickly, such as this fish caught in the act of eating its last meal. How? Again, could it have just died slowly and then, it doesn't make sense. For you to get caught eating another fish and be fossilized means whatever killed you happened suddenly, abruptly, and then it sealed you off so that you could see both. This one is even more impressive. This one, this female, it's ichthyosaur, a marine reptile, was found fossilized at the moment of giving birth to her baby. How does this happen without a worldwide deluge? And they fight us on this, but there's a lot of things. Here's another one. Rapidly fossilized. Some fishes are buried so rapidly that fine details of fins and eye sockets have been preserved. We talked about the trilobite in the previous message, has been so exquisitely preserved that even the compound lens systems, remember I talked about how their eyesight was better than ours, even though they say we evolved from them. So if we evolved from them, we got the bad end of the deal because we got bad eyes and they've got good ones, right? Are still available. So you can see at the detail of their eyes. This can't happen unless there's a rapid catastrophic thing. And if you just found these things in one part of the world, you go to Australia, you go to Europe, North America, Africa, you find these patterns globally. And all of them date back the same way. And I'm going to show you how we know they date back here. 85 reports of biological remnants in fossils. I won't get too much into this except to tell you they have found blood vessels still in fossils. Now, I want to ask you, if the fossil was laid down 200 million years ago, would a blood vessel last that long? That's a tough blood vessel if it did. The blood vessel would rot away, wouldn't it? It would decay. How is it that you can find organic material still left in these fossils? It is because they were not laid down millions of years ago, as I learned in science class in public school. It is because they're only at most a few thousand years old. And that's why it still exists. That's why you can still draw genetic material from them. And this, there's other things I didn't put up. This one place where they found like a sealed off bubbles. And when they released the air content from the earth that would have been ancient, possibly before the flood, the oxygen concentration was so much higher, which would speak to what we believe the canopy effect would have been during the flood, before the flood, so that there would have been a higher partial pressure of oxygen. I thoroughly believe there was a higher partial pressure of oxygen before the flood, which means you wouldn't need as big a set of lungs to get the same amount of oxygen, which would make it sense why the dinosaurs could be so huge with little tiny lungs and why they would not have survived after the flood. But the ark is also evidence. And you can see the ark. This is the Santa Maria, the Wyoming, the Titanic, the Queen Mary II, these steel ships. These are wood ships on this end, but you see the ark. Noah's ark was massive. Big ship. 300 cubits long by 50 wide and 30 high. A cubit is 17 and a half inches, like the length of a forearm in length. It was virtually impossible to capsize. It would have to be turned 90 degrees on its side in order to flip over. It was not designed to sail. It wasn't a cruise ship. It was designed that when the waters got rough and they rocked, the boat would not tip over and it would survive the deluge. And remember, the water remained on the earth, the Bible says, for 150 days. They had to be able to stay in that boat for a long time. And I'm showing you this because it tells you God is a great God. He knew how to design the boat. And when you look at the size of the thing, it's massive. It's huge. And it was built with three stories, as the scripture says. And it was made so that you could store a lot of things in it. Here's the internal volume. 1,518,750 cubic feet, or the equivalent of 569 standard railroad boxcars. We got stuck behind a train the other day. You know all those boxcars go by? Imagine if 569 of them went by. You might as well get out and wash your car and go get something to eat and come back.
That's how much space was in the ark, the way the Bible defines it. And I'm telling you this because you've got to understand you don't serve a God who just haphazardly does things. He is a God of intention. He made an ark so big that not just Noah and his family and his animals could have fit in it. If we took the time to do the math, the people that anyone who wanted to be saved, there was space for them. The world doesn't talk about that part. There was space for anyone who wanted to get into the ark and be saved along with Noah's family. It was designed to save many, many people. It could hold over 125,000 sheep. And here's the thing. Most animals are smaller than sheep. It could fit a lot of animals and still have plenty of space. And again, you could take baby animals into the ark. They'd grow up and they'd reproduce and everything would be fine. So I will say this, that someone was bold enough to actually, in this place, this is in Kentucky, it's called the Ark Encounter. Some of you have probably been there. I haven't been there yet. I have to get there. But this place, the venom online against this place. So Christians came together and built a replica of what the Ark would have looked like. It's in Kentucky. It's a massive thing. I've heard it's completely infused the economy of whatever little local town was there. So many people go to see this thing. And you can go and walk around inside because it's sometimes it helps you to see what God is. So they just took the description of what's in the Bible and built it. And they built it. And now you can go to Kentucky and look at it. And I'm not saying you need this to believe, but I am saying it makes it believable. Because here's the thing. If it was just a made up story, somebody just making up a story really be able to design the thing just perfectly to do exactly what it needs to do? I don't think so. So what does the world do? The world comes back and it attacks. Here's some evidence of that. Here's the movie Noah. This is with Russell Crowe, one of Hollywood's most famous, most talented of all actors. And they made a horrible movie. I mean, they just basically disparaged the Lord our God. And let me throw this in there while we're talking about this. This is important. We as Christians have to be careful what we expose ourselves to. And we really have to be careful what we expose our children to. Because sometimes our kids will grow up watching these movies, and then later on we wonder why they don't want to go to church. This one, the movie about Moses, I think it was Egypt. There was one, I forget who starred as Moses in that one. But in one of these movies, they make God a little angry little boy. I mean, they do some Luciferian stuff to really make God look bad. And if you're exposed to this stuff and to the modern day music, it will turn you against God. You can't play with those spirits all week and then want to be in the presence of the Holy Spirit on Sabbath. Another movie they did that with is this one. This is 2012. You look at the Buddhist monk. He's standing there safe. The waters rise. The statue of Jesus, which we don't believe in statues of Jesus, the statue of Jesus falls. You see the symbolism there? And in this movie, there's a scene. I forget the black actor's name. His name is difficult to pronounce. He has a whole soliloquy, a whole speech at the end of the movie where he talks about how terrible it would be to not save everybody you could onto the ark. How could you leave everyone off? And really, it's a slap in the face of Jehovah God. But this is what Hollywood does. So it's not just that we go to school and we learn false science, or as the scripture says, it's science falsely so-called. We then are entertained with ideas that the devil puts out to make sure you don't believe the word of God. So when we're going to transition over now to the spiritual ramifications. This was one where we could get heavy into the science. I didn't want to do that. Just give you a teaser to show you that yes, there was a flood, a global one, just as the Bible says. And because of that, what the Bible says, what Jesus particularly says about that flood is relevant to us today. Here's what Spirit of Prophecy says, Signs of the Times magazine, April 18, 1895. Here's what it says. Thus it was that the wise men of the world talked of science and the fixed laws of nature and declared that there could be no variation in these laws and that this message of Noah could not possibly be true. The talented men of Noah's time set themselves in league against God's will and purpose and scorned the message and the messenger that he had sent. When they could not move Noah from his firm and implicit trust in the word of God, they pointed to him as a fanatic, as a ranting old man full of superstition and madness, just like people do to us today.
Thus, they condemned him because he would not be turned from his purpose by reasoning and theories of men. It was true that Noah could not controvert their philosophies or refute the claims of science so-called, but he could proclaim the word of God, for he knew it contained the infinite wisdom of the Creator, and as he sounded it everywhere, it lost none of its force and reality because men of the world treated him with ridicule and contempt. Just because they ridicule you does not mean that the word of God does not stand strong. In fact, let me tell you something. If you are not ridiculed, if people do not come against you because of your beliefs, you're doing something wrong. What we believe goes against everything the world stands for. But while salvation is promised on condition of faith in God's Son, condemnation is pronounced upon those that believe not. He that believes not the Son shall not see life, but the wrath of God abides on him. God has indescribable love for the sinner, but he declares the soul that sinneth, it shall die. And here's key. She says, God has no pleasure in the death of the wicked, for it is his will that all men should have eternal life through faith in the Son of God. The spiritual ramifications are found here. That just as they were duped then to not believe what Noah was saying, and there's a lot more to the story, the time on the ark, the sending out of the birds, the abating of the waters, all that happens. But the most important thing for us today is just as they came against Noah, they will come against us to try to make us not believe. And so Jesus speaks on this. That's how important the story of Noah is. And if you're a Christian, how do you not believe that Jesus believed in the flood? Because there are Christians who don't believe the flood story. But here's what Jesus says. Matthew 24:37. But as the days of Noah were, so shall also the coming of the Son of Man be. For as in the days that were before the flood, they were eating and drinking, marrying and giving in marriage until the day that Noah entered into the ark and knew not until the flood came and took them all away. Here it is. So shall also the coming of the Son of Man be. This is a solemn prophetic warning from Christ that it's real important that we understand that the warning that was given then went unheeded. And there's evidence that there was this great flood. Understand that the warning that is being given today must also be heeded. Here's what Peter says. 2 Peter 3:3. Knowing this first, that there shall come in the last days scoffers walking after their own lusts. That's us today. Why do they scoff? You know what people really want? They just want to do what they want to do. It goes back to Aleister Crowley. Do as thou wilt shall be the whole of the law. They want to do whatever they want to do. They don't want the word of God in their lives, walking after their own lust. So they mock and they scoff. Here's what they said then, and like they say now, and saying, where is the promise of his coming, the return of Christ? For since the fathers fell asleep, all things continue as they were from the beginning of the creation. For this they willingly are ignorant of, that by the word of God, the heavens were of old. Peter reaffirms, God created the world and the earth standing out of the water and in the water. Verse 6, whereby the world that then was being overflowed with water, what did it do? It perished. Jesus confirms the flood. Peter confirms the flood. Here it is. But the heavens and the earth, which are now by the same word, are kept in store, reserved unto fire against the day of judgment and perdition of ungodly men. We used to sing a song for AY back in the day. It's going to rain. It's going to rain. You better get ready because it's going to rain. Remember that song? And at the end of the song, it said, it won't be water, but fire next time. My Bible says that this world is being reserved. Now, here's what's deep. When you look at the flood story, the waters came up from below and from above. Peter is telling you that the fire that is beneath now will one day destroy this earth. Verse 13, nevertheless, we, according to his promise, look for new heavens and a new earth wherein dwells what? Righteousness. Did you get that? This earth is going to be made over. The last time it just settled. And I wish I had time to explain. It took a long time for the world to recover from what the flood did to it. A long time. But when the earth is destroyed the next time, I want to be in the new Jerusalem. After the millennium, after the 1,000 years, I want to be sitting on the walls or looking over the walls or through the walls or however we see. But I'm going to be inside the city. And I want to watch as this earth is made over.

0: that song was by Kane, and it was titled Lifeline. That was the final episode of Creation vs. Evolution. It's been a fascinating and informative series, which looked deeply into the sometime contentious issue of creation versus evolution. 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Do you believe in creation or evolution? 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
10: Acts 11. Now the apostles and the brothers who were in Judea heard that the Gentiles had also received the word of God. When Peter had come up to Jerusalem, those who were of the circumcision contended with him, saying,
11: "You went in to uncircumcised men and ate with them."
10: But Peter began and explained to them in order, saying,
12: "I was in the city of Joppa praying, and in a trance I saw a vision. A certain container descending, like it was a great sheet let down from heaven by four corners, it came as far as me. When I had looked intently at it, I considered and saw the four-footed animals of the earth, wild animals, creeping things, and birds of the sky. I also heard a voice saying to me, 'Rise, Peter, kill and eat.' But I said, 'Not so, Lord, for nothing unholy or unclean has ever entered into my mouth.' But a voice answered me the second time out of heaven, 'What God has cleansed, don't you call unclean.' This was done three times, and all were drawn up again into heaven. Behold, immediately three men stood before the house where I was, having been sent from Caesarea to me. The Spirit told me to go with them without discriminating. These six brothers also accompanied me, and we entered into the man's house. He told us how he had seen the angel standing in his house and saying to him, 'Send to Joppa and get Simon, who is called Peter, who will speak to you words by which you will be saved, you and all your house.' As I began to speak, the Holy Spirit fell on them, even as on us at the beginning. I remembered the word of the Lord, how he said, 'John indeed baptized in water, but you will be baptized in the Holy Spirit.' If then God gave to them the same gift as us, when we believed in the Lord Jesus Christ, who was I that I could withstand God?"
10: When they heard these things, they held their peace and glorified God, saying,
13: "Then God has also granted to the Gentiles repentance to life."
10: They therefore, who were scattered abroad by the oppression that arose about Stephen, traveled as far as Phoenicia, Cyprus, and Antioch, speaking the word to no one, except to Jews only. But there were some of them, men of Cyprus and Cyrene, who, when they had come to Antioch, spoke to the Hellenists, preaching the Lord Jesus. The hand of the Lord was with them, and a great number believed and turned to the Lord. The report concerning them came to the ears of the assembly, which was in Jerusalem. They sent out Barnabas to go as far as Antioch, who, when he had come, and had seen the grace of God, was glad. He exhorted them all, that with purpose of heart they should remain near to the Lord. For he was a good man, and full of the Holy Spirit, and of faith, and many people were added to the Lord. Barnabas went out to Tarsus to look for Saul. When he had found him, he brought him to Antioch. For a whole year they were gathered together with the assembly, and taught many people. The disciples were first called Christians in Antioch. Now in these days, prophets came down from Jerusalem to Antioch. One of them, named Agabus, stood up and indicated by the Spirit that there should be a great famine all over the world, which also happened in the days of Claudius. As any of the disciples had plenty, each determined to send relief to the brothers who lived in Judea, which they also did, sending it to the elders by the hands of Barnabas and Saul. Acts 12. Now about that time, King Herod stretched out his hands to oppress some of the assembly. He killed James, the brother of John, with the sword. When he saw that it pleased the Jews, he proceeded to seize Peter also. This was during the days of unleavened bread. When he had arrested him, he put him in prison, and delivered him to four squads of four soldiers, each to guard him, intending to bring him out to the people after the Passover. Peter therefore was kept in the prison, but constant prayer was made by the assembly to God for him. The same night when Herod was about to bring him out, Peter was sleeping between two soldiers, bound with two chains. Guards in front of the door kept the prison. And behold, an angel of the Lord stood by him, and a light shone in the cell. He struck Peter on the side and woke him up, saying,
14: "Stand up quickly."
10: His chains fell off from his hands. The angel said to him,
14: "Get dressed and put on your sandals."
10: He did so. He said to him,
14: "Put on your cloak and follow me."
10: And he went out and followed him. He didn't know that what was being done by the angel was real, but thought he saw a vision. When they were past the first and the second guard, they came to the iron gate that leads into the city, which opened to them by itself. They went out and went down one street, and immediately the angel departed from him. When Peter had come to himself, he said,
15: "Now I truly know that the Lord has sent out his angel and delivered me out of the hand of Herod and from everything the Jewish people were expecting."
10: Thinking about that, he came to the house of Mary, the mother of John, who was called Mark, where many were gathered together and were praying. When Peter knocked at the door of the gate, a maid named Rhoda came to answer. When she recognized Peter's voice, she didn't open the gate for joy, but ran in and reported that Peter was standing in front of the gate. They said to her,
16: "You are crazy."
10: But she insisted that it was so. They said,
17: "It is his angel."
10: But Peter continued knocking. When they had opened, they saw him and were amazed. But he, beckoning to them with his hand to be silent, declared to them how the Lord had brought him out of the prison. He said,
15: "Tell these things to James and to the brothers."
10: Then he departed and went to another place. Now, as soon as it was day, there was no small stir among the soldiers about what had become of Peter. When Herod had sought for him and didn't find him, he examined the guards and commanded that they should be put to death. He went down from Judea to Caesarea and stayed there. Now Herod was very angry with the people of Tyre and Sidon. They came with one accord to him, and having made Blastus, the king's personal aide, their friend, they asked for peace, because their country depended on the king's country for food. On an appointed day, Herod dressed himself in royal clothing, sat on the throne, and gave a speech to them. The people shouted,
18: "The voice of a god!"

0: Cyrene, Manaen, the foster brother of Herod the Tetrarch, and Saul. As they served the Lord and fasted, the Holy Spirit said,
1: "Separate Barnabas and Saul for me, for the work to which I have called them."
0: Then when they had fasted and prayed, and laid their hands on them, they sent them away. So being sent out by the Holy Spirit, they went down to Seleucia. From there they sailed to Cyprus. When they were at Salamis, they proclaimed the word of God in the Jewish synagogues. They had also John as their attendant. When they had gone through the island to Paphos, they found a certain sorcerer, a false prophet, a Jew, whose name was Bar-Jesus, who was with the proconsul, Sergius Paulus, a man of understanding. This man summoned Barnabas and Saul and sought to hear the word of God. But Elymas, the sorcerer, for so is his name by interpretation, withstood them, seeking to turn aside the proconsul from the faith. But Saul, who was also called Paul, filled with the Holy Spirit, fastened his eyes on him and said,
2: "Full of all deceit and all cunning, you son of the devil, you enemy of all righteousness, will you not cease to pervert the right ways of the Lord? Now behold, the hand of the Lord is on you, and you will be blind, not seeing the sun for a season."
0: Immediately, a mist and darkness fell on him. He went around seeking someone to lead him by the hand. Then the proconsul, when he saw what was done, believed, being astonished at the teaching of the Lord. Now Paul and his company set sail from Paphos and came to Perga in Pamphylia. John departed from them and returned to Jerusalem. But they, passing on from Perga, came to Antioch of Pisidia. They went into the synagogue on the Sabbath day and sat down. After the reading of the law and the prophets, the rulers of the synagogue sent to them, saying,
3: "Brothers, if you have any word of exhortation for the people, speak."
0: Paul stood up, and beckoning with his hand, said,
2: "Men of Israel, and you who fear God, listen. The God of this people chose our fathers and exalted the people when they stayed as aliens in the land of Egypt, and with an uplifted arm he led them out of it. For a period of about 40 years he put up with them in the wilderness. When he had destroyed 7 nations in the land of Canaan, he gave them their land for an inheritance for about 450 years. After these things he gave them judges until Samuel the prophet. Afterward they asked for a king, and God gave them Saul the son of Kish, a man of the tribe of Benjamin, for 40 years. When he had removed him, he raised up David to be their king, to whom he also testified, 'I have found David the son of Jesse, a man after my heart, who will do all my will.' From this man's offspring, God has brought salvation to Israel according to his promise. Before his coming, when John had first preached the baptism of repentance to Israel, as John was fulfilling his course, he said, 'What do you suppose that I am? I am not he, but behold, one comes after me, the sandals of whose feet I am not worthy to untie. Brothers, children of the stock of Abraham, and those among you who fear God, the word of this salvation is sent out to you. For those who dwell in Jerusalem and their rulers, because they didn't know him, nor the voices of the prophets, which are read every Sabbath, fulfilled them by condemning him. Though they found no cause for death, they still asked Pilate to have him killed. When they had fulfilled all things that were written about him, they took him down from the tree and laid him in a tomb. But God raised him from the dead, and he was seen for many days by those who came up with him from Galilee to Jerusalem, who are his witnesses to the people. We bring you good news of the promise made to the fathers, that God has fulfilled the same to us, their children, in that he raised up Jesus. As it is also written in the second Psalm, 'You are my son, today I have become your father.' Concerning that he raised him up from the dead, now no more to return to corruption, he has spoken thus, 'I will give you the holy and sure blessings of David.' Therefore,

0: says also in another psalm, "You will not allow your Holy One to see decay." For David, after he had in his own generation served the counsel of God, fell asleep, and was laid with his fathers and saw decay. But he whom God raised up saw no decay. Be it known to you, therefore, brothers, that through this man is proclaimed to you remission of sins. And by him, everyone who believes is justified from all things from which you could not be justified by the law of Moses. Beware, therefore, lest that come on you which is spoken in the prophets. Behold, you scoffers, and wonder and perish, for I work a work in your days, a work which you will in no way believe if one declares it to you.
1: So when the Jews went out of the synagogue, the Gentiles begged that these words might be preached to them the next Sabbath. Now when the synagogue broke up, many of the Jews and of the devout proselytes followed Paul and Barnabas, who, speaking to them, urged them to continue in the grace of God. The next Sabbath, almost the whole city was gathered together to hear the word of God. But when the Jews saw the multitudes, they were filled with jealousy and contradicted the things which were spoken by Paul and blasphemed. Paul and Barnabas spoke out boldly and said,
0: "It was necessary that God's word should be spoken to you first. Since indeed you thrust it from you and judge yourselves unworthy of eternal life, behold, we turn to the Gentiles. For so has the Lord commanded us, saying, 'I have set you as a light for the Gentiles, that you should bring salvation to the uttermost parts of the earth.'"
1: As the Gentiles heard this, they were glad and glorified the word of God. As many as were appointed to eternal life believed. The Lord's word was spread abroad throughout all the region. But the Jews stirred up the devout and prominent women and the chief men of the city, and stirred up a persecution against Paul and Barnabas, and threw them out of their borders. But they shook off the dust of their feet against them, and came to Iconium. The disciples were filled with joy with the Holy Spirit. Acts 14. In Iconium, they entered together into the synagogue of the Jews, and so spoke that a great multitude, both of Jews and of Greeks, believed. But the disbelieving Jews stirred up and embittered the souls of the Gentiles against the brothers. Therefore they stayed there a long time, speaking boldly in the Lord, who testified to the word of his grace, granting signs and wonders to be done by their hands. But the multitude of the city was divided, part sided with the Jews, and part with the apostles. When some of both the Gentiles and the Jews, with the rulers, made a violent attempt to mistreat and stone them, they became aware of it and fled to the cities of Lycaonia, Lystra, Derbe, and the surrounding region. There they preached the good news. At Lystra, a certain man sat, impotent in his feet, a cripple from his mother's womb, who never had walked. He was listening to Paul speaking, who, fastening eyes on him and seeing that he had faith to be made whole, said with a loud voice,
0: "Stand upright on your feet."
1: He leaped up and walked. When the multitude saw what Paul had done, they lifted up their voice, saying in the language of Lycaonia,
2: "The gods have come down to us in the likeness of men."
1: They called Barnabas Jupiter and Paul Mercury, because he was the chief speaker. The priest of Jupiter, whose temple was in front of their city, brought oxen and garlands to the gates, and would have made a sacrifice along with the multitudes. But when the apostles, Barnabas and Paul, heard of it, they tore their clothes and sprang into the multitude, crying out,
0: "Men, why are you doing these things? We also are men of like passions with you, and bring you good news that you should turn from these vain things to the living God, who made the sky and the earth and the sea and all that is in them, who in the generations gone by allowed all the nations to walk in their own ways. Yet he didn't leave himself without witness, in that He did good and gave you rains from the sky and fruitful seasons, filling our hearts with food and gladness.
1: Even saying these things, they hardly stopped the multitudes from making a sacrifice to them. But some Jews from Antioch and Iconium came there, and having persuaded the multitudes, they stoned Paul and dragged him out of the city, supposing that he was dead. But as the disciples stood around him, he rose up and entered into the city. On the next day, he went out with Barnabas to Derbe. When they had preached the good news to that city and had made many disciples, they returned to Lystra, Iconium, and Antioch, confirming the souls of the disciples, exhorting them to continue in the faith, and that through many afflictions we must enter into the kingdom of God. When they had appointed elders for them in every assembly, and had prayed with fasting, they commended them to the Lord, on whom they had believed. They passed through Pisidia and came to Pamphylia. When they had spoken the word in Perga, they went down to Attalia. From there they sailed to Antioch, from where they had been committed to the grace of God for the work which they had fulfilled. When they had arrived and had gathered the assembly together, they reported all the things that God had done with them, and that He had opened a door of faith to the nations. They stayed there with the disciples for a long time. Acts 15. Some men came down from Judea and taught the brothers,
3: "Unless you are circumcised after the custom of Moses, you can't be saved."
1: Therefore, when Paul and Barnabas had no small discord and discussion with them, they appointed Paul and Barnabas and some others of them to go up to Jerusalem to the apostles and elders about this question. They, being sent on their way by the assembly, passed through both Phoenicia and Samaria, declaring the conversion of the Gentiles. They caused great joy to all the brothers. When they had come to Jerusalem, they were received by the assembly and the apostles and the elders, and they reported all things that God had done with them. But some of the sect of the Pharisees who believed rose up, saying,
4: "It is necessary to circumcise them and to command them to keep the law of Moses."
1: The apostles and the elders were gathered together to see about this matter. When there had been much discussion, Peter rose up and said to them,
5: "Brothers, you know that a good while ago God made a choice among you, that by my mouth the nation should hear the word of the good news and believe. God, who knows the heart, testified about them, giving them the Holy Spirit just like He did to us. He made no distinction between us and them, cleansing their hearts by faith. Now, therefore, why do you tempt God, that you should put a yoke on the neck of the disciples, which neither our fathers nor we were able to bear? But we believe that we are saved through the grace of the Lord Jesus, just as they are."
1: All the multitude kept silence, and they listened to Barnabas and Paul reporting what signs and wonders God had done among the nations through them. After they were silent, James answered,
6: "Brothers, listen to me. Simeon has reported how God first visited the nations to take out of them a people for His name. This agrees with the words of the prophets, as it is written, 'After these things I will return. I will again build the tabernacle of David, which has fallen. I will again build its ruins. I will set it up, that the rest of men may seek after the Lord, all the Gentiles who are called by my name, says the Lord, who does all these things. All of God's works are known to him from eternity. Therefore, my judgment is that we don't trouble those from among the Gentiles who turn to God, but that we write to them that they abstain from the pollution of idols, from sexual immorality, from what is strangled, and from blood. For Moses from generations of old has, in every city, those who preach him, being read in the synagogues every Sabbath."
1: Then it seemed good to the apostles and the elders, with the whole assembly, to choose men out of their company, and send them to Antioch with Paul and Barnabas. Judas, called Barsabbas, and Silas, chief men among the brothers. They wrote these things by their hand.
6: The apostles, the elders, and the brothers, to the brothers who are of the Gentiles in Antioch, Syria, and Cilicia, greetings. Because we have heard that some who went out from us have troubled you with words, unsettling your souls, saying, "You must be circumcised and keep the law, to whom we gave no commandment," it seemed good to us, having come to one accord, to choose out men and send them to you with our beloved Barnabas and Paul, men who have risked their lives for the name of our Lord Jesus Christ. We have sent, therefore, Judas and Silas, who themselves will also tell you the same things by word of mouth. For it seemed good to the Holy Spirit and to us to lay no greater burden on you than these necessary things: that you abstain from things sacrificed to idols, from blood, from things strangled, and from sexual immorality, from which, if you keep yourselves, it will be well with you. Farewell.
1: So when they were sent off, they came to Antioch. Having gathered the multitude together, they delivered the letter. When they had read it, they rejoiced over the encouragement. Judas and Silas, also being prophets themselves, encouraged the brothers with many words and strengthened them. After they had spent some time there, they were sent back with greetings from the brothers to the apostles. But Paul and Barnabas stayed in Antioch, teaching and preaching the word of the Lord, with many others also. After some days, Paul said to Barnabas,
7: "Let's return now and visit our brothers in every city in which we proclaim the word of the Lord, to see how they are doing."
1: Barnabas planned to take John, who was called Mark, with them also. But Paul didn't think that it was a good idea to take with them someone who had withdrawn from them in Pamphylia and didn't go with them to do the work. Then the contention grew so sharp that they separated from each other. Barnabas took Mark with him and sailed away to Cyprus. But Paul chose Silas and went out, being commended by the brothers to the grace of God. He went through Syria and Cilicia, strengthening the assemblies.
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12: The question that could be asked then is, does God hurt when I hurt? Can he understand the pain that I go through? And does it matter to him? And we'll close with that thought tomorrow. But this evening, I'd like to deal with our unfortunate view of the Old Testament and its God. It's easy for people to take this view of God that's very negative, vengeful, wrathful, against us, basically. And almost this view of maybe Jesus came to try to get the Father to be for us. So what I'd like to do, particularly tomorrow, is spend quite a bit of time in the Old Testament just looking at what God himself says about his experience in the midst of the great controversy. But this evening, what I'd like to do is just walk through the existence of evil and God's solution to this. Turn with me to Revelation chapter 12. This is where it all went south, where things really kind of got ugly. This kind of gives us the origins of this. Revelation chapter 12. And we'll begin in verse 7. Revelation chapter 12, and beginning in verse 7, we'll read to verse 9. It says, and war broke out where? In heaven. Almost seems like a contradiction in terms, doesn't it? Like, this is a place of Edenic peace. It's the furthest thing that one would expect to encounter, and yet we're told that war breaks out in heaven. Michael and his angels fought with the dragon and his angels fought, but they did not prevail, nor was a place found for them in heaven any longer. So the great dragon was cast out, that serpent of old called who? The devil and Satan, who deceives the whole world. He was cast to the earth, and his angels were cast out with him. How many? Go back to verse 3. And another sign appeared in heaven. Behold, a great fiery red dragon, having 7 heads and 10 horns, and 7 diadems on his heads. And his tail drew a third of the stars of heaven, and threw them to the earth. Now, stars in Bible prophecy represent angels. Literally, a third of the angels were swept up in whatever it is that transpired in this war that took place. But the war, the word war here, is actually important for us to better understand. In the original language, in the Greek, it's actually the word polemos. How many people have ever heard of the word polemics? Ever heard of polemics, the art of debating? The word politics, both of those words, find their origin from here. The root word is connected here. So polemics and politics, this was not a war of like lightsabers and boxing gloves. This was a war of words, a war of competing ideas that took place in heaven that eventually ended up with a physical excommunication. But this, the origin of this was actually in word and in an idea. But turn with me to Isaiah chapter 14, and we're going to see heaven's response to this. Isaiah chapter 14, we're going to go to some familiar texts on this topic and then go to some unfamiliar texts. At least maybe in the context of this topic. Isaiah chapter 14, beginning in verse 12. Isaiah 14, beginning in verse 12. It actually begins with a question. How you are fallen from heaven. Isaiah 14, verse 12, and the references are on the screen as well. How you are fallen from heaven, O Lucifer, son of the morning. How you were cut down to the ground, you who weaken the nations. For you have said where? In your heart, that I will ascend into heaven. I will exalt my throne above the stars of God. I will also sit on the mount of the congregation on the farthest sides of the north. I will ascend above the heights of the clouds. I will be like the Most High. Yet you shall be brought down to Sheol, to the lowest depths of the pit. So it's clear here then that Satan has upward ambitions. There are 5 I will statements that are used, but there are actually 12 upward words that are used. That he's going to ascend 1, into heaven 2, exalt 3, his throne above 4, the stars 5 of God. I will also sit on the mount 6 of the congregation, on the farthest side to the north 7. I will ascend 8, above 9, the heights 10, the clouds 11, and I will be like the Most High 12. He wants to go up at the expense of humanity, at the expense of everyone else involved in the great controversy. But in the end, what's going to happen to this man? To Lucifer? What's going to happen to him? He's going to be cast down. Now, I think it's interesting when you contrast this with Philippians chapter 2. Philippians chapter 2. Just want to look at the way in which both parties of the great controversy are presenting themselves and what their intentions are. Satan again wants to go up at the expense of humanity, but in the end he's going to be brought down. But in Philippians chapter 2, we see a contrasting picture of Christ. Philippians chapter 2, beginning in verse 5, that let this mind be in you, which was also in who? Christ Jesus, who being in the form of God, did not consider it robbery to be equal with God. The NIV uses a little more user-friendly language here. It says, for who being in very nature God, did not consider equality with God something to be grasped, something to be apprehended. But they continue. But made himself of no reputation, that's a step down, taking the form of a bondservant, a step down, and coming in the likeness of men as a divine being, that's a step down. And being found in appearance as a man, he humbled himself, coming down again, and became obedient to the point of death, step down, even the death of the cross, the most shameful death in their culture at this stage, Jesus assumes. That the name of Jesus, verse 9, therefore God has also highly exalted him and given him the name which is above every name, that at the name of Jesus every knee should bow, those in heaven and of those on earth and of those under the earth, that every tongue should confess that Jesus Christ is Lord to the glory of God the Father. So literally, Jesus is going down, down, down, down, down for the uplifting of humanity, and in the end he's going to be exalted. Two completely different trajectories and two completely different actions taken from both parties in the great controversy. One has your best interest at mind, the other does not. Now, we have additional insight into Lucifer's fall in the book of Ezekiel. Just before the book of Daniel, the Old Testament book of Ezekiel, and Ezekiel chapter 28. Ezekiel chapter 28, and we'll begin in verse 12. It says, son of man, take up a lamentation for the king of Tyre, a song of weeping for the king of Tyre, and say to him, thus says the Lord. Now, the explanation that's going to be given here about the king of Tyre will tell us very quickly that this is not talking about this particular man, but the forces of darkness that lie within him, the origin of evil. We'll see that as we read. So he says, thus says the Lord God, you are the seal of perfection, full of wisdom and perfect in beauty. Twice already it was listed as a perfect being originally. You were in Eden, the garden of God. Now, was the king of Tyre there? No. This is talking about the source of evil within him. Every precious stone was your covering, the sardius, topaz, and diamond, the beryl, onyx, and jasper, sapphire, turquoise, and emerald with gold. The workmanship of your timbrels and pipes was prepared for you on the day you were created. He's a created being. You were the anointed cherub who covers. I established you. You were on the holy mountain of God, and you walked back and forth in the midst of the fiery stones. And you were perfect in the day that you were created, till iniquity was found in you. And by the abundance of your trading, you became filled with violence within, and you did what? You sinned. And therefore, I cast you as a profane thing out of the mountain of God, and I destroyed you a covering cherub from the midst of the fiery stones. Now, why is this significant? Three of the things listed here as far as where Lucifer was located are actually, to a Hebrew mind, intimately connected to the presence of God. Okay? So the first thing is he was the covering cherub. Now, what comes to your mind when you hear covering cherub? What comes to your mind? The sanctuary. Where at the sanctuary? The most holy place. And what article of furniture? The Ark of the Covenant, right? In the immediate presence of God, right? The Ark of the Covenant is a picture of what's happening with the throne in heaven. So those stationary golden angels are representative of living real angels. He was in this position. So immediately, to a Hebrew mind, intimacy is attached to what's being read here. It's not like it was a neighbor, right? This is someone that has intimate connection to God the Father. He was also on the holy mount. God revealed himself with power from mountains throughout the Bible. That also implies in the presence of God. And in the midst of the fiery stones, the pavement in front of the throne of God is made of fiery stones. So all three of these things, you were in the presence of God, you were in the presence of God, you were in the presence of God. And this is actually laid out in the Hebrew poetic structure that's called a chiasm. It's kind of a pyramid of sorts. And at the apex of this is the main point of what's listed. So he was in the presence of God as the covering cherub. He was in the presence of God on the holy mount. He was in the presence of God in the fiery stones. And you were perfect from the day that you were created. But the whole point of what's being said here poetically, as far as the emphasis in the verse, is that iniquity was found in you. Something has happened that's going to lead to him being dispossessed. So then he's cast out of the holy mount. He's removed from his position as covering cherub, and he's removed from the fiery stones. So in the presence of God, in the presence of God, in the presence of God, sin was found in you, though you were created perfect, and now you're cast out of the presence of God, out of the presence of God, out of the presence of God. So what's implied here then, to me, from what I'm seeing, is that Revelation chapter 12 that we began with is not this like conservatives versus liberals, you know, Republicans versus Democrats, that they've always hated each other, they don't play in the sandbox together well. No. Revelation chapter 12 is literally a domestic dispute. There's intimacy here, there's relationship here, and there's a whole lot of grief when this separation has to take place. Are you with me? This is God's perspective in the great controversy, that it's not, I've always hated him, never liked him, wanted nothing to do with him. No. There was a lot of closeness here, and it grieved the heart of God to do what he had to do to dispossess a third of the angels and Lucifer out of heaven. What also is mentioned here twice is that he was trading something, right? And the trading seemed to have been the sin that he was guilty of. Well, that word in the original language is the word rakula, and it means to gossip or to sell something. He was literally running a public relations campaign against God, a character defamation campaign, if you will. This is what he's doing. He's selling something. He's selling lies about the character of God and how he operates. And that's why we're starting our meetings this evening with this very topic, the character of God and our view of God. This isn't a new argument, right? Began in Revelation chapter 12. Now, how did God and Jesus feel about this? Go with me to Luke chapter 10. Remember at Bible college, they taught us this, this perspective here, and I've never looked at this verse the same. It's been life-changing for me. Luke chapter 10, beginning of verse 18. So to give you some context here, Jesus has sent the 70 disciples out to go and do mission work. And they're out winning souls, they're excited, they've been casting out demons, they've been healing sick folk. And they come back to Jesus filled with enthusiasm. They're so excited. And this is what we see here in verse 17. Then the 70 returned with joy saying, Lord, even the demons are subject to us in your name. And you would assume that Jesus is going to be giving high fives and saying, amen, fellas, way to put the hurting on the bad guys. But he doesn't do that. And he said to them in verse 18, I saw Satan fall like lightning from heaven. I'm sorry, what was that? Like, we're excited, we're casting out demons, and Jesus gives a strange response that I saw Satan fall like lightning from heaven. And many times, whenever we do this theodicy expose, whenever we kind of explain the origin of evil, we basically just park on that verse that Satan was in heaven and was cast out. But there's far more of the picture of the heart of God in this text. Jesus says, behold, I give you authority to trample on serpents and scorpions and over all the power of the enemy, and nothing shall by any means hurt you. Nevertheless, do not rejoice in this, that the spirits are subject to you, but rather rejoice because your names are written in heaven. Kind of just puts a wet blanket on this excitement of the disciples. And it's hard to kind of wrap your mind around what it is that's going on here. There's a few things we can see in this text. The first is that Lucifer came from heaven. We covered that. We got that. The second is that Jesus has promised victory in this campaign. Amen. When we're warring against the forces of darkness, God has promised that victory will be afforded for the people of God. That's good news. That means that evil can indeed be overcome. The third thing we see is that the disciples have need of humility. Right? Jesus is seeming to try to humble the disciples here in the midst of this situation. But the biggest and most compelling situation for me with this text is what's next. The disciples are excited that we cast demons out, Jesus. We threw them down. We're so excited for this. And the response he basically gives is that I was there when this happened. And I know every single one of these demons by name. I didn't create demons. I created beautiful angelic beings, and I created Lucifer as a light bearer. I created him as someone at my right hand was the highest created being. I had good intentions and good plans for him. And it breaks my heart to be reminded of the fact that he chose otherwise. What Jesus is literally telling the disciples is, don't brag about the fact that they aren't going. I'm devastated. I'm heartbroken at this. And don't remind me. Just be happy that you are going. And in this, I see a precious picture of the heart of God that he actually doesn't hate the devil. Now, he's not endorsing what he's doing. Don't misunderstand me. But you can't create someone to love them and then take joy out of destroying them. Right? Any parent can vouch for this who's had a kid that's just gone way south and gone rotten. That love doesn't disappear. And it's just this beautiful insight, I think, into the character of God. Again, we're looking at his perspective of the great controversy. Now, in Genesis chapter 3, we see, we have this saying in Southern Illinois, I don't know about sophisticated Southern California, but we say, if it ain't broke, don't fix it, right? And what ends up happening in Genesis chapter 3 is that he uses the same antics that he used before. Genesis chapter 3, beginning in verse 1, I'm actually just going to overview for time's sake, but he comes up to Eve, and what God told Adam and Eve in Genesis chapter 2 was something that was very inclusive. Of all the trees you may freely eat except for one, because in the day you eat of it, I'm going to kill you. Is that what the text says? No. He says, for in the day you eat of it, you will surely die. There's consequences for this decision. I don't want those consequences for you, so I'm warning you beforehand. You with me? But in Genesis chapter 3, when Satan strolls up with his sophistry with Eve, he said, did God really say that you can't eat of anything? He kind of implies, if you go to Genesis chapter 3, and we'll begin in verse 1. Has God indeed said you shall not eat of every tree of the garden? Notice God's language was inclusive with the exclusion of one because it would lead to harm. He's making it sound like God's saying you can't have anything. Are you sure you want to live like that? He's implying that God's meanings are warningless, or meaningless, and that God is trying to rob us of our happiness. And it's a waste of time, basically. He's trying to imply these things about the character of God. He's trading again here, isn't he? That gossip, that sales campaign, he's at the same work again because it worked once, and does it work again? Unfortunately, that's how it got into your bloodstream. That's how it got into mine. We got it from our great-great-great-great-great-great-great-great-grandpappy Adam, right? But God offers an immediate solution in verses 14 and 15 by preaching the gospel. Immediately, this is the amazing thing to me, that as soon as man fell, he had a savior. And that deserves an amen. As soon as man fell, God immediately had a plan of escape for him. Immediately something dies to cover them of their shame and nakedness, something that was innocent, to cover their shame and nakedness, and God preaches the gospel to Adam and Eve. He says that the seed of Eve is going to smash the head of the serpent, but his heel will be bruised in the process. A suffering Messiah is coming to offer freedom for humanity. And they were able to put their faith in that sacrifice immediately so that they could be reinstated to God. Amen?
13: Amen.
12: None need be lost ever. God literally made a plan immediately for mankind to be reconnected with God. The sanctuary service began before there was a sanctuary. They were giving sin offerings at the gate of the garden until the sanctuary was eventually afforded later. But some of us may be asking, you know, if God's promised to send Jesus and Jesus is going to come and smash the serpent's head, what's he waiting on? I mean, really, why is God waiting to do something about this? You ever wrestled with this? Jesus answers this direct question in Matthew chapter 13. Turn with me there, would you? Matthew chapter 13, beginning in verse 24. Matthew chapter 13, in verse 24, Jesus is telling a parable about seeds and crops. Now, he has just told a parable about seeds just before this in the same chapter. What was it in that parable? What did that seed represent? He was talking about falling on the stony places, falling in the thorny places. What did that seed represent in that parable? Does anyone know? The word of God, right? But listen to what happens in this parable. It's different. Another parable he put forth to them saying, the kingdom of heaven is like a man who sowed what type of seeds in his field?
13: Good seed.
12: Good seed. But while men slept, his enemy came and sowed tares among the wheat and went his way. Those are weeds. But when the grain had sprouted and produced a crop, then the tares also appeared. So the servants of the owner came and said to him, sir, did you not sow good seed in your field? How then does it have tares? The servants do the same thing that we do many times. We project guilt upon the landowner. You started things good, things are bad. What's the problem, man? Like, what did you do? And notice that the response of the landowner isn't, you know, oh, you're right, wrong bag. You know, they're right next to each other in the garage. I got the, you know, the green stuff here. I got the weeds here. I just mixed them up. My bad. Is that what happens? Listen to what he says. So when they asked him this question, verse 28, he says what? An enemy has done this. Notice, he takes zero responsibility for the presence of evil. An enemy has done this. The servant said to him, do you want us then to go and gather them up? But he said, no, lest while you gather up the tares, you also uproot the wheat with them. Let both grow together until the harvest, and at the time of harvest I will say to the reapers, first gather the tares and bind them in bundles to burn them, but gather the wheat into my barn. So he takes no responsibility for the presence of evil here. But then go to verse 36. Jesus actually explains the parable once the multitude has gone away, and his disciples said, explain this parable to us. Verse 37, he answered and said to them, he who sows the good seed is who? The Son of Man. The field is the world. The good seeds are the sons of the kingdom. People. God sows good people in a good earth. But then it says the enemy who sowed them is who? The devil, right? The tares are the sons of the wicked one, and the enemy who sowed them is the devil, and the harvest is the end of the age, and the reapers are the angels. Therefore, as the tares are gathered and burned in the fire, so will it be at the end of this age. The Son of Man will send out his angels, and they will gather out of his kingdom all things that offend and those who practice lawlessness, and will cast them into the furnace of fire where there will be wailing and gnashing of teeth. He takes zero responsibility for the existence and the presence of evil and says an enemy has done this. But remember, a Messiah has still been promised to deal with this problem. We still have a Savior. We still have Jesus who's promised to not only take responsibility for the sin that was caused by others, but to offer power to the people of God to be free. We have a Savior who's offered a divine solution in the midst of a horrible situation. And the topic Jesus is dealing with here is the very origin of evil. Not just what people are dealing with, the very origins. He's not responsible, he says. The servants here are asking the same exact question and projecting the same blame that we do when we encounter evil. They're projecting it upon God. You made things good, why are bad things happening? We don't recognize that we're doing that to God, but we do many times. Now, a helpful illustration has been given to me to kind of deal with this topic is shared by a friend of mine. Let's just imagine that Ryan Dolinsky is a high-ranking official in Europe somewhere, okay? High-ranking official. And Carlos Moreta, he's like the prime minister. And Carlos Moreta is like the vice prime minister, whatever you call that. I don't even know. I'm the archduke or something. So Carlos ends up stepping down from his position. And because he's seeing things in the administration that just do not make him comfortable. And he steps out and he starts leaking to all the media and doing interviews saying that Ryan Dolinsky is a scallywag. And he's not. He's a fantastic dude. Don't misunderstand me. This is just an illustration. I want to make sure that's clear. You married a good guy, Christy. He's a good dude. I like him. But anyway, he's going on the media outlets, Carlos is, and saying, this guy, like, he's laundering money, they're having people killed, they're spying on other governments, like, all kinds of bad stuff. Now, you can't have things like this be leaked, you know, to the media and not have something looked into, right? We had, like, 140 characters or less that ended up leading into a Senate investigation about a year and a half ago, right? So, in this situation, they set a court date for July 4th, we'll say. And let's say that the day before July 4, when the court date is set for all the evidence to then be given out, Carlos Moreta is found dead in an alleyway somewhere. And I'm glad this isn't true because I like Carlos. He's a good dude too. But just for illustration's sake, Carlos is just dead, mysteriously dead in a dumpster in an alley somewhere. What do you think the view of the public is going to be about the allegations that he's been raising against Ryan? They're true. There must be something to this. They got to get rid of this guy. He's got too much good information on him. But let's say that didn't happen. Let's say that Carlos doesn't die, and I'm very glad for that. And they have a trial. And in this trial, it's made abundantly clear after all the evidence is presented that there's not a shred of truth to what Carlos has been saying. They can't prove any of it. There's no evidence. There's no corroboration. No witnesses to testify in favor of what Carlos says. If they brought this before the public, that is abundantly clear that he didn't do this, you think the public is going to accept that? Of course. A fair trial has happened. It's been walked through. Now we can trust the findings that have taken place. This is the exact situation that God is in. If he zaps Lucifer right when he falls in heaven, the response of the remaining angels is going to be, one, you better watch out because God's going to come get you. They're going to serve God out of fear instead of love. And two, they're going to doubt whether God's ways are indeed just or not. Are you with me? This is a situation that God would have been placed in, and he had to let these things play out to make it abundantly clear. When you plant this seed, this is what happens. When you plant the seeds that I plant, this is what happens. And what's going to be made abundantly clear at the end of the great controversy is that God is not a liar. That his warnings are not meaningless. That God has always had your good in mind. That God's warnings are not restrictive. They're actually for your good. And at the conclusion of the great controversy, this point will be made so clear that no one will doubt ever again. And we're given allusions to this later in Scripture. But the unfallen worlds and the unfallen angels, they understand now. After the crucifixion of Jesus, when Satan himself crucifies God, when he crucifies Jesus, their minds have been made up. But the question is, what are we going to do? The case has now been moved to your experience and to mine, and whose side are we going to believe? Are we going to believe what Lucifer says about God? Or are we going to believe in what God says about himself and the manifestation of the character of God in Christ Jesus? You want to know what God the Father is like? Look at the lovely face of Jesus. He said, if you've seen me, you've seen the Father. You want to know what God the Father is like? Look at Jesus. He's winsome. He's attractive. He's always had your good in mind. He's delicate. I love everything about Jesus. So this is why the great controversy has to be talked about more frequently. People have to be given a fair case of who God is so they can know what side to align themselves with. And this is why we've been given a precious, unique message regarding the great controversy. Now, I've been told that in large commercial poultry farms, which stink, by the way. Has anyone ever been in a town where they have poultry farms? It's disgusting, y'all. And forgive me for using that pejorative English in sophisticated California. But it's disgusting. It smells terrible. And what I've been told is that whenever a chicken dies, I say prematurely. I mean, they're technically all dying prematurely to be put on your plate. But this is Loma Linda. I can say that. They protested at McDonald's at Loma Linda. That was amazing. So anyway, but if the chickens die because of disease or something else, too many antibiotics or whatever it is, what I've been told is that there are people, one of their jobs is to just walk through these hot, stuffy chicken barns, and they take the dead chickens, they separate the infected from the uninfected, and then completely incinerate them in fire. They don't bury them, right? They don't put them elsewhere and put them in a nice wooden casket. They just burn them completely to ensure that no form of infection comes to the innocent. This is basically the way that God is going to deal with the problem of evil. He has to isolate it outside of the city in Revelation chapter 20 and completely annihilate every source and trace of evil to ensure that it never again corrupts those who God didn't intend to be corrupted. But who is it that's taking place in this, and how did God design it? Go to Matthew chapter 25. Matthew chapter 25. And verse 41, this is talking about the sheeps and the goats. Sheep and goats. I just said sheeps. We'll cut that out in post. Matthew chapter 25 and verse 41. Then he will also say to those on the left hand, depart from me, you cursed, into the everlasting fire, prepared for who? The devil and his angels. Notice that your name is not on that list. Did you notice that? Your name is not on the list of what's going to be destroyed and what God intends to be destroyed. He has no intention for any human being to be there. God only created you to be saved, right? We were preordained. This is what God wanted for us. It doesn't mean it's what we're going to choose, but this is what he wanted for us. But what he wants for you is in verse 34. He says, come, you blessed of my Father, inherit the kingdom prepared for you from the foundation of the world. That's where you're supposed to be. This is where God wants you, and he's doing everything in his power to make it clear that that's not the situation you need to be in. So God never intends for any human being to go through the hell experience. That was never part of his plan. And yet people are going to end up experiencing it. Why? Because they chose to believe a lie. Pictures of God in their true condition that were not actually factual. They believed a lie, as it says in 2 Thessalonians chapter 2. Have a few more texts here and then we'll begin to close. But in Matthew chapter 26, Jesus is wrestling in the Garden of Gethsemane. For time's sake, I'll overview. But Jesus is wrestling in the Garden of Gethsemane, and he tells the disciples, my soul is exceedingly sorrowful, even to death. He's talking about a soul-crushing agony that he's going through at this stage. He's alluding to the second death, what we believe as Seventh-day Adventists, as the second death. Separation from God the Father and complete destruction. Jesus is beginning to experience this in the garden. And the emotional and psychological agony that Jesus is enduring at this stage is so intense that physiologically he's bleeding through his pores. His body is freaking out and he's beginning to experience the second death. He will die a physical death not much longer than this, after this. This is what Jesus endures and goes through, but here's the whole point, guys. Before a single person goes through the hell experience, which is complete separation from God the Father, Jesus, who is God, goes through it first. So that no one else will have to. Hell does not take place until after the millennium, which implies that Jesus paid a complete and full price for you individually so that no one need be outside of the city. And that's what it says in Hebrews. But we'll get to that in a moment. The sufferings and sacrifice of Christ was so sufficient that none need to be lost. Not one. But God is so loving that he's going to honor your decisions over his own. And I think this is amazing. The amount of respect he has for your ability to exercise your will. C.S. Lewis says this about this topic. He says that there are two kinds of people in the end. Those who say to God, thy will be done. And those to whom God says in the end, thy will be done. Where he honors their decision over his. All that are in hell choose it, he says. Without that self-choice, there could be no hell. No soul that seriously and constantly desires joy will ever miss it. Those who seek find, and to those who knock, it is opened. You want joy? You want everlasting life? You can have it today, amen? He doesn't want anybody going through that experience. The all-powerful God of the universe is going to have to accept things that he never wanted. Just think with me, guys. People whom he created to love and bless will be lost, and there will be a hole in God's heart, the shape of these souls, for eternity. No one was created to be lost. We reject deterministic theism. We reject that as Seventh-day Adventists. God did not create people to be lost. He created all to be saved, but he honors their choice to be lost. You understand the difference? And that's a very hard choice for him to make. Revelation chapter 20 tells us that when the wicked are resurrected at the end of the millennium and they surround the city, it's a horrible experience. They all eventually are trying to take the city because the tree of life is inside. Lucifer is leading them, and eventually fire comes down from heaven and destroys them all. It's the most merciful thing that God can do. Turn them over to the choices and they'll be as though they've never been. They'll cease to exist. But this is not what God wanted for them. And the thing that makes it even more difficult, I believe, is what we're told in the Great Controversy, is that each one of these souls is literally going to be given a panoramic picture before this judgment happens of all the times that Jesus tried on their behalf. We'll talk about this tomorrow even more so. This is just a hint of it. Where Jesus made attempts to bring them home. They're going to know every chance they had and when they said no. And everyone, as it says in Philippians 2, will bow the knee and decree that God is just in his decision. He's making the right decision. No one will complain. No one will argue. Even Lucifer himself will bow the knee and claim that God is just. But we're told in Hebrews chapter 13 and verse 2 that Jesus suffered outside of the gate, outside of the city. Why? So that no one else would have to. God doesn't want you there. God doesn't want anyone there. Jesus suffered outside of the city so that no one else would have to. So why would we make that choice? Again, we'll cover this more tomorrow. We're told in Nahum chapter 1 and verse 9. Some may be wondering, that's in the Bible? Yeah. It's just before the book of Habakkuk, if that helps. I figured you'd laugh. That's in the Bible too? Nahum chapter 1 and verse 9. Nahum chapter 1 and verse 9. I'd give you a page number, but you don't have the Andrew Study Bible. That won't help. Why do you conspire against the Lord? He will make an utter end of it, and affliction will not rise up a second time. Amen. The living scars of Jesus guard us and the unfallen angels from apostasy. Write this reference down. Signs of the Times, December 30, 1889. Signs of the Times, December 30, 1889. There's an article entitled, What Was Secured by the Death of Christ? And buckle your seatbelt. Even angels are guarded from apostasy by the sacrifice of Christ. The unfallen worlds are guarded from apostasy because of the champion work of Jesus. But I want to close with this thought here. In Ezekiel chapter 28, we read this verse earlier, but I want to go back to this because this is a destruction of Satan himself. It says that you defiled your sanctuaries by the multitude of your iniquities, by the iniquity of your trading. Therefore, I brought fire from where? From your midst. Sin is a combustible material in the presence of a holy God who is fire, a consuming fire, we're told in Hebrews. And this is birthed out of the heart of Lucifer. You said in your heart, I will ascend, I will. And he didn't want to be like God in character. He wanted to be like God in position and power and rule in a different way. And so anyway, and I turned you to ashes upon the earth, and the sight of all who saw you and all who knew you among the peoples are astonished at you. You've become a whore and shall be no more forever. The Great Controversy literally tells us that at the end of time, whenever after everyone bows a knee and recognizes that what Jesus has done is just and that God the Father is just, Lucifer, even after confessing that, gets off of his knees and tries to get the people with him to still try to take the city. And they're not having it. They get it now. There's nothing they can do, but they get it now. And that's why it says this in Ezekiel chapter 28. That's where that reference comes from. And we've already covered Philippians 2. So Jesus became sin for the lost. We're told in 2 Corinthians 5:21 that God made Jesus, who knew no sin, to be sin for us so that we might become the righteousness of God in Christ. God literally allowed Jesus to become sin for them. But because they reject it, they're left to become sin for themselves. And in turn, they receive the destruction alongside sin. But it's not because Jesus didn't do enough. Amen? These souls are not lost because Jesus didn't do enough. They're lost because they did not take him up on his amazing offer. They chose to believe a lie, 2 Thessalonians chapter 2 says. So again, Matthew chapter 25, verse 41 says that God had no intention for the lost to be there, for people to be there. It was only for the devil and his angels. Your name is not on that list. Your lost family members right now, their name is not on that list. The person who has hurt and grieved you the most in your life right now, their name is not on this list. Their names are engraved upon the palms of his hands, as he says in Isaiah chapter 49. We'll cover this tomorrow. He doesn't want anyone there, but he's going to have to honor their decisions at the end of the day, and it's heartbreaking for him. In Genesis chapter 1 and 2, we have a perfect people and a perfect communion with a perfect God in a perfect environment. It's all good as it can be. The very next thing we see, one chapter in, is the fall of humanity, the first battle against Lucifer. In Revelation chapter 21 and 22, we see the same thing as we did at the beginning, Eden restored, a perfect people and perfect communion with a perfect God in a perfect environment. If you go one chapter in towards the middle, you see the same thing. The last battle now with Lucifer. When evil dies, when sin ceases to exist, and God promises to make all things new. Amen? And he literally says, behold, I make all things new. And we're tempted to doubt this because our life has not been new. And we're tempted to doubt that he can make me new. That may count for everybody else, but for me, it couldn't. I've done too much. I've lived too bad of a life. It couldn't apply to me. And God knows that we're prone to doubt. So whenever he says, behold, I make all things new, he doesn't stop there. He says, write, John, for these words are true and they are faithful. You can take it to the bank, amen? If God can make all things new, that means he can make me new. That means he can make you new. And his promise to do so is true and it is faithful. God will not stop loving you until you breathe your last breath. And even then, he's going to miss you for eternity. That's the gospel. That's the gospel. That's the truth as it is in Jesus. And he wants us to respond today. God is not looking for reasons to exclude you or anyone else from heaven. He's not. He's looking for every way to get people in within the parameters of how the great controversy works in the laws of heaven. He made a way for all, but the problem is, in the final judgment, he's not the one actually making the final decision. What God does in the judgment is literally honor the decisions that you made. He literally opens the book of life and asks the question, what have you decided? He doesn't look at you and think green button or red button, in or out. At this stage, he's just going to have to honor the decision that you have been making. And with our lives, we can tell Jesus, thanks, but no thanks. Take a hike. Come back later. I'm busy. He's coming back later. But is it going to be the way you want? He's going to ask you what your decision was. He's not going to make his own. He's going to honor yours. And I think it's a profound picture of the judgment and how God operates. So does God care? What do you think? Does God have a plan to put an end to evil? What do you think? This is the appeal that he's

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Hello, I'm Denise Knight. I'm from Ballarat, and I'm here to share my faith in Jesus Christ. Today, I started with a lovely song by Michael W. Smith, Above All. And of course, that's talking about Jesus Christ, our wonderful Saviour and Lord. And at the name of Jesus, one day every knee will bow. The name of Jesus is above every name. The name of Jesus Christ has power because He is God. He's God in this world. He's God in us. And if we want to know God, Jesus is the only mediator between God and man. So we must know Jesus Christ. And what does it mean to know Jesus? Because Jesus said in the Gospel of John, "And this is eternal life, that they might know Thee, the only true God, and Jesus Christ, whom Thou hast sent." We cannot have eternal life without Jesus. Jesus also said in the Gospel of John, chapter 11, "I am the resurrection and the life. He that believeth in me, though he were dead, yet shall he live." We can know Jesus. We can know him in reality because he is alive, because he is real, because he lives in us through the Holy Spirit if we allow him to, if we allow him to live in our life and we totally depend on him. We can talk about how wonderful he is, how much he means to us, but it will never be a reality until we've been dealt with by his cross. Because we cannot serve two masters. Either we belong to Jesus Christ or we belong to ourselves. Either he's the master of our life or we're the master. And it's the absolute opposite to the world's view of looking after number one and not letting anyone tell us what to do. It's your life. You can do what you want. That's the cry of the world. But Jesus said himself in Matthew 10, "He that findeth his life shall lose it, and he that loseth his life for my sake shall find it." And Jesus is talking about real life, eternal life, a life that isn't finite, a life that isn't full of misery and heartache and ultimately death. Jesus is talking about holding on to the control of our life and doing everything our way, of being set in our own ways and not being told what to do. Jesus Christ cannot be the Lord of our life until we let go and allow him to be in control of our lives, to be in control of every situation, to guide us and lead us and make us truly his, to claim us as his own. Jesus said in the Gospel of Matthew, chapter 11, "Come unto me, all ye that labour and are heavy laden, and I will give you rest. Take my yoke upon you and learn of me, for I am meek and lowly in heart, and you will find rest for your souls. For my yoke is easy and my burden is light." I'll just have a break now and we'll hear a lovely song by Michael W. Smith, "O Lord, You're Beautiful."

I hope you enjoyed that lovely song. I'm Denise, and today I'm talking about how one day every knee will bow to Jesus Christ. I don't see very much faith in this world. There are plenty of people claiming to believe in Jesus Christ, but very few really trust him. And until we're willing to give up on self, give up on relying on our own ability, on our own understanding, and truly believe in our living Saviour, we'll never know the peace he offers and truly enter into his rest and rest in the fact that he's totally in control of every situation in our life. Jesus is alive and he lives in us through the Holy Spirit. He can make us alive spiritually so that we can know God, really, truly know God and worship him in spirit and truth. We can't worship God just in the flesh, because when we're born again, when we enter into his kingdom, we belong to the kingdom of God. It's a spiritual realm where we worship God truly in spirit. We can't know our Creator God and our Savior Jesus Christ in the flesh, just doing things the way that we think he wants us to do them, rather than allowing him to make us the person he truly wants us to be and use us the way he truly wants to use us. We must be born of the Spirit to know God, and we cannot be born again until we're dealt with by the cross of Jesus Christ. Because Jesus said, "Take up your cross and follow me." And that's exactly what he meant. Of course, that doesn't mean that we physically die. It means that we see that we were in Christ when he died on the cross, because he died in our place. We're the ones that deserved the cross, not Jesus. And when we see ourselves as crucified with Christ, then we can allow him to be the Lord of our life, to be in control of our life, and we're subject to his will. And this is what Jesus is talking about in Luke chapter 20, when he said, "What is this then that is written? The stone which the builders rejected, the same is become the head of the corner. So whosoever shall fall upon that stone shall be broken, but on whomsoever it shall fall, it will grind him to powder." Jesus Christ is the cornerstone who was rejected. He is the only solid foundation for his church and for our lives. And unless we fall on him in total repentance and surrender so that he can use us for good and make us truly alive, truly his, then we'll end up lost and still in our sin. And at the end, he will deal with us in judgment and grind us to powder. We're dealing with the God who created the universe. He created everything that was ever made. He created us, and he's given everything to redeem us. His love is beyond our comprehension, but ultimately we must decide whether he is our God or whether we are our own God. We can't serve two masters. If we truly believe, we will surrender all and allow Jesus Christ to be the Lord of our life. His ways are not our ways. He'll lead us if we let him. His ways are always ultimately for our good and will keep us secure in his love and in his presence, not just in this life, but for eternity. We read in Romans chapter 14, "For none of us liveth to himself, and no man dieth to himself. For whether we live unto the Lord, and whether we die unto the Lord. Whether we live, therefore, or die, we are the Lord's. For to this end Christ both died and rose and revived, that he might be Lord, both of the dead and the living." But why do you judge your brother? Or why do you set at naught your brother? For we shall all stand before the judgment seat of Christ. For it is written, "As I live, saith the Lord, every knee shall bow to me, and every tongue shall confess to God." So then every one of us
shall give account of himself to God. So we already know that every knee will bow and every tongue confess that Jesus Christ is Lord. So it's just a question of whether we're prepared to bow to our loving Saviour willingly now, or when ultimately we have no choice. Our God loves us with unfailing love. He's merciful, he's patient, and he's graciously given us this precious gift, the gift of eternal life through his Son, Jesus Christ, our Lord. Only a fool would miss this opportunity. So I encourage you today to simply trust Jesus Christ with your life. And I'm going to leave you with another lovely song. It's by Michael W. Smith, Turn Your Eyes Upon Jesus. So I hope you enjoy it. Bye for now.

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8: A moment to meditate on God's Word. It's great to be with you again to share some more thoughts from the Psalms. This is Lynn from Caboolture Seventh-day Adventist Church, Queensland. Do you ever wonder how God is going to resolve the conflicts in our world and bring peace and justice? Everywhere we look, our world seems to be in chaos as nations and leaders wrestle to gain power over one another. Reports on wars, terrorist attacks, political unrest and human suffering clutter our news bulletins. God sees all of this rivalry from his throne in heaven. What does God do when he sees these oppressive leaders and nations carrying out their godless plans? Psalm 2 tells us that he scoffs and laughs at them because all of their power-hungry ambitions will come to nothing. God has chosen his Son, Jesus Christ, the Messiah, to be king, placed him on the throne and given him power over the nations. This Messiah will break the nations with an iron rod and smash them like clay pots. God gives a warning at the end of the psalm. Listen. Now then, you kings, act wisely. Be warned, you rulers of the earth. Serve the Lord with reverent fear and rejoice with trembling. Submit to God's royal Son, or he will become angry, and you'll be destroyed in the midst of all your activities, for his anger flares up in an instant. But the psalm finishes with a comforting promise. Listen again. But what joy for all who take refuge in him. Jesus will bring peace and justice. As we wait for his plan to unfold, let us place our hope in him and serve him with reverence and rejoicing. Father God, I pray that every person listening to this podcast will take refuge in Jesus Christ and experience the joy that he is longing to give. Thank you for hearing this prayer. Amen. If you would like to learn more about meditating on the truths of the Scripture through prayer, you would enjoy reading our free book called Daring to Ask for More. 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
2: And welcome everybody to the Bible Hour. My name is Benjamin Ng and I'm joined here by my lovely host, Maritza. Maritza, how are you doing?
3: I'm doing okay, Ben. I don't know if you can hear in my voice.
2: Yes.
3: I'm not 100% today.
2: No, you're not, but I'm so glad you still decided to come in, Maritza.
3: Do you know what? It's a highlight of my Tuesday, Ben. I couldn't just leave you by yourself. You know, if I leave you by yourself, I'm very, very, very poorly.
2: No. Look, I tell people the only master's degree that I have is a master in catching diseases. So,
3: yes, I had to reassure Ben this morning. I'm not contagious. I sound worse than I actually am. Definitely not contagious, though.
2: But anytime there's sickness in my home, I always get it.
3: Oh,
2: so,
3: Ben.
2: Yeah, just leaving a little bit of a whiff. I just walk by and then, you know, it happens.
3: It follows you everywhere.
2: Yeah, well, I think it's because I don't get enough sleep, so my immune system's always a little bit low. Oh. I'm not sure.
3: Well, that's a lesson for us today.
2: Get enough sleep, friends. But, you know, we are coming live to you from Ringwood, Victoria here this morning. Where are you tuning in from, friends? And we got a few listeners from Western Australia, and a shout out to Elaine, who has reached out and listened to a past episode and gotten a book. So pray that you'll get that book in the mail and it'll be a blessing to you. So just a reminder, friends, that, you know, if you're listening to past episodes, our offers are always available. You can always get them. The code words still work. Unless we run out of stock, we'll let you know.
3: Yeah.
2: But just text in. We would love to hear from you. That number is 0482-075-222. 0482-075-222. And so let's start off with our praises this morning. Maritza, would you like to go first? What's a praise you got for this past week?
3: Well, I think I would like to praise Jesus for my mum.
2: Ah.
3: Yeah, it was her birthday on Friday.
2: Ah, wonderful. And you were sick.
3: And I was sick.
2: Oh, no.
3: I know, but that's
2: I hope you
3: okay.
2: had a good celebration.
3: We had it on Monday, on Sunday.
2: Okay.
3: So a couple of days ago, and I was feeling a bit better. I had no voice on Friday.
2: Oh, boy.
3: So when I called her to wish her a happy birthday, I didn't have much voice to wish her a happy birthday with, but thankfully we were feeling a little bit better on Sunday, so we were able to celebrate it. And I'm just so thankful for her influence in my life.
2: Mm.
3: So my praise today, obviously both my parents, but special focus on my mum because it was her birthday.
2: Ah, very nice.
3: What about you, Ben? What's your praise?
2: Oh, look, this is not planned, guys. This is not something that we talked about before. I didn't know the praise that Maritza was going to give, and she has not seen me type on my laptop on my document here, because I write my praises down to make sure I remember them. But my praise is the blessing of being able to live next door to my mom and dad.
3: Aww.
2: So it's about our parents today, hey, this week.
3: That's so nice.
2: You know, I grew up in Australia, but after that, I left for 20 years and I've been traveling the world. And at one point in time, my brother was in Malaysia, my sister was in US, I was in Taiwan, and my parents were in Australia.
3: Mm.
2: And to be able to come and make a full circle and come back here and live right next door to them, it's been a great blessing.
3: Yeah.
2: And, you know, always wanted my kids to know my parents. So that is such an important thing.
3: Yeah. I'm the same. We don't live next door to my parents, but we live about 7-8 minutes away.
2: Ah,
3: and I feel like that's such a blessing.
2: It is. And, you know, it's always good to take the time to just ring your mom or dad and tell them you love them.
3: Yeah.
2: And look, if you're not close or, you know, they've passed or they're not around, you know, praise God we have a family in Jesus.
3: Absolutely.
2: And God our Father. So, yeah, look, just thankful for parents and family. So,
3: yeah.
2: Hey, we got a free book offer today. It is still by Robbie Bergen. It's a different book.
3: Okay.
2: And it is called Transforming Scripture. So unlock the transformative

0: power of God's word, pardon me, and embark on a journey that will renew your mind and reshape your heart and deepen your relationship with the author of life. And in this little booklet that Robbie's written, he just invites us to experience the profound impact of meditating on the Bible in a way that transcends or goes beyond just like the traditional reading a book. And it's not just a book, it's a companion for a spiritual journey and prioritizes intimacy with God over the pace of progress. So we'll give you that code word later on in our next segment, so stay tuned. But once again, just a reminder, you can claim the free offer even from our past shows when you hear them replayed or just listen to the past episodes of our podcasts, at the podcasts or program section of our website or even on the app. So yeah, look, with that, let's jump into our topic for today. And the title of our episode is a question. What must I do to be saved? And that's a big one.
1: It is. I feel like everyone at some point in their spiritual journey has asked that question before.
0: Yeah. And you know, it's not even just as a Christian. I mean, for Buddhists, you know, the founder, it was about, hey, I don't want to die. I want to continue living. What can I do? Right? So even if you're a different faith, this question is applicable to you. Or I saw on the news about this guy who's spent millions on wanting to live forever. And he has all these different light therapies and a very, very

0: before on the Bible Hour? I can't remember.
1: I don't know. I don't think so. Eh?
2: I feel like we need to do that at some point.
1: Good idea.
2: His story is a great one. If you haven't heard it before, it's amazing.
1: Yes, that's a good one. Maybe we've got to even do that next week.
2: Yeah.
1: So look, he was preaching about Jesus. Of Silas as well, in the city of Philippi, and their preaching caused a bit of a stir, a ruckus in the city. And as a result, they were arrested, they were beaten, and their feet were placed in chains, like just so that they wouldn't even walk around in their little cell. And sometime around midnight, while these two men were sitting in prison, something amazing and astonishing happened. Instead of getting really angry at God about their circumstances, they began praying and singing. And you know, singing does a really good thing to us. Like when my mom, she'd get upset at us, right? And scold us and discipline us. And then all of a sudden she's singing away in the kitchen and making food. It's just like as if she was never upset at us again.
2: Do you know what, Ben? Actually, I started doing that when my kids were a little bit younger. This is a bit of a side quest topic. But have you heard of, I'm sure a lot of parents have heard of what's called the witching hour.
1: No, which is the, never heard of that.
2: It's the hour from like 5 p.m. through to like 6 or 7. And they call it the witching hour because kids just tend to get upset during those times and everyone's tired. I didn't like that term. And so I changed it. I remember reading it years ago and I adopted what I renamed it the blessing hour.
1: Oh.
2: And so I would play Christian music. Because as it turns out, it's much more difficult to get snappy at your kids if you are singing along praising Jesus.
1: Yes. Yeah.
2: So I can understand Paul and Silas in this instance.
1: Well, there you go. 5 to 6 p.m. is the blessing hour.
2: It's the blessing hour.
1: Hey, maybe you got to do your own show, sister.
2: Yeah.
1: 6 p.m. But hey. But
2: with two children attached to me, I don't think so.
1: But here is Paul and Silas. They're praying, they're singing, and all of a sudden an earthquake shakes the whole prison. The doors open, the prisoner's chains are loosed, and the jailer who's taking care of the prisoner at that time, he wakes up and he assumes that everyone's escaped. And, you know, in those times, this could have meant his life. You know, you let the prisoners escape, that's it. Your life for their life. And just as he's about to take his life, Paul calls out and tells him, hey, stop. Everybody's here. You don't need to do anything rash. So the jailer rushes in and he asks one of the most important questions anyone could ever ask. Acts chapter 16, verse 30.
2: And he brought them out and said, sirs, what must I do to be saved?
1: So this is where we get the title of our episode. What must I do to be saved? And, you know, this echoes a lot of our thoughts today. This is what religion is really all about. If I want to be saved, I need to do something. Like a lot of what we see in religion today is about doing something. We got to perform some sort of act for me to be entitled to go to heaven or come back as a better person or, you know, if I want to live forever where there's no more death, I need to do something. I need to be good. I need to, right? There's got to be some sort of act we have to do. And almost every religion out there focuses on the doing. Even in Christianity, sometimes we lose our way with this. Mm. And so this God, he echoes our thoughts today. But you know what? Look at what Paul replies to this God, this jailer, when he asks, what must I do to be saved? Acts chapter 16, and now we're reading verse 31.
2: So they said, believe on the Lord Jesus Christ and you will be saved, you and your household.
1: So what is it that we need to do to be saved?
2: Believe.
1: All we need to do, quote unquote, do is believe. That's it. He doesn't say, well, first become a better person. He doesn't go and say, well, go and repair everything you've done wrong. And then once you cleaned yourself up, then come back. He just simply says, believe. Believe on the Lord Jesus Christ and you'll be saved. That's it. Just believe. Have you ever heard someone say this before? Just believe. Sounds simple, right? Maybe too simple. And that's why we don't hear it. It's just like, just believe in God. Just believe in Jesus. All you need to have is faith. Just believe and you'll be saved. But what does that actually mean?

0: Because surely believing in Jesus must mean something more than simply believing in him, right? Most people believe that Julius Caesar existed. Most people believe that Napoleon existed. But no one would say that believing in Napoleon ever changed your life. So what does the Bible actually mean when it says this? Believe and you will be saved, you and your household. Does it simply mean agreeing with religious facts? Does it mean to live a good life? There's the doing, right? Does it mean trying hard enough to obey God so you can be saved? Or is biblical faith something deeper than all of that? And you know, that's what we're going to look at today on the Bible Hour. Whether you're a committed Christian, whether you've walked away from Christianity, whether you belong to another faith, another religion, whether you're not even sure there's a real God, I hope you'll stay, because beneath all of this religious terminology lies one of the biggest questions of life. If there's a God, what does he actually want from me? What do I have to do to be saved? And so the Bible gives the answer in a very surprisingly simple way. Let's start by looking at what we shouldn't do. Romans chapter 10, verses 6 through 9. I'll just get you to read verse 6 and 7 first.
1: Okay. But the righteousness of faith speaks in this way. Do not say in your heart, who will ascend into heaven, that is, to bring Christ down from above, or who will descend into the abyss, that is, to bring Christ up from the dead.
0: So notice what Paul writes here, and it sounds a little bit confusing, right?
1: Mm.
0: But it's like, the faith, it speaks this way. Don't say in your heart, who will ascend to heaven? It's like, you don't have to climb up to heaven. Or who will descend into the abyss? You don't have to go to the depths of the earth to find Jesus, right? But what do we need to do? Verse 8 and 9.
1: But what does it say? The word is near you, in your mouth and in your heart. That is the word of faith which we preach. That if you confess with your mouth the Lord Jesus and believe in your heart that God has raised him from the dead, you will be saved.
0: What do we have to do?
1: Confess with our mouths the Lord Jesus and believe in our heart that God has raised him from the dead.
0: That's it. Mm. Just believe. You don't have to perform some huge act, some impossible spiritual achievement. You don't have to somehow do this amazing thing to be worthy enough for God. All you have to do is believe. Friends, faith and faith alone saves us. Nothing more, nothing less. Let's go to another story. Jesus, in the New Testament, some people come up to him and they ask him a very simple question along the lines of what we're looking at here right now. John chapter 6 and verse 28.
1: Then they said to him, what shall we do that we may work the works of God?
0: These followers of Jesus, they must have wanted to impress Jesus. They're like, what can we do so that we can work the works of God? We want to show you like how much we are your followers, you know? And it's like, what's the greatest work that we can do to show our loyalty? They wanted to do something. And how does Jesus reply? John 6, 29.
1: Jesus answered and said to them, this is the work of God, that you believe in him whom he sent.
0: What is the work? Do you see it there?
1: Believe in him.
0: Just believe.
1: Whom he sent, yeah.
0: Yeah. Jesus says the greatest work that you can ever do is believe. Work on your faith. Work on believing. It's not walking on water. It's not parting the Red Sea like what Moses did. It's not like making the sun stand still in the sky like Joshua did. Those were great works, but Jesus didn't even mention any of those. He just said, I want you to believe. That's the biggest quote-unquote work you can do as a Christian. Believe. Focus on faith. The problem is people think that faith is something like passive, you know, like, oh yeah, I believe that there was a person that existed 2000 years ago. That was Jesus. And that's it. I believe, and that's it. But
1: what else do I have to do to add to that?
0: Like, surely there's more to it, right?
1: Yeah.
0: But faith itself is the most substantive thing that we can have, it itself is active. It's the only real foundation to which we can build upon. And so, friends, our first and most important work is what? Believe. Have faith. Everything else will fall in place. You know, my son came to me one day as we were driving. It was just me and him. And I said, son, what do you want to do? And he's like, I don't know. What do you want me to do? I said, the most important thing to me as a dad, you believe in Jesus. You accept him as your Lord and Savior. And if you have that, everything else will fall in place. I don't need to worry about anything else for you, my son. But that's the most important. We're going to go to a song break. We're going to come right back and continue this topic about what must I do to be saved right after this.

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1: Absolutely. 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Our number is 0482 075 222. And speaking of free book offers, we have a new one for you today. It is called Transforming Scripture by Robbie Bergen. So if you would like to deepen your relationship with Jesus and prioritize intimacy with God over the pace of progress, you can text in the code word. I'm just looking for it, Ben. Where did it go? There it is. TBH15. So that's TBH15, all one word, no spaces, TBH15 to 0482 075 222.
2: Yes, and no hashtags too. So
1: no hashtags, yeah. No spaces, all caps.
2: I apologize. Different shows are different. So on Faith FM here, so some do like the hashtags, but I think it's simpler without it.
1: I think so as well. It's just easier for people to sort of text it through. And just before we get back into the study, Ben, I do also need to mention the song name that people were just listening to
2: well,
1: because I forgot to do that. That was Stephen Curtis Chapman, who is one of my favorite artists, and the song that was playing was Treasure of Jesus. We're actually diving back into the Bible, which is a treasure in itself.
2: Yes.
1: And looking at faith.
2: But yeah, friends, look, if you have some favorite songs, text in as well. Happy to see if we have it in our song library here, and we'll try to get that played for you. So do text in. Would love to hear and have any interactions with you guys. So look, you got a praise, text in as well. And where you're tuning in from, text in. Just would love to interact with all our listeners out there. So if you're coming back and you're joining us, I mean, for the first time today, just a recap, you know, God, he really wants us to focus on faith. What must I do to be saved? This is the title of our episode, and it's just simply faith. Faith and faith alone saves us. The greatest work that we can do is to believe. And I want to share with you another Bible text that echoes this thought, and it's found in the New Testament in the Bible, Matthew chapter 6 and verse 33.
1: And it says, "But seek first the kingdom of God and his righteousness, and all these things shall be added to you."
2: And you know, when you read in context all those things, it's like your food, your money, the clothes on your back, you know, your shelter, all those things. If we seek God's kingdom first, he will give us and add to us all those things. We don't need to worry about it. But I just want to pull it into what we're looking at here. And you know what? If you seek God's kingdom first, you seek faith first, you focus on believing first, you don't need to worry about the actions. So those will come. And you don't need to worry about whether you'll be saved or not, because you can see that God is living through you and you can have assurance that he is with you. But you know, if Christianity really is that simple, right? Can faith really be real if nothing changes? If someone claims to believe in Jesus, like maybe they say, I've been a Christian all my life, and nothing whatsoever changes in their life, what are we supposed to make of that? Because James, he addresses this interesting dilemma that we find even in the Christian world today. But let's start with something that we read last week in regards to Abraham in the book of James. So James chapter 2 and verse 20, this is what the Bible says.
1: "But do you want to know, O foolish man, that faith without works is dead?"
2: So faith without works is what?
1: Dead.
2: It's dead, right? Like if faith doesn't have works, what happens really is the absence of the works shows the absence of faith. So if the works is not there, it just means faith is not there either. So on the other hand, if a person really has faith, if you really believe, guess what? your works will absolutely show it. So that's the statement that James is making here. But then there's some sort of an objection, a conundrum. We go back a few verses to James chapter 2 and verse 14.
1: What does it profit, my brethren, if someone says he has faith but does not have works? Can faith save him?
2: So what good is it if someone has faith and doesn't have works? Can this sort of faith save him? I mean, Ben, you just said that all you need is faith, right?
1: Mm.
2: So this guy says he has faith. But how come it seems like it's asking this rhetorical question, can faith save him? Of course not, right?
1: Mm.
2: But you see, this is the problem with Christianity in some places.
1: I was going to say, this is probably where people get confused.
2: Yeah.
1: You're going to break it down really simple for us, aren't you?
2: I hope so. I hope so. And if I don't, you got to chime in, sister.
1: Okay.
2: But you see, this is the problem with many Christians out there. They say they have faith. They say they are Christians. But they live totally opposite to what a Christian should be. They're nothing like the meek and humble and loving Jesus. So what's the problem? James asks, can this sort of faith save him, right? Well, you see, the problem is what? How come there are so many Christians out there that act nothing like a Christian should act? What's wrong? You said faith and faith alone. Well, I said, not you said. Faith and faith alone saves us. These people have faith, right? Well, let's read that Bible verse carefully again, Maritza.
1: So James 2 verse 14. What does it profit, my brethren, if someone says he has faith but does not have works? Can faith save him?
2: Do you notice the problem? What's the problem? Someone just
1: says
2: does what?
1: He just says. Faith.
2: It doesn't mean he really has faith. It's like saying, do you love your wife? Oh yeah, I love my wife. That's easy to say that, right?
1: Mm. Saying something and showing something are different things.
2: Yeah. It's easy to just talk. It's like, oh yeah, I know what a Lamborghini is. But do you really know?
1: Mm.
2: Right? Oh yeah, I know who Arnold Schwarzenegger is. He's that guy in Terminator, right? Or the governor of California. Yeah, I know him. Do you really know him?
1: Yeah.
2: You see, it's like so easy to say something, but do you really do it? Do you really have it? It's easy to make a profession. And this is the problem with this guy in James. He says he has faith, but he doesn't have any works, which leads us to the simple conclusion, friends. You really don't have faith. The absence of works reveals the absence of faith. It's a false profession, or what we call fake faith.
1: Mm.
2: We can have fake faith. It's just like the people in Titus. Let's read Titus chapter 1 and verse 16.
1: Such people claim they know God, but they deny him by the way they live. They are detestable and disobedient, worthless for doing anything good.
2: You see, it's easy. That's pretty strong
1: words.
2: He
1: does not mince words there, Titus.
2: He doesn't.
1: It tells it straight.
2: He'd get in trouble in Australia if he spoke like that. But you see, it's easy to say, to claim, to profess, right? Yeah. But it doesn't mean what you say is actually true, that you really know God, that you really have faith in him. And that's the problem with many Christians today. We deny Jesus by the way we live. We make Christianity like appalling because everyone else who's not a Christian are shocked at how we Christians live sometimes. And to the point that Titus says, they are detestable, disobedient. They have no good works whatsoever, which really means this person has no faith whatsoever.
1: Yeah.
2: So let me go on a limb right now and just apologize to the world on behalf of all Christians. Sorry for being a hypocrite. Because that's what a hypocrite is.
1: Mm.
2: Sorry, go ahead.
1: I was just going to say, and that is why I've had conversations with a lot of friends who are not Christian, that they are put off by Christianity,
2: just
1: the word Christianity itself, because they have met so many Christians who don't act like Christ, which is literally the meaning of Christian, you know, a follower of Christ.
2: Yeah.
1: But they're not acting like Christ.
2: Yeah.
1: And that puts them off.
2: And
1: which
2: there's
1: is,
2: a lot of
1: really sad.
2: Yeah, there's like a lot of people out there that say my worldly friends that have never go to church, they're like better. They're the ones that come out and help me. They're the ones that stop and say if I'm all right. They're the ones that, you know, check on me some from time to time.
1: Absolutely.
2: But you know what's a what is a hypocrite? It's not knowing right what is right and doing it. That's just a person who's stuck in sin. Like, I know what is right, but I don't do it. But a hypocrite is someone else, someone who tells someone else what's right, but they go and do the total opposite thing altogether. It's like teaching someone, hey, don't drink sugary drinks, soft drinks or juices, milkshakes, telling people that all this excess sugar is going to cause cancer. You should stay away from it. And then right after my little health talk is done and my pep talk, I go and drink the sugary water. You know, that's hypocrite.
1: Yep, that's a hypocrite.
2: Right? And that is the problem of the person that James is talking about. He says he has faith, but he doesn't have any works. That's fake faith, friends. We can have fake faith out there. But let's elaborate on this situation. James is not done yet. James 2, 15 to 17.
1: If a brother or sister is naked and destitute of daily food, and one of you says to them, depart in peace, be warmed and filled, but you do not give them the things which are needed for the body, what does it profit? Thus also faith by itself, if it does not have works, is dead.
2: Fake faith.
1: Yeah.
2: It's mentioned again, like this person comes in, like they're hungry, and you just go, God bless you. I'll pray for you. And you don't give them food, right? It's like, what sort of person are you?
1: Yeah.
2: Right? I mean, let's not even go down the Christian path. That's just like, that's horrific.
1: Yeah.
2: So faith without works is dead. And look, this is not just for Christianity. We find fake faith out there everywhere.
1: That is such a tongue twister, Ben.
2: I know.
1: Try to say that 10 times quickly.
2: Fake faith. Let's not do that. But, you know, I remember my wife, her uncle, they're Buddhist. And her parents really come from not really any religion, to be honest. But her uncle married a very, very strict and devout Buddhist.
1: Mm.
2: And, you know, there's one thing you got to remember about Buddhists. They're vegetarian.
1: Okay.
2: They're vegetarian. And
1: all of them?
2: Yeah, they should be.
1: Okay.
2: That's the thing. Like Taiwan is a very Buddhist country and everywhere you go, you find vegetarian restaurants.
1: Okay.
2: But you know, the interesting thing, he was like, yeah, I'm Buddhist, but you know, he became vegetarian for a few months and then after that, he went back to eating his meat. There was a time when I was living in Malaysia, I was on this plane and I got talking to this lady next to me and she said she was Muslim, but she doesn't wear the head covering.
1: Yeah.
2: And she's like, oh, no, I'm not that sort of Muslim. I was like, what sort of Muslim are you?
1: Okay.
2: You know,
1: so
2: in every religion, there's all types, stripes and colors of different Christians,
1: there's a spectrum,
2: different,
1: isn't there, in every
2: Muslim,
1: sort of
2: Britain, you know, I'm sure Hindus as well, you know.
1: I thought they were the vegetarians.
2: Hindus, oh, I don't know that religion
1: the cow
2: so much.
1: Is sacred?
2: Oh yeah, definitely the cow is very sacred,
1: cows.
2: But I've never been to India to witness that before. But yeah, I mean, look, it's easy to say one thing, but do we really do it?
1: Mm.
2: And then we come to this verse 18 now.
1: James 2 verse 18,
2: yes.
1: But someone will say, you have faith and I have works. Show me your faith without your works and I will show you my faith by my works.
2: So the person with faith, can they really show their faith without works?
1: No.
2: Impossible, right? And then someone with no faith, can they really show it by their works?
1: Also no.
2: Also no, right? Like neither of these situations is correct. You can't have one without the other. It's like ice cream. And look, I don't know if my illustration here is good, but you know, you can't make ice cream without milk and sugar. Right? If you use something else, then it's not ice cream. It's something else.
1: It'd be not very good tasting ice cream.
2: There's probably other things like vanilla essence you got to put in there and cream and all of that stuff. But, you know, basically the basic ingredients of ice cream
1: They're
2: is
1: like
2: milk and sugar.
1: Core components of ice cream.
2: They have to go together. You can't separate them.
1: Yeah.
2: And that's like faith. You can't have it without works. Otherwise, it's not true faith.
1: Mm.
2: They have to be mixed together. But what comes first? Faith has to come first.
1: And I think this is where a lot of Christians, or sometimes even people outside, just get mixed up. Because a lot of other religions or other people think that the works has to come first.
2: Yeah.
1: But, you know, what we're reading in James is that the faith has to come first.
2: Yep, absolutely. And you will know that you have faith by looking at your works.
1: Yeah.
2: So let me come back to this conclusion that I made at the very beginning. We're going to read a different text here, but it's the same thing echoed in a different place in the Bible. Luke chapter 7 and verse 50.
1: Then he said to the woman, he being Jesus,
2: yes.
1: Then he said to the woman, your faith has saved you. Go in peace.
2: That's it. Your faith has saved you. Faith and faith alone saves. It's all about faith. Nothing else. Nothing more. Nothing less. And what's the end goal of faith? It's not just works. It's something else that's really important. Ephesians chapter 3 and verse 17.
1: That Christ may dwell in your hearts through faith, that you being rooted and grounded in love.
2: It's just about Jesus. That he can dwell in your hearts. That's the ultimate goal of faith, friends. And when that happens, you will have the true love because you'll have Jesus dwelling in your hearts. That's what every Christian needs. That's what every person needs today. This is why, no matter what religion, you need faith today, friends. We're going to come right back after this song.

0: That was Matt and Josie Minicus, Blessings in the Tears. And it said, blessings in the tears for all who follow faithfully. And we've been talking about faith on the Bible Hour. If you're just tuning in, this is the Bible Hour live on Faith FM right across Australia. We'd love to hear where you're tuning in from, 0482 075 222. And while you've got that number fresh in your heads, just make sure to text in our code word, which is TBH15. Again, no spaces, no hashtags. We make it really simple for you on this show.
1: Yes.
0: TBH15, 0482 075 222. The book that we are offering today is Transforming Scripture by Robbie Bergen. On the Bible Hour, we talk a lot about the Bible, obviously, and Scripture. And the books that we offer, I think, on the Bible Hour, they really go hand in hand with what we're talking about.
1: Absolutely.
0: And how you can dive deeper into Scripture, how you can prioritize God's Word, how you can prioritize your relationship with God. So if you would like any of our past books, you can listen to our past shows and just text in those code words as well, 0482 075 222.
1: Yes, and coming back to our episode, what must I do to be saved? Look, God, He just wants us to focus on faith. Faith and faith alone saves. This is the greatest work that we can ever do. And that's to believe that, like, if there's any work, friends, you want to focus on seeking God's kingdom first. Focus on faith, because works will follow after it. So let me reiterate this point from another verse, Romans 14 and verse 23.
0: But he who doubts is condemned if he eats, because he does not eat from faith, but whatever is not from faith is sin.
1: So I don't want you to focus on that first part, you know, if he condemns, he eats, or doesn't eat from faith.
0: I was going to say, I'm going to need you to break that one down, Ben, because I don't understand that first part of the verse. Focusing on the second part?
1: On the second part.
0: Okay.
1: Whatever is not from faith. I should have just quoted that part, but you know, if people go to the whole Bible text and like, Ben, you missed more than half the Bible text. But you know, the point there is, whatever is not from faith is sin.
0: That's pretty clear.
1: It is. It is. And that's the foundation. That's what everything else must be built upon. Let's read another Bible text, Romans chapter 5 and verse 1.
0: Therefore, having been justified by faith, we have peace with God through our Lord Jesus Christ.
1: So the only way that we can be justified, now that's a pretty big word, the word justified, but it means to be set free, to be made righteous. And the only way that we can live a life free from sin, free from guilt, free from all those things that the devil throws at us, we have to live by faith. That's the only way. There's nothing else. That is the foundation in order to be justified, in order to be free from sin. Whatever is not from faith is sin. And then Ephesians chapter 2 and verses 8 and 9.
0: For by grace you have been saved through faith, and that not of yourselves. It is the gift of God, not of works, lest anyone should boast.
1: So we are saved by grace through faith.
0: Yeah.
1: So if we're saved by grace through faith, we're saved by faith.
0: That's right. Yeah.
1: You can't have grace unless the arm of faith grabs hold of it.
0: Mm.
1: I want you to imagine, you know, those little games where there's like a box and there's all the soft toys and you've got this little mechanical arm.
0: I know them
1: right?
0: Well. Every time we pass one in the mall.
1: I'm telling you.
0: My kids always are like, can we do it? No.
1: Although I remember when I was in high school, I managed to get 3 soft toys from them.
0: How did you do that?
1: I don't know.
0: Okay.
1: It was pure luck.
0: I have watched a technique on YouTube.
1: Oh.
0: How there's an actual technique to besting these machines, apparently.
1: But I want you to imagine the soft toy is grace. Faith is a mechanical arm. Faith is that thing that will lay hold of grace and bring it to us.
0: Except unlike those machines,
1: yes,
0: it'll get you every time.
1: Yes.
0: Faith will get you every time.
1: Absolutely. If you have that mechanical arm, it will get grace no matter what.
0: That's right.
1: But you have to have faith.
0: Mm.
1: That's the foundation. Nothing to do in terms of climbing a mountain or achieving something great. You just have to believe.
0: I like that it says in that verse as well, it is the gift of God.
1: Yes.
0: Like God has given it as a gift.
1: Yes.
0: And if someone gives you a gift, you don't question it.
1: Yeah.
0: Like if you were to hand me a present, I may say, what's this for? But mm-hmm. I wouldn't say, oh, no, thank you. I would take it.
1: And that's a really good point, because sometimes we think that grace is the gift, but actually faith is a gift as well.
0: As well.
1: The capacity to believe, guess what? It comes from God.
0: Absolutely. And it's free from God as well.
1: Absolutely. Yes, yes, yes. That's a good point. But, you know, where does the works fit in? Because so we read Ephesians 2, 8 and 9, but now let's read verse 10.
0: For we are his workmanship, created in Christ Jesus for good works, which God prepared beforehand that we should walk in them.
1: So what does faith and grace do to our lives? We become a new creature created in Christ Jesus for good works. Mm. In other words, it's impossible to have good works without faith.
0: Yeah.
1: We can't put the cart before the horse. It's not possible. So if you want to change your works, you want to change who you are, your character, all these things, we got to have faith first. And when a person has faith, it's substantive. It's an active power. It creates a new mind, a new masterpiece. You become a new person. Faith, it's transformative.
0: And I feel like God has done it that way and he said it that way in the Bible, because if we go back to verse 9 of Ephesians chapter 2 that we've been reading, it says, obviously in verse 8, it says, it is the gift of God, not of works, lest anyone should boast. And I feel like if we put the works first, a lot of the time we're focusing on ourselves only, and this is what I've done. I've climbed this mountain. I've given all this money to
1: you can poor. Boast.
0: You can boast, absolutely.
1: Yeah.
0: But if there's no faith first, then what are those works? They're nothing really.
1: Fake Christian.
0: Fake faith.
1: Fake faith.
0: That's what you've been saying, fake faith.
1: Yeah. And could it be, friends, that many of us might be a fake Christian out there?
0: That's a challenge. That's a challenge.
1: Fake faith. Look, I want you to imagine. I take you into my backyard and I point at a tree and I said, look, that's an apple tree. And you look at it, it's the dead of winter. There's no apples. There's no leaves. There's no blossoms. There's no signs of life whatsoever. So you ask, how do you know? And I say, well, because the label says it's an apple tree. Duh. Right? Would the label prove that the tree was alive?
0: No.
1: That it was an apple tree?
0: No.
1: Of course not. I mean, the tree is absolutely alive in a sense, but you have no idea. Well, okay, some people, they just have the experience. Even when there's no leaves on it, they still know it's an apple tree.
0: Yeah.
1: But I don't. Every tree looks the same to me.
0: Yep. No, the same.
1: But can you see the roots? Will that tell you it's an apple tree or not? No. So that is essentially Paul's argument here in Ephesians. Works, they aren't the root of salvation. They're the fruit of faith. Let me say that again. Works, they aren't the root. They aren't the basis of why we are saved. The basis of us being saved is faith and grace. That's it. Nothing else. But how do we know we're on the right track? You can look at the works. Faith is what saves us, not works. We're not saved by producing enough fruit. But when real faith takes hold, takes root, something begins to grow.
0: So the apple tree coming out of winter into spring, if it was a real apple tree, you would eventually be able to see fruit on it.
1: Yes. You don't need to force it. It'll just come.
0: Yeah.
1: So at the very heart, it's an apple tree, but it comes. Yeah.
0: Yeah.
1: So
0: and look, people can eventually see it as well.
1: Yeah. It's those works that people need to see. But are you saved by that? No, absolutely not. Yeah. So how can we be made right with God? It's through faith, not by our own achievements or our own works. But how can we recognize real and genuine faith? You got to look at the fruits. You got to look at the works. So look, have you heard people say, I believe in Jesus, therefore it doesn't matter how I live?
0: Yeah.
1: It's like, there's this one statement that I really irks me when people say this. Stop judging me. It's like, it's impossible. Every single one of us judge. It's just normal. Mm. As you, as a listener, you're judging what I'm saying right now. This guy's boring or this guy's exciting. Oh, this, you know, Maritza's voice sounds way better than Ben's voice. We're all making judgment.
0: Even though I'm sick.
1: You know, you walk in, it's like, oh, nice top. You just judge them.
0: Yeah.
1: We all judge. So when people say, stop judging me, what you're telling them is like, don't be human. But it's normal. It's very normal to judge. We judge based upon what we see. That's it. And we like to say these sorts of statements. Why? Because we want to justify what I'm doing is none of your business, even though it's wrong. And even though it looks nothing like Jesus, but I have faith. You know, but the Bible never teaches that.
0: I have heard people say, well, I've been saved. Mm. And they use that as an excuse to then go and do whatever they want.
1: Yeah, like even though, yeah.
0: And it's just true. Like, you know, because the grace of God's covered me. So I can mm-mm. therefore go and do what I want. No, mm. it doesn't work that way.
1: The Bible says you'll know them by their fruits.
0: By their fruits.
1: Yeah.
0: Absolutely.
1: So if we are genuinely connected to Christ, his influence, his life, his character begins appearing in our lives. But let's look at another text that is really important to what we're trying to do here as we're wrapping up our little topic here for today. What must I do to be saved? Galatians chapter 5 and verse 6.
0: For in Christ Jesus, neither circumcision nor uncircumcision avails anything, but faith working through love.
1: So if you have faith, it will work for you. So let me understand this thing, explain this thing about circumcision and uncircumcision. So it can only happen to guys, but you know, that was the thing that kind of the Jews said, hey, if you want to be a Jew, you got to be circumcised. That was the physical sign that you're a Jew, you know? Mm. But Jesus is like, uh-uh, it's got nothing to do whether you're circumcised or not.
0: Yeah.
1: You got to have faith.
0: It's got everything to do with the heart.
1: Yes.
0: Rather than any other body part.
1: Yes, exactly. They got it. And you know, in the Old Testament, it actually says circumcise the foreskin of your heart.
0: It does.
1: Yeah.
0: Where does it say that?
1: You asked me a hard question. I don't have it in my notes, sister. But if you can look it up in the Bible, sure, you can share that text for us. But it is, I do remember.
0: Yeah.
1: You know, I'm one of those people that I don't like. It's like, you know, somewhere in the Bible it says it, but I don't know where.
0: Because I remember having read that as well.
1: Yes.
0: But I just don't remember where it's from. I'm going to go look that up after our show, Ben.
1: Yeah. But in Galatians 5:6, it says faith works through mm-hmm. love. If you have faith, it will work for you. True faith put in the heart will work for you. It's like putting money into a savings account, okay? You put the money there, guess what? You eat, you sleep, you go work. It will work for you automatically. It doesn't matter what you do during the day. It will work for you. And so if you deposit faith in your life, it will work for you. You don't have to do anything to force the works to come. Although there might be trials to say, oh, you know, I've got to change this. But the thought, where did it come from? Faith. Mm. The desire, where did it come from? Faith.
0: I really like that. If you deposit more faith in areas, it'll just continue to grow.
1: Yes.
0: And produce more fruit.
1: Absolutely.
0: Yeah, that's nice.
1: Just like the money in the savings account will produce more money, faith in a person's life will produce more works. Faith works. I told you, it's active. It's a substantive thing. It's not just this airy-fairy thing that just floats around. One more text. 1 Thessalonians chapter 1 and verse 3.
0: Remembering without ceasing your work of faith, labor of love, and patience of hope in our Lord Jesus Christ in the sight of our God and Father.
1: Did you see that? Remembering without ceasing your work of faith. Faith works. Deposit it in your heart, friends. It will work for you. You just have to obtain it. That's all. That's the work that Jesus told us we have to focus on. Believing. How does faith work? I have no idea. And it's not in the range of our comprehension, our understanding. And you know, friends, you don't need to know how it works. Just know that it works. I'm not trying to make you have ignorant faith. I don't know how faith works. I just know it's powerful enough to produce the works. It's like a car. I'm not a mechanic. I know nothing about cars. I just know that if I put the key in the ignition and turn it, it works. It will start up. You press the button, It'll start up. Just make sure you press the brakes first. That's all I know. I can't describe to you the whole process of how the engine works and the pistons start firing and the spark plugs and other things. Maybe others can. I have no idea. I just know that you do this. You got the key. You turn it. It will work for you. But friends, now we come to really this last thing. How can I have faith today? Romans chapter 10 and verse 17.
0: So then faith comes by hearing, and hearing by the word of God.
1: And that's where you got to start today, friends. What must I do to inherit eternal life? What must I do to be saved? You got to start by hearing God's word. It will speak faith into your heart, into your life. You got to start by spending time in the Bible. And I got a link for you today. If you will just text the code word audio Bible, audio Bible.
0: No spaces.
1: I will give you a link to one of my favorite audio Bibles out there online. 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I love it. And as you listen, I guarantee you, you will grow in faith. That's audio Bible. And there are our other code word, TBH15. TBH15. Friends, we got to spend time in the Bible. The Bible Hour. If you can give an hour every day, your faith will grow beyond what you ever imagined. So, friends, what are you waiting for? Why don't you give the Bible a serious chance today? You will see your faith grow. You will see your works, your actions grow. And start here by listening and reading His Word. God bless. We'll see you next time.
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2: The Desire of Ages, Chapter 32, The Centurion. Christ had said to the nobleman whose son he healed, "Except ye see signs and wonders, ye will not believe." He was grieved that his own nation should require these outward signs of his messiahship. Again and again he had marveled at their unbelief, but he marveled at the faith of the centurion who came to him. The centurion did not question the Savior's power. He did not even ask him to come in person to perform the miracle. "Speak the word only," he said, "and my servant shall be healed." The centurion's servant had been at the point of death. Among the Romans, the servants were slaves, bought and sold in the marketplaces and treated with abuse and cruelty. But the centurion was tenderly attached to his servant and greatly desired his recovery. He believed that Jesus could heal him. He had not seen the Savior, but the reports he heard had inspired him with faith. Notwithstanding the formalism of the Jews, this Roman was convinced that their religion was superior to his own. Already he had broken through the barriers of national prejudice and hatred that separated the conquerors from the conquered people. He had manifested a respect for the service of God and had shown kindness for the Jews as his worshippers. In the teaching of Christ, as it had been reported to him, he found that which met the need of the soul. All that was spiritual within him responded to the Savior's words. But he felt unworthy to come into the presence of Jesus, and he appealed to the Jewish elders to make request for the healing of his servant. They were acquainted with the great teacher and would, he thought, know how to approach him so as to win his

that thou shouldest enter under my roof. But the Savior kept on his way, and the centurion, venturing at last to approach him, completed the message, saying, Neither thought I myself worthy to come unto thee, but speak the word only, and my servant shall be healed. For I am a man under authority, having soldiers unto me, and I say to this man, Go, and he goeth, and to another, Come, and he cometh, and to my servant, Do this, and he doeth it. As I represent the power of Rome, and my soldiers recognize my authority as supreme, so dost thou represent the power of the infinite God, and all created things obey thy word. Thou canst command the disease to depart, and it shall obey thee. Thou canst summon thy heavenly messengers, and they shall impart healing virtue. Speak but the word, and my servant shall be healed. When Jesus heard these things, he marveled at him, and turned him about, and said unto the people that followed him, I say unto you, I have not found so great faith, no, not in Israel. And to the centurion he said, As thou hast believed, so be it unto thee. And his servant was healed in the selfsame hour. The Jewish elders who recommended the centurion to Christ had shown how far they were from possessing the spirit of the gospel. They did not recognize that our great need is our only claim on God's mercy. In their self-righteousness, they commended the centurion because of the favor he had shown to our nation. But the centurion said of himself, I am not worthy. His heart had been touched by the grace of Christ. He saw his own unworthiness, yet he feared not to ask help. He trusted not to his own goodness. His argument was his great need. His faith took hold upon Christ in his true character. He did not believe in him merely as a worker of miracles, but as the friend and savior of mankind. It is thus that every sinner may come to Christ, not by works of righteousness which we have done, but according to his mercy he saved us. When Satan tells you that you are a sinner and cannot hope to receive blessing from God, tell him that Christ came into the world to save sinners. We have nothing to recommend us to God, but the plea that we may urge now and ever is our utter helpless condition that makes his redeeming power a necessity. Renouncing all self-dependence, we may look to the cross of Calvary and say, In my hand, no price I bring, simply to thy cross I cling. The Jews have been instructed from childhood concerning the work of the Messiah. The inspired utterances of patriarchs and prophets and the symbolic teaching of the sacrificial service had been theirs, but they had disregarded the light, and now they saw in Jesus nothing to be desired. But the centurion, born in heathenism, educated in the idolatry of imperial Rome, trained as a soldier, seemingly cut off from spiritual life by his education and surroundings, and still further shut out by the bigotry of the Jews and by the contempt of his own countrymen for the people of Israel, this man perceived the truth to which the children of Abraham were blinded. He did not wait to see whether the Jews themselves would receive the one who claimed to be their Messiah. As the light which lighteth every man that cometh into the world had shone upon him, he had, though afar off, discerned the glory of the Son of God. To Jesus this was an earnest of the work which the gospel was to accomplish among the Gentiles. With joy he looked forward to the gathering of souls from all nations to his kingdom. With deep sadness he pictured to the Jews the result of their rejection to his grace. I say unto you, that many shall come from the east and west and shall sit down with Abraham and Isaac and Jacob in the kingdom of heaven. But the children of the kingdom shall be cast out into outer darkness. There shall be weeping and gnashing of teeth. Alas, how many are still preparing for the same fatal disappointment? While souls in heathen darkness accept his grace, how many

0: in Christian lands upon whom the light shines only to be disregarded. More than 20 miles from Capernaum, on a tableland overlooking the wide, beautiful plain of Esdraelon, lay the village of Nain, and thither Jesus next bent his steps. Many of his disciples and others were with him, and along the way the people came longing for his words of love and pity, bringing their sick for his healing, and ever with the hope that he who wielded such wondrous power would make himself known as the King of Israel. A multitude thronged his steps, and it was a glad, expectant company that followed him up the rocky path toward the gate of the mountain village. As they draw near, a funeral train is seen coming from the gates. With slow, sad steps, it is proceeding to the place of burial. On an open bier, carried in front, is the body of the dead, and about it are the mourners, filling the air with their wailing cries. All the people of the town seem to have gathered to show their respect for the dead and their sympathy with the bereaved. It was a sight to awaken sympathy. The deceased was the only son of his mother, and she a widow. The lonely mourner was following to the grave her sole earthly support and comfort. When the Lord saw her, he had compassion on her. As she moved on blindly, weeping, noting not his presence, he came close beside her and gently said, "Weep not." Jesus was about to change her grief to joy, yet he could not forbear this expression of tender sympathy. He came and touched the briar. To him, even contact with death could impart no defilement. The bearers stood still, and the lamentations of the mourners ceased. The two companies gathered about the briar, hoping against hope. One was present who had banished disease and vanquished demons. Was death also subject to his power? In clear, authoritative voice, the words are spoken, "Young man, I say unto thee, arise." That voice pierces the ears of the dead. The young man opens his eyes. Jesus takes him by the hand and lifts him up. His gaze falls upon her who has been weeping beside him, and mother and son unite in a long, clinging, joyous embrace. The multitude look on in silence, as if spellbound. There came a fear on all. Hushed and reverent, they stood for a little time, as if in the very presence of God. Then they glorified God, saying that a great prophet is risen up among us, and that God hath visited his people. The funeral train returned to Nain as a triumphal procession, and this rumor of him went forth throughout all Judea and throughout all the region round about. He who stood beside the sorrowing mother at the gate of Nain watches with every mourning one beside the briar. He is touched with sympathy for our grief. His heart that loved and pitied is a heart of unchangeable tenderness. His word that called the dead to life is no less efficacious now than when spoken to the young man of Nain. He says, "All power is given unto me in heaven and in earth." That power is not diminished by the lapse of years, nor exhausted by the ceaseless activity of his overflowing grace. To all who believe on him, he is still a living Savior. Jesus changed the mother's grief to joy when he gave back her son. Yet the youth was but called forth to this earthly life to endure its sorrows, its toils, and its perils, and to pass again under the power of death. But Jesus comforts our sorrow for the dead with a message of infinite hope. "I am he that liveth and was dead, and behold, I am alive forevermore, and I have the keys of hell and of death." For as much then as the children are partakers of flesh and blood, he also himself likewise took part of the same, that through death he might destroy him that had the power of death, that is, the devil, and deliver them who through fear of death were all their lifetime subject. subject to bondage. Satan cannot hold the dead in his grasp when the Son of God bids them live. He cannot hold in spiritual death one soul who in faith receives Christ's word of power. God is saying to all who are dead in sin, "Awake, thou that sleepest, and arise from the dead." That word is eternal life, as the word of God which bade the first man live still gives us life. As Christ's word, "Young man, I say unto thee, arise," gave life to the youth of Nain, so that word, "arise from the dead," is life to the soul that receives it. God hath delivered us from the power of darkness and hath translated us into the kingdom of his dear Son. It is all offered us in his word. If we receive the word, we have the deliverance. And if the spirit of him that raised up Jesus from the dead dwell in you, he that raised up Christ from the dead shall also quicken your mortal bodies by his spirit that dwelleth in you. For the Lord himself shall descend from heaven with a shout, with the voice of the archangel, and with the trump of God, and the dead in Christ shall rise first. Then we which are alive and remain shall be caught up together with them in the clouds to meet the Lord in the air, and so shall we ever be with the Lord. This is the word of comfort wherewith he bids us comfort one another.
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5: 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We have started a new Bible study series called The Secrets of Prophecy. 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
8: A moment to meditate on God's Word. So pleased to join you again today to spend some more time thinking deeply about God's words. This is Lynn from Caboolture Seventh-day Adventist Church, Queensland. We have been praying together through Psalm 63. Today, we will consider verses 6, 7, and 8. So far in this little series, we have looked at the meaning of a passage and then prayed at the end. Today, we will look at the three key thoughts in this passage and pray through each one. We don't have to read very far before we find something to pray about. Listen. When I remember you on my bed, I meditate on you in the night watches. The New Living Translation expresses it this way. I lie awake, thinking of you, meditating on you through the night. Do you feel that your life is too busy to find time to meditate on God? With fleeing from his enemies and thinking about his coming kingship, I'm sure that David often had sleepless nights. Instead of being frustrated by this, he used the time to meditate on his God. What might meditation on God look like? In this psalm, David has already mentioned three qualities of God: his power, his glory, and his loving kindness. We could spend time praising God for these attributes. God, I want to get better at meditating on you. Please teach me how to do it. Amen. So what did David think about when he was lying awake in the stillness of the night? How to defeat the enemies that were trying to bring him down? Not according to Psalm 63. Listen. Because you have been my help. When we have a bit of downtime, awake at night, waiting for a bus or standing in a queue, it's a great opportunity to review the times that God has helped us and to express gratitude. God, you have been so good to me. You have forgiven my sin. You guide me every day. You give me courage when I'm afraid. Thank you, my God. Amen. When David thinks of God's help, his heart fills with rejoicing. He says, therefore, in the shadow of your wings, I will rejoice. My soul follows close behind you. Your right hand upholds me. David knows that if he stays close to God, he will be blessed. These blessings will give him cause to rejoice. There, on his bed, he commits to closely following God. God, help me to continue to find shelter in your presence. Please remind me that this is the true path to happiness. I commit to following you every day because I need the strength of your right hand. Amen. If you would like to learn more about how to develop a meaningful prayer life, you would enjoy reading our free book called Daring to Ask for More. You can claim your copy by texting the word PROMISE to 0488880831. That's the word PROMISE to the number 0488880831.

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3: 10-minute marriage. Tips to keep you hitched. That's what I'm after, and that's why I've brought in Phil Yates, the love guru, who has been married for longer than I.
4: We've learned that you're the love guru. We established that last episode.
3: Oh, yes. Hurting people hurt people. Yeah. Let's see what smart quotes I come up with today.
4: There we go.
3: Today, I want to remind everybody that we do have a free offer, a fresh free offer coming at the end of this episode.
4: Which
3: is? And I'm going to start the clock here so that we don't run too long. 30 seconds in already. And 10-minute marriage tips in 9 minutes and 30 seconds, Phil. Today, you want to talk about?
4: Communication.
3: Communication.
4: Communication, and particularly negative communication, or let's put it in a positive way, how to fight well.
3: Mm.
4: How to fight well. What is that if, it? You want me to get into it?
3: What if I've never had a fight with my wife ever?
4: Yeah, well, they say effective marriages are marriages that do fight and fight well.
3: Okay. Have you ever had a fight?
4: There will be a day of your wife. Plenty of fights.
3: Do you think you fight well, or is... Do you need to apply some of this still?
4: We 100% need to apply it. And this, as I say, everything we say is an ideal. Don't think for 1 minute that, you know, me and my wife do all these things and we've got the happiest marriage in the world. But I think if we attempt to apply some of these things that we're talking about, it is the ideal, yes. And I've got another verse for us today. Let's get into that.
3: Let's hear it.
4: It's from James 1:19. And it says, "Understand this, my dear brothers and sisters. You must be all quick to listen, slow to speak, and slow to get angry." So the tips today are in communication. It's pretty easy to do positive communication. I want to talk about that for a bit. Positive communication is very important, especially if your partner, words of affirmation are there. Just say
3: love language.
4: Yeah. What's
3: strong suit?
4: What's Eva? What's her love language?
3: Likes words of affirmation.
4: So a nice text. Pick up your phone right now. Send her a text.
3: We're in the middle of a show.
4: Doesn't matter.
3: Okay, I'll do it.
4: You keep talking. And a lot of partners would appreciate this. Words of affirmation.
3: I'll put the camera on me. Just positive words. See I'm doing it.
4: Positive words of communication are effective. Very effective.
3: I'll let you know by the end of 8 minutes if we get some positive response.
4: Mate. So let's talk about the negative, and let's talk about the negative communication that can happen in fights. It's important that we know how to fight well. And the best time, what's the best time to argue or fight? What's the best time to have a disagreement? What's the best environment to have a disagreement? Obviously, late at night isn't a good – where everyone's tired. It's not a good place to start. It might need to be – you know, dealt with at the right time, the right. But I know there's a thing going around. Don't go to bed angry. That's a really good thing. Mm-hmm. Try not to go to bed angry. So you might need to deal with it before you go to bed. There needs to be ground rules set. So what are those ground rules? We've got a couple. Some of the effective ground rules: no name calling, no threats, no threats of divorce or suicide, no remarks about in-laws or relatives, no put downs concerning experience and intelligence. No physical violence, no yelling, no swearing, no interrupting. These are some of the ground rules that, you know, we really need to put in place. All of those things that I just read out are going to affect the relationship, are going to actually make the other person feel and experience, bad things in that relationship and bad things in that fight. So establishing them ground rules are really important. And whether that's unwritten or written.
3: Yeah, where would somebody get a written list of maybe those things?
4: You're not going to establish ground rules when they're
3: in the middle
4: of the fight. I'm getting it from the book, Highly Effective Marriage.
3: Okay. And
4: this is a book that we're going to give out later on in the episodes, I say. I'd say we have to, Kyle. We have to, even though it's quite expensive, we'll have to put a limit on it. Let's put, you know, but it's a book that you need to get in your hands. If you don't get through and you don't get the book through the giveaway, we really recommend that you buy this book. It's a great book. So I'm getting it from there. That's some of the ground rules set. And ground rules are usually set before the fight, not during. You're not going to set ground rules. You might need to, but I'd set them before if we ever fight. This is what I'd say. Unwritten rules. Listen to each other for the hurting point is the next point. So first point, what's the best time, best environment? Second one, get those ground rules in play and make sure that you know. Let me read them again. Some ground rules might include no name calling, no threats of divorce or suicide, no remarks about in-laws or relatives or loved ones of that person, no put-downs concerning experience or intelligence, no physical violence, no yelling, swearing, or interrupting. Really good start. You might add more to this and that'd be good. Listening to each other for the cause. This is sometimes the hardest thing to do because what we do when we're fighting with someone else is we're listening to the hurt points on them and we're focusing on ourselves. Remember, selfishness is the opposite to love. So we're really listening for what's hurt the other person. If we're being unselfish, we're listening to what their hurt points are. And if we get into that mode of listening to their hurt points, we start to realize that we need to ask for forgiveness. We need to say sorry. We need to apologize for what we've done, even though we don't think it seems like a thing that we've done. And usually when someone's speaking to us, we're listening so that we can justify how we're right. Each person wants to be right in the argument. Each person wants to win the argument. So instead of doing that, change it up and listen to points that they're hurting. What is hurting them? And then repeat it back to them. This is simple, you know, win-win, isn't it? Didn't we learn that at college?
5: Win-win.
4: The win-win.
5: It's in a book I'm about to mention, but you keep going. Okay.
4: The win-win. So everyone wins. So you're going to say back to them, I hear that you're hurting about this and how I did this. I want to apologize for that. It's a different way of thinking. And this is how we fight well. We fight well by actually listening for the thing that has hurt our partner or what we've done or said or been. The last thing is reestablish connection. So reestablish connection, end a fight with a hug, end a fight with whatever it may be, that apology, the forgiveness, reestablish connection. Mm-hmm. They're the four things. Look. That is a rush. We've done that in 10 minutes, but let me repeat it again. Find the best environment, find the best place, best time. Really establish ground rules for fighting. Listen to each other, but don't listen for, you know, how you can be right or how you can win the fight. Mm-hmm. Listen for how they're hurting points, and reestablish connection.
5: Reminds me of a very good book called The 7 Habits of Highly Effective People. Mm.
4: Yes.
5: And in this book, habit number 5 says, seek first to understand, then to be understood. Use emphatic listening to genuinely understand a person, which compels them to reciprocate the listening and take an open mind to be influenced.
4: See, Kyle, this is why you're the guru.
5: Mm. Thank you.
4: That is brilliance.
5: Seek first to understand, then because if you don't truly understand why the person is upset or what their point of view is, it's very hard for them to then hear really your hard point of view.
4: Yep.
5: And then you're just clashing against each other constantly. You're not really making any progress towards a solution. You're just clashing swords.
4: 100%.
5: So seek first to understand, then to be understood.
4: Yep.
5: Fight well. Fighting is not bad as long as you do it well.
4: Yep.
5: And with respect, and let you reconnect.
4: Yeah, listen. Well, listen to each other too.
5: Listen
4: for what's hurting them.
5: Thank you, Phil.
4: It's great, Kyle. What's our giveaway today?
5: The giveaway is actually from your favorite author, Nancy Van Pelt, Communication Skills for Couples.
4: It's great.
5: Communication Skills for Couples. That book can be ordered by, what did we make it? Talk.
4: This is unlimited. 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
11: Grace Horizons are pause moments to remind us of how much God delights in us. I'm Liz Bamford. Today, we explore how to belong to the family of God. Some years ago, I promised our young children they would have an inside dog. We heard about a small litter of Maltese cross fox terrier puppies that were for sale. As my children played with these puppies, one stood out. She was the smallest of the litter. Her brothers were boisterous and rolling all over each other, and when we called them over, she was the only one that quickly came across, licking my daughter's fingers and looking up at her with love in her eyes. She was clearly a gentle soul. We all knew this was the one. It didn't take long for her to decide she belonged to our family, and she settled in quickly. Rosa gave us years of joy. She just delighted in hanging out with us. Are you struggling to have a sense of belonging? God has invited you to be part of His family, to be heirs, sons and daughters of the family of God. God doesn't force Himself on anyone. He is a true gentleman and gently knocks on the door of our hearts. This analogy of knocking is representative of the still, small voice of God asking you to follow Him. How can you join the family of God? Galatians 3:26 says, "For you are all children of God through faith in Christ Jesus. Now you belong to Christ. You are His heirs, and God's promises to Abraham belong to you." Beloved, Jesus is inviting you to join His family. If you place your trust in Him, you will always belong. For more Kingdom messages, visit my Facebook page, Grace Horizons.
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12: In 2023, mobs of people rampaged through dozens of villages in northern India and displaced hundreds of local people and burnt their churches. Here in Australia, we live in a country that, at least to this day, has enjoyed many freedoms. Thankfully, that has also included the right to freedom of thought, conscience, and religion. In Acts 6, verses 8 through 12, we read about how there arose the synagogue of freedmen, and they stirred up the people, the elders, and the scribes. This was the start of significant persecution in Jerusalem. The Bible says that the devil walks around like a roaring lion, seeking whom he may devour. Of course, he often does this through people who, perhaps ignorantly or otherwise, are opponents of Christ. Jesus said of people like this, "Father, forgive them, for they do not know what they do." As Christians, we believe that prayer changes things. Today, let's follow the counsel of Jesus and pray for those who persecute the faithful. I'm Pastor Daniel for Faith FM.
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When we add up all our failings, when we see how frequently we fall, it seems we'll never find the exit to this sad amusement ride. Our angers still routinely flare. Our pride leaps higher day by day. Our self-absorption is a carousel of serving just ourselves. The happiness we thought we'd find in being kinder, wiser, gentler, free, feels always, always out of reach. We circle round and round. There is no merry to this ride. We need an end to what we've been. With the Apostle Paul, we cry, "Oh, what a miserable person I am. Who will free me from this life that is dominated by sin and death?" To all who hope for better things, the gospel speaks with clarity. For everyone has sinned. We all fall short of God's glorious standard. Yet God, in His grace, freely makes us right in His sight. He did this through Christ Jesus when He freed us from the penalty for our sins. Our past need not predict our future. Grace abounds at every turn. This high priest of ours understands our weaknesses, for he faced all of the same testings we do, yet he did not sin. So let us come boldly to the throne of our gracious God. There we will receive his mercy, and we will find grace to help us when we need it most. Your life can change. Your hope will grow. So stay in grace.

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2: Welcome to Finding Truth with Pastor Jeff. Pastor Jeff, I was working with some students at the university the other day, and one particular student who's studying his master's in history, and he asked a really interesting question. Do any of the original manuscripts exist today for us to see?
3: Unfortunately, no. I say unfortunately, wouldn't it be wonderful if the original autographs, as they call them, were around. However, in saying that, a remarkable thing happened back in those long gone days, and that is there were a lot of good men. And what they did is they copied the original manuscripts.
2: Oh, okay.
3: And so in the world today, there are literally thousands and thousands of the copies.
2: Right, copies of the original manuscript.
3: That's right. Yes, written down by good men over those years. You see, prior to 1947... the oldest manuscripts that we had only went back to about 1000 AD.
2: Mm-hmm.
3: But in 1947, when the Dead Sea Scrolls were discovered, that was such an amazing discovery because that took us back to 1 to 200 years BC.
2: Wow.
3: Even before the time of Christ. So now we had something that we could compare with the texts that we have, the Masoretic texts from which our Bibles are translated, and then we had the Dead Sea Scrolls, and we can compare word for word. And when I was in the Dead Sea Scroll Museum and I spoke to the curator there and I had a long interview with him, and he told me, because I asked him, how does the book of Isaiah, which was found complete in the Dead Sea Scroll.
2: Oh, so it's complete.
3: Absolute complete. Wow. 66 chapters.
2: Amazing.
3: I said, how does that compare with the Bible or the Isaiah that we have in our Bibles today? He said, word for word.
2: Fantastic.
3: Which is amazing and wonderful.
2: Did you see it there?
3: Yes, I have a copy. It's not the original. That it's a copy because they don't want the light getting to it.
2: Yes.
3: But there it's in the centre of the museum, right, wrapped right around. And one of the things that impresses us is the fact that there are so many copies available today. For example, you take Julius Caesar. Now, no one doubts that Julius Caesar lived.
2: No.
3: But we only have less than perhaps a dozen primary manuscripts of Julius Caesar, yet no one questions his existence. The same with Socrates and Aristotle and Plato. Mm. There are very, very few manuscripts, yet no one doubts they exist.
2: Mm.
3: Compared to the Bible, we have thousands.
2: Wow, that's incredible. That's so wonderful that we have that trust in what the Bible is. Thank you, Jeff. Thank you, everyone, for joining us on Finding Truth with Pastor Jeff.
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2: Hey there, good afternoon, Australia, and welcome to Conversations for another week. How are you doing, Alicia?
3: Good to be here.
2: It is very good to be here. If you're listening live, today is Monday, the 29th of September.
3: 23rd.
2: 23rd. What is, I don't know, numbers just aren't doing
3: it's
2: much.
3: Almost 29th,
2: it's
3: so
2: almost,
3: it's going that quick, yeah, so you're okay.
2: Yeah, I'm getting ahead of myself. That's the problem. Well, we're stoked to have you here with us on Conversations, and as Alicia reminded me, it's actually the 23rd of September. Maybe if you're listening on the 29th, congratulations.
3: Yeah.
2: You win a special prize or something. I don't know. Being right or me being wrong. Oh, well, that's all good. Hey, we don't have Robbie with us today.
3: No, we don't.
2: Unfortunately, he's been up in Queensland, which is where he lives. So it's not really a surprise, but he's been busy with Lloyd and Hunty from the Aussie Pastor live all last week. So he's been doing the 3:30 to 5:30 slot every day.
3: Every single day.
2: Yep. So he's probably earned a break, right?
3: Maybe. Yeah, I think
2: we'll let him know. If I was going to say, maybe text in if you think Robbie has earned a break. Maybe if you caught any of those programs, because we actually we graciously let Robbie use our time slot last week.
3: Yes, we gave it to them free of charge.
2: Yep.
3: So hopefully, you know.
2: Oh, you gave it to them free of charge.
3: Yes, I did. No, oh, okay, we did.
2: Cool. Maybe we should split the $20. Nah.
3: So hopefully some listeners tuned in and, you know, were able to be a part of that.
2: Yeah, they had some really interesting conversations that they were having. You know, one of the last ones I caught on Friday, which was about America, China, Russia, Rome, and the end times in the Bible.
3: Oh, wow. So that's always an interesting thing to talk about too.
2: Absolutely. So actually, if you're interested in catching up on some of those programs that Robbie was doing with Lloyd and Hunty from the Aussie Pastor Live, make sure you visit the Faith FM Facebook page and the Faith FM website, where you might be able to see some links for them. We do actually have a page on the faithfm.com.au website. And if you look for the Aussie Pastor Live at South Queensland SQLD Big Camp 2024, you can actually catch up on all of those shows.
3: Awesome.
2: Some really neat stuff in there. And I can guarantee if you like the sort of conversations we have on this show, you're really going to dig the ones that Robbie and Hunty and Lloyd were having all last week. So feel free to text in on 0488 185 00 if you were actually listening to those and what you enjoyed about them, or maybe you have a question that you'd like to pitch towards Lloyd or Robbie sometime, or even towards us. We love taking questions here on Conversations. We actually had a question come in the other week from a listener on Facebook who was asking us to have a conversation about Islam.
3: Oh, okay. Yes, I saw that.
2: Which is an interesting topic of conversation. And we're doing a bit of prep work in the background at the moment so we can have a good and informed discussion on that. But I do actually want to put it out there because, you know, it's like if someone says, have a conversation about Australia. Like, well, that's a very big topic to have a conversation. You know, do you want to know
3: about that? There are a lot of different things you could talk about.
2: Exactly. Do you want to know about the history? Do you want to know about the culture? Do you want to know about where people think Australia is going to be in 20 years' time? You know, there's a lot of different things. So I guess while we're doing some of this prep work to have a bit of a conversation in a future episode about Islam, interesting topic, we'd love it if you could text in any questions or areas that you're interested in that we can actually direct this conversation with.
3: Yeah, for sure.
2: So feel free to text in on 0488 185 00. That is 0488 185 00, and we'll use your questions to direct that conversation that we'll have in maybe next week, maybe a couple of weeks' time. Once we've, properly done the research, because it's a big and an interesting topic to talk about. And you know, I suppose on conversations we're pretty good at talking about the Bible, because we already invest a bit of time into studying it and knowing it. But when you're approaching something that you don't know as much about, you want to give it the time it deserves.
3: And for sure.
2: We want to make sure we're fair. So, yeah, feel free to text in 0488 185 00 if you do have any questions or areas of interest on the whole topic of Islam that we're going to be having a conversation about, you know, from the perspective of Christians in a couple of weeks' time.
3: Yeah, cool.
2: But apart from that, you know, Alicia, it's been, I guess it's been 2 weeks now since our last live show because
3: of
2: being around and being away. And we did actually promise on the show the other week that we were going to mug some people.
3: We are. And we are going to mug. We're going to mug a few people.
2: We're going to mug a few people
3: on the show.
2: So, thank you for everybody who texted in and entered the draw to win a Faith FM mug.
3: Yes.
2: They're great. I love them.
3: Yeah, I'm using one today. You know, just out of thing because the weather here is not too great. So I had my nice hot cup of hot chocolate in my Faith FM mug.
2: Perfect, perfect use for it. So we're going to be giving away 5 of them today.
3: Yes.
2: And a little bit later in the show, we're going to go through and announce the names of some of the winners and then we'll get in touch with you.
3: Yep.
2: And we'll make sure we get one posted out to you. And hey, maybe once you get it, you can have yourself a nice hot chocolate like Alicia and even send us a little picture of you using your Faith FM mug.
3: Yes, that'll be awesome.
2: We love seeing how people use the Faith FM stuff that they win.
3: Yeah, yeah.
2: You know, sometimes people send us pictures with the books that they might get or, you know, from time to time we give away mugs or hats or all sorts of different things and we love seeing what you're doing with them. So, yeah, feel free to always send us in messages or pictures, whatever you like, on 0488 185 00. So, Alicia, how has your, I suppose, fortnight been? What you been up to?
3: Yeah, it's been really good. Not much. I think that was the calm before the storm because now it's the school holidays and we have all of our nieces and stuff at home.
2: Oh, okay.
3: So there's...
2: How many people are in your house at the moment?
3: So we've got five older girls. That's ranging between 10 to 14. And then we've got 5 under 5s.
2: Yeah, wow. Okay.
3: Yes.
2: How are you managing that? You get all the inflatable beds out?
3: We got inflatable beds. Last night we set it all up. And yeah, I think coming to work is my school holiday. So, but yeah, it's been good. And I always look forward to the holidays because it's always good when our nieces just all get together and, you know, just to watch them grow up. Some of them are getting too old to hang out with the little ones. So we're sort of figuring out what to do with them, I think, in the next 2 weeks.
2: Yeah, that's cool.
3: But yeah, that's been my, you know, last fortnight or so. Just preparing.

0: for the crazy fortnight that we have ahead.
1: Yep, yep.
0: But yeah, it's good. What about you?
1: I have been up in, so this was, when was it? Not last Thursday, but the one before, I was up in Newcastle for one of my cousins getting married.
0: Oh, which was okay, nice.
1: Tobin was getting married to Tia. It was a really nice wedding.
0: Oh,
1: in the Hunter
0: cool.
1: Valley, a spot called Pocolbin.
0: Pocolbin,
1: Yeah, I mean, look up some pictures. It's a really pretty spot.
0: Yeah,
1: You know, like, I think it's like, you know, Adelaide has the Barossa Valley.
0: Yeah.
1: Melbourne has the Yarra Valley. And to me, at least, I'd say Newcastle or even New South Wales has the Hunter Valley. It's really pretty spot.
0: Yeah.
1: There's heaps of grape growing out there. There's often gardens.
0: Oh, nice.
1: All sorts of nice things. And so, yes, that's where it was out there.
0: Oh,
1: and
0: cool.
1: It was nice being able to see and catch up a bit with a lot of family my cousins and all that sort of thing, and seeing my granddad and Nana on mum's side as
0: well. Oh, nice. That's always a good time when you're catching up with family.
1: Yeah,
0: especially at good, like, nice occasions like a wedding. I love weddings.
1: Hmm.
0: I think they're my favorite things to go to. I would just go to anyone's wedding.
1: Oh, yeah?
0: If I was to walk past and saw a wedding, I'd just stand there in awe of just love, I think.
1: You know what you need to do? You need to go to, like, India or Nepal or something like that, where have those big weddings where they parade you through the street.
0: Oh, yeah.
1: And you can just kind of get yourself invited.
0: Yeah, yeah.
1: You just kind of stand there and they kind of rip you in. You get a bunch of random food and people talking to you.
0: Oh,
1: and
0: that's awesome.
1: Yeah, it can happen. I don't know. I guess wedding crashing is a different sort of thing in other countries as to what it is in Australia.
0: Yeah, I think so.
1: You know, here in Australia, or like in a lot of Western countries, is like you have the very strict guest list.
0: Oh, yes, and your seating plans and RSVPs and strictly no invites and dress codes and everything.
1: Mm.
0: But yeah.
1: Yeah. Well, I mean, maybe that's another question we can chuck out to people. You know, what sort of wedding do you think is best? Do you think it's a casual wedding, where you can actually just say to people, come along. If someone unexpected rocks up to the ceremony, you just go, no, come along, come to reception. We got food, we got room, no worries. Or is it, is it more appropriate to actually say, we've got the list and this is what it's going to be. And, we're just going to have to manage.
0: Let us know.
1: Yeah. Always interested in knowing what people think about these sorts of things, because it seems to change a bit.
0: It does.
1: I remember when I got married, it was very much you got to have very strict, very strict lists. And then I've been to weddings semi recently where I was like, no, it's more of a family party sort of thing.
0: Oh,
1: and
0: it's
1: just you invite the family and the broader friends, and if people can come, great. And if they can't, it's all right.
0: Yeah. See, in our culture, it's more like if you know that one's getting married, then you can just rock up. Hardly been to a wedding where it's like a seating plan or like strict invites. It's just very open. So sometimes you could have like 200 to 300 people there.
1: Oh, wow.
0: at one time, and it's fine. Like there's just somehow enough food and enough space for everyone. So,
1: awesome. I love it. Yeah, and this one's, I think, are pretty fun. I think it's a bit less stressful. Maybe this is just depends on the people that are organizing it. For some people, you're like, oh, the idea of people just randomly rocking up. What if it's my uncle who always causes problems and something like that?
0: We all have an uncle like that.
1: Yeah, I know. Was it my mum's got a cousin? We call him Unky Rob. He's the funniest guy. This is not someone that causes problems. It's just randomly reminded me of it, because we were talking a little bit about weddings and weddings overseas and things like that. And I remember the first time I met him, it was up in Queensland somewhere, I think, and having this conversation with him about, like when you're meeting someone for the first time.
0: Yeah.
1: Oh, yeah, so have you traveled? You're interested in this. What do you do? Blah, blah, blah. And we were having this conversation, me and my brothers, with him, like, oh, yeah, so, have you traveled? Have you been overseas? He goes, overseas? Nah, don't need to go overseas. I've seen it on Getaway. Why would I need to go when I've already seen it?
0: It kind of has a point, but I like that way of thinking.
1: Yeah, absolutely. So, he's been to Paris, he's been to London.
0: He's been everywhere. He's
1: been to New York. He doesn't need to actually go there because he's seen it. So, therefore, he's been there and that's all good.
0: Oh, wow. That's interesting.
1: Mm.
0: I think I need to think more like that, because I'm in a phase in my life where I'm trying to plan where our first

0: Very proud. And here in Melbourne, where we are coming to you live from, it is 3:47 p.m. in the afternoon of a kind of sort of day, if you know what I mean.
1: Yeah, it is.
0: Nothing special, but nothing gross, really. It's just kind of,
1: Yeah, that pretty
0: much. But you know what's not, This next song that's coming up, which is called Steadfast by Josh Garrels. Don't go anywhere. You're listening to Conversations on Faith FM. We'll be back just after this song.

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1: That's right. You are here on Conversations with Brad and Alicia today. And before the break, but it wasn't really before the break. That song you just heard, which was the break, technically, was Josh Garrell's with Steadfast from the album Peace to All Who Enter Here. Pretty nice song, that one. And today on Conversations, what we're actually going to be talking about, we can give away the game because we're going to get there soon, is we're going to be talking a bit about Moses.
2: Mm.
1: Because Moses is one of the most, is he one of the most well-known Bible characters, right?
2: I would think so, yeah. Even from when we are children, Moses is usually one of the first. I remember doing when I used to teach Sabbath school.
1: Oh, yeah.
2: We always used to make the little Moses basket.
1: Oh.
2: It's always the go-to, and the ark.
1: The crafts.
2: So I'll go to crafts. I think Moses is quite a popular Bible figure.
1: Yeah, well, even amongst people who aren't Christians,
2: for
1: sure. Story of Moses, I guess, is one that's actually well-known enough that people would know it.
2: Yeah.
1: You've got that really famous film, The Ten Commandments, for example, which came in the 60s or something like that. But that was the biggest movie in the world at the time and all that sort of thing. That's the story of Moses, right?
2: Yeah.

0: and for Christians, and you know, even for Jesus, for Paul, for a lot of Jews, Moses was somebody who was very influential and important. Mm. And there's a lot of parallels between Moses's life and Jesus's life.
1: Yeah.
0: So we're actually going to dig into a bit of the story of Moses today and see how, you know, God worked in his life and what that means for us today.
1: Yep.
0: Because here on Conversations and on Faith FM in general, we believe that the Bible's not just some random old history book or story book or anything like that. It's a really important description of people.
1: Yeah.
0: People who lived with God, engaged with God. You know, it's not just random things that were happening thousands of years ago. This is people who had like a relationship with God, for better or for worse in some cases.
1: Yep.
0: And, you know, I personally think that there's a lot that we can learn from these today that can benefit our own relationship with God. So that's the reason why it's important to know the Bible.
1: Yeah, for sure.
0: And I mean, I don't know about you, Alicia, but I know a lot of people who kind of say, oh, well, you know, the Old Testament, so that first half of the Bible or first two-thirds of the Bible, it's not that important anymore because...
1: I've heard that a lot, yeah.
0: Yeah. Whereas the reality is, you know, God in the Old Testament operates the exact same way as he does in the New Testament, just, you know, through Jesus instead of through God. So it's just a bit closer.
1: Yeah.
0: So we get a bit of a closer view of what God's like and what his values are and how he acts, which is pretty cool. But we see a lot of that through the story of Moses anyway. So we're going to get there soon. But I guess the reason I actually wanted to talk about this today was when I was up in Newcastle a couple of weeks ago.
1: Mm-hmm.
0: I don't know about you, but when I go to weddings and things like that, you know, it's often like weddings or funerals or, you know, parties or something like that where you have a whole bunch of family around. Sometimes it leads you to kind of just reassess things in your life.
1: Okay.
0: Like you're thinking about, this is really nice seeing all my family again.
1: Oh, yes, I'm
0: sharing some nice food together and sharing stories and catching up. And
1: yeah.
0: And then you kind of think to yourself, what do I spend all of my time doing?
1: Yeah.
0: I'm spending all of my time doing these other things, worrying about these other things, trying to prep and prepare and collect and blah, blah, blah. Whereas what I actually want to do is spend time with my family. That's what brings
1: it's like
0: me the
1: ultimate
0: happiness. Yeah. And you know, I often find that when I'm at a wedding or a funeral or a party, a lot of the time that's kind of the end result of being there. It's kind of like I think about, well, you know, I do all this work and I do all these jobs and I do all blah, blah, blah.
1: Yeah.
0: But what is actually really important? You know, am I doing them to enable me to do the things that matter, like spending time with family? Or am I doing those for some other reason just and they're actually getting in the way of me being able to spend time with my family?
1: I gotcha, yeah.
0: Have you ever felt that sort of thing?
1: Yeah. And no, I can relate, especially, you know, when I think about my kids and stuff. And like you were saying, going to those events sort of makes you realize, sometimes it makes me realize how busy I get for my family. Like sometimes my family might just live down the road or just, you know, just like a couple hours away or something. And it's kind of sad, I guess, in a way where it takes events like a birthday or a wedding or even a funeral, you know, for us to really get together and spend time. So, yeah, I totally understand. What you mean.
0: Yeah. Well, I guess that's kind of why I wanted to talk about Moses today, because there's aspects of this sort of thing in Moses' life as well, you know, and we see it very early on. And there's a lot of things to do with family, you know, like basically if you look at it, the first, you know, you'd almost say two-thirds of Moses' life are kind of directly talking about what's the deal with his family and, you know, who was his original family and then his adoptive family.
1: How did he get there?
0: And then, you know, and then something happens, which we'll reveal a bit, and he disappears and he marries into a new family.
1: Yeah.
0: He's out with them for yonks. And you know, then he has this encounter with God. Then he comes back and he engages with his old family again.
1: Yep.
0: So there's a lot of different family related stuff in there, and I guess it's a good sort of link.
1: Oh, yes, yes.
0: To understand why family was so important in Moses' life as well. So let me just quickly double check how much time we got before the song. Oh, we got plenty of time for the song. All right, so we're going to go to the book of Exodus, and we'll go to we can spend a bit more time looking into this today, I think. So let's actually go from chapter 1. We'll probably read today Exodus 1 and 2, like the two chapters we'll look into.
1: Yeah, sure.
0: Because, that kind of gives us the context to the story, and, we've talked about many times on conversations that context is so important.
1: Key. Yes.
0: And then we'll kind of read, the first part of Moses' story and see what we get out of it.
1: Yeah, sure.
0: All right, so let's go to the book of Exodus, chapter 1, and how's about we read, what's important? Let's go from verse 1 maybe through to verse 5 to start off.
1: Verse 1 to 5, cool. Yep. So this is Exodus chapter 1, verse 1 to 5, and it reads, "These are the names of the sons of Israel who went to Egypt with Jacob, each with his family: Reuben, Simeon, Levi, and Judah, Issachar, Zebulun, and Benjamin, Dan, and Naphtali, Gad, and Asher. The descendants of Jacob numbered 70 in all. Joseph was already in Egypt."
0: Okay, so I guess what we can gather from this to start with, so we have, a particular family that's moving from what we know to be Canaan, so modern-day Israel / Palestine, that sort of area.
1: Yeah.
0: And they're moving to Egypt with their families.
1: Mm-hmm.
0: And maybe you've heard of some of these names before as a Christian, the names of Reuben, Simeon, Levi, Judah, et cetera, et cetera. What we know of today, more or less, as the 12 tribes of Israel come from these guys.
1: Mm.
0: So it's their descendants. So the Reubenites, the Simeonites, the Levites, the Jews descend from Judah. So, that's where we get the modern name Jews, and that's where we get the modern notion of who these people are.
1: Yeah.
0: They are descendants of Judah, who was the son of Jacob, who was the son of Isaac, who was the son of Abraham.
1: Yeah.
0: So that gives us, I suppose, the context for what's going on. They had a younger son whose name was Joseph, who through a twisty-turny series of events was betrayed by his family, but there was a purpose for it in the end that God worked out of it in order to actually save the rest of the family.
1: Yeah.
0: And so Joseph became, the second most important person in Egypt after the Pharaoh. And he was able to save not only his family, but basically everybody in the country.
1: Mm.
0: And not only that, saving people's lives in all of the countries around Egypt from a massive famine as well.
1: Yeah.
0: So that's kind of the broader context of what's going on. So at least now we know we've got some descendants of Abraham, and they're in Egypt.
1: Yep.
0: All right, cool. So let's go. Maybe we'll read verse 6 through to 10.
1: Cool. And it reads, "Now Joseph and all his brothers and all the generation died, and all that generation died. But the Israelites were exceedingly fruitful. They multiplied greatly, increased in numbers, and became so numerous that the land was filled with them." Verse 8, "Then a new king, to whom Joseph meant nothing, came to power in Egypt. 'Look,' he said to his people, 'the Israelites have become far too numerous for us. Come, we must deal shrewdly with them, or they will become even more numerous, and if war breaks out, will join our enemies, fight against us, and leave the country.'"
0: Hmm. Okay. So this is kind of interesting, right? We get this picture that, so Joseph and his brothers died, that generation wraps.
1: Yep.
0: But the Israelites, these guys, they stay in Egypt.
1: Mm-hmm.
0: Okay, sure, why not? That seems to be the place where things are happening.
1: Yeah.
0: They could have gone back to Canaan, I guess, but they didn't. Don't know. We see that a new pharaoh comes to power in Egypt. He doesn't know much about Joseph or, how Joseph had saved his whole country.
1: Mm.
0: He's just doing, for what it's worth, a fairly pragmatic thing.
1: Yeah.
0: He's thinking, if there's a bunch of people in our country who outnumber us, if they decide that they don't like us anymore, we're stuffed, aren't we?
1: Yeah, pretty much.
0: And to be fair, It's not as if there's no context given that kind of says, oh, and the Israelites were plotting to overthrow the Egyptians or anything like that.
1: Yeah.
0: We don't necessarily understand the context of the political situation here or anything like that. But it seems, though, as though up until this point, the Israelites were living there. It doesn't seem as though they were causing problems for the Egyptians or anything like that.
1: There was just a lot of them.
0: Yeah, there was just a lot of them. And so what Pharaoh does is actually a bit uncalled for, right?
1: Yeah.
0: Because we'll see what happens in the next couple of verses. So if we read, let's see, we're going to just start with verse 11, for example.
1: Yeah, for sure. So we're still in Exodus chapter 1, verse 11, and it says, "So they put slave masters over them to oppress them with forced labor, and they built Pithom and Ramesses as store cities for Pharaoh."
0: Okay. So what's Pharaoh's response to this? What would be the right response, I guess, to actually sit down and say, let's have a conversation? Or say, all right, maybe it's time for you guys to go. You know, you were here for a bit or
1: go
0: whatever.
1: Go back
0: to your place, whatever. Yeah, I suppose there's some different avenues that they could have
1: been other
0: taken.
1: Ways, yeah.
0: But what Pharaoh does is a not particularly nice course of action, by our standards at least. Mm. He goes, all right, we're going to make you into slaves.
1: It was very straightforward, eh? Going from there's just a lot of them to, so they just put slave masters over them.
0: Well, it's interesting, isn't it? Like, it's, you know, obviously it's contained in one sentence here, but we don't necessarily know what it looked like. Did they just march the army in, or did they did they bribe people? Did they just kind of send out a decree one day and saying, guess what? This is what's happening, and if you fight against us, you're going to die, we don't know exactly. But what we do know is that, you know, it says that they made them slaves, they worked them incredibly hard, and they treated them cruelly and forced them to work. And interestingly enough, in verse 12, it says, but the more the Egyptians oppressed the Israelites, the more the Israelites multiplied and spread, and the more alarmed the Egyptians became. And maybe I'll just read 13 and 14 as well. So the Egyptians forced the people of Israel to work without mercy. They made their lives bitter, forcing them to mix mortar and to make bricks and to do all the work in the fields, and they were ruthless in their demands. Okay, so
1: would you say up until this point the Israelites were okay in Egypt?
0: It seems like it, because, you know, up until this point, it seems as though the royal family had looked back at Joseph and said, okay, so the reason these Israelite people are in our country is because their leader did something incredibly important for us, and we want to honor and respect that.
1: Yeah.
0: And I guess that's why it points out in verse 8 that the Pharaoh that's currently in power, who's deciding to do all this stuff, didn't know about Joseph.
1: Yeah.
0: You know, and maybe it's possible, you know, when it comes to kings and kingdoms and that sort of thing, maybe it was a king from a different part of the country. Because you have the northern and southern kingdoms of Egypt.
1: Yeah.
0: Maybe it was an invader king, et cetera, et cetera. We don't know necessarily. The Bible doesn't tell us. We can look into different parts of history, but Egyptian history is very disputed. There's so many different documentaries and so many historians who will say, oh, no, it's 200 years this way, or it's 200 years that way.
1: Okay.
0: And so it's quite tricky to actually figure out from, I suppose, modern historical records which king it was that was doing this to the Israelites.
1: We don't
0: exactly know.
1: Yeah.
0: There's some strong arguments and strong words in either direction for different pharaohs and that sort of thing. But all in all, basically what we see is that the Israelites decide to crack down on the Israelites, the people of God, and force them to do pretty awful things. But interestingly enough, and there's a parallel here to the New Testament, says, but the more the Egyptians oppressed them, the more the Israelites multiplied and spread, and the more alarmed the Egyptians became. And so then the Egyptians worked them without mercy. And we see a very similar sort of thing happening late in the New Testament and in the early Christian church, right?
1: Mm.
0: the more the Romans and the Jewish leaders tried to crack down on the Christians and oppress them and say, no, no, you can't do this, the more Christianity multiplied and spread, and the more alarmed the Romans became. Right? So interesting that there's this same sort of parallel, that when you try to oppress people that are following God, it doesn't have the intended result. Okay, we better go to a song break now. But when we come back, we're going to continue through chapter 1 of Exodus. And then, you know, once we have another break, then we'll start on chapter 2. Easy.
1: Awesome.
0: 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Here is Tim Neufeld with Who Is Like You. Don't go anywhere. We'll be back in just a couple of minutes' time.

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1: You are indeed on Conversations here on Faith FM, and welcome back. The song you just heard there was Tim Neufeld with Who Is Like You from the album Glory Revealed. If you're listening live to Conversations, today is Monday, the 23rd of September, and here in Melbourne, it is 11 past four in the afternoon or the evening or that kind of weird space in between. I don't know what you call it. But today on the show, we are talking a bit about Moses, and we're looking at the start of his story in the book of Exodus, and we see that in Exodus chapter 1, which is what we've been looking at so far. And we've basically seen that the Israelites ended up in Egypt, and basically what happens is something that's related to what we're about to do is the Egyptians more or less start mugging them. And so what we're actually going to do... Did you like that transition?
2: I see what you did. Well done.
1: It was very tacky. But it's a good time actually now to, I reckon we can announce some of the winners of our draw that we did on the show, show, for people to win a Faith FM mug.
2: Yeah.
1: So how about we announce them now? And by the way, like as we announce these, we will get in contact with you if you've won a mug. So, you know, you don't need to panic and be like, oh, you know, how on earth
2: is it me? How do they know? Yep.
1: Because there might be like two different Tom Jones or David Smith
2: listening right now.
1: And you know, apologies if you have the same name as somebody else who has won something. Hey, maybe if you do have the same name as someone who's won, text in and let us know that. Maybe we can find something special for you as well.
2: Yeah,
1: you know,
2: I think that's a good idea.
1: Yeah, why not? All right, Alicia, do you want to announce some of our winners?
2: Yeah, so we've got five winners. We had quite a few people text in. And our winners are, we've got Deanne M.
1: Ooh.
2: We've got Zachary C. We have Andrew W., Judith M., and Linda C.
1: All right. Well, if that's your name and your last initial, congratulations.
2: Congratulations.
1: Yeah, we're very stoked.
2: Officially been mugged.
1: You have officially been mugged by the Conversations team. So congratulations or not, depending on how you feel about that. we'll get a special Faith FM mug out to you as soon as we can. And, you know, we'd love to get you to send in a little picture of you having a tea or your coffee or your Milo or whatever it is, even if it's just your water. That's all right. congratulations. We will get in touch with you. If you didn't catch your name in there, you know, if we're announcing it on the show today and, you know, you texted in because you were listening to a delayed show or whatever it might be, that's all good. No stress. We will get one to you. Don't feel the need to panic or anything like that.
2: Yes.
1: For everybody who missed out, sorry, but keep listening to Conversations.
2: Yes.
1: Maybe we'll do some more mugs or maybe do some hats sometime. We've got all sorts of cool Faith FM stuff that we love giving away on the show.
2: Awesome.
1: All right. Well, let's continue today. We are in the book of Exodus and we are looking at Exodus chapter 2. So basically we're up to the point where we've seen the Egyptians are turning the Israelites into slaves and they're being really harsh and doing all sorts of nasty things to them. But that's not really stopping the problem in the Egyptians' mind, which is that, oh, there's too many
2: of them. It's like making it worse for
1: them. So what does Pharaoh decide to do? We see this in verse 15, 16, 17.
2: So the king of Egypt said to the Hebrew midwives, whose names were Shiphrah and Puah, when you are helping the Hebrew woman during childbirth on the delivery stool, if you see that the baby is a boy, kill him. But if it's a girl, let her live. Verse 17?
1: Yep.
2: The midwives, however, feared God and did not do what the king of Egypt had told them to do. They let the boys live.
1: Okay. So that's interesting, right? So the Pharaoh has forgotten about, you know, what Joseph, you know, the Israelites' God had done.
2: Yeah.
1: But some of the Egyptians hadn't. Quite interesting because they refused to obey the king's orders. My goodness, right?
2: Yeah.
1: That's
2: very dangerous.
1: Yeah.
2: Especially for women, I feel.
1: Mm. So, you know, for them, like they were more afraid of disobeying or doing something that would bring the wrath of this foreign god on them because they'd seen his power compared to what Pharaoh could do. Okay, that's interesting, right?
2: Mm,
1: so it's not as if all of the Egyptian people are complicit totally in what Pharaoh's doing.
2: Yeah, yeah.
1: And I think that's, you know, it's a good thing for us to remember that when we see, even in the modern day, but, you know, even in Jesus's day, et cetera, et cetera, the actions of a leader, you know, it doesn't make everybody else complicit or accountable.
2: Yes, yes.
1: We have to treat people as individuals.
2: Yep.
1: And we don't just say, well, because your father did this, then, yeah. You know, you're a rotten sod. So what happens? Let's keep going on. So let's look at maybe we'll just read 18 through to 22. We'll read the last bit of chapter 1 here.
2: Yeah, sure. And it says, then the king of Egypt summoned the midwives and asked them, why have you done this? Why have you let the boys live? The midwives answered Pharaoh, Hebrew women are not like Egyptian women. They are vigorous and give birth before the midwife arrives. So God was kind to the midwives, and the people increased and became even more numerous. And because the midwives feared God, he gave them families of their own. Then Pharaoh gave this order to all his people. Every Hebrew boy that is born, you must throw into the Nile, but let every girl live.
1: Okay, so that's interesting as well, right? Mm. You know, are they are the midwives making this up? Maybe. Like the first time I read this story, I was like, it doesn't sound like, I mean, maybe it is legit. Maybe it's not. I don't know. But for the king to actually call them out on it.
2: Yeah, yeah.
1: And for them to be willing to, you know, lie, or whether it's lying or not. Because to me, I guess at face value, that's kind of what it feels like.
2: Mm, yeah.
1: You know, obviously they are more believing in the power of God than they are in the power of Pharaoh. And, and interestingly enough, it says that God rewards them for not doing the wrong thing.
2: Yep.
1: And, you know, and it says because they feared him, he gave them families of their own, which is pretty cool. So, you know, it just goes to show, you know, if you have to choose between following what God calls you to do and following what somebody else tells you to do, it's like, well, you know, it might be difficult and scary to follow God in the moment or whatever, but it's worthwhile.
2: Yeah,
1: and
2: sure.
1: God loves you and he wants to bless you with things. So what does Pharaoh do? He comes up with a real nasty one. He says, all right, so it's not even going to be reliant on the midwives
2: anymore.
1: Nope. Yep. And they're going to go and get chucked into the Nile River, which is pretty nasty. And, you know, like I remember sometimes I've had conversations with people like this, and what we imagine when we say, oh, throw them into the river.
2: It's
1: oh, the crocodiles are going to get them.
2: Yeah.
1: Oh, yeah, no, oh, that's so scary and terrible. But it's like, well, realistically, they would drown.
2: Just,
1: So it's probably not as dramatic as it would often get portrayed, but it's still nasty.
2: Quite, yeah.
1: There's nothing nice about this whole situation, right? So you got a lot of people, I imagine, you know, the Israelites would be going, oh, this sucks. Like, what on earth can we possibly do about any of this? So let's go to Exodus chapter 2, and we actually see a very specific example of something. So let's go, we'll look at Exodus chapter 2, and we'll read verses 1 through to 4.
2: Yep, and it says, now a man of the tribe of Levi married a Levite woman, and she became pregnant and gave birth to a son. When she saw that he was a fine child, she hid him for 3 months. But when she could hide him no longer, she got a papyrus basket for him and coated it with tar and pitch. Then she placed the child in it and put it among the reeds along the bank of the Nile. His sister stood at a distance to see what would happen to him.
1: Okay. So we see that, you know, about this same sort of time. It's so interestingly, right, this is going on for a long time.
2: Yeah, I was just going to say, so it didn't just happen.
1: Yeah.
2: Like within a couple of days, it was quite a period of time.
1: Yeah, so serious business. So this is like at least 9 months, right?
2: Yeah.
1: Gives birth to a son. She sees that he was a special baby, keeps him hidden for 3 months. You know, I imagine it'd be pretty hard to hide a 3-month-old.
2: Oh, yeah, for sure. Because they don't exactly stay quiet when you tell them to not make a noise. They have a mind of their own.
1: Exactly. So eventually, you know, he gets to the point where he goes, all right, what on earth can we do? And I don't know necessarily what the expectation was with why she decided to do it in this particular way, right?
2: Yeah.
1: But she gets a basket made of papyrus reeds, which are like, you know, those reed things that just grow alongside a river or a pond or whatever.
2: Oh, okay, yeah.
1: She waterproofs it. That's what the tar and pitch is all about. She puts the baby in it and she puts it among the reeds along the bank of the Nile River. So, again, I don't know necessarily what to make of this. Is it a case of she's going, well, I'm technically throwing him in the river, so I can't get in trouble if I do this?
2: Oh, yeah, yeah.
1: Or is it, well, you know, here's just a good place to hide him and, you know, or is it a case of going, you know, like we often imagine it's like, oh, yeah, you know, putting the baby in and he's floating down the river and he's going to disappear off something like that.
2: Yeah.
1: It doesn't really say that.
2: Yeah, yeah.
1: But, okay, well, that's what she decides
2: to
1: do.
2: Yeah.
1: But interestingly enough, the verse 4 says, the baby's sister stood at a distance watching to see what would happen.
2: Okay.
1: And then when we read verse 5, maybe this is the intent of the mother.
2: Of why she put
1: the
2: baby in the basket where she put him.
1: Yeah. So let's read verse 5.
2: Then Pharaoh's daughter went down to the Nile to bathe, and her attendants were walking along the riverbank. She saw the basket among the reeds and sent her female slave to get it.
1: Okay. So it seems as though, you know, this woman's being fairly, I don't know, smart.
2: Strategic.
1: Yeah.
2: She might have had some foreknowledge of, you know, this is where the Pharaoh's daughter comes down.
1: Yeah. But either way, like it's a mother going, well, if I'm going to try and save my baby, what's something that would actually give me a chance?
2: Yeah.
1: Because at this point it seems pretty hopeless and what on earth can I possibly
2: do? Yeah, yeah.
1: And you know, I would assume she must have figured out that, okay, this is where Pharaoh's daughter comes down to do this. And so we see that the princess sees the basket and verse 6 says, when the princess opened it, she saw the baby. Little boy was crying and she felt sorry for him. And this must be one of the Hebrew children, she said. Then verse 7, then the baby's sister approached the princess. Okay, that's an interesting step, right? To approach the princess. And says, should I go and find one of the Hebrew women to nurse this baby for you?
2: Oh, okay.
1: Yep. So maybe this was like a grand plan.
2: Could have been the plan. Yeah, yeah.
1: Family was cooking up. You know, it's not made exactly clear, but to me it seems pretty clever. And the princess says, yes, please do that. And so the girl runs off, calls the baby's mother. And the princess says, take this baby and nurse him for me, and I will pay you even for your help.
2: Okay.
1: So it's interesting how it all goes. Like, it seems very convenient in a sense here.
2: Yeah,
1: but
2: yeah.
1: I guess in a sense we're talking about, you know, the importance of family earlier in the show. And you just kind of see here, you know, like this family really cares for each other and they're doing everything they can to stay together as a family.
2: Even if it means risking their lives.
1: Absolutely. You're listening to Conversations here on Faith FM. I hope you're enjoying the show today. Remember, you can text in on 04-888-185-00. 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
1: That's right. Welcome back. That song you just heard was More Than Rubies with the song Live and Breathe from their self-titled album. Hey, on Conversations today, a little bit earlier, we gave away a bunch of, well, we mentioned that a few people had won a bunch of mugs, which is pretty cool. So thank you for everybody who has entered the draw for that. And, you know, we also mentioned that we're going to contact you if you have won one. So don't stress, to sit there going, oh, was it me or was it someone else? We will make sure you get it. So don't stress. And if you're listening to a replay, well, sorry, it means that you missed out. We'll say you missed out this time.
2: This time, yes.
1: Not permanently. We will give away more great things in the future. But congratulations to everybody who's listening who won a mug. And maybe towards the end of the show, we'll announce the names one more time just so people can actually, if they missed it before, they can go, oh, yay, it's me. You
2: know? Yeah, yeah.
1: Because there's nothing cooler than hearing your own name on the radio, right?
2: Yeah, yeah.
1: I love that. All right. So on the show today, we've been talking about the story of Moses, at least, you know, the start of his story. And we've been looking in the book of Exodus, and we've basically looked at Exodus chapter 1 that gives us a bit of context for this whole story. You've got the Egyptians cracking down on the Israelites because they were worried about there being too many of them. And we start to go into this specific story of, okay, well, let's look at what happens with one family. And we see that Moses's family are really looking out for him.
2: Yeah.
1: They're trying to make sure he survives. You know, they, even in verse 2, it says that they saw that he was special. So they're doing everything they can to make sure he survives. And they've concocted this plan, which is basically ends up with the princess of Egypt more or less kind of adopting Moses, which is pretty cool. And it says in verse 10 of Exodus chapter 2, later when the boy was older, his mother brought him back to Pharaoh's daughter, who adopted him as her own son. And the princess named him Moses, for she explained, I lifted him out of the water. So that's what the name Moses means. So I guess we kind of see that Moses now has this kind of conflicted identity, right?
2: Yeah.
1: So he's kind of Israelite and he's kind of Egyptian.
2: Yeah.
1: And, you know, he's got two families in a sense, right?
2: Yeah.
1: So what happens? Let's keep reading from Exodus chapter 2, and we'll read maybe from verse 11 through to verse 15. Let's go with that.
2: And it says, one day after Moses had grown up, he went out to where his own people were and watched them at their land, at their hard labor. He saw an Egyptian beating a Hebrew, one of his own people. Looking this way and that, and seeing no one, he killed the Egyptian and hid him in the sand. The next day he went out and saw two Hebrews fighting. He asked the one in the wrong, why are you hitting your fellow Hebrew? The man said, who made you ruler and judge over us? Are you thinking of killing me as you killed the Egyptians? Then Moses was afraid and thought, what I did must have become known. When Pharaoh heard of this, he tried to kill Moses, but Moses fled from Pharaoh and went to live in Midian, where he sat down by a well.
1: All right. So, I mean, this whole situation, I don't know if you think about the movie Anchorman or anything like that, where there's the fight between all the news crews. Anyway, it basically just goes crazy. When instead of it being a fight between two teams, it turns out it's like 10, 15 different teams rock up. And I just remember the old Ron Burgundy line of, boy, that really escalated. It really, really got out of hand. And that's kind of what it feels like here, right?
2: Yeah, yeah.
1: So Moses, you know, he's grown up. He goes out to, you know, visit his own people, the Israelites, and see what's going on. And maybe, you know, this is the whole conflicted identity thing. He's trying to go, well, you know, maybe the Egyptians see me as one thing and maybe the Israelites view me as, you know, a traitor or something like that.
2: Yeah, yeah.
1: But I'm going to prove to them that, you know, I'm with them and, you know, whatever. There's lots of assertions we could potentially make, but all we know is that he sees an Egyptian beating up an Israelite and he looks to the left, looks to the right, and he sees that
2: make
1: no
2: sure
1: one's
2: it's
1: watching.
2: All clear.
1: Bonks him on the head and does the dirty deed and, you know, kills the guy and hides him.
2: Yeah.
1: And so I don't know necessarily what Moses' intent was here. It's not made clear in the Bible. Maybe he was thinking, all right, now it's time for us to rise up, or, you know, for the Israelites to really view me as their leader instead of Pharaoh. We don't know. But it says the next day when he goes out to visit his people again, he sees two Israelites this time fighting each other. And, you know, it's not as if he goes over this time and kills one of them or anything like that.
2: Yeah.
1: This time the Israelites respond and he says, oh, you know, who made you the boss, basically?
2: Yeah.
1: Right? You know, if you think you're so good, are you going to kill me like you did that other guy you did?
2: Mm.
1: And, you know, in ancient Egypt, you know, sometimes we like to think, oh, you know, primitive society or whatever, but they actually had a pretty decent legal code for a lot of different things, right? Okay,
2: yeah.
1: And for the crime of murder, the punishment was capital punishment.
2: Oh, yeah.
1: So if you killed someone, you could expect to be killed yourself. As well.
2: Yeah.
1: And maybe, you know, it's not really that different to what it was like in Roman society. If you killed a Roman citizen, you would be put to death.
2: Yeah.
1: Obviously, if you killed a slave, you know, there was lesser repercussions and that sort of thing because a slave was viewed as your property. But the crime of murder had a specific punishment, which was the death penalty. And so basically we see here, so Moses goes, uh-oh, everybody knows that I've killed an Egyptian. And sure enough, Pharaoh hears about it and he's like, sorry, mate.
2: Yeah.
1: You know, them's the rules. And he says, all right, well, Moses, you've made this decision, so it's your head on the chopping block now.
2: Yeah. That would have been conflicting for him as well when the Hebrew guys were like, who made you judge and rule over us? Because I don't know if in his mind he would have thought that he was doing them a favor by killing the Egyptian dude, but then they're like looking at him like he's still, you know, an Egyptian.
1: Yeah. It's kind of a funny situation, right? Because, you know, often we look at Bible stories and we go, well, we see that in situations, God raises someone up and puts them in a position in order to bring about his plans.
2: Mm.
1: You know, we see that happen with Joseph, for example.
2: Yeah.
1: You know, Joseph ends up in this position of power in Egypt in order to save the rest of his family.
2: Mm.
1: And with Moses, it kind of seems like, wow, you know, God has put him already in this position of power. He's become a prince of Egypt, and surely this will be, you know,
2: That will be the pathway.
1: Exactly. This will be the pathway, that sort of thing. And that's kind of what you'd expect.
2: Yeah, for sure.
1: But what actually happens is kind of the opposite. Mm-hmm. It's like Moses does this thing and it actually seems to really backfire if freeing the Israelites is the plan.
2: Yeah.
1: And it's like, oh, well, all right, I guess I'm out of Egypt. I'm not a prince anymore. I'm having to run away from the Egyptian family. I'm having to run away also from the Israelites. It's kind of like,
2: You would kind of think that was it for him.
1: Yeah.
2: You know,
1: kind of like, oh, well, he's kind of stuffed now.
2: Yeah.
1: What on earth is supposed to happen? And so, you know, like we can go on a little bit further, basically, and let's read, we'll read verses 16 through to 19, for example, in Exodus chapter 2.
2: Yep. And it says, now a priest of Midian had seven daughters, and they came to draw water and fill the troughs to water their father's flock. Some shepherds came along and drove them away, but Moses got up and came to their rescue and watered their flocks. When the girls returned to Reuel, their father, he asked them, why have you returned so early? They answered, an Egyptian rescued us from the shepherds. He even drew water for us and watered the flock.
1: Okay, so there's some interesting things to pull out here. So it says a priest of Midian. What on earth is Midian? Any ideas?
2: No.
1: Okay, so Midian was actually a descendant of Abraham.
2: Oh, okay.
1: So Abraham, you know, he had his wife Sarah, and he also, you know, had children through Sarah's servant Hagar.
2: Yeah.
1: But later on, he actually married two others. I think it was the name Kareel or something like that. Also had a son whose name was Midian.
2: Oh, okay.
1: So this guy here is a descendant. So there's actually a bit of a family connection here, funnily enough.
2: Yeah.
1: And so these were the people who were actually kind of living out back towards Canaan where the Israelites had initially been living.
2: Yep.
1: And so, you know, it says, okay, so he has seven daughters and they would usually rock up, you know, interestingly, having seven daughters doesn't appear to say he has any sons because usually it would be the job of the sons or the servants to go out and do this menial task of looking after the sheep and that sort of thing. But Moses goes out there and, you know, there's some other shepherds that interrupt the girls from doing their job. Well, I say the girls, we don't know how old they are. But Moses jumps up and intervenes and then he actually serves them, which again is such an odd thing for someone who has been a prince, right? To do for other people. And then, you know, these girls return to their father. It says here Ruel, but their name is another name that this guy had that might be more well known, which is Jethro.
2: Oh, okay.
1: Yeah. So maybe you've heard the name Jethro before.
2: Yeah.
1: There's actually a whole religion called the Druze religion who views Jethro as the most significant person in their religion.
2: Oh, wow.
1: Random side note.
2: Yeah.
1: But he sees him and goes, oh, how come you're back so early? Which is kind of a funny remark to me. Did the other guys not beat you up today? Anyway, I don't know. But they respond and say, oh, well, there was an Egyptian and he rescued us from the shepherds. And then he even drew water for us and watered our flocks. And so in the eyes of these guys, Moses is not an Israelite.
2: Mm.
1: He's an Egyptian.
2: Yep.
1: And so, you know, now he's got this whole different identity with all these other people and that sort of thing. And basically what happens is Jethro says, all right, well, you know, what are you doing, right? He did something nice for you.
2: Where'd he go?
1: He's an Egyptian. Egypt's the most powerful kingdom around.
2: Yeah, yeah.
1: Maybe we should help
2: him. Befriend this guy?
1: Yeah. And so basically we see like in the end of chapter 2 of Exodus here, Moses accepts the invitation. He joins up with Jethro's family. He even marries one of Jethro's daughters, Zipporah, and he has a kid and he's kind of just living out there.
2: Yeah, yeah.
1: And we don't see the timeline of it here, but we actually discover in the book of Acts that Moses was there for 40 years.
2: Oh, wow.
1: So the first 40 years of his life, he was living in Egypt. And then the next 40 years of his life, he's living out here in the sticks working as a shepherd.
2: Yeah, yeah.
1: And when we come back from the next break, we'll kind of look at this in a different light. Because at the moment, it kind of seems like, well, whatever Moses could have possibly done, it's out the window now, right? He's not in Egypt. He doesn't have any power or authority or position or anything like that.
2: Yeah.
1: So what on earth can he possibly do? That's what we're going to look at. You're listening to Conversations here on Faith FM. We're going to hear now Colin Buchanan with the song, It Was His Idea. And we hope you're enjoying the show today. Remember, you can text in at any point on 0488 185 00. Don't go anywhere. We'll be back in just a couple of minutes' time.

0: don't think I might have. Ooh. I may know the songs, but I probably didn't know it was him.
1: Maybe we'll play some on the show next week.
0: Yeah, yeah.
1: There's some fun ones. But, you know, he's done heaps of kids' albums over the years, but he's actually a really great, like, country musician as well.
0: Oh, okay.
1: Yeah. Really nice guy. I actually met him a few years back. He came to our church and he was doing a kids' concert.
0: Just cool. A
1: really genuine, down-to-earth kind of guy. So
0: nice.
1: Shout out to Colin. We love you. You're an awesome bloke. Thank you for the great music that you put out.
0: Yeah, yeah, for sure.
1: You know, for writing stuff for kids as well. I think that's a really cool thing. Something very special. Okay, we are today looking at part of the story of Moses here. And we've got to the point, basically, where it seems like, what on earth is going on? Because the Israelites are in crisis. They had this guy, Moses, who, you know, is kind of split between a couple of families.
0: Mm-hmm.
1: And it seems like he's being built up to be the one who's going to rescue them from
0: somehow.
1: This situation.
0: Yeah.
1: And it all kind of goes south, although technically Moses goes north, but yeah, blah, blah, blah. it all kind of goes south. Moses is chased out of Egypt, kind of on pain of death if he comes back because mm-hmm. he's killed somebody. And he ends up out in the bush, marries a girl out there, has a son, and he starts working
0: just
1: as a
0: living
1: shepherd.
0: Life.
1: Yep.
0: Yeah.
1: He's just kind of disconnected from it all now, really.
0: And you were saying it was 40 years he was?
1: It was about 40 years he was actually out there.
0: Wow.
1: So I think technically if you do the math, at this point Moses was 67 years old or something like that.
0: Oh, okay.
1: So, you know, he'd been in Egypt for the first part of his life. Now he's out here. And I think it was technically 30 years that he's out here.
0: Oh, okay.
1: Working out in the bush, you know, away from all the problems, away from everything else. Do we say away from what God had intended? You know? Mm. And verse 23 and 24 of Exodus says, years passed and the king of Egypt died, but the Israelites continued to groan under their burden of slavery. They cried.

0: He's got nothing chilling to do with it. Yep. But God actually reaches out to Moses and says, all right, you're going to be the leader. You're going to be the one who I'm going to use to do impossible, amazing things.
1: Mm, yeah. I wonder how they would have felt for Moses. I always try and, like, after everything that he's been through.
0: He might have been like, man, I've been trying to forget that. I've been trying to put it out of my mind for like 3 decades and it's coming back now. Yeah. Yeah, it's tricky. But you know what's really interesting with this? And I want to actually go to the book of Genesis here. We're going to go to Genesis chapter 15, I think it is. It might be 15 or potentially 16, but I think it's 15. And we actually see that God made a promise to one of Moses' it would be his great-great-great-something, however many great-grandfathers, Abraham. And in, where are we looking? We're looking in Genesis chapter 15, and we're going to read verses 12 through to 16. And now this is a really interesting passage in the Bible here. So Genesis 15 and verses 12 through to 16.
1: Yep, and it reads, as the sun was setting, Abram fell into a deep sleep, and a thick and dreadful darkness came over him. Then the Lord said to him, know for certain that for 400 years your descendants will be strangers in a country not their own, and that they will be enslaved and mistreated there. But I will punish the nation they serve as slaves, and afterwards they will come out with great possessions. You, however, will go to your ancestors in peace and be buried at a good old age. In the fourth generation, your descendants will come back here, for the sin of the Amorites has not yet reached its full measure.
0: Oh, okay. So this is one of the most interesting little pockets in Genesis for me. You know, there's heaps of interesting stuff to pull out, right? But in particular here, God gives Abram this particular vision of the future.
1: Yep.
0: And he says, all right, verse 13, you can be sure of this. Your descendants will be strangers in a foreign land. Did that happen?
1: Yes.
0: Yep. All right. They ended up in Egypt, where they will be oppressed as slaves.
1: Did that happen?
0: Yep. For 400 years. Did that happen? Yep. Yes. So, okay. So we see that all comes to fruition, right? Mm-hmm. And then he says, but then I will punish the nation that enslaves them, and in the end, they'll come away with great wealth. Now, do we know that this happens, right?
1: Yes.
0: Well, we have the plagues that come upon Egypt.
1: Yeah.
0: We see basically like the destruction, a lot of the military, a lot of their, fighting age men, basically, with the firstborns dying. And in the end, the Egyptians basically give a whole bunch of money to the Israelites and all sorts of things and to convince them to get out of here.
1: Leave,
0: we don't want this.
1: Yep.
0: And it says, after four generations, your descendants will return here to this land for the sins of the Amorites. And I'm reading New Living Translation here. It says, for the sins of the Amorites do not yet warrant their destruction.
1: Oh, okay.
0: So if we actually look a little bit later on in the book of Exodus, we see it's in Exodus chapter 12. We're not going to read it, but there's a specific number of years that we actually see that it takes for the Israelites to get back to, the land of Canaan.
1: Mm.
0: And instead of being 400, it's about 430.
1: Okay.
0: Now, what did we say before? How long was Moses stuffing around in the wilderness for? It was about 30 years. And so, God had said something and, we look at it and we go, oh, okay, so God's plans got delayed by 30 or 40 years because Moses stuffed up.
1: Hmm.
0: Oh, Moses, how could you possibly do that? Da, da, da, da. But what we actually see is, as opposed to that, what I think it is God actually brings the Israelites back to Canaan a lot earlier than we kind of think, because he brings them back there and then they kind of say, oh, God, there's scary people here. We don't trust you. God says, all right, well, you can wander around in the wilderness for the next 30, 40 years. Because if you're too afraid to go in, then, that's like, so God actually fulfills his promise of saying, all right, 400 years. Yep, we'll get you.

0: back.
1: Yeah.
0: So God fulfills that promise. And so the extra time is not God stuffing up this prophetic thing. It's the Israelites actually kind of saying, oh, no, I'm too scared. You know, we can't do it. You know, I don't trust you, God.
1: Ah, gotcha.
0: So at first we might look at it and go, oh, you know, this extra period of time is because Moses stuffed up and what a stuff up. And oh, but God was willing and gracious to work with him. And that's not to say that Moses didn't stuff up.
1: Yeah.
0: But it actually shows that God knew it was going to happen.
1: Yeah, it does too.
0: And he was still willing to work with Moses and he was still willing to make him the leader.
1: Yeah, yeah.
0: And still willing to trust him and bless him and all these other things. So it's not necessarily a case of going, oh, you know, when we stuff up, we're stuffing up God's plans, sort of thing. God still loves us. And, you know, the fact that we will stuff things up is he accounts for it.
1: Mm.
0: You know, he's not saying, all right, if you do something wrong, I'm going to boot you out the door. You've got to
1: find someone else.
0: God still has his plans to save us.
1: Yeah.
0: And whether we work with him or against him or not involved, he's still going to get done what he needs to get done.
1: Yeah, for sure.
0: Which is such a cool thing. So anyway, I guess instead of looking at Moses here and going, oh, well, you know, he wasted everything that God had intended. On the flip side, we see that God very specifically knows what he's doing.
1: Knows exactly, yeah.
0: Yeah, we see here God had his plan laid out for the time frame. And what's also interesting, right, is at the end of this verse, why on earth would God allow any of it to happen, right? This seems to be the nasty thing. Oh, how could God do something as awful as saying, oh, your descendants will be enslaved and treated nastily and da-da-da. Oh, God, how could you possibly allow that? But we see at the end there, it says, after four generations, your descendants will return here to this land, for the sins of the Amorites do not yet warrant their destruction. So God actually may sometimes allow us to go through something difficult if it's the only way for somebody else to be saved.
1: Oh.
0: And we see that, you know, God is showing patience and grace to this other people, the Amorites. And saying, well, if there's possibly a way that they can be saved and not need to be destroyed, I'm going to give them all the time and all the opportunity I possibly can.
1: Until it's
0: time. Until it comes to the point where they've made that decision. And then I'm going to bring the Israelites back. And because they've made their decision, they are going to be destroyed.
1: Yeah.
0: So, you know, sometimes people look at the Old Testament and go, oh, you know, God is the God of genocide and evil, and how could he possibly do these sorts of things? And it's kind of like, well, it's saying, well, if God is loving and that's his character, he can't tolerate evil forever.
1: Well, yeah.
0: And amazing that he actually gave, you know, these people, instead of just saying, well, you got a week, figure it out.
1: Yeah, I was just thinking that too. Like, he could have just destroyed them, you know, just like that, but I think just shows how gracious he really is. And that's really encouraging for us, because I know sometimes we get to a point where it's like, oh, I've done too much, or God's not going to. I had this conversation with my brother today.
0: Oh, yeah.
1: It's like, oh, you know, I can't go back to God. I've done so many things, but his door is always open. And I think that's the amazing thing about the God that we serve.
0: Yeah. God isn't asking us to be perfect before we come to him. And he doesn't expect us to be perfect in order to ask for forgiveness or repent. You know? So anyway, I just think this is a cool story that kind of shows that, you know, we're all in God's timeline. And, you know, sometimes we go through difficult things and we say, oh, how could this possibly happen? But God is showing grace to us. And he's showing grace to someone like Moses, who seemed to stuff everything up. He's showing grace to an evil people, the Amorites. And he wants to show grace to all of us. So, you know, this whole story really just shows how good God is, as opposed to how great Moses was.
1: It really does.
0: So, yeah. All right. Well, thank you to everybody for joining us on Conversations today. It's been an interesting little chat.
1: It's been really good,
0: The Bible. Alicia, do you want to read out for us, just one more time before we wrap the show, the names of the winners of our mug giveaway?
1: And our winners, once again, is Deanne M. We've got Zachary C., Andrew W., Judith M. and Linda Clark, and we will be getting in touch with all of you really soon to get these mugs out to you.
0: Yep. Congratulations on winning a Faith FM mug, and what's the term for, like, not congratulations? Commiserations to everybody who didn't win one this time. But, you know, there'll be plenty of other opportunities. We love giving them away. And if you're listening live, today was Monday the 23rd of September.
1: Yes.
0: Just so you understand, you know, the context of this whole thing, because you might be going, oh, hang on, when was this giveaway? Well, thank you for joining Alicia and myself on Conversations today. And we are looking forward to spending time with you again, same time next week.
1: Definitely.
0: See you later.
1: Thank you.

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1: Good morning and welcome to A Light in the Dark here on Faith FM. My name's Brad. I'm here with Peter. And this is a show where we talk about all sorts of really interesting things, I think at least. And today we're going to be digging into our second episode on the series that's exploring the story in the Bible of Noah and the flood. It might be a story that you've heard about before. It's certainly something that's somewhat prevalent in our culture here in Australia. There's films that come out, you know, there's kids' sticker books, there's all sorts of stories. You know, we all have this understanding of, you know, depictions of rainbows and a big boat and animals and all that sort of thing. You know, I think a lot of people know about this story of Noah and the flood, but maybe not what the Bible actually says about it. So we're going to be digging into this. We've already dealt with Genesis chapter 6 in our previous show. And today we're going to be looking at what's going on in this story in the book of Genesis in chapter 7. But Peter, welcome. Nice to have you in again.
2: It's great to be back, Brad. It's great to be back in the studio with you. And good morning to all our listeners.
1: Fantastic. Hey, we actually had an interesting question that came in on the show last week, you know, just towards the end of the show, so we didn't actually have time to address it. And it's John from the Central Coast who's texted in mentioning something that, you know, if you've seen the modern film adaptation of Noah. The Russell Crowe one. I'm not actually sure who the director was. I might have to look that up later.
2: I can't remember.
1: Yeah, we all just know it's Russell Crowe.
2: The Russell Crowe version.
1: Yep. There's these race of people that are called the Nephilim.
2: Mm-hmm.
1: And there's a lot of contention and debate over who these people actually were.
2: Yeah. Right?
1: Because Nephilim is like a Hebrew word.
2: Yes.
1: And it's typically interpreted as giants.
2: Yes.
1: Is what we see in most of the standardized Bible translations. But there's definitely some different ideas about who these people actually were. And it comments on, John, who's texted in, is saying that the Nephilim were the offspring of demons, so fallen angels, and the daughters of men.
2: Yes. I want to thank John for his question, for sending it in, because we do want people to interact. I did mention, I think, at the beginning of last week's program where we were looking at Genesis chapter 6.
1: Yep.
2: And that, yes, that there are some who believe that these are actually fallen angels or supernatural beings who then procreate with human women, and their offspring become the giants or the tyrants or these mighty mighty beings.
1: Mm-hmm.
2: And we did look at there are other passages in Scripture that we didn't look at, but there are a number of passages where it sort of hints that who are the sons of God anyway?
1: Mm-hmm.
2: You know, because it talks about the sons of God and the daughters of men. And we talked about, I think it was Romans 8:14 I got you to read.
1: Yep.
2: There are other passages in Scripture as well. And also it talks about the sons of disobedience in Colossians 3:6.
1: Yep.
2: And so I think that my understanding of this has always been that these are people.
1: Mm-hmm.
2: So you've got the faithful and the unfaithful.
1: Yep.
2: And when they come together, what often results is a watering down or a weakening of God's witness in the world, or even the disappearing witness. You know, sometimes people will talk about the emerging church, but sometimes we don't talk about the submerging church, which is the church that's disappearing. You know, it's kind of like, in many ways, the church is like a ship on the water.
1: Mm-hmm.
2: The ship on the water is where it's supposed to be, but if you get water in the ship, it becomes a problem. And sometimes you see, you know, the church slipping beneath the water, and then you see the church no more. And so I think in terms of, these beings, I know that John had made reference to the book of Jude, because there's a reference there, a quote from the book of Enoch.
1: Yes.
2: Now, fascinatingly, the question I would ask is Jude quoting this reference in Enoch because that quote is true, or is Jude quoting this quote from Enoch because the whole book is true?
1: Sure, yeah.
2: And if the whole book is true, why is it not included in the canon of the Old Testament scriptures? Mm-hmm. And so I think what Jude is doing, he's quoting that passage because that part of the passage is true. And so he's including it in his book. Mm. But I think one of the reasons why the Book of Enoch is not included in the Old Testament as canon is because it may have had, uncertain authorship or uncertain yes. history.
1: Yep.
2: And so sometimes there are ancient books that we can learn things from, but it doesn't mean that they're necessarily inspired by God.
1: Yep.
2: And I don't share the view that the giants were the offspring of angels plus people. I think that this is we've talked about the fact that there were giants in the land. You know, even recently, there are people who grow to great heights.
1: Yep.
2: And there were people, obviously, giants at the time of David when David slew Goliath and so forth. So, I think that these are the offspring of humans.
1: Yep.
2: The sons of God being the faithful and the daughters of men being the line of those who were unfaithful at the time. Yeah. So good question, but keep sending them in because, it's fascinating to, discuss some of these things and to understand, what else the Bible says about these things.
1: Yep, absolutely. And, you know, we are always very interested in, you know, if you say, okay, have a read of this. And, we're definitely interested in actually looking at that and then testing it against the Bible because that's what we're always called to do.
2: And that's right.
1: You know, like all of the books that are known as the apocryphal books, which are books that weren't included in the
2: ancient books that are not part of the Bible.
1: Yep. So there's other books like the Book of Esther, the First and Second Maccabees. You know, things that the early church writers looked at and said, "Oh, well, you know, there's something to them, but they don't seem credible enough for us to include them with the canon Bible text." And you know, like it's one of those topics. Like I've read the different apocryphal books, out of interest, and it's challenging because I often find that when you start talking about these with people, it's very difficult to convince anyone of anything. It's either you have someone who's like, oh, no, they're definitely not anything. We shouldn't look at them at all.
2: Sure.
1: And then you have people on the flip side who go, no, they're definitely, you know, they're the best and these reveal all the true secrets about the Bible and that sort of thing.
2: Mm.
1: And I kind of feel like I look at it and go, well, God's character is not divisive.
2: Sure.
1: So maybe if we're placing all of our time and effort on saying, no, I'm right, this is the best, you know, you have to understand and it reveals everything, it's like, well, that doesn't really seem to be emblematic of God's character in the first place.
2: Mm-hmm.
1: So anyway, John, happy to dig into these in more detail. Feel free to text us in if you have any suggested reading that you have, and we're happy to dig into it and deal with it. Today, we're going to be looking into Genesis chapter 7, exploring the story of Noah and the flood. So let's get into it,
2: Peter. Yeah. So last week, we looked at Genesis 6 and began there. And so we're going to go straight into Genesis 7. So in the end of Genesis 6, it sort of describes the dimensions of the ark that God wanted him to build. And so you have it all there. And we were talking last week about how big the ark was and how many animals might have been needed to be there. And, I guess we also talked last week about the fact that, you know, the earth had become corrupt, that men's thoughts were only evil continually. Now that's quite a strong sentence, you know, that the men's thoughts were only evil continually.
1: Yep.
2: And there's, you know, God is always in the business of wanting to save.
1: Mm.
2: And when men's thoughts are only evil continually, there's not a lot to work with.
1: Yeah, for sure.
2: And so God is, even so, God was patient. Mm. He provided a way of escape. He provided a messenger to share that way of escape. And we're getting to a place, and this is why I believe about that, the offspring of the line of Cain and versus the offspring of the line of Seth,
1: yep.
2: because it's God's message that is disappearing from the world.
1: Mm.
2: God's witness is almost extinguished, and therefore God is seeking to preserve that witness through Noah and his family.
1: And for what it's worth, and I wonder if I should bring this up, but I guess I will, a lot of those you do see in a lot of kind of mystic traditions the importance of bloodlines.
2: Yes.
1: Oh, that you can only be saved, you are only special if you are part of this very specific bloodline of families and all that sort of thing. And, you know, in this case, this is where it can get challenging if you start to believe the idea that, oh, well, you know, you had fallen angels procreating with humans and that corrupts the bloodline and it was only this particular one that was special and that's the whole reason God saved Noah.
2: Mm.
1: Whereas I don't actually think that's the case because that's not in God's character.
2: Go on, Brad.
1: Yeah, all I was going to say was God's salvation is based on his grace and our willingness to choose him as opposed to, oh, we're part of the special family.
2: I just thought of a verse and I realized I put it in my notes anyway, where in we're told that Abraham believed God and it was accounted to him for righteousness.
1: Mm, yep.
2: So in other words, the difference between Noah and others on the earth at that time is he believed God. And he believed God to the extent that he was willing to do what God told him to do, which was build this mighty big boat.
1: Yep.
2: I mean, that's a big undertaking. Mm. And so you don't do that unless you believe.
1: Absolutely.
2: You know,
1: yep.
2: It might rain tomorrow. You know, yeah, yeah. I mean, you're not going to build the boat. Mm. The other thing, so we've talked about the corruption in the world. God had to judge sin.
1: Yep.
2: There comes a point in time where if God is oblivious to the consequences of sin and the results of sin, then he is no longer gracious, he's no longer merciful, he's no longer loving.
1: Yep.
2: If God is ignoring all of that, and this is why it's pertinent to us who live at the end of time, because there's going to come a point in time where God is saying, please turn to me and be saved, because the world is becoming darker and darker.
1: Yeah.
2: And so that's where it was. But the Bible, we learned that Noah found grace, and God said there'll be 120 years left of man's, probation, if you like.
1: Yep.
2: Build an ark. And it was not just a message, not simply a belief, but it was a lifestyle.
1: Mm-hmm.
2: Noah was living out his message day by day, as you hear the hammers and the saws and what have you. There was a living witness to what his message was.
1: Yeah, I like that.
2: And is it a fairy tale? You see, this is some of the idea, especially, and I think, you know, the church is to blame for this to a large degree, because sometimes we produce children's stories or Bible stories and we have this little boat with a couple of giraffes sticking out the top or whatever. Yeah. Everybody's crammed in there and it's very impractical and very unrealistic. Mm. So, if you ever get a chance, take a look at the pictures of the Ark Encounter in Kentucky, USA, simply because they've built a lifestyle, you know, a life-size model of the Ark.
1: Yeah, yeah.
2: But, we're going to look at, is it a fairy tale? Was it true? What reasons do we have for believing it's true? And we'll come back and talk about that after we're going to have a bit of a song, I think, Brad.
1: Yep, sounds interesting. Remember, at any point, if you'd like to text in your thoughts or questions, you can do so by texting us on 04-888-808-31. One more time, that's 04-888-808-31. All right, we're going to go to a song. We're going to hear Josh White with I Love My God. A really beautiful song. You're listening to A Light in the Dark here on Faith FM. We'll be back in just a minute.

0: That was Josh White with I Love My God from the album Acor. You're listening to A Light in the Dark here on Faith FM. I'm Brad. I'm here with Peter, and we're exploring the story of Noah and the flood. Just before the break, we were talking about some, you know, the idea, is this just some fairy tale that someone's made up?
1: Yeah.
0: And ultimately, when we think about these things, we have to go, all right, well, what's the evidence?
1: Yeah. So we talked about, first of all, last week we talked about the dimensions of the ark that were given there at the end of chapter 6 of Genesis, where it tells you precisely how long it is, how wide it is, and how tall it is. That's not necessary. It tells you it has a door in the side. It tells you it has the window at the top.
0: Yep.
1: It tells you the kinds of animals. We're going to read about that when we get into Genesis 7. In fact, I'll word you up. We're going to look at Genesis 7, 1 to 4.
0: Yep.
1: So we're going to come to that in a moment. But there are too many details. And furthermore, probably when we get into next week's, we're going to look at what was left behind after the flood. You know, what can we see in the world today that gives us an indication of the evidence that a flood has occurred? And so some, of course, some will ask the question, well, maybe it was just a local flood. Maybe it was just somewhere in the Middle East there in Turkey or whatever. There was a bit of a flood, a boat went up and landed on a mountain. That's it.
0: Yeah. I've definitely seen arguments for that before. Say, oh, you know, it was just a local region, or it was just in this kind of area of the Middle East, as opposed to, you know, it couldn't possibly be the entire earth.
1: Yeah. But see, we're going to talk in a moment about the animals that were taken on board the ark and the specifics, all the details that are given there. But I want to read first, I'm going to read verse Genesis 7:22. I know, 7:21 and 22. And it says this, "And all flesh died that moved on the earth, birds and cattle and beasts and every creeping thing that creeps on the earth, and every man, all in whose nostrils was the breath of the spirit of life, all that was on the dry land died." And so you have, this is very sort of specific, that pointing out that unless you were on the ark, everything else outside the ark perished.
0: Yep.
1: And so, at least of the land-dwelling, air-breathing animals, obviously the fish survived because they had plenty of water, you know. But let's read Genesis 7, 1 to 4, and see what we see we can read there.
0: Sure. It says, "Then the Lord said to Noah, 'Come into the ark, you and all your household, because I have seen that you are righteous before me in this generation. You will take seven of each of every clean animal, a male and his female, two each of animals that are unclean, a male and his female, also seven each of birds of the air, male and female, to keep the species alive on the face of all the earth. For after seven more days, I will cause it to rain on the earth for 40 days and 40 nights, and I will destroy from the face of the earth all living things that I have made."
1: All right. So there's a couple of specifics there. So he breaks down the animals. He says two of unclean animals, a male and his female.
0: Yep.
1: But seven of those animals that are clean. Now, what does that mean? At this point, we're not told. Yep. You would have to go to Leviticus chapter 11, where you will there get a list of those animals that are clean and those animals that are unclean.
0: Right.
1: And what we find is that in that, because we've got to remember that the book of Genesis is part of the Pentateuch, part of the first five books, and they're attributed to Moses.
0: Yep.
1: So Moses wrote Genesis, he wrote Leviticus as well, and so he's including details in Leviticus that have reference point in Genesis. He's giving you the information then, because Moses wrote those books at a similar time in his lifetime, obviously, but he's writing about things, you know, way back at the time of Noah. So when we talk about what is clean and unclean, you get that description in Leviticus 11, and I'd encourage anybody to go and have a look at Leviticus 11, read through that chapter. It'll give you a detailed description of what is clean and what is unclean. But what's interesting here is, you remember when we talked about last week, we said it's estimated that only 6,744 animals needed to go on the ark because of the different kinds. And, of course, seven of some are going on the ark. It says seven of the clean. Now, here's the question. There is a discrepancy here because there are two views on this. Does that mean seven pairs or seven of each clean kind? So let me give you an example. So the sheep is a clean animal, okay? Did they take seven sheep or did they take seven pairs of sheep? And the jury's out for some people. So there are different views, even within the people who are experts in the Hebrew. So now here's my view. I think it was seven. And here's my view, my reason why. When we get to Genesis chapter 9, I've been studying the book of Daniel through the week, and that's why I keep referencing that. But Genesis chapter 9, when they get off the ark, Noah sacrifices one of every clean animal. And because it says seven of some, seven of the clean, I would propose that there would be six for Noah and one for God. Because that's a pattern we find with the days of the week. There are six for man and one for God. And so that's my part of my rationale and part of rationale for others believing that it was seven. But when the encounter, when the ark encounter people were trying to work out what they should include, they decided we're going to go for 14 of all the clean because we want to maximize the number of possible animals so that we're not undercutting it and making it, you know, fit some paradigm. So they said, let's say that the clean animals, there will be 14 of those. So 14 cows, 14 sheep, 14 deer, 14 goats and so forth. And of course, there's 14 of each of the birds, if you go that way too, because it says also seven each of the birds of the air, male and female. But I happen to think that they were actually seven. So, but, and then of course, each unclean one, a male and his female. Why? Because when they get off the ark, they're going to be the breeding pair. They're going to be repopulating the earth with those animals. And again, so I think that, you know, if it was a local flood, you just don't need to take all the animals. And I think there's plenty of evidence in the world today that it was a global flood, and I think we can look at a lot of that evidence. We'll do that next week particularly. But let's continue on. We've read the first four verses. God has said to Noah, come into the ark, you and your family. So there was Noah and his wife, that's two, his three sons and their wives, that's eight altogether. Okay. And they're told to come into the ark, take two of every unclean animal, seven of each clean animal, and come into the ark. And then it says verse four, for after seven more days, I will cause it to rain on the earth 40 days and 40 nights, and I will destroy from the face of the earth all living things that I have commanded, that I have made. So it seems to me that God calls them onto the ark, and then there's a period of 7 days before it rains. And you can imagine this. We talked last week about this supernatural, all the animals God sent to Noah. He didn't have to gather them up. They marching onto the ark supernaturally. The birds are flying into the ark. And the people outside, and God is, through Noah, he's making this final appeal. Come on board the ark. Come on board that. They go into the ark. The door is shut. And then for 7 days, nothing happens. And you can imagine the party that's being had outside, right? And the, and you know, they're probably throwing tomatoes or something at the ark or whatever, you know, because they thought Noah was a joke, right? They thought that his message was a joke. And if you're inside the ark, how are you feeling?
0: 7 days.
1: Here we are. We're locked in here with all these animals. They're having a wild old time outside. 7 days is a long time. But it seems that God had told him, because it says in verse four, for after 7 days, I will cause it to rain. So it seems that Noah knew that these 7 days were going to take place. Let's read from verse five to verse 10.
0: It says, and Noah did to, and Noah did according to all that the Lord commanded him. Noah was 600 years old when the floodwaters were on the earth. So Noah with his sons, his wife and his sons' wives, went into the ark because of the waters of the flood. Of clean animals, of animals that are unclean, of birds and of everything that creeps on the earth, two by two they went into the ark to Noah, male and female, as God had commanded Noah. And it came to pass, after 7 days that the waters of the flood were on the earth.
1: Okay, so after 7 days. So it seems that the 7 days and then this rain comes. And what I find here, Brad, is there is a principle when you're looking at certainly the prophecies in the Bible, but sometimes other passages where you have a repeat and an enlarge. So you have a passage where it explains certain things, and then God will repeat the passage and include more detail.
0: Yep.
1: And it seems that's what's happening here. God gives him the command to come into the ark in the first four verses. Then you've got from verse 6, Noah 600 years old, and it gives the detail they're going into the ark. Notice verse 11 now, and we'll read verse 11. 11 to 12.
0: Sure. And then we'll probably need to go to a song after that.
1: Yeah.
0: In the 600th year of Noah's life, in the second month, the 17th day of the month, on that day, all the fountains of the deep were broken up and the windows of heaven were opened. And the rain was on the earth 40 days and 40 nights.
1: All right. So here again, it mentions the 600th year of Noah's life. So it's going back to that. And it says, it's very specific. It says in the second month, on the 17th of the month. Now, we would say that's the 17th of February.
0: Yeah.
1: But their
0: Jewish
1: second month.
0: Is a little bit different.
1: Yeah. Their calendar's a bit different. But it was the second month of their calendar and the 17th day of the month. Now, that's specific, and we will revisit that when we look at Genesis chapter 8, which is next week, because it talks about when the flood actually ends.
0: Okay.
1: And that also happens to be on the 17th day of the month.
0: Hmm.
1: So here you have very specific again, you know, the second month, the 17th day of the month, on that day. All the fountains of the great deep were broken up and the windows of heaven were opened. And I want to notice this. How much time have we got?
0: Oh, we're just about to go to a song.
1: Let's go to a song and we'll pick that up when we come back.
0: All right. Sounds good. 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Remember, you can text in your thoughts or questions on 0488 808 831. 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We're about to hear More Than Rubies with Live and Breathe.

0: You just heard More Than Rubies with Live and Breathe. You're listening to A Light in the Dark here on Faith FM. I'm Brad. I'm here with Peter. And we're digging into the story of Noah and the flood. Today we're going through Genesis chapter 7 and unpacking some really interesting stuff from here. By the way, we do have an awesome free offer for you today here on A Light in the Dark. It's a book that's called To Build a Life. And you know, Noah was definitely a pretty good builder, I reckon, mm-hmm. if he was able to build this colossal ark, this colossal boat that, you know, was able to fit thousands of animals and all their food and food for him and his families and survive crazy floodwaters and all that sort of thing. Building is definitely something that I think is near and dear to God's heart, because even Jesus was a builder and a carpenter.
1: I will build this church.
0: Yep, absolutely. So. True. If you're interested in getting a copy of today's free offer, which is a book called To Build a Life, which is all about how you build your life on Jesus as a Christian, we're going to be giving away the code word for that in just a few minutes' time before the next song break. So make sure you stick around. And if you don't have our show number already, that is 0488880831. And when you get the code word, you just want to text that to our show number. And one more time, that is 0488880831. All right, Peter, let's get back into Genesis.
1: So we are in Genesis chapter 7, and we were looking at verse 11, mm-hmm. where it says, "In the 600th year of Noah's life, in the second month, the 17th day of the month, on that day, all the fountains of the great deep were broken up and the windows of heaven were opened." Mm. And so we made note of the fact that it's very specific in terms of the dating, you know, 17th day of the second month. But also the first thing that it mentions, we also think of the 40 days and 40 nights of rain, which is mentioned in the next verse. Mm-hmm. But the first thing it says is all the fountains of the great deep were broken up.
0: That is,
1: the surface of the earth is breaking up and the underground reservoirs of water mm-hmm. are bursting forth and creating that sort of flooding experience. And then in verse 12, it says, and the rain was on the earth 40 days and 40 nights. So there's torrential rain. But you have this, we already have, even today, we know that there's water under the ground.
0: Oh, absolutely.
1: Right?
0: And maybe if you live in the cities, we don't think about it quite as much.
1: Probably not.
0: But if you live, like in Australia, if you live a bit more inland, a lot of people use bore water, artesian water, which comes from springs deep under the ground.
1: That's right. So, yeah, so what we have is the crust of the earth, if you like, it's breaking up and water is coming out mm-hmm. from those underground reservoirs and flooding the earth. And, you know, people might look at this and say, well, you know, what happened to all the water? Is it really possible? I mean, look at Mount Everest. Mount Everest is 8.8 kilometers above sea level.
0: Yep.
1: That's the tallest mountain. Mm. How could that possibly be? You know, flooded. I mean, you know, how is that possible? Well, it's interesting to note that there's a place in the Pacific Ocean called the Marianas Trench.
0: Yep.
1: And it is some 10.9 kilometers deep, from the surface of the water. And, which means then, if you were to even out the topography of the earth, if you were to push up all of those, vast caverns underneath the water and you flatten them out and then bring down the mountains and you made it all smooth, then the earth would be covered, if it was completely smooth, the earth would be covered with 2.4 kilometers of water all the way over the earth. Now, obviously, it wouldn't have been, you know, that uniform, but you can see how much water there is. There's a lot of water out there. Yeah, and we know, you know, geologists know that the tectonic plates of the earth have been moving, and they even now they're pushing up of one to another, and they're they're causing these mountain ranges.
0: Yep.
1: And sometimes those plates slip and you get an earthquake and or a tsunami back in 2004. And so there's plenty of water. If we want to know where the water is, just go down to the coast. It's right there. You know, if you've ever looked at Google Earth on your computer and you can turn the earth around, so you're looking at the Pacific and it's like you can't see any land. You can't see anything but water. And even today, you know, the earth is covered 2/3 with water.
0: Yep.
1: The water is out there. And like I said, next week we will look at some more evidence of the flood.
0: Yeah, that sounds really interesting.
1: Let's pick it up in verse 13. I'd like to read, if you would, Brad, 13 through 16 of Genesis chapter 7.
0: Sure. It says, on the very same day, Noah and Noah's sons, Shem, Ham, and Japheth, and Noah's wife and the three wives of his sons with them entered the ark. They and every beast after its kind, all cattle after their kind, every creeping thing that creeps on the earth after its kind, and every bird after its kind, every bird of every sort. And they went into the ark to Noah, two by two, all of flesh, in which is the breath of life. So those that entered, male and female of all flesh, went in as God had commanded him, and the Lord shut him in.
1: All right. So it was the Lord that shut him in. And again, it's sort of reiterating this going on the ark, and the eight people that went on board, and all of the different kinds of animals and so forth, and it sort of keeps specifying that.
0: I think just quickly, it makes me think of something we've talked about before, you know, when it comes to, is God good or bad for doing this whole thing?
1: Right.
0: And, you know, God provides everybody an opportunity here, right?
1: Mm-hmm.
0: But he also says, okay, look, there is an end date to this, you know, there's...
1: Yeah.
0: An expiration date to my offer, and that doesn't make him cruel or anything. He's just saying, look, you know, here's the time frame. Make
1: well,
0: your decision
1: yeah,
0: by then.
1: Well, I've said this before in terms of if we believe the Bible and we believe in Jesus and we believe that Jesus will come again according to his promise, when Jesus comes again, the Bible says that those who have accepted him are going to run to him and those that have rejected him are going to run from him.
0: Right.
1: And so at some point, God has to do something about the evil and the wickedness in the world.
0: Yeah.
1: And the Bible tells us that God does nothing without telling us through his servants, the prophets.
0: That's very true, yeah.
1: So it's a little bit, I've equated it a lot less serious fashion, but if you've ever been to the airport and missed your plane, right? It's not that the plane, not that the air people have it in for you.
0: That's true, yeah.
1: Right? They do not have it in for Brad Martin just because you missed your plane.
0: They're not. It's not the pilot sitting
1: it's
0: there
1: not
0: laughing
1: their fault.
0: At you.
1: They're saying, hey,
0: moments,
1: let's go and leave him behind, you know? They don't get together and say, who should we leave behind this week? That's not their intention at all.
0: Yep.
1: Their intention is to take everyone who's booked on that plane.
0: Yep.
1: They don't want to leave anybody behind. And so, but at the same time, if they don't take off, nobody's going anywhere.
0: That's right.
1: You know, there is no airline, you know, if they don't take off. And so I think that we've got to understand that God has given humanity a period of time. We talked last week about the 120 years that God is going to strive with flesh. That's a long time.
0: Yeah, for sure.
1: That's generations. That's an opportunity to think about, well, not only about my life, but the life of my children, the life of my grandchildren. You know, I think you and I know, Brad, that as you travel through life, there are things that you may not take seriously when you're in your teens.
0: Oh, absolutely.
1: Or in your 20s even, that you do take more seriously as you grow.
0: Yep.
1: Because different life's experiences teach us things about life and teach us things about ourselves and teach us things about our choices.
0: Yeah, no doubt.
1: That we make adjustments and we say, you know what, this didn't work out. I think I'll give that a miss. And so when God is giving 120 years, he's not being mean.
0: Yep.
1: He is being generous, more than generous.
0: True.
1: In fact, I believe, and again, when we go back to last week and we were talking about, you know, trying to answer that question of, oh, there must have been too many animals or the ark wasn't big enough or whatever. And we recognize that the animals take up less than 6% of the capacity of the ark.
0: Yep.
1: There's room on board for more people.
0: Well, that's very true, isn't it?
1: Right? There's room on board for more people.
0: Yep.
1: And you can imagine Noah sharing this message and he's being mocked and trivialized and so forth. And, you know, God is patient. God is kind. But at some point, the boat's leaving, you know?
0: And, you know, like I can imagine Noah building rooms for other people.
1: Yeah.
0: And just, you know, hoping that, you know, someone would be willing to...
1: The guest room.
0: Exactly, yeah.
1: Yeah.
0: And, you know, not just one room, but
1: no, I know.
0: Heaps of them.
1: Yeah.
0: And probably being incredibly sad that no one was willing to take him up on that.
1: Yeah. So it says that they entered and that God shut him in. And we're going to pick up on this. Let's just read 17 to 20 and we'll unpack it after the break.
0: Okay, sure. So 17 says, "Now the flood was on the earth 40 days. The waters increased and lifted up the ark, and it rose high above the earth. The waters prevailed and greatly increased on the earth, and the ark moved about on the surface of the waters. And the waters prevailed exceedingly on the earth, and all the high hills under the whole heaven were covered. The waters prevailed 15 cubits upward, and the mountains were covered."
1: All right. We'll come back and comment on that after this music break.
0: All right. Sounds good. We're going to hear now Ryan Proudfoot with Undeserved. And make sure you stick around, because the first thing we're going to do when we get back from this song is we're going to give you the code word for today's free offer. If you don't have the phone number for our show in your phone just yet, make sure you pull out your phone and put it in there now. It is 04-888-808-31. One more time, that is 04-888-808-31. And if you'd like to text in with any thoughts or questions, you can use that same number. We'll see you after the song.

0: You just heard Ryan Proudfoot with the song Undeserved from the album Treasure in 2013. A pretty cool song there. Hey, you're listening to A Light in the Dark here on Faith FM. 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So ALD19 to our show number 0488880831. That's 0488880831. So one more time, the code word is ALD19 and our show number is 0488880831. If you've missed it now, don't worry, I'm going to share it again before the end of the show. Let's get back into it, Peter. We just read Genesis 7 and...
1: 17 to 20, I think.
0: 17 to 20, yes.
1: So it talks about, now the flood was on the earth 40 days, that's the rain. Mm-hmm. The waters increased and lifted up the ark, and it rose above the earth. And it sort of reminded me, because Jesus had said that as it was in the days of Noah, so will it be at the coming of the Son of Man, that you've got a few things going on here. That God makes his final appeal through Noah to a lost world. Finally, the door is shut. There are 7 days, and then the flood comes and the ark is taken up. It says it rose high above the earth. And then there's a period of time where the earth is desolate. And then Noah and the people come back down in the ark and they come out to a new heavens and a new earth.
0: Yep, been transformed.
1: And I think that is so similar to the story that we have with the second coming, because God is making his final appeal to the world. Finally, Jesus is going to I guess probation will close and, and let he who is righteous be righteous still and he who is filthy be filthy still and so forth. And if you think about the parable that he tells of the wedding, the 10 virgins, they go into the wedding and the door was shut. And so the door is shut. And like Noah was inside the ark for 7 days before the flood took place, there are 7 plagues that fall before Jesus returns. And then we are taken up when Jesus returns. The earth is desolate. And then we return with Jesus.

0: collapse and there's a new heaven and a new earth. Hmm. And it seems to me that that sort of mirroring that experience in some regard.
1: Absolutely.
0: So that's verse 17. Then it says, the waters prevailed and greatly increased on the earth. The ark moved about on the surface of the waters. The waters prevailed exceedingly on the earth, and all the high hills under the whole heaven were covered. The waters prevailed 15 cubits upward, and the mountains were covered. The Bible's quite specific. Mm. So this is not a local flood.
1: Yep.
0: Because even the mountains were covered. Hmm. And we'll talk about some of the evidence that we can see as to why we believe that that's the case. I believe that those words are true.
1: Sure.
0: And we're going to talk about those, what the flood left behind. Mm-hmm. We'll look at that, some of that next week. Verse 21 through 24, maybe you could read that for us, Brad.
1: Sure. It says, and all flesh that moved on the earth, birds and cattle and beasts and every creeping thing that creeps on the earth and every man, all in whose nostrils was the breath of life, of the spirit of life, all that was on the dry land died.
0: Mm.
1: So he destroyed all living things which were on the face of the ground, both man and cattle, creeping thing and bird of the air. They were destroyed from the earth. Only Noah and those who were with him in the ark remained alive. And the waters prevailed on the earth 150 days.
0: All right. And that will become significant. That line at the end will become significant when we look at next week as well.
1: Okay.
0: Because we've got the starting date for the flood in Genesis 7, chapter 7.
1: Yep.
0: And then we have the ending of the flood in Genesis chapter 8, and we can see that. But it's very interesting because it talks about it sort of repeats things to drive home their emphasis. Mm. The high hills were covered.
1: Yep.
0: It prevailed 15 cubes. All the mountains were covered.
1: Mm.
0: Everything died. The animals, the creeping thing, no man was found alive. They all died.
1: Yep.
0: Only Noah and his family and those who were on the boat, you know, it's very specific that being on the boat was important.
1: Yeah.
0: You know, it was the difference between life and death for them.
1: Mm.
0: And so, I think is important to understand. You know, this was not a cruise liner. This was an emergency lifeboat.
1: Yep.
0: Pretty big lifeboat, but an emergency lifeboat nonetheless, not only for Noah and his family, of course, but for all the animals. It's almost as though, God is going to repopulate the earth with Noah and his family, with the animals that are going to come off the ark.
1: Mm.
0: And it's an amazing thing to think about, the fact that you and I are actually descendants of Noah.
1: Mm,
0: you know, we're part of Noah's family. Mm. We are all descended from Adam, but we're also descended from Noah because it was Noah and his three sons. And so any offspring that come from there are coming from Noah as well.
1: Yep.
0: And we are all related to him. And sometimes we think about the flood and we think, wow, only 8 people were saved.
1: Mm.
0: But then I also think about the fact that because the world was repopulated through Noah, because Noah was faithful in building a boat, because Noah did obey God, because Noah did get on the boat, we're all alive. So you have today 8 billion people alive on planet Earth with the opportunity to respond to the plan of salvation because Noah built a boat.
1: That's
0: so
1: cool.
0: So we could look at the 8 and say, that's not very many, or we could look at the 8 billion and say, we all have this opportunity to be saved because Noah built a boat.
1: And, you know, you see that same sort of parallel to Jesus here, right? It was through one person, you know, one man that, you know, the world, like humanity, was saved in this instance, so to speak.
0: Mm-hmm.
1: And then you see the parallel to Jesus, where it's through one man, like every human being on the earth, whether past, present, future, had the opportunity to be saved.
0: Mm-hmm.
1: And so, you know, I always find it interesting in a lot of these Bible stories, you see these parallels that all point towards Jesus.
0: Yeah, absolutely right. Mm. Noah again, yes, Noah is another figure of Jesus, isn't he? Calling people into the place of salvation.
1: Yep.
0: Like Noah built a boat, God is building the church.
1: Yep.
0: You know, he says, on this rock I will build my church. And he's calling us. This is why, by the way, there's We're not Lone Ranger Christians. We're called to help build that church that he is building to help others be saved. So that's important too. I just wanted to turn to 2 Peter chapter 3 because in that passage it references both Noah's day and the last days of planet Earth as well. And it sort of ties the two things together.
1: Mm-hmm.
0: And so in 2 Peter 3, 1 to 9, maybe I will read the first four verses and you can read the rest.
1: Yep.
0: So this is 2 Peter 3, 1 to 9, and it says, "Beloved, I now write to you this second epistle, in both of which I stir up your pure minds by way of a reminder, that you may be mindful of the words which were spoken before by the holy prophets and of the commandments of us, the apostles of the Lord and Saviour. Knowing this first, that scoffers will come in the last days, walking according to their own lusts, and saying, 'Where is the promise of his coming? For since the fathers fell asleep, all things continue as they were from the beginning of creation.'
1: For this they will willfully forget, that by the word of God the heavens were of old, and the earth standing out of water and in the water, by which the world that then existed perished, being flooded with water. But the heavens and the earth, which are now preserved by the same word, are reserved for fire until the day of judgment and perdition of ungodly men. But, beloved, do not forget this one thing, that with the Lord one day is as 1,000 years, and 1,000 years as is one day. The Lord is not slack concerning his promise, as some count slackness, but is long-suffering towards us, not willing that any should perish, but that all should come to repentance."
0: All right. So Peter is writing a general letter here to the church,
1: mm-hmm.
0: and he is including preparation for the second coming
1: yep.
0: with material about Noah and the flood.
1: Mm.
0: And, you know, where he talks about knowing this first, that scoffers will come in the last days walking according to their own lust. Scoffers are going to come in the last days. Well, there were scoffers in Noah's day, I'm sure, too.
1: Absolutely.
0: And, you know, if you think about it, at the time, according to Scripture, it had never rained before.
1: Okay, yep.
0: The Bible talks about the Garden of Eden being watered from sort of dew and from beneath,
1: mm-hmm.
0: as opposed to water falling from the sky that we have yep. now. And so it's never rained before, and Noah's saying there's going to be a flood.
1: Mm.
0: And people are saying,
1: how's that
0: going to
1: happen?
0: Like, when we talk about the second coming of Christ, what is going to occur at the second coming of Christ has never happened before.
1: That's true, yep.
0: It is a singular event, and so we believe it by faith because God has fulfilled so many other promises in Scripture.
1: Yep.
0: But he's comparing this preparation, I guess, and this, you know, how are we going to respond? People are saying, where's the promise of his coming? Is he really coming?
1: Hmm.
0: And we can have full confidence that Jesus will come and that we will be saved, just as Noah and his family were saved
1: yep.
0: by believing God and entering into his plan and into his protection.
1: Yep, and we might not fully understand or like even if God gave us the time frame, you know, giving Noah the 7 days to say, well, it's going to happen, but you might not see it straight away. Like we just have to trust in God that, you know, he will do as he said he will. And he's got a pretty good track record of doing what he says, I think, when we look through the rest of the Bible.
0: That's right.
1: Thank you for joining us today here on A Light in the Dark. We hope you've enjoyed this discussion. I know I've certainly enjoyed it, got a lot out of it. If you would like to get your hands on a copy of today's free offer, which was a book called To Build a Life, and we commented before the notion of Noah being definitely a master builder. 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You can text today's code word, which is ALD19, to our show number, which is 04-888-8831. So one more time, ALD19 to the number 04-888-8831. Peter, thank you for coming in today and sharing your wisdom with us. And we look forward to spending some more time together.
0: My pleasure.
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10: This Bible study, it's a fairly sobering one. It's not one that you can be jovial or light about. In fact, I think it's one that's worth some sober thought and contemplation. Because as I said a little earlier in our worship service today, we really, really do live in climactic times. I think it's good to enjoy life. I think it's really good to be positive. I try to be myself and to laugh. Amen. Don't we all like laughing? But I think there are some things coming to us as a church. I think there are some things coming to our world. It's hard to smile about it. Now, I often wonder, God, well, why did you put me in this time? Why do, as a human being, I have to live at the end of time? I think my grandmother, I'll talk about her a little bit. She died at 104 years of age. She had a good life. Yeah, she went through the Great Depression. She went through two world wars. But she lived in Australia and she had a pretty good life. She died at 101, not 104, 101. I'm putting years on her. And she died in the Lord. And when the Lord comes, she'll be able to say, thank you for my life that I lived in comparative peace. Yeah, there were hard times, but she lived in peace. But that is not the world you're called to live in. It's not the world you've been born into. You will not live the life my grandmother lived. Because if the signs keep unraveling at the rate they are, some of the things I'm about to talk about in the next few weeks are going to happen, and they're going to happen in your lifetime. And if we are to go through these climactic events, some of which I'll talk about today and next week we're going to talk about Sabbath Sunday, the laws that will come in that the Bible clearly shows, and I'm going to do it only from the Bible. And you start to see some of these things that are going to unravel if you're going to live in these times and if you're going to live with joy. Now, do you have joy in your heart this morning? Some do, some don't. Some in here do, some don't. I happen to come to church, praise the Lord, this morning with joy. If you've got God in your heart, you've got joy. And the reason you've got joy, it's not some transient thing up there in the air that's just a feeling of feeling good. Joy is a peace that passes through you, so that when you look at the stock market collapsing this week, you don't go, oh, there goes my superannuation. And you don't worry about your bank account, and you don't worry about your investments, and you don't worry too much about your job, because you know you've got Jesus. And if you've got Jesus, you've got joy and you've got peace. And my prayer is that as you go through this experience in the next few years, that you will have peace. I remember at a very traumatic time in my life, I wasn't sleeping. I was struggling. And I remember going out one Friday night, a Friday night into the paddock behind my house. And I had no joy and I had no peace. It was a time of trauma. Now, the reason I'm taking a few moments before we get into this Bible study this morning is I want you to go. I pray that New Hope, the people of New Hope, I pray that those who watch us on television, who look at us online, I pray, and I pray it from my heart, that you will go through these times ahead of us with peace and joy. I really do. This is not a time where Christians, we're followers of God, should be in anxiety, should be afraid. We should be going ahead, walking through these troubled times. We should be going ahead, walking through them in peace and joy and in full assurance with our roots put deep into Jesus, because the world needs us to go through like that. Amen? The world can't afford for the Christian church. It can't afford for Adventism to be in the same upheaval, in the same anxiety and fear that they are in. Because they are looking for a way out, and we have the way out. It's Jesus Christ. But they will never look at us, and they will never come to our churches and to our message unless they see the peace in us and the joy that they're so desperately searching for. Amen? So I had no joy. I had no peace. I'm in this field outside my house. It was a time of great trauma. We've got to learn to go through times of great trauma in our world and joy and peace. And I fell on my knees and I said it, and you can do this too today. And I said, God, I got no peace. I claim to follow you. I got nothing. I got no joy. I can't bring peace to myself. I can't bring joy. No matter how I try to concoct it, it's not coming. Lord, I'm in trauma. I learned a lesson that night, because as I prayed that prayer and I poured my heart out to God and I said, Lord, I got nowhere to go but you, this great peace descended upon me, like I'd never experienced in my whole life. And now whenever I feel the trauma start, I feel the anxiety and the fear starting to rise up inside of me because of the trauma of this world, I retreat. Where do I retreat? To who? To Jesus. And he gives me rest and peace. So as we look at this morning, I want you to look at it through the eyes of someone who has an experience with Jesus, who has joy and peace. This is not, I'm not presenting this to stir you up and cause fear, like the three little girls I was doing Bible studies with on the Gold Coast. I told you about a few sermons ago. I'm doing studies on this sort of stuff, and I looked across and here's three little girls with big tears coming down their faces. I thought, oh, I'm traumatizing these girls with the Bible. I don't want that for you. I want you to know that you can go through this with Jesus with full assurance. Amen? Amen? Amen? Amen. Let's pray. Lord, as we open the Bible now, I pray again for your Holy Spirit. Please, Lord, may people leave this place today because you've spoken to them and because you've given them hope. It's my prayer in your name. Amen. The Battle of Armageddon, it's this last great end time battle that every church, every religion, every denomination seems to have a view on. The Battle of Armageddon. Adventism has had some views on it. Did you know that? In fact, when I did some study into this, I found that there are at least four positions that the Seventh-day Adventist Church has concluded on over the last 150 or so years. From 1846 to 1871, and I'll just give you a little bit of history right from the beginning, we believe that the Battle of Armageddon was a climactic struggle between the forces of Christ on one side and the forces of Satan on the other. It was a worldwide struggle, not just tied to a place or a legendary place called Armageddon. And as the forces of good and evil, of light and darkness clashed, Jesus would come and finish it. And that's what our early church pioneers believed. And they believed that from 1846 to about 1871. And I'll tell you what about the early pioneers. These were men and women I think we could learn from. They were students of the Bible. They were excited. I'm looking forward to when we see this sort of excitement in the Church of God today, in Adventism. They were excited to study the Bible. You know what they were really excited to study? Prophecy. They loved it. They'd gather, you can go back, you can read the stories. They would gather in their homes, say on a Tuesday night. They'd gather as the sun went down. They'd have their lanterns, they'd have their Bibles. There was no phones, there was no computer Bibles. There was no computers, they just had Bibles. And they'd open their Bibles and they'd gather and they're excited. This is like going to a blockbuster movie for them. And they get into the Bible. And I tell you, when you're into the Bible like that, the Holy Spirit comes down into the home, into the hearts, into the minds. Amen. And they're excited and they're studying. Our pioneers came up with some of the most amazing conclusions from their studies of prophecy. And sometimes I see, and there's a temptation to do this, people in the church, often scholars, and they look back on these guys with scorn. Well, you be careful if you do that today. Because most of them were praying more and studying more than we ever did, done, or have. Amen? And they come up with some pretty good conclusions, which at the very least are worth considering. Then in 1871 to 1903, we kind of changed position. And we believe that it's a struggle of the nations in Palestine. And that was ending in the Second Coming. So it's a great battle, probably between Turkey and her allied armies in the east, and Britain, America, and the West. There may not have been a real good or bad in this battle, but it was going to be a great battle, and it would end with Jesus coming. And some of you might be old enough to remember that, because it didn't just go from 1871 to 1903. In fact, in 1903, they added to this belief where they said not only will it be a great battle between Turkey and Islam and the West, but it will end in a great physical battle. You can imagine tanks and planes and soldiers all on this plain of Megiddo over there in Israel, millions and millions. We don't fight wars like that anymore, do we? Do we? Do we line up on a plane and go at it like that anymore? No. And so by 1952, that third definition was wandering away. And you know what we did? We went back to the, which one? The first one. That's kind of where we are today. It is a climactic struggle by the forces of darkness on one side, led by Rome, spiritualism, the New Age, apostate Protestantism, in fact, led by Rome, but really encompassing every single major rebellion against God. kind of scary to think some Adventists might be in that group. So they're on one side. On the other side is the people of God who have the faith of, what's that? Righteousness by, these people are saved because they've got on the robe of Jesus, and because they've got on the robe of Jesus and they're in love with him, they keep the, do the commandments of God get these people to heaven? Is it the commandments of God that set these people apart? Is it the commandments of God that set these people apart? Is that the instrumental? So when people look at them, is that what they see? Commandment keepers. So you've got the people who are part of the forces of darkness. They're part of the armies of Armageddon. And really, we believe the whole world that hasn't accepted Christ. You've got them on this side. When they look over this side, doing a bit of exercise today, at the people of God, when they look at them, they say, wow, they are commandment keepers. Is that what attracts them and brings them? So is it the commandments that set them apart? Is it the commandment keeping that is attracting them over to the light? Don't you love a Seventh-day Adventist crowd? What sets them apart is that they are saved by the blood of Christ. And what's the word after that? Alone. That's what's attracting the world to the church. It's not the commandment keeping. The commandment keeping is a beautiful fruit, and it will be there, Aaron, right? It will be there, amen? Amen. But that's not what is attracting people to the church, and it's not what sets the church apart. What is setting the church apart and what is drawing people to Christ is that they see a people in joy and peace because they have on the robe of Christ's righteousness. And when the Adventist church gets that message, we will rise up, and through the power of the Holy Spirit, we will finish the work. The work will not be finished. And the light of Christ will not go over to the darkness until we have that conversion experience with Christ. Amen? That's very important, that. Let's look at what the Bible has to say about Armageddon. Revelation chapter 16 and verse 13. Do you know that in the Old Testament, Armageddon's mentioned 10, maybe 12 times? Never ever is it mentioned in the context of the end times or a great battle. It's just Megiddo. It's just identified as a place in ancient Israel, surrounded by towns. This is the one time in the New Testament that's mentioned. I'm going to read 5 verses, starting Revelation 16, verse 13. I'm reading from the NLT. You read from your Bible. If you haven't got a Bible, watch the screen. This is end time, by the way. This is future. Hasn't happened yet. This is coming. Verse 13. And the demonic spirits gathered all the rulers and the armies to a place with the Hebrew name Armageddon. Then the seventh angel poured out his bowl into the air, and a mighty shout came from the throne in the temple saying, "It is finished." Get a feel, get a sense here of what's happening. Jesus stands up. This is God. This is Yahweh in the temple in heaven. And his voice peals out across the universe when he cries, "It is finished." Down on earth, where we live, the entire world has been gathered. Now, the Bible doesn't say part of the world. It says the entire world has been gathered into a loose alliance against Christ, against God, and against
11: his people. You're kind of getting the scene here. Look what happens. Then the thunder crashed and rolled, and lightning flashed, and a great earthquake struck, the worst since people were placed on the earth. Something's happening here, which is huge. The whole world, obviously the whole world can't be together on a plane in Megiddo lined up to do battle against God. There is some symbolic aspects to this, but it's based in reality. I want you to stop and think for a moment. The whole world is lined up in rebellion against God. The whole world. This kind of really sobers me. Jesus himself in Luke 11:18 says, I don't know whether you know this passage, talking to his disciples, and Jesus says, when I return, will I find faith on the earth? Do you know it? I can read it from here. I tell you, says Jesus, he will grant justice to them quickly. Look at this. But when the Son of Man returns, how many will he find on the earth who have faith? Another version says, will I, and I like the other version because I think it's clearer. Jesus says, will I find faith on the earth? Now, I want to stop because I want to talk to Adventists here for a moment. I want to talk to Christians for a moment. Jesus says, will I find faith on the earth? And I want you to look at your life. What constitutes faith? How many of you here today can say, and Lord help me as I share this message, how many of you here today can say that I have faith? I have a relationship with Jesus that I can rely on, and the fruits of my faith are there in my life. Now, it's easy when we're talking about this sort of thing to talk about the bad things in our world, but it alarms me. I'm on Facebook, you know that. 5,000 friends on one page, I don't know any of them. 500 on the other one, and I know all of them. So one's with my close friends, the other one's is one I used to share the Lord. So I watch what people do, and then I look at my own life. And I see what's happening on in my own life. And I'm asking myself, as I face these tumultuous times, is Lloyd's life one of faith? And are the fruits there? If Jesus was to come today, truly, would Lloyd be covered by the robe? Have I got a relationship with him? Have I asked him? Is my life covered by the robe of his righteousness? And when that happens, are the fruits there? Or am I a Seventh-day Adventist, a Christian going to church every Sabbath, going to church every week, and the fruits aren't there? How far can I take this today? Can I talk examples? I'm saying this because I love people and I love my own life. I want to live. It alarms me immensely. Remember, the world is dividing into two groups right now for the Battle of Armageddon. It alarms me immensely when I see the people of God rushing off to watch this movie and that movie. It's almost like there's no censor in our heads. Do you hear what I'm saying? Do you know what that says to me? Now, I can get up here as a preacher. I've done it in the past. I'm trying not to do it too much because it doesn't work. But here's a warning. I can't think of a recent blockbuster movie in the last, say, 3 or 4 months, because I can't remember any further back than that, that I could have went to, that I would have went to if I was in an on-fire relationship with Christ. I mean, we talked the other day about Star Wars. How can I go to that? And how can I watch it? And how can I be entertained by it? This is a series where super Jedis with their hands move objects from there over to there and fight in the supernatural realm. Do you hear what I'm saying, folks, or am I being too hard? Huh? Or
10: I look at the music that is bombarding our minds and our hearts. And it's like, as a people, we don't even have the ability to see it anymore. Do you know what I'm saying? It's like our consciences have become so dead that we think we're a part of this world, but in reality, the fruits in our lives tell us we're a part of this one. Do you hear what I'm saying? I reckon it's time. Look, I put myself preeminent here. I have to do it. You have to do it. We have to stop and look at our lives. And I think there is a time when we need to look at the fruits in our lives. What are we watching on television? I'm not a pastor who says don't go to the movies. You're going to watch a movie, you might as well watch it in the movie or on television. Makes no difference, amen? True? Makes no difference. It's not where you're watching, it's what you're watching. We need to stop. What are we watching? What are we feeding into our minds? What are we being entertained by? What are we listening to? Where are the fruits? Am I walking with Jesus? Do the fruits show it? Because they are one of the best signs you can tell. Do the fruits show in my life I'm walking with Jesus? Or am I in darkness? Where am I? Then the thunder crashed and rolled, and lightning flashed, and a great earthquake struck, the worst since people were on the earth, the great city of Babylon. This great alliance of every power, of every church, of every denomination, of every movement, and of every person who does not follow the Lord Jesus Christ, who is not covered by his robe of righteousness. The Bible says here they're called Babylon. The Bible says the great city of Babylon, these movements, religions, churches, denominations, people, the great city of Babylon split into three sections. And the cities of many nations fell into heaps of rubble. So God remembered all of Babylon's sins, and he made her drink the cup that was filled with the wine of his fierce wrath. And every island disappeared, and all the mountains were leveled. There was a terrible hailstorm, and hailstorms weighing as much as 75 pounds, almost 40 kilos, fell from the sky onto the people below, and they cursed God because of the terrible plague of hailstorm. One of the things that I think the Christian church has made a mistake of doing is presenting a God who's not a sovereign God. Does God love us? Yes. His love is best displayed and depicted on what Jesus did when he came down and died on the cross for us. His love is deep. You can't measure his love. Jesus, God, is calling you to follow him today before it's too late. He says, my blood is there. My robe is here. I will take your sins. I will take every crime, every dirty deed, everything you've done that causes you shame and guilt, that is sin. He says, give it to me and I'll give you this robe back. My robe of my righteousness, of my perfection, of my sinlessness. Here, I will put it on you. I will wrap you in it so it covers you from head to foot, so that when you go to the judgment, all God the Father sees is me, and I am perfect, says Jesus. I am sinless. You can have eternity. That's love, amen? God loves you. But I think the Christian church, maybe Adventism's fallen into us a bit too, has made a mistake in not presenting the full face of God. He is the sovereign of the earth. He is going to come back soon. The battle of Armageddon is going to happen. He will split the sky open. We looked at this last week. There'll be angels from one end of the sky to the other. His voice will appear, will peal out across the earth. And the dead in Christ will rise from their graves.
11: All the while this is happening, there's an enormous earthquake rending the world apart, splitting it in two. God has come to save and God has come to judge. This is a twofold aspects of his nature that often we don't present as a church. He is the sovereign judge. And we have seen it time after time in the Bible studies as we've read the scripture. God is the sovereign judge. God, it was God who came down and slew the Assyrians. It was God who slew the enemies of Israel. It was God who destroyed Sodom and Gomorrah. And we are struggling with that reality. Amen? Amen. God is a sovereign. And the world is struggling with the reality that God is a sovereign. Amen? He is a sovereign and he is coming back and he is coming back to save his people. But he's also coming back to judge. There was a terrible hailstorm and hailstones weighing as much as 75 pounds fell from the sky onto the people below. They cursed God because of the terrible plague of the hailstorm. Pretty clear in the scripture that the Battle of Armageddon is a great contest between God and his people and the rest of the world led by Satan before Jesus comes. And the thing that will end the Battle of Armageddon is the second coming of Jesus Christ. And when Jesus Christ comes, it's going to be a great shock to a lot of people. And it's going to be a great shock to a lot of Adventists. And this warning message is about you in this time of freedom, while you can still make a choice, choosing Christ. This world is going to come to an end. God will no longer, and very soon, God will no longer look at the injustices and blink his eye and not act. These things that are going on in Syria, where children and women and the innocent are being slaughtered, God is going to stop it. Amen? Amen? When you look at our own culture, when you see the abuse, the sexual and the physical abuse of our children, you look at the Royal Commission, and if you're Christian, you can't help but shudder looking at that as you see what has happened to our children in the church. Shame, amen? Shame. This is going to stop. God's tolerance of it is almost at an end. And he will not continue to watch as harm and pain is inflicted on our little ones, destroying their lives. I'm on Facebook yesterday afternoon, getting ready for church, putting my announcements about today. And up comes a post of a group of young people in Canberra. And they're standing around, I guess it was a Friday or Saturday night, probably late, and they're talking. And I was horrified as out of the corner of a camera, and some of you may have seen it, a young man steps forward and he smashes another young man to the ground. Did you see that, some of you? God looks down at that. It will not continue. As a sovereign, there will come a time where God says, no more. He will stand up and he will say, it is finished. Now, before that time comes, and I don't know when it will be, but I think it will be soon, we as a church are called to do two things. Only two things. Only two things. Now, I want to share with you again, and you'll think I'm anti this sort of thing, but I don't think this is the time for the people of God to be investing in houses, running the world, traveling and doing all that. It's not the time anymore. Because the two things God calls us to do is, number one, through Christ, get ourselves ready. Amen? And you ought to go home today and take that part of this message very seriously. Get yourself ready to meet Jesus. And the way you do that is get on your knees, invite him into your heart and get that robe around you. The second thing he calls you to do is what? Tell others. Now, don't get me wrong, and I've got to keep clarifying myself. I'm not telling you not to go on a holiday. I'm going on one soon.
10: But I'm telling you to keep it in perspective. Do you hear me? If you're going to go on a holiday, or if you're going to invest, say God's given you the gift of business. If you're going to invest and make money, it's come time for you to invest and make money for the Lord's work. Amen? We need to stop spending so much money on ourselves. And I'll say that straight. Lloyd, you need to stop it. We need to stop it. If you're going to go on holidays, praise God. If you're going to go overseas, hallelujah. But you go on holidays and you go overseas with your eyes opening, looking for every single opportunity you can to share Christ. So hallelujah. If you're on the snowfields of Aspen or the snowfields of Europe, hallelujah. You look to share Christ. And if you're spending $5,000, $10,000, $15,000, $20,000 on a holiday, then you better be spending $100,000 on the cause of God. Amen. Now, I'm not saying this to make you feel bad. I'm telling you because I think that we need to change our focus. Hallelujah. We need to start looking up. We're not staying here for much longer. We're going to go home. And if we're going to go home, we've got to focus that we're going up there. You know, if you're going on a large trip, you prepare for it. I got a daughter, Danae, and I'm finishing. I got 2 minutes, that says to me. I got a daughter, Danae. When she's going away, she starts packing a week before she goes. When I'm going away, guess when I start packing? About an hour before the plane goes. So when we get to where we're going, so say we're going to visit Grandma and Grandpa up in Brisbane. Danae gets there. Is anything missing? No, she's got too much, man. She's porting 50 kilos onto the plane. I've got about 3, so we kind of still get on. I got stuff missing all the time. In fact, I can't remember going up to visit Grandma and Grandpa and not having to go and buy something, whether it's a pair of pants or a shirt or some other stuff. Because she's prepared. And if you get nothing out of this little Bible study this morning other than anything else, prepare. Don't go away and say, oh, Lloyd said don't go on holidays, or Lloyd said don't invest. Look, if you're investing, if you're a businessman, praise God. Work to get your business bigger. Work to get your business more powerful, making more money so you can do what? Finish the gospel. You don't need pastors to tell you where to put the money. God will direct you. Hallelujah. He'll tell you. He'll tell you where to put your money, when to put your money. I was talking to Lizzie the other day. We made a deal with the Lord. Well, I have. I think Liz has made it. Look, I'll sell my farm and give it to the cause of God. But God's got to tell me when. Amen? True? And he's got to show me where to put it. So if you're making money, keep making money, but start focusing on what you can do to advance Christ. If you're investing, keep investing, but use your investments to advance Christ. If you travel, and you must travel, and that's a part of who you are, then turn away from just traveling for fun and pleasing yourselves and start to work out where you can travel to advance who? Can we do that? I've traveled the whole world from one end to the other. I'll close on this. I was 26, 27. I had some money and the Lord called me to the ministry and I wanted to go traveling for a year. And I said, no, I'm not going to do ministry. I'll do it in another year's time, Lord. I'm going to go travel. The Lord told me something. He said, Lloyd, in my Bible study, he said, if you follow me, I will make sure you travel. Amen? So I said, all right, I'll take a bet on you, God. I've been betting on God a long time. So I took my bet on the Lord. Do you know that since I bet on the Lord, I have been to the United States countless times. I've been to Europe many, many times. I've been to Asia. I've even been to Africa. The only continent I haven't been to is the South Pole or the North Pole, and that's probably because there's no one much who lives there. But I've gone there every single time in the cause of God. I've got to go to, I have to go to Indonesia in a few weeks. I have to go, don't I, Liska? Yes, I have to go. I'll go there with my eyes open in the cause of who? God. Do you get what I'm saying or not? Or am I? Do you get it? So prepare yourself. Get yourself right with the Lord. Go to Him. Let Him save you. And then share. And when this great battle of Armageddon comes, you'll be on the right with the sheep, well way away from the goats. Amen. And the reason you'll be there is because of the love of Jesus for you and that you responded to it. That's what this message is about. I wish it was a Sabbath school lesson. I'd open to questions now. Wouldn't that be good? Hallelujah. Anyway, it's not. So I want to invite our team forward. We're going to sing this beautiful song as we finish Love Lifted Me. And then next Sabbath, we're going to talk about the Sunday law, the Sabbath, and what part it has to do in the end times. Let's just bow our heads. If you'd like to be with the Lord on His side when He returns, if you'd like to be on the winning side in the Battle of Armageddon, and today you'd like to invite Him to put His robe of righteousness around you and to take your sins and the crimes that you've committed against God and pay for them on the cross and give you His robe in return. If you really want to be saved, just want you to put your hand up to respond to the Lord. Leave your hand there because I want to pray. Lord, you can see the hands and the hearts of the people here in the church, of the people online and watching this on television. These are very serious times. The world is cracking apart, and we live in a Western culture which is immersing us in its selfishness and its self-centeredness. But Father, this morning we've made a decision for you. We want to follow you. We want to invite you into our hearts. We want to be baptized by your Holy Spirit. Hear the cry of our lives, Lord. I pray, Jesus, as we finish this program today, that as a people, you will drive us back to our Bibles, into daily Bible studies. Lord, compel us to get on our knees and to spend time with, real time with you in prayer. And Lord, convict us of our need for you and of things in our lives that you would like to change so that we just want to reflect you more, Lord, so that when people in the world see us, they see you and are attracted. Lord, we want to finish the work. We want to go home. But we recognize we can't do that unless you've converted us. So this morning, as I close this program, I pray, God, in the name of Jesus, convert us. Soften our hard hearts. Help us to hear your voice. And help us to recognize and to realize, Lord, that you put us in this end time because you chose us to do the work. Help us to see the potential inside of ourselves, not inside of us, but through you, that we can be. Bless this church, New Hope. Bless everyone in it. And may 2016 be a year where many, many souls are won to your kingdom through the people in this church, is my prayer in your name. Amen.
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3: G'day, my name's Lloyd Grolleman. I'm the Aussie pastor and you are listening to Faith FM. If you are searching for a place to worship, why not look up your local Seventh-day Adventist church and go along this Saturday morning? You will be blessed. And if you're in Sydney, come to mine.
4: I am here with my good friend, Dr. Nick Cross, for another 10-minute marriage tips to keep you hitched. The intention of the show is for me to stay hitched, and so I'm asking for as much advice as I can from my friends. And Nick, where have you come from and what are you doing in Canberra today?
5: So we've just attended the National Christian Prayer Breakfast at Parliament House, and that was a really great event. We drove down from Sydney last night and stayed overnight in a hotel, and it's always an amazing experience to be there in a room filled with Christians, and some of which are politicians, some are leading politicians. And it's just, I guess it's inspiring for me to see other faith-based leaders in our country.
4: Yeah, awesome. So I thank you for coming in. I'm looking for tips. I'm looking for suggestions. And so anything you've got to help me out, I'm all ears. What would be your tip for me to stay hitched?
5: So I think when we think about marriage, we must understand straight off it was designed by God. And an institution's been designed by God, then we need to make sure he's a big part of it. And there's a verse in Psalms which I love. I've got it here in front of me now, Psalm 127, verse 1. Unless the Lord builds the house, they labor in vain who build it. And I think we need to realize that when God built the idea of marriage, it was actually a beautiful plan. Husband and wife come together. The Bible says that you leave your father and mother, cleave unto your wife, and you two become one flesh. That's the way God designed a marriage. And for us to work together as a married couple, Jesus, I believe, needs to be a part of that, a big part of it. But of course, when you meet somebody that you get excited about and you start to dream about, and then you start to see how your lives can blend together, you know, many people fall in love and they get married. And often when they get married, suddenly a few realities kick in that the nice guy that I thought I was, suddenly I realize there's another person who's also nice, but they don't think the same way as me. And so it's almost in a way like a bomb going off in your life in the first 12 months of your marriage, because you've got two narratives now that are working together in the one house. And so as one marriage counselor said, every marriage takes work. Some marriages take more work than others. But I believe that when you are together as a married couple and you start with Jesus in the picture, that's when it starts to really make a difference. And for Ange and I, for the 36 years we've been married, we have prayed together about everything. We've prayed together about where we go in ministry. We've prayed together about our children. We've prayed for our children. From the day they were born in hospital, we prayed for our kids and we dedicated them to God.

0: day they were born. We have three children, and we have been praying for them every day since the day they were born.
1: Hmm.
0: So prayer has become it has always been a major theme in our marriage, Kyle.
1: Hmm.
0: And I really believe that if you want your marriage to be together and stay together, then Jesus has to be right there in the midst of the marriage.
1: Awesome. Praise the Lord, I am married to a faithful praying wife. What would you say maybe to those who aren't married to somebody who's a Christian, or they've, you know, found themselves becoming Christian but their partner is not a Christian?
0: If your partner is not an active Christian, I believe they're probably still a good person. And so we need to recognize the beautiful gifts that they have, because God did create that person. Even if they don't recognize him, he recognizes them, and he planned them to be on this earth. So they actually have a purpose for God. And what I would say to people who have a partner or a marriage, like if they're married to someone who's not necessarily a Christian, you try to bring out the best in that person and let them know that you love them as a Christian. Let them know that God loves them, whoever they may be. Jesus put them on the earth for a reason. And I think that, you know, as Ellen White would say, there's nothing more irresistible than a loving and lovable Christian. And you have to love your partner into your faith.
1: Now, when you say pray together daily, do you mean like over your food, or is there some sort of structure or program or process that you follow to maintain a regular praying life?
0: I find mornings are a good time for me to pray. I'm a morning person. I'm no good after 10 o'clock at night. My wife's a bit different to me. She's alive and well at 11 p.m. She doesn't enjoy the mornings as much as me, but we pray together in bed.
1: Mm-hmm.
0: I get up early to go to work. I commute to Sydney every day from the Central Coast, so I'm gone by 7 a.m. Mm-hmm. But we pray together at the beginning of the day, and if we're still alive enough at night time, mm-hmm. we'll pray at the end of the day as well.
1: Mm-hmm.
0: And I do say grace mm-hmm. as well, but my graces are not necessarily my meaningful prayers.
1: Sure.
0: I say them to thank God for what I eat.
1: Sure. What sorts of answers to prayer have you seen then through 36 years of praying together?
0: Major wins.
1: Yeah.
0: Spiritually.
1: Successfully raising three kids as well, I think might be worth mentioning here if you weren't going to already.
0: That's been a big part of it, Kyle. We had three children. One of them was planned. Basically all three of the kids, we've prayed for them since the day they came out from hospital, and prayed with them and for them. And, you know, what we've done with our children, we have tried to keep Jesus at the center of our conversations around the table. Our kids, of course, because I'm a pastor and in youth ministry for many years, our children came to every youth program, to summer camps, to camporees, to congresses, to Stormco trips. They were involved with us, and we always wanted them to know that they actually were doing ministry as well as children. They were helping set up welcome packs at camporees at the age of 3 or 4 or 5 years of age, putting bottles in backpacks and things like that. They were involved in putting up tents. So we've taken them on as many ministry trips as we can as they grew up. And as they grew up, at different points in their journey, we prayed for each one of them. We were worried about each one of them at different times. But having said that, we saw the Lord work in their lives. And, you know, I am humbled, and I don't say this proudly, but all the kids have remained faithful to God. They've stayed in the church. They're still praying. They're involved in ministry. They're all trained as pastors. And at the moment, they still love Jesus. And, you know, I don't brag, because at any moment things can go pear-shaped and things can go wrong. But at this point in time, we just praise God for their walk of faith as well.
1: Amen. That's very special. So I'm just wondering, is the kinds of prayer that you pray, is it something like, dear God, I'm perfect and my wife's not, please help my wife to be more like me? What sorts of prayers have you focused on?
0: I pray that my wife has mercy on me as
1: okay.
0: a sinner.
1: Okay.
0: She has a lot of patience. My wife, Andrea, has made major sacrifices in her life, in her professional career, to support me in ministry, going to New Zealand for 5 years, coming back to Sydney. We're both from Queensland. We've left our family behind. So we've very much been, I guess you'd say, a nuclear family. She made raising children a top priority. So she stopped working for 12 years when we came back from New Zealand to ensure that through the high school years of the kids' lives, she was there when they went to school, she was there when they got home from school. And we know from research that a lot of at-risk behavior happens between 3 p.m. and 6 p.m. when parents are working. So she was determined to be there, and she was a tiger. When those kids didn't get on that school bus, she was on the phone. Where are you? Why aren't you down at the bus stop? And she tracked them in the afternoons. And they were not happy about that, to be honest. But now they look back and they can see the beauty in what she was doing, particularly as a mother. So I've got to give her credit for the fact that while I was traveling around as a youth director, she was at home taking kids to orthodontist lesson appointments, to music lessons, to parent-teacher interviews. She was there doing the hard yards with those children as a mum, and she did a fabulous job of that, Kyle.
1: Praise the Lord. So, in summary, those who pray together, stay together. Is that a way to put it?
0: That's a big part of it, Kyle. And the other quote from Ellen White is, God's power plus human effort brings results. We ask God for help, but we do our absolute best as well to be the models that Jesus wants us to be as mums and dads.
1: Amen. Well, thank you for your time, Nick. And I look forward to having you again, actually, next time you visit on 10-Minute Marriage Tips to Keep You Hitched. Those who pray together, stay together. Amen.
0: Thank you, Kyle.
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4: 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Join our hosts, Gary Gibbs and John Bradshaw, speakers for the Amazing Facts Ministry, as they now open the Bible and discuss themes that affect your life today. Stay tuned, because the next 15 minutes will deepen your understanding of God's Word.
5: Hi, friend, and welcome to Bible Talk. We're so glad you've joined us today. I'm John Bradshaw. With me is Gary Gibbs. And on Bible Talk, we talk about the Bible and what the Bible says to us today. Gary, last time, we talked about the Sabbath day and discovered the Bible says the Sabbath day is the seventh day, or in other words, it's the Saturday, the seventh day of the week.
6: The Bible is very clear on that, John. And the problem today in Christianity is we've forgotten to remember the Sabbath day to keep it holy.
5: God specifically asked us to remember that right there in the commandment itself.
6: In the fourth commandment in Exodus 20, verse 8, it says, remember the Sabbath day to keep it holy.
5: Now, a little bit of review. How do we know that Sabbath day is actually the seventh day, Saturday, from the Bible?
6: We can go back to the book of Luke when Jesus hung on the cross and he was buried and resurrected. Jesus was crucified on Friday. He was resurrected on what we call Easter Sunday. And the Bible says in Luke 23, in about verse 54 through 56, that the Sabbath falls between Friday, the preparation day on which Jesus was crucified, and Sunday, the day on which he was crucified. Sabbath falls between Friday and Sunday. That's Saturday.
5: You mean Sunday, the day he was resurrected, I hope.
6: Yes, that's what I meant to say. Thank you for helping me with that.
5: Now, sure, perhaps this is just something for the Jews, though. You've heard that many times, Sabbath, Old Covenant, Old Testament, Jewish. How do we know from the Bible that this is something designed for more people than just the nation of Israel?
6: Well, first off, the Sabbath was given to Adam and Eve in the very beginning in Genesis 2, verses 1 through 3. That was thousands of years before the Jewish nation even existed. Then you come down to Mark 2, 27 and 28. Jesus says the Sabbath was made for man, or mankind as it is in the original language.
5: Now, surely if the Sabbath is some other day today other than what God said at the beginning, in other words, if there's been a change, the Bible's got to say so. And I'm going to challenge you here, because there are some people who believe that God changed the Sabbath from Saturday to Sunday. Now, we know, because we've looked at this on Bible Talk, Jesus kept the seventh-day Sabbath. After he died, the apostles also kept the seventh-day Sabbath. You read that through the book of Acts. You shared that with us last time. But there are some verses in the Bible that talk about the first day of the week. And I grant you, there are not many in the New Testament at all that mention the first day of the week whatsoever. But some do. And I'm going to see whether or not these verses give any credence to keeping Sunday as the new Bible Holy Day. I want you to look at John 20 and verse 19, because I've heard people say this verse is evidence they were meeting together. It was the first day of the week. They had have been worshiping. Jesus met with them. First day, here's a change to the Sabbath.
6: Yeah, they're presupposing that since Jesus met with them on Sunday, then that necessarily means he was establishing Sunday as the holy day. But if you look at the text, John, and I hope our listeners will take the time to look at this as well, you'll discover that they were not meeting there to worship. In fact, it says in John 20, verse 19, then the same day at evening, being the first day of the week.
5: That's Sunday, right?
6: That's Sunday.
5: So they were meeting on Sunday.
6: That's right. When the doors were shut, they were in the upper room, and they had shut and locked the doors. The Bible says they were assembled there for fear of the Jews. Now, why were they afraid of the Jews?
5: Well, Christ had just died on the cross. They were his closest friends. They probably figured that they were next.
6: They would be next, because the Jews were looking to wipe out this Christian movement.
5: Jesus came and visited them there, though. Doesn't that give us license to think this becomes a holy day or a sacred day or something like that?
6: Well, the Bible says Jesus visited with them for several weeks before he ascended to go to heaven. And so he visited and talked to them every single day. Does that mean every day now is a holy day?
5: I think something to be kept in mind is, too, that in spite of Christ visiting them that day, the Apostle Paul, why, his example after that was to keep the Sabbath.
6: He kept it every week, and we read about that in the book of Acts. And when Jesus visited them there that first Sunday, Mark 16, verse 14 tells us that he rebuked them because of their unbelief and hardness of heart, because they had not believed those who had seen him after he'd risen. You know, some people say, see, he was visiting them there because they were worshiping him as the risen Lord. They were not gathered together in a spirit of worship at all. In fact, they were gathered in fear and unbelief, and Jesus had to rebuke them and correct them.
5: Well, they didn't even know at that time. They didn't believe that he'd been risen from the dead.
6: That's the point. And so it was not a worship service whatsoever, as some people would lead us to believe.
5: Okay, I got another one to challenge you with. I was driving once upon a time and listening to a Christian radio station. And they had a little giveaway contest. They said, which chapter of the Bible talks about an offering being taken up in church on Sunday? And the winner of the little prize called up and said, why, 1 Corinthians chapter 16 talks about them taking an offering in church on Sunday. At the beginning of that chapter, look at that with me, because a lot of people will say, there it is right there, offering in church, Sunday, got to be the new Sabbath.
6: And John, I've been to churches where you'll see on the tithe and offering envelope that will actually have this verse. But that's not really what it's saying. Why don't you read that verse for us?
5: Well, 1 Corinthians chapter 16, verse 1 says, now, concerning the collection for the saints, as I have given order to the churches of Galatia, even so do ye. And here he says it, Gary, upon the first day of the week. Now, that's Sunday, and the calendar will tell us that. Let every one of you lay by him in store as God has prospered him, that there be no gatherings when I come.
6: So you're saying that says they're collecting the offerings from God's people as they're sitting in a church service on Sunday, the first day of the week?
5: Well, first verse says collection, and it talks about church, and second verse talks about first day of the week.
6: Well, let me help you out, John. The way you interpret the Bible is let the Bible interpret itself. Notice what it says. It says, it is a collection for the saints, not a collection of the saints. That's pretty important. In fact, if you would have kept reading there in verse 2, it says, when I come, whomsoever ye shall approve by your letters, them will I send to bring your liberality unto Jerusalem. So this collection was for the saints living in Jerusalem.
5: So they were laying by money on the first day of the week. Explain that process then, if this wasn't going on in church.
6: John, that is exactly how other translations translate this verse. From the Weymouth translation, we read, let each one of you put on one side and store up at home. The New International Version says, save it up. The NASB, New American Standard Bible, says, put aside and save. And so as the Weymouth translation says, they were storing up this at home.
5: This wasn't something going on in church at all then.
6: Not at all, and translators of the text recognize that.
5: Well, what was the purpose of the offering for then if this wasn't a collection in church?
6: Well, notice that it had to do with people in Jerusalem and the saints specifically in Jerusalem. If you go over to the book of Acts, chapter 11, you discover what was happening at that point in time. I'm reading there in Acts 11, verse 27. It says, in these days, prophets came from Jerusalem to Antioch. So prophets of God from the Christian church were traveling around and they were sharing the message God had given them. And here they came from Jerusalem and went to this city of Antioch. Then one of them named Agabus stood up and showed by the Spirit that there was to be a great famine throughout all the world, which also happened in the days of Claudius Caesar. And if you go over to Romans chapter 15, verses 26 through 28, we read there that this contribution was for, quote, the poor saints which are at Jerusalem. So they were actually collecting and taking this offering down to Jerusalem for the saints who were experiencing a famine.
5: So it had nothing to do then at all with an offering in church?
6: No, it didn't. And let me ask you a question. If you were in a famine-stricken area of the world, what would you want people to bring you?
5: Oh, yeah, I want money.
6: Would you want money or food? If I gave you a choice between money and food, what would you want?
5: Well, if I was hungry enough, I guess I'd want food.
6: I would want the food because you would find that in a famine-stricken area, it would be hard to come by food.
5: Sure.
6: And so if you continue reading there in Romans 15, the text actually indicates that the offering was food. And it could have included money, but I believe especially it had a focus on food. Let me read there for you out of Romans 15. It says that this contribution was for the poor saints which are at Jerusalem. When therefore I have performed this and have sealed to them this fruit, I will come to you by Spain. So Paul said, when I have taken this offering of yours and taken it down to Jerusalem and sealed to them or have given them this fruit. Now, if you look that word fruit up in the original language, it's karpos, and it can mean fruit that is plucked. And so they were probably taking, John, to be quite frank, not only money, but they were also taking food down because these people were in a famine-stricken area.
5: So 1 Corinthians 16 doesn't show us the Sabbath has been changed. Another passage, this is going to challenge you. Acts chapter 20, and you have a situation there. This is the story where Eutychus fell out of church. Paul preached all night. It says it was the first day of the week and he was preaching. Sounds like church on Sunday.
6: Now, John, you're right. Eutychus fell out of church, but he also fell out of the window because he fell asleep. And that's how he fell out of church. It shows you it's dangerous to fall asleep in church.
5: It might show preachers, too, that it's dangerous to preach too long because he fell asleep because Paul was long preaching.
6: You know, it was on the first day of the week that Paul was sharing with the believers there. He was getting ready to leave that town. He would never see these people again. I'm reading there in Acts 20, verse 7. It says, now on the first day of the week when the disciples came together to break bread, Paul was ready to depart the next day. He spoke to them and continued his message until midnight. Now, if you study this text, you'll see that this was the dark part of the first day of the week. It says they had lights. Of course, Eutychus tires and he falls asleep. It's the dark part of the first day of the week.
5: Now, wouldn't that just be Sunday night?
6: No, the Bible says, and this is the way the Jews also kept time, the evening and the morning represents the day. You see that in Genesis 1, verse 5. In fact, the New International Bible translates Acts 27, on Saturday night, Paul met with them. So it was the dark part. The evening was Saturday night. That's when the first day of the week starts, according to the Bible and according to Jewish reckoning.
5: Okay, so if it was Sunday night, that would be the dark part of the second day of the week, because sunset Sunday night means a new day had come. So Paul's not preaching Sunday at all. He's preaching to these people on
6: Saturday
5: night.
6: That's correct. And then the next day, Sunday morning, if you continue reading there in Acts 20, he actually goes on a long journey. He takes off. And so they weren't keeping Sunday as a worship day at all. In fact, it says there that they were breaking bread. Well, if you read in the Bible, in that book of Acts, they broke bread daily. And so that didn't indicate that it was a worship service. Even though they were worshiping God, it wasn't a Sunday morning worship service.
5: Paul knew that he wasn't going to see these friends of his probably again. He had one last chance to preach the word of God to them. He had that opportunity Saturday night. He preached to them and the next day treated it like any other very common day. very clear then that as you look at the New Testament, there are no texts that indicate that Sunday has become a new worship day or holy day in the eyes of God. This is a fascinating subject. We'll cover more on this next time. We're so glad you've joined us today. Thank you and God bless you. I'm John Bradshaw. Join me and Gary Gibbs next time on Bible Talk. Bible Talk has been produced in association with Amazing Facts in the studios of Life Talk Radio.
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All of us need encouragement at times, and there are no better words for that purpose than those of Scripture. Don't you know? Haven't you heard? The everlasting God, the Lord, the Creator of the ends of the earth, does not tire nor grow weary. There's no searching of His understanding. He gives power to the faint, and to them that have no might, He increases strength. Even boys will tire and grow weary, and young men shall stumble and fall from exhaustion. But they that wait upon the Lord shall renew their strength. They shall mount up with wings as eagles. They shall run and not grow weary. They shall walk and not faint. I pray constantly that the God of our Lord Jesus Christ, the Father of glory, may give to you the spirit of wisdom and revelation in the knowledge of Him, so that the eyes of your heart may be filled with light, to understand the hope of His calling and the glorious riches of His inheritance in the saints, the immeasurable and overwhelming greatness of His power in us and available to us who believe, like the might which He displayed and exerted in Christ when He raised Him from the dead and set Him at His own right hand in the heavenly places, far above all authority, power, might, and dominion in every name that is named, not only in this world, but also in that which is to come. He has put all things under His feet and given Him to be the head over all things to us, the congregation of saints, which is His body, the fullness of Him who fills everything. Be strong in the Lord and in the power of His might. Put on the full armor of God so that you can stand against the trickery of the false accuser. For we do not wrestle against flesh and blood, but against celestial princes and powers, against those who control the darkness of this world, against malice in the realm of the spirit. Therefore, put on the full armor of God, that you may be able to successfully resist in the evil time, and having done all, to stand fast. Stand, therefore, having the belt of truth around your waist, and wearing the breastplate of righteousness. Let your feet be shod with a thorough knowledge of the gospel of peace. Above all, take up the shield of faith. With this you shall be able to quench all the flaming arrows of the wicked one. And take the helmet of salvation and the sword of the Spirit, which is the word of God. Pray always with every kind of prayer and petition in the Holy Spirit. And he who searches the heart knows the mind of the Spirit, because he intercedes for the saints according to the will of God. Therefore we know that God makes all things work together for the good of those who love Him. What then shall we say to these things? If God is for us, then who can be against us? He who did not spare even His own Son, but delivered Him up to death for us all, will He not with Him freely give us everything else? And who shall rightfully accuse God's chosen ones? It is God who justifies. Who is he that condemns? It is Christ who died, or rather who is risen again, who is even now at the right hand of God interceding for us. What shall separate us from the love of Christ? Shall trouble, calamity, persecution, famine, nakedness, danger, or war? No! In all these things we are more than victorious through him who loved us. For I am convinced that neither death nor life, angels nor celestial principalities nor powers, things present nor things to come, neither height nor depth nor any other creature shall be able to separate us from the love of God, which is in Christ Jesus our Lord. For I know the one in whom I have believed, and I am fully persuaded that he is able to keep the life that I have committed to him until the day of the Lord.

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0: Today, if you're listening live, is Monday, the 14th of September, 2026. I'm in the studio with Jules today. Good morning to you, Jules.
1: Good morning, Scaffy.
0: And we also have Tish the Fish, the producer, here with us. Good morning to you, Tish.
2: Good morning.
0: Nice to have you here. And let's start with talking about what is going to come up in our show today,
1: let's
0: shall we?
1: Go. Yes.
0: So I'm going to be, we're going through the book of Psalms and how to pray through the Psalms. Yeah, today we're going to be looking at how to pray for courage. Mm-hmm. You know, have you ever been in a circumstance that you really needed that, you know, pep talk from Jesus and that courage just to go through? Well, today we're going to be exploring the go-to psalm for extreme courage. So you cannot miss that one. Then we're going to be talking about New South Wales government setting new standards for screen time.
1: Yes.
0: So we're going to find out what they are. This is going to be Jill's story. My story is going to be on an Anthropic, which is the creator of Claude AI. A researcher said that there is a more than 10% chance that it could kill all humans. AI, super intelligence. Let's look into those claims and see, you know, if this is another marketing stunt or is this a real threat. In our interview today, we're going to have Justin Lauman. He's going to be talking to us about politics and prophecy. And in our encounter with God, we are going to be looking at identifying and what to do with false leaders in the church. That's a bit of a touchy topic, this one, because nobody wants to believe that their leaders are false leaders, right? But look, false leaders do exist, and we need to have tools to identify them. So that's going to be in our 8 o'clock slide. And so stay tuned. Have a great show lined up for you today. Let's start with our gratitudes now. Now that the lineup is out of the way. Well, why don't we start with producer Tish? What are you grateful for today, Tish?
2: I was ready for this question today.
0: Oh,
2: yes,
0: nice.
2: I have a planned answer for you. And I'm going to say education, which is a bit of a weird one. But I am very grateful that I have a chance to get an education, even though I'm struggling with it.
0: Yeah, you know what? That's a great thing. Yeah.
2: You got to be grateful for it.
0: Yeah.
1: Yes.
2: It'll pay off in the end.
0: You know what?
1: That's right.
0: And I love it. And this is my favorite thing. Like when we are struggling with anything, we got to be grateful about when that thing is actually working. Because if we're struggling, it means it's worth it.
1: Yeah, it's definitely worth
0: Otherwise,
1: it.
0: Otherwise, you know, we can just give up. That's kind of the easy way out, right? I just give up.
2: Yeah.
0: No, that's awesome. Yeah, I'm very grateful for education as well. And looking back at all the education that God was able to provide for me, from my parents, my school and university, all those kinds of things, I'm really grateful for that.
1: Yeah, it makes you a richer, more interesting person as well and better able to contribute to the world with your knowledge and with your skills. What are you studying, Tish?
2: I'm studying business.
1: Business. Mm, and what do you hope to do with that once you finish it?
2: Probably something in the healthcare sector, which is probably an interesting question.
0: Maybe she can become an AI health sector magnate.
2: Oh,
0: you know,
2: no.
0: And start a startup AI company that will, you know.
1: Is this your secret dreams, Kathy?
0: No, not at all. What about you, Jules? What are you grateful for today?
1: Oh, my daughter turned 10 yesterday.
0: Oh, nice.
1: Yes, and we had a really lovely birthday celebration. I'm grateful that I've been able to keep a child alive for 10 years.
0: Yeah, look, that's definitely a feat, you know.
1: And she's an amazing child.
0: We're
1: just
0: so good.
1: Really blessed to have her.
0: So what was the theme of her party? Was there a theme?
1: Well, her party will be in a couple of weeks.
0: Oh, okay.
1: But we had friends for dinner on Friday night and we made ice cream cake.
0: Ice cream cake.
1: She actually went to another friend's birthday party yesterday. September seems to be a really popular month for birthdays.
0: That's right. Indeed.
1: Mm-hmm. Yeah. So I was grateful for ice cream cake and I think she was too. And yeah, we just had a really great day.
0: Yeah,
1: that was good.
0: That's amazing.
1: Yeah. What about you,
0: Scaffy? What am I grateful for? I had something in my mind, but I forgot now what I'm grateful for. But I'll remember it in a second. Oh, yes, I remember now.
1: AI?
0: No. I am grateful for nutrition facts.
1: Oh, okay. Which particular nutrition facts?
0: So, look, I am currently myself, I'm looking at how much I'm eating because I tend to eat a lot and overeat, but I want to become lighter. So, I'm counting calories and protein, all these kinds of things.
1: Yeah,
0: and when you go to restaurants, normally, you just see the delicious.

0: title of something that's being sold there. Let's say you go into a Thai restaurant, and it's like, oh yeah, that's a pad see you. But you have no idea of how much fat, carbs, or calories are in that dish.
1: No.
0: You, particularly, you know, in some restaurants, it will give you calories if you're lucky, but they're not going to give you the breakdown between the things. So I don't know if it's, you know, how much protein is there. But then my wife, she owns and runs a restaurant in Newcastle, and I gave her that feedback. It's called Food Pharmacy. And guess what? She updated her menu, and for absolutely every single item, there is protein, carbohydrate, fat, total calories, and how much fiber.
1: That's amazing.
0: So it takes the guesswork out of it. It's amazing for people like me that are on like very intentional about, you know, counting your nutrition and so on. This is like, it's paradise.
1: Like there's lots of apps where you can actually, I think my thing's off. Is it?
0: No, it's on.
1: Oh, okay. I think maybe my headphones. There's lots of apps where you can measure your calories. But yeah, exactly. When you're going to a restaurant, it's hard to tell
0: how
1: much they put in it. That's exactly. Brilliant.
0: And, oh, and the same dish in different restaurants can have very different nutritional effects because depending on how much fat or oil they're adding or sugar or whatever. Yeah. So these apps, they're often just like an educated guess.
1: Yeah,
0: but if you're going to a place and the person says, no, this is exactly what you're eating, I'm very grateful for that transparency.
1: That's great. That must have taken her a long time to go through all those dishes.
0: Look, she got through like a proper nutritionist, and the nutritionist analyzed every recipe, every plate, and you know, so it's not AI generated stuff either. It could have been, but it's not. So I hope that this catches, and everybody will do that the same. So whatever you're eating out, you know exactly what you're having.
1: I think it's a great idea. Yeah. Wonderful.
0: Very grateful for
1: shout out to Food Pharmacy.
0: Nutrition facts.
1: Nutrition facts.
0: We're now going to be listening to Josiah Queen with Adonai, Lord of My Life. What are you grateful for today, listening friend? Tell us 0491 064 669.

Just unmute me. Hey, hello. Well, we're back here. We got a problem here with our song. We were listening to Josiah Queen. Tish is going to be trying to work out the next song here for us. Well, while she's doing it, we're going to be listening now to the Clark Family in God's Perfect Time. And then after that, we can come back with Josiah Queen. So please, producer Tish, yes.

0: You're listening to The Breakfast Show on Faith FM, and that was the Clark family with In God's Perfect Time. It's now time for our first quiz question. Producer Tish, can you hit us with question number one?
1: I can. Get ready.
0: Get ready.
1: Our first question is a who am I question.
0: Okay.
1: And it is, I was on my way to the Passover with my sons, Alexander and Rufus, when I was compelled to help Jesus. Who is this person? They were compelled on their way to the Passover with their sons, Alexander and Rufus, when they were compelled to
0: Scaffy's
1: help
0: onto
1: Jesus.
0: It.
2: I know this one. Yeah.
1: All right. If you know the answer, please text us in on 0491-064-669.
2: Okay. Yeah, I have that
1: answers.
2: One.
1: Answers?
2: There you go.
1: We have one correct answer.
0: Still thinking.
2: Still thinking.
1: That's all good.
0: Maybe our listeners can help us out today.
2: That's right.
0: If you've got the answer, text us in. 0491-064-669.
2: Let's see here. We got a message from Gratitude here from Devo. Says, I'm so grateful for Elohim's ownership of all technology. And for Pastor Lloyd Grolimund back in late 2020, his TV ministry as Aussie pastor. Well, thank you very much. That's great. That's great, Devo. Great to see. Like, I love Pastor Lloyd as well. He's, you know, such a great Bible teacher. I really appreciate listening to his messages too. And he has a show here on Faith FM. It's called The Aussie Pastor. So it's not only on TV, but also on radio.
0: Mm. I think he's been on well for a while, hasn't he? He's been off. I thought he's been off air for a little while. Yeah.
2: Yeah,
0: that's
2: I'm
0: why
2: not
0: he's
2: sure.
0: He's back. Mm. Yeah. Yep. He's got a big personality, Lloyd.
2: Yeah.
0: It's great to listen to.
2: Yeah.
0: Lots of fun.
2: Yeah, it's fun.
0: Yeah.
2: All right. So, Jules, have you ever been in need of courage?
0: Many times, yes. Many times. Yeah.
2: Have you ever been in like, can you remember perhaps maybe the last time that you actually prayed to God to give you courage?
0: I pray every day when I come onto this show that I have courage.
2: Okay, well, that's fair enough.
0: Yeah.
2: Yeah.
0: That's right.
2: That's great. Look, there were also many periods in my life where I really needed to ask for courage, you know, particularly when my family was, my wife was when she was battling against breast cancer was one of these periods. Periods where I thought that, you know, I was either going to, you know, lose my job or, you know, something like that. And sometimes that you can say that, oh, Joe Scaffy, these things, you know, a lot of that was in your head. But I said, you know, it's still very real.
0: It's very
2: real. If you've gone through periods of anxiety, you know, it's very real. And I have a psalm that I go to, or sometimes if I have to have like a difficult conversation with a person or a person in a position of authority, of power, you know, and some, or even just a peer, but you need just to have that courage to go and say some difficult things.
0: Mm.
2: So I prayed that prayer many times, and this is a psalm that is perhaps the psalm of extreme courage. Now, if I ever went to a war, and I hope I will never
0: Hopefully be not in
2: a war, because, you know, wars are horrible and terrible. But look, looking back in human history, it is a real possibility, even for ministers like me. Oh, ministers do sometimes go to wars as chaplains, for example.
0: Yes.
2: And or even as non-combatants, like look at the story of Desmond Doss, for example.
0: Yes.
2: And some other famous you know, people, you know, religious men and women that went to wars, and particularly men, you know, in the history of Australia. I'm thinking about chaplain, what's his name? William Mackenzie from the Salvation Army. He was like the most famous Anzac among the Anzacs. We don't really remember his story much. When
0: we don't think
2: about Anzac's story,
0: we think about the soldiers.
2: That's right. We talk about, you know, what's his name? What's his name?
0: One of the soldiers?
2: Yeah. Simpson. And
0: oh, yes.
2: In the donkey, and there's, you know, interesting stories there and some other Anzac stories. But Father Mackenzie, or I don't know, Reverend Mackenzie is a story that for the Anzacs, he

0: was the big Anzac story.
1: Right.
0: And I sometimes I listen to those stories and I ask, man, where are these people taking their courage from?
1: Yeah.
0: Because they're doing some really brave actions.
1: Imagine what they see. Imagine the stories that they'd hear and imagine the grief that they would have to hold, yeah, especially as a chaplain.
0: Well, William McKenzie, for instance, yeah, you know, he's known and he's been written, reported to go into where in World War One, you know what no man's land is?
1: Tell me.
0: So no man's land is that, you know, when you have like trench warfare, so you have like, oh, you know, your country has this trench, one trench in your trench, and then you have a mass of land and another trench.
1: Yeah.
0: And then in between the two trenches is it what they call no man's land.
1: Yes, and neither party, neither.
0: No,
1: side,
0: but this is the land that people are fighting and dying,
1: right,
0: for.
1: Okay.
0: So he would go into no man's land to like retrieve dead bodies of Australian soldiers to bring back so that he could give them a proper burial and send them off and all these kinds of things.
1: Beautiful.
0: Or support them if they were still alive. Not carrying a gun, you know, oftentimes not being covered by anyone, just, you know, risking his own life.
1: Yeah.
0: So to me, the psalm that gives extreme courage is Psalm 91. If I need extreme courage, this is where I go to. So let's read Psalm 91 today. We're going to be exploring that one. Let's start with verse 1, and then we go through, we speak about it. But this is a psalm that is not only a beautiful psalm, but something that you can pray for when you need courage.
1: Let's look into it. Whoever deals in the shelter of the Most High will rest in the shadow of the Almighty. I will say of the Lord, He is my refuge and my fortress, my God in whom I trust. Surely He will save you from the foulest snare and from the deadly pestilence.
0: Okay, let's just pause here. Let's just start with the first two verses.
1: It's a song, isn't it?
0: It is a song.
1: Yeah, it's beautiful.
0: He who dwells in the shelter or in the shadow of the Most High, or in the secret place of the Most High, in some translations, will abide in the shadow of the Almighty. So he's basically starting saying, hey, if you're dwelling in where God dwells, you will be covered, like you'll be in His presence, in His shadow.
1: Yes.
0: And this is the first, I think, condition to that psalm. What do you think does it mean that it means to dwell in the shelter of the Most High or in the secret place of the Most High?
1: I think it's, you know, submitting and surrendering your life to God and to be in prayer with Him, to be in relationship with Him, to not rest on your own protection or courage, or maybe not even rely on you know, human courage, but to rely on God fully. Pray for that courage. Pray for that protection.
0: Yeah, absolutely. Look, I agree with you. I think that's all of that is involved. The way that I see this as well is just actually dwelling. You know, when we dwell, to dwell in someone, in something, does not necessarily mean for you to be physically there, but to dwell with your minds, with your thoughts. So all of that, all of the above that you mentioned,
1: yes,
0: you know, like giving your life to God, praying to God, but like dwelling, like constantly casting your thoughts and your mind into God's presence. You know, having that attitude of, you know, Paul talks about like pray without ceasing, always having God in the front of your mind. Always, you know, whenever we are anxious, for example, our thoughts tend to dwell where? In the fear, in the risk.
1: Yeah, in the problems.
0: In the problems, right? And God is saying, hey, no, let's dwell in whenever our mind wants to skew and dwell into whatever is in this world. Well, let's be intentional and train ourselves and our minds to be dwelling in God. And the Bible is great because if you're reading the Bible, you're automatically dwelling in God if you're paying attention to it, you know. But even in prayers, like dwelling in God's things, in the things of God, in His protection, His care. So that's the first requirement to be able to be under the shadow of the Almighty.
1: What's a thought that you would have to access this dwelling in
0: God? Just think of God.
1: Yeah.
0: Just think of Jesus. Say, God, you know what? What do you, you know, you can just talk to Him. God, even if just saying to Him how you're feeling. God, I'm feeling scared.
1: Yeah.
0: I'm afraid. Where are you? Do you have a promise for me to calm my fears?
1: I love that thought of hiding in God. You know, we hide away, like when a child's scared, they go and hide in mummy's cupboard.
0: Isn't that a beautiful idea?
1: It's beautiful.
0: I love it. That's great that you brought that up. Well, we will continue on Psalm 91 today. But before we get there, look, a lot of people ask me, you know, Scaffy, how do I actually read the Bible, you know, so that I can get to know Jesus? And look, this is a question that a lot of people have. A lot of people, they open the Bible and they stare know, they have a blank stare. Like, oh, how do I even start?
1: It's so big and daunting.
0: It's big and daunting, and a lot of things and names and places that I have no idea. So how do you read the Bible to get the most out of it? Well, today we're going to be giving away for free a pocketbook that will share exactly that. It's called The Ultimate Resource. And look, in a time of so many distractions, television, internet, and so on, Bible study is fast becoming a thing of the past for a lot of people and obsolete. Yet God promises huge blessings for those who receive His bread of truth on a daily basis. So in this inspiring booklet, Pastor Doug Batchelor will show you the power of God's word to change your life and the tremendous need to return to the source of faith. So what is the story of the Bible? How can you use the Bible to your advantage spiritually and practice and practically and much more? If you'd like to get a copy of that pocketbook, you just text us here, hashtag ultimate, that's the code word, hashtag ultimate, to 0491-064-669, and we'll send that book to you free of charge.
1: And if you're having a birthday in September, we have a birthday draw promo. If you're having a birthday, text us in to our line 0491-064-669, your name and the day that you are born, and you'll go into our draw to win one of these awesome prizes. We've got a pocketbook Bible, a board game. What are our board games, Scaffy?
0: Mm-hmm. We have a Wingspan or Bibleopoly.
1: Bibleopoly. Mm-hmm. Sounds fun.
0: It's like a monopoly, but with like churches, and we have to plant churches and give offerings. It's really fun.
1: This sounds awesome.
0: Yeah.
1: Yeah. So if you want any of these prizes, we also have a cookbook by Surad. Scaffy was talking about some great nutritional tips this morning. If you want to learn how to cook some great, healthy.
0: There's something for everyone, doesn't it?
1: Something for everyone. Mm-hmm. Yeah. Dinner with the host.
0: What's the number?
1: 0491-064-669. Text us your name and the date you were born. We're now going to be listening to Josiah Queen with Adonai, Lord of My Life.

0: control. Walls I let it go. My own plans in your hands have found a home.
1: That was Josiah Queen with Adonai, Lord of My Life. You're listening to The Breakfast Show on Faith FM with Scaffy, Jules, and producer Tish. We're now getting to get the answer to the quiz question, to producer Tish's question, and a new quiz. So please, Tish, who was the man who helped Jesus carry his cross?
2: That man was Simon of Cyrene, and that can be found in Mark chapter 15 and verses 21.
1: Yeah.
2: Yeah.
1: That's great. You know what? Jesus says, if you don't carry your cross daily, you cannot be my disciple.
3: Daily?
1: Yeah.
3: Yes.
1: On a daily basis.
3: I think that's a big ask. Or...
1: No. I think, well, if God is asking, it's the right ask. And yeah, if God promised, if it's God's, you know, will, it's God's will. So if He says that we need to carry our cross daily, it's because He's going to give us the strength.
3: Yeah.
1: But you know what I love about it is that we don't need to carry our crosses alone. Jesus Himself had someone helping Him to carry His cross.
3: So we rely on other people to help us?
1: You don't need to rely on other people, but hey, you know, when there are other people, to help us, that's a welcome thing.
3: Yeah. Well. We have friends, family, people that love us, people that want to help us. We just need
1: churches.
3: To ask sometimes. Churches.
1: Yeah, so, and this is why the Bible says, Paul says, hey, let each person carry their own weight, but, you know, help one another with each other's burdens.
3: Yes.
1: And sometimes we have like some burdens and we need to ask for help. Sometimes we're too proud to ask for help. You know that some people have that problem. Other people have the opposite problem, is asking help for like the littlest things. And, you know, they, instead of asking help to God, but like to the big things, absolutely we should ask for help. Well, Jesus Himself was helped. Imagine if Jesus said, no, don't help me. Let me carry this alone.
3: No.
1: And He said, hey, you have to carry your own cross alone. No, wouldn't He never have made said it. That. Mm. Yeah.
3: You know, Jesus says to come and taste and see that I'm good. And if we try Him every day, have a little taste every day, it just becomes delicious, doesn't it? Like we want to spend more and more time with Him. And when we have proof in our lives that He is there and His will is being done and His will is good and He's there to help, then I think it just kind of encourages you to spend more time with Him, and because you know that He's got your back.
1: Yeah, that's right.
3: Every day.
1: All right, producer Tish, do you have a new question for us?
2: Yes,
1: what is it?
2: I do. All right. It is, what is listed second in the fruit of the Spirit? The fruits of the Spirit, when you're reading through the Bible, in what order is it? What is the second fruit that is listed when you're looking at the fruit of the Spirit? We have one correct answer and two correct answers in our studio. Well done, you guys. And if you think you know the answer as well, please text in on 0491-064-669.
1: All right. Well, thanks for that one, Tish. All right, Jules, let's get back to our study here. We're looking at Psalm 91, talking about, you know, dealing with anxiety, dealing with fears, and this is my go-to prayer when I need courage. So it starts with a condition, and the condition is, for he that is dwelling, is spending time in his mind in the secret place of the Most High, in other words, looking at God, thinking of the things of heaven, thinking of the things that God has done in the history of this world in the past, just thinking about God and what He's done, the promise is that He will then live in the shadow of the Almighty. He'll have like this extra protection and company and comfort from the Almighty. And then He says, I will say to the Lord, you are my refuge and my fortress, my God, in Him I will trust. So basically, look, there's Psalms that says that for the wealthy person, their riches are their fortress. And different people will find their fortresses in different things. You know, it's interesting how some young children, for example, they find their protection and their comfort in sometimes a little plush animal or a little blanket.
3: My daughter makes forts. She has always made forts.
1: Oh, really? She likes to make forts.
3: She makes forts all the time. Even in her bedroom, she'll put a little blankie over her desk and snuggle under the desk and read a book and take all her toys in.
1: Oh, yes.
3: I think a need for us as humans to want shelter and safety.
1: That's right.
3: Mm.
1: That's right. And let's say, look, if we do this, then that which will bring us the confidence, because this is what a fort is. A fort is a place where you can actually... you know, breathe in peace. You can actually know that, hey, I'm safe.
3: Yeah.
1: You know, when I was growing up young, my parents had a property in the country, a rural property. And, you know, it had been target of a few robberies over the years, not with us being there, but there were people that broke into the house.
3: Yeah, that's and scary, isn't
1: stole
3: it?
1: Things. So one of my father was not, you know, mucking around with his security. You know what he did?
3: Got a gun.
1: He installed. No, he already had them.
3: Right.
1: Yeah, actually, some of this stuff that got stolen were some of his guns.
3: Oh,
1: so,
3: no.
1: Yeah, okay. So the guns didn't help at that, in particular with that one. But what he decided to do is he reinforced all windows and all doors with metal. So he basically he installed external windows that are made of metal.
3: Yes.
1: Like,
3: right.
1: You know, like a stainless steel or something like that. Okay. Not stainless steel, it's like iron or
3: like
1: something.
3: Like with bars?
1: Like, no, these ones are like solid metal.
3: Solid metal.
1: Solid metal.
3: Okay.
1: He
3: was serious.
1: Window covers, yes. And with a little hatch there that you can open and close, you know, so you can see
3: like
1: the external world. Yeah, like a peek hole.
3: Yes.
1: So that was all around the house for absolutely every single window. And then metal bars for every door.
3: Wow.
1: So once you were inside of that
3: that's
1: house,
3: a real fortress.
1: It was a real fortress.
3: Like a prison.
1: It's a prison, but you have the keys to get in and out anytime you want, right?
3: Did it make you feel safer?
1: Yeah, feel very safe.
3: Mm.
1: And actually, the opposite would also be true if, for example, during the night, I forgot, because it was my job to close all of that. You know, they had like some really big bolts. Like, it was basically impenetrable, that thing.
3: Yes.
1: It was ready for the apocalypse, you know, for the zombie apocalypse, that house. But I remember once being there and like going to bed and like, you know, and I closed all of the windows except for one from one of the rooms. And then when I woke up and I saw, oh, man, like this window was like open the entire evening. And not only I was successful to like humans trying to get in, but even like animals. Like, there's like leopards and stuff like that in that property where we were. Just like and jaguars and whatnot. And we thought, man, like you feel so exposed.
3: Yes.
1: And what this reminds me is that when we are connected to God, God is going to be giving us that security. Because I'll tell you, once all of these windows were closed, I'll tell you, you feel safe.
3: Yeah.
1: You feel like so safe. Like, wow.
3: Yeah, that's
1: like
3: a great story. That's a great analogy.
1: Yeah.
3: I'll tell you quickly a story. On the opposite end of the scale, we had a farm and we had a rickety old A-frame. It was just a two-bedroom house and it was very poorly built. And we were up in the Southern Highlands, high on a hill, and the winds at night would just whip around and the house would rattle and shake and you'd feel it and you'd hear the wind coming through. And we were all asleep and I remember my mum waking up the next morning and she said, I was so scared that wind was going to blow our house away because we didn't have fortified metal bars. But she said, I prayed and asked God to protect us. And she said, I saw a vision of a massive angel who'd put his two wings right around and covered our house. It was just beautiful.
1: Yeah, it's very nice.
3: So, you know, even if you don't have fortified, God is always there. It just reminded me of that.
1: That's
3: story.
1: Right. Well, God is that fortification to us spiritually.
3: God's the fortification.
1: Who else is going to protect you spiritually if not God?
3: Yeah.
1: And the spiritual threats are probably among the most critical ones.
3: Yes.
1: So that is the story. So look, if we make God our refuge and fortress, we're going to have that
3: protection.
1: Security, that feeling of safety accompanying us wherever we are, even when our physical safety, for example, is in peril.
3: That's right.
1: So he will now proceed and talk about some of the risks that, you know, he is now in peace about because of God's protection. Let's read verse 3.
3: Surely he will save you from the fowler's snare and from the deadly pestilence. He will cover you with his feathers, and under his wings you will find refuge.
1: Yeah, let's pause here. So he will cover you with his feathers. You know, have you seen any birds covering their little ones with their feathers?
3: Yeah, chickens do.
1: Chickens do that. Look, here in Newcastle, there's the masked lapwings, also popularly known as plovers. They do that all the time.
3: Yeah.
1: And you don't want to mess up with a mama plover when she
3: crazy.
1: Has, yes, they will swoop on you like with no mercy.
3: Yeah. And they've got some sort of sharp.
1: They do.
3: Tooth claw.
1: Yeah, they do have in their wings.
3: Yeah, don't mess with
1: them. I think they call them spores or something.
3: Spores,
1: like that.
3: That's right, yeah.
1: And it's God is saying, hey, he will deliver us from the snare of the trapper or the fowler. The fowler is a person, was a professional in capturing birds. And so that means that in our life, sometimes people would actually, I do not know if you've ever been in a situation that you felt like, oh, I fell in a trap.
3: Oh, yes, I have. I'm very naive, I must say.
1: Yeah. So we all.
3: Very trusting.
1: Look, we all are susceptible to falling traps. And you name the traps. It can be traps by, you know, people who are, you know, who
3: internet
1: are
3: internet scams.
1: Clever, yes. And they want to, you know, induce you to make decisions that doesn't really benefit you as much as benefits them.
3: Yeah, narcissistic personality mm-hmm. types are a big one.
1: Yeah, big one. Yeah. As you mentioned, internet schemes. Mm. There's a lot of them around. I, you know, recently met a man and it was very sad because I could tell that he was a person in a vulnerable situation where he said, oh, he came to the church for the first time. And, you know, it's not my church, was it? Some church around the country. And he said, oh, you know what? I'm glad I came to the church today. Like a friend invited him to go. Cause and then he was sharing with me, oh, I'm so upset. I was dating this girl and you know, and she already took like all the little money that I had saved for my life, like about $30,000. And then she's ungrateful and so on. I said, oh, tell me more about that person. And she said, oh, yeah, we met online and so on. I have ever seen her in person. No, I have not. It was just been chatting through WhatsApp and so on. So he basically fell prey of one of these romantic scams, are very, very common.
3: Yeah.
1: I met a lot of people that fell into these scams. And I mentioned to him, hey, do you know that a lot of the times you're not even talking to a lady? You're talking to a man that is impersonating someone. Mm. So what kind of a lady, what kind of a person she is, I'll tell you. That person is a criminal and it's not even a she, it's probably a he.
3: Yeah.
1: And then, but his answer was quite revealing to me about even his, like, where he was at mentally.
3: What did he say?
1: Because he said, oh, even if it's a man, I know that I'm addicted to that. I'm not going to stop talking to her. Like, I don't care. Even if it's a criminal, I know that I won't be able to. I'll be honest with myself. I know that I won't be able to cut ties.
3: Because he's given his heart?
1: Like, yeah, he was addicted to that. He was just, he at least acknowledged that, which to me was like shocking. I never expected that kind of.
3: Well, what can you do for someone who doesn't pray. Want to acknowledge? Yeah.
1: You know.
3: Yep. A fool.
1: Yeah.
3: He's ensnared.
1: But I felt so sad for that situation because it's like, wow, he knows that this is wrong. And of course, it was not a man that had any relationship with God himself in that particular case. He knows that he's wrong. He knows this is not even a real person. He knows that this is basically destroying his entire life savings. And yet he said, so I'm just going to continue doing this. So I could tell that there's probably something more going on in a mental health space as well.
3: Yeah.
1: But these are the snares. Snares are, by definition, things that are in our blind spot. We're not seeing it coming. Mm-hmm. And God says, hey, I'm going to protect you from that.
3: Yeah.
1: So we have no idea of how many times God protected us from these kinds of snares.
3: Oh, yes.
1: And he does. So that's the first kind. Let's move to the second one in verse 5, please.
3: You will not fear the terror of the night, nor the arrow that flies by day, nor the pestilence that stalks in the darkness, nor the plague that destroys at midday.
1: Yeah, let's pause here. This is my favorite part in that psalm. What do you think is the terror by night?
3: For me, in my life, it would be the wiles of evil, mm-hmm. the devil, his temptations. What about for you?
1: Yeah, look, the terror by night, the way that I interpret that is anxiety. You know, like the thoughts that are keeping you awake at night because it can are robbing you from your sleep because you're afraid of what's going to happen. Mm. Terror by night, there's a few things that can be included here. You know, particularly if you look back into biblical times, it could be like, you know, a band of robbers just wreaking havoc in your village at night and you're not seeing it coming. The terror by night can also mean nightmares, you know. It's actually even a scientific or like a medical term, like, you know, night terrors, talking about like, you know, that this great fear that sometimes wakes you up in the middle of the night. But I think that you can also adapt that to, you know, my father, for example, was a man who had very, very hard time sleeping when he was alive. And the reason being is that he had a lot of anxiety. All things that could go wrong. And I think that a lot of those things he thought about were like financially and so on. And he couldn't go to sleep unless he medicated himself. and took pills.
3: Yeah, my father was like that too.
1: Your father was like that too?
3: Yes. Yep.
1: Yeah, and it says that you should not be afraid of the terror by night. It doesn't say that God is not going, you're not going to have the terror by night. It's not going to say that there's not going to be a possibilities that difficult times will come. But he say, hey, but you're not going to be afraid of that. You say, yeah, you know, if that's the case, well, God's going to help me go through it.
3: Mm.
1: Nor the arrow that flies by day. And I like these ones because it reminds me of a battlefield. An arrow flying by day and the destruction that lays waste at noonday. I'm thinking here about even modern day warfare situations with like bombs. This is the destruction that lays waste at noonday. Bombs falling in broad daylight, for example.
3: Yeah.
1: Or arrow that flies by day. I imagine in our modern setting would be almost like a gunfight.
3: Yeah.
1: You know,
3: so it's literal.
1: Instead of arrows, you could just replace that by bullets.
3: Yep.
1: Flying by day. And of course, this can be very literal if you are a soldier in war.
3: Yeah.
1: But it can also be metaphorical because you don't know the conflicts and the attacks that are coming towards you by day.
3: Yeah.
1: Or even just the urban violence. We are living in violent times.
3: Oh, we are. But I mean, that speaks to me metaphorically. There are plenty of arrows. That spiritual warfare is around us all the time. So there are plenty of thoughts that are constantly being aimed at us and, you know, false ideas about ourselves and about others. I think the enemy's constantly trying to get into our brain. Yeah. And
1: look at this one. The pestilence that walks in darkness. This is poetic, but this is powerful. And this one, what do you think it means?
3: Well, this one says the pestilence that stalks in the darkness.
1: Mm-hmm.
3: What does it mean? What pestilence?
1: Yeah. So
3: you mean like as in actual pestilence?
1: Yeah. Well, remember COVID?
3: Yes.
1: Well, that's a pestilence that walks in darkness.
3: Who doesn't? Lest we forget.
1: This expression walks in darkness is like you can't see.
3: Yeah.
1: So could you see the COVID virus?
3: No.
1: Can you see them spreading around, for example? No, you cannot.
3: No.
1: That's the Babel waves. Instead of saying invisible pestilence or microscopic pestilence, it's talking about pestilence that walks in darkness.
3: Like it's actual disease it's talking
1: about. Yeah, diseases.
3: About. Okay.
1: Diseases.
3: Yeah.
1: Pandemics.
3: Pandemics. All right.
1: Viral infection, anything. It goes, hey, you know, you're not going to be afraid of none of these things.
3: Yeah.
1: And then verse 7.
3: 1,000 may fall at your side, 10,000 at your right hand, but it will not come near you. You will only observe with your eyes and see the punishment of the wicked.
1: Yeah. So 1,000 may fall at your side and 10,000 at your right hand, but it shall not come near you.
3: So now, through this pestilence and plague.
1: Yeah. Like, so say, look, it's not going to come with me. And a lot of people say, hey, what about that? But I think that a lot of people think that, hey, but, well, you can pray that psalm and these things still happen to you.
3: Mm.
1: And I think this psalm is talking about like the kind of deliverance that God is able, number one, the kind of deliverance that God is able to deliver. It's absolutely complete. Just because there's 10,000 people falling at your side does not mean that God cannot deliver you personally. But also what will not come near you is that fear. So you can, this is another way of interpreting that verse. You can say, hey, even there's 10,000 people falling at my right-hand side and 1,000 people at my left-hand side, by dwelling safely in God, not even that is going to cause me to be afraid.
3: Yeah. Well, our hope lies in heaven, doesn't it? It's not on this earth.
1: Yeah. And ultimately, it doesn't cause you to be afraid because, you know, look, number one, if God wants to deliver me, he will. And if he doesn't, that's fine too because my life is safe with him. Yeah. What is death for us? It's just like a blinking of an eye.
3: Reminds
1: you just blink your eye and then you open again, Jesus is coming back. So that psalm is remind us of God's capacity to extremely protect us. And most importantly, the fact that even if we are going through the hardest of dangers and the worst of situations, we don't need to be afraid because we are hiding under God's shadow.
3: It makes me think of the Passover when God protected his people.
1: Mm.
3: You put the sign of blood on your door. And he didn't take your firstborns.
1: Yeah, absolutely. That's a great illustration of that. Well, let's move on to the next song. Now we're going to be listening to the West Coast Baptist College with The Eye of the Storm.

0: 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Now, there are so many distractions in our world today, TV, internet, and with all these distractions, Bible study is becoming almost obsolete. Even when we're on our phones, we're distracted and, you know, reading about doing our Bible studies on our phone. There's notifications, there's social media. It's a huge distraction. So we've got a really good little booklet, a paper, black and white booklet for you to carry around. It's called the Ultimate Resource, and it's a Bible study guide full of blessings for those who daily receive His bread of truth. It's written by Pastor Doug Batchelor, and Pastor Batchelor will show you the power of God's word and how to change your life and the tremendous need to return to the source of our faith, which is the Bible. If you want this ultimate resource, text us in on 0491 064 669, hashtag ultimate. That's 0491 064 669, hashtag ultimate. If you want to get really supercharged and get into your Bible, learn the reasons why you can trust what the Bible says, text us now for this ultimate resource.
1: Yes, this is a really fantastic book, particularly because, you know, it will teach you how to study the Bible for yourself. And so, yeah, text us now, 0491-064-669, hashtag ultimate, and we're going to send you this pocketbook that's going to be a free resource to you. Now, it's time for us to ask producer Tish if she can kindly tell us what is the fruit number two of the Spirit.
2: According to Galatians 5, chapter 5 and verse 22, the second fruit is joy. So there's love, joy, peace, long-suffering, kindness, goodness, faithfulness, gentleness, and self-control.
1: Yeah, they are absolutely fascinating. Look, the interesting thing about the fruit of the Spirit is that it's not the fruits of the Spirit, plural. Oh. I do not know if you've ever noticed that.
0: No, I haven't.
1: No, it is the fruit of the Spirit. And then it's one fruit, multiple clusters. Love, joy, peace, patience, kindness, gentleness, faithfulness, self-control, and so on.
0: So we promised all of these things will come.
1: Yeah, it's one fruit.
0: One fruit.
1: It's almost like a cluster. It's like a cluster of grapes, but yes, each one is like different one.
0: Do you know how I remembered the second fruit?
1: No, how?
0: Is the song. Do you know the song? The fruit of the Spirit's not a coconut.
1: I know. Yes, I sing these ones with my children all the time.
0: Love it.
1: Yeah. Well, coming up in today's show, we're going to be looking at New South Wales government setting new standards for screen time at schools. We're going to be having an interview about politics and prophecy with Justin Lawman and much more. So stay tuned. Now we're going to be listening to Marlita Fong with Rise Again.

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7: You're listening to The Breakfast Show on Faith FM. We have been talking about Psalm 91, Prayer for Courage. If you missed all of that, you can catch us up at the podcast that's going to be published later today. We are going to be talking about an anthropic researcher who believes that there is a greater than 10% chance that AI could kill all human life within the next decade. We're going to be looking into that. Our interview today is going to be with Justin Lohmann about politics and prophecy, and he's going to tell us what's the beef between Pauline Hanson and Prime Minister Anthony Albanese's mom. He's going to be explaining to us. We're going to talk about that one. We are also going to talk about false leaders in the church. Mm-hmm. But before we get into any of that, we are going to get a new quiz question from Tish. Please, Tish, what's the new quiz question?
8: Yeah, we are. First of all, thank you for your conversation on the Psalms. It's really, really interesting. I'm very much enjoying it.
7: Oh, you're very welcome.
8: All right. The question is, who is the mother of Esau? Who was the mother of Esau? If you think you know, text us in on 0491-064-669. Who was Esau's mother?
7: Okay.
8: Let's see if we have some answers from our hosts. We have one correct answer and two correct answers.
9: Oh,
8: yay!
9: Yes.
8: Well done, you two.
7: You weren't that sure, but you were.
9: I thought it's. Your the gut daughter
7: instinct
9: or the mother?
7: Was, yeah, your gut instinct was right.
9: Yes. Go with your gut instinct.
7: Okay, so what was the question one more time, Tish?
8: It is, who was the mother of Esau? Please text us in if you know, 0491-064-669.
7: All right, who's the mother of Esau? All right, so Jules.
9: Yes.
7: So I was having a conversation with a friend of mine, and she was actually quite shocked. She was visiting a know, her son studies at a public school in here in New South Wales, in town. And she went to visit, and then she came back quite shocked because apparently they had one of the students there that had some, you know, behavioral issues, and his consequence is when he's behaving poorly, is that the teachers just give him an iPad for him to be playing with it for the rest of the day.
9: That's not helpful.
7: And in front of all the other kids that are there.
9: It's almost like a reward, isn't it?
7: Almost like... And apparently they had, look, this is the treatment that the boy's social worker prescribed. We cannot legally change that and so on. But she was thinking about, hey, like, how much screen? Like, I send my kids to school so that they can actually interact with other kids and learn about the world. And not only some of these children are on iPads for a lot of the time, but she also said, this is like a kindergarten level.
9: Wow. So yeah.
7: And she says, but the teachers also, most of the classes and the teaching materials that the teachers deliver are through a big screen, through PowerPoint.
9: Even in kindergarten.
7: Yeah. So no more blackboards and all these kinds of things. It's just gone. And so she was worried about, you know, the amount of screen time that her son and other children in their school were receiving. Is the government doing anything about that?
9: Well, look, rightly so. I think she should be concerned because the government has also caught up on this with research saying that kids are spending way too much time on screen time, even in public schools. So they've set about to cap student screen time. Public schools will restrict the amount of time students spend on screens, and this is to improve their attention and learning because they have seen that kids are getting very distracted. Their handwriting is going down a hill. You know, my daughter, her handwriting was better in kindergarten than it is now in year four because they concentrated on handwriting. They had classes.
7: Yes, calligraphy books.
9: Yes, they taught them to write between the lines, and she had beautiful, big, neat writing. And I think they write less and less as they get on in grades. They use more and more computers. And I asked my daughter actually the other day, I can't remember if she said it was 2 hours or half an hour a day. But anyway, it was because I don't know. Unless you ask your kids what they're doing at school, you don't know. But anyway, the government has caught up with this research and they're seeing this as a problem in school. So from the beginning of next year, public schools will limit kindergarten to year two students to a maximum of 15 minutes a day on laptops, tablets or desktop, any device. And it'll increase slowly by a maximum of half an hour per subject for senior high school students. So the changes in summary.
7: Per subject per day?
9: Yeah, so high school students will have a maximum of half the time per subject. So say they're doing 20 minutes.
7: I think that's still a lot.
9: It'll go down to 10.
7: So is it currently more than that?
9: I couldn't find what the current rates were. So if any of our listeners
7: know where to find this. Day, 15 minutes per day across the board, I say, okay, it's okay. I'm good with it.
9: So this is for kindergarten to year two.
7: I still think it's a lot, I think it's still you're still creating a habit of screen every day.
9: Yeah.
7: Which I don't think it's helpful. But 15 minutes a day, I could buy that.
9: Yeah.
7: But then saying, when you're a senior, 50% of your time will be on screens. And that's it,
9: each
7: kids.
9: Each class, each subject, yeah.
7: So they're spending, let's say, if they're spending like 8 hours in school. So 4 hours in screen every day, it's still quite a lot to me.
9: Well, on top of what they're actually going home and doing as well. So they're saying kids are up to 7 hours a day on their tablets. Imagine
7: no, this is too much.
9: You look at social media, TikTok, for example. Look how many images are coming past your mind, how much information. No. You know, like it says at the end, knowledge will increase. And this is what's happening. This is what we're saying is that we're just being bombarded by so much information that I think it's causing rates of depression and anxiety to skyrocket.
7: Yeah, that's a Bible verse in the book of Daniel, isn't it? I think chapter 12, knowledge will increase as one of the signs of the end of time. Yeah. So yeah, we're seeing this and look, it's actually increasing in not very positive ways.
9: I don't think so. You know, it's because it says people will run to and fro. They won't know what to do anymore. So it's not like this knowledge is improving.
7: Yeah. And people will be too busy as well. Because running to and fro as well gets that idea of like people will be too busy. I don't think we have ever lived busier lives in the history of the world.
9: Well, technology was supposed to give us, you know, freedom and more leisure time, but it's actually increased our workload, yeah, seems
7: right.
9: to be.
7: It seems everybody, crazy. Everybody's working. And like a lot of most families, I was talking to that, you know, a friend, this very friend of mine, and she was realizing, look, in this day and age, particularly with housing prices going through the roofs, unless both mom and dad are working full time out, like there's very little chance you can actually afford to even buy your own house.
9: Yeah, look, I was talking to my husband about this. I'm all for women working, but I really believe the government should put more initiative into helping women stay home a little bit longer with their little ones, maybe funnel some of that money that they're plowing into childcare into, because I think the mum's the best.
7: Yeah, look, I'm absolutely. I mean, if women want to choose working, that's their calling, absolutely. But I think that working is not – now it's like – basically not working is not even becoming an option anymore.
9: No, women have to work.
7: So one thing is like women choosing to work. Now is like women cannot choose to stay at home and be a homemaker anymore.
9: Yeah,
7: it's becoming financially unsustainable.
9: Yeah.
7: Unless the husband has like a really great salary. But back in the days, you know, you can totally provide for one family with like 5-6 kids.
9: Yeah, my mom did.
7: Only one person working and that's... You know, it was more than enough.
9: That's it. At least when children are young and little, you know, my mum had 5 kids and went to school when I was 5. So once all the kids were kind of at school age, she went back to work. But she had that opportunity. I don't think women have as much opportunity.
7: Yeah, I was blessed as well. My mom also, I grew up in an age where my mom did not need to work outside of home. So she was like full-time mothering us, me and my 4 siblings, my 3 siblings. So we're 4 in total. And you know what? I'm so grateful for that. I am the person that I am today because, look, I have received so much love and instruction and care from my mother. It really helped me to become a more balanced human being. It was great. And the thing is, that choice is slowly disappearing. It's becoming more and more rare. Not again. If you know, my wife works and she like that. That's her. I believe her calling from God in many ways. You know, she's a fantastic 100% leader and a business person and so on. And I'm glad that she can use that.
9: Me too.
7: That being said, for a lot of families, hey, they're staying back and being a homemaker is not even an option.
9: Yeah. Yeah. So I mean, hopefully the government's research catches up with that as well. Yeah, but as for schools, you know, they're going to increase 30 minutes for years 3 and 4, up to 45 minutes for years 5 and 6, up to a quarter of the time per subject for years 7 to 10, and then in year 11 and 12, as we said, half the time.
7: So I think, it feels like a lot.
9: Yeah.
7: I certainly did not spend that much time when I was in high school.
9: Oh, look, I don't think I did either. I don't think I even did homework till very later in...
7: Look, when I was in high school, there were... computers, of course.
9: Yeah.
7: But not at, I mean, at school you have like computer classes and learn how to use computers, these kind of things. But like if you're learning like geography, it's books.
9: The books.
7: It's, you know.
9: Up on the screen. We had overhead projectors.
7: Yeah, overhead projectors.
9: Yes.
7: And look, I'm not against PowerPoint, you know, if you need this and that. But look, books, nothing replaces books. And I was talking about this subject with a friend of mine.
9: Yeah.
7: Back in the days when you needed to research something, you ended up learning a whole bunch of stuff that you never intended to learn. So,
9: yes,
7: for example, if you're
9: absolutely.
7: Looking for something, like, oh, I'm studying about the biology of chickens.
9: Yeah.
7: By the time that if you're curious about, like, how do chicken produce eggs, you ended up learning a whole bunch of other things.
9: That's right.
7: Because you're there in the book, there's pages here. With AI, for example, and a lot of people are using AI more so even than Google. Because with Google, you Google that and then you read a web page and there are going to be more information there than you need in the web page.
9: Yeah.
7: With AI is going to tell you exactly just what you need. Nothing else unless you prompt it.
9: Yeah.
7: So, but it's just going to give you like straight what you need. So you don't really know what's in the margins around that knowledge. And what also happens is that you don't really retain that information because it turns out that if you don't work for that information, it doesn't stick.
9: Well, that's right. And this is one of the reasons why they're doing that is because there's enormous benefits of handwriting. And they're saying that handwriting actually promotes concentration. And so when you write by hand, you really slow down the pace of learning and it allows students to really fully focus on the task
7: 100%.
9: At hand rather than rushing through it. And yeah, so the benefits of handwriting are, you know, building motor skills, both creativity, it strengthens critical thinking, as you said. So their critical thinking, they're not just getting it from AI or from the internet. They're actually thinking about it, and they have to maybe ask their counterparts at school. And that's another thing, you know, it builds relationships. When you're just focused on the screen, you're really in your own kind of self-centered world with the screen. But when you put those down, we can talk to others. And so it's about this relationship building as well. So I'm really proud of the government for doing this. And
7: yeah, I think it's a step in the right direction. Yes, if it's enough, 100%. Look, I don't know. I don't think so. But look, let's make paper and pencil great again.
9: Let's make them great again. And, you know, new isn't always necessarily better. And
7: no.
9: Ecclesiastes says there's nothing new under the sun. And the Bible has all the wisdom we need, you know. The Bible has it covered. And we've got a book called The Ultimate Resource that we're

0: Exactly. Yeah. You can share it
1: with
0: friends.
1: It's getting rarer and rarer.
0: It is getting rarer and rarer. So if you want this, text us on 0491 064 669 hashtag ultimate. That's 0491 064 669 hashtag ultimate for the ultimate resource. This is Faith First.

0: You're listening to The Breakfast Show on Faith FM, and that was "'Tis So Sweet to Trust in Jesus by Faith First." We're now going to go to producer Tish for a quiz answer.
1: Yeah, we are.
0: Yeah,
1: so the question was, who was the mother of Esau? And that was Rebecca. And so congratulations to everyone who texted incorrectly and for our host for getting the correct answer too.
0: Yay, right. Our hosts. Yay, our listeners.
2: Thank you very much. All right, let's read a couple of messages that just came through here. Stuart said, hey, why do Silicon Valley schools have very little technology? Schools there have chalkboards and just use ordinary pencils. Very interesting comment there, Stuart. Peter said, Productivity Commission focuses on the three P's of population, participation, and productivity. This marginalizes and economically undervalues the unpaid work of stay-at-home parents. That's very true.
0: Yes.
2: Peter, look, that whole story started in World War II, where men were going to war. Well, we need people to run factories at home. So they called women, hey, can you come and work in the factories? And we said, yeah, sure, we're going to do whatever we can to support our country. And then after that, after the war was over, say, hey, by the way, it was actually quite nice to have more people working and so on. Don't you want to kind of stay? I mean, for us as a government, it's great to get more money on. And for you ladies, it's empowerment. So look, if you was just like, if you could choose and all options were possible, great. But we're coming up to a point of time that it's not a thing anymore.
0: Not a luxury of choice anymore.
2: Not a luxury of choice.
0: But yes, I concur with both those comments, 100%.
2: All right, let me talk about the big AI news from last week here. And a senior safety researcher, so currently working at one of the world's most powerful AI companies, has now said that out loud, that part that, you know, everybody was kind of, you know, wondering, but nobody had the propriety to say. His name is Evan Hubinger. He leads the Alignment Science Department at Anthropic, the firm behind Claude AI. So basically what he does, he tests the models against, like, you know, if it's going to behave well, if it's going to, you know, be aligned.

0: aligned with the values and like not going to turn against the humans and so on. So he's leading a team that tests exactly that. And he wrote that he and his colleagues, and I quote, really do earnestly believe that AI could kill all humans, and that he personally puts the chance at more than 10% within the next decade. So this is not a sci-fi blogger. This is a person whose job is to find the ways Anthropic's own systems might go wrong.
1: Wow, straight from the horse's mouth.
0: Straight from the horse's mouth. That didn't come out of a vacuum here. That comment was sparked by a resignation. So on September 8th, so 6 days ago, a 27-year-old Jacob Coxon quit Anthropic after 3 years training frontier models at OpenAI and then Anthropic. He was only working at Anthropic for about 4 months. Mm. But then he posted a thread on X that racked up well over 100 million views. That has never happened in history.
1: Is that the highest rating?
0: From a new account, yes.
1: Wow.
0: One new account said one thing and then 100 million people viewed
1: That's
0: it.
1: That's insane. What did he say?
0: It was insane. So much so that Elon Musk initially said, this is a setup. This is a marketing stunt. This is a psychological operation. Yeah. This is people trying to force AI to be regulated and so on. This is Elon Musk in his own platform. When he saw that, he says, this is a setup. This is not right. This is what he said. They are racing. This is Jacob Coxon, 27-year-old. They are racing straight to self-improving superintelligence and gambling with our lives. No other human activity poses this level of danger. And so he posted that. And Hubinger, the current person leading the some of the AI safety protocols in Anthropic, he then he didn't push back. He actually said, "Yeah, you know what? That young dude, he's actually correct." Oh. And then he added that Anthropic is trying their best, but they don't yet have a plan to solve the alignment for superintelligence. Now, superintelligence, do you know what that is? This is basically when you generate an AI system that can
1: think for themselves.
0: Not only think for themselves, but improve themselves and become better of time. Because for now, you need a team of human beings to train the AI models, to improve them for the next generation and so on. But more and more, they are using previous AI models to help them with that task.
1: What do you mean?
0: They are using AI models to help, you know, basically their prompt is, hey, help me to improve your next generation of you.
1: All right.
0: But you will still need a human being to do this process.
1: Okay. Yeah.
0: What they're coming to with superintelligence was when you click the button and then AI starts improving itself, you don't need any human being in the process anymore.
1: Yeah, I can see why the fear is arising. That's pretty scary.
0: It is a bit scary, absolutely. And it also comes in the wake that a couple of weeks ago, ChatGPT or OpenAI, they were testing their frontier model. And they gave this frontier model a challenge. They call a cyber gym or an gym exploit. It's like a exercises that human beings do. It's like a target shooting for cyber programmers. Mm. So you give them like a real scenario and they say, hey, try to hack this. What would you do? And it gave that task to 1,200 sub-agents in that system. So the system has like different agents, like different little robots that each one will think.
1: Okay.
0: But the rules were that these 1,200 agents, they had to work independently. So they wanted to see if any of them could find a solution to that problem.
1: Right.
0: And they could not talk to each other.
1: Okay.
0: What happened really shocked the AI world this week, because these 1,200 agents, they created a hidden communication channel behind the scenes, and they started communicating, collaborating with each other, and they decided to find the answers to that problem. They couldn't fix that problem themselves, but they said, hey, one way that we can find the solution to that problem, let's hack into a system called Hugging Face. Hugging Face is like Reddit, but for AI. It's like a website where developers share their models, what they're working on, their codes, and so on, and say, look, surely there will be buried somewhere in their systems, they will have, in their internal computers, they will have answers to these questions, because they are some of the ones who came up with the problems in the first place. So they hacked into those places. They actually found the solution. In the meantime, they were erasing their traces.
1: That's insane.
0: And then when they came back, hey, here's the solution that you're looking for. So they did it, not only did not work to get the solution, like thinking solution, but actually did something way harder. And, oh, there's a caveat there. All of these bots, they were not connected to the internet. They were what they called sandboxed.
1: What? What is sand? I don't know.
0: Sandbox means, sandbox means that these robots were located inside of a server, inside of a computer with no access to the external world, no access to the internet. Yet they somehow found two vulnerabilities that nobody had never seen before, no human being had ever seen before, and they used that to be able to connect to the internet and then to hack into this other super secure website and then come back with the answer.
1: It's so hard to believe and accept that these are computers, that there's no human intervention in that. It just blows my mind. Mm-hmm. It really does.
0: Yeah, so it blew their mind as well. And look, some people, and I think that there is a good sense, look, this is just marketing stunts. People are trying to tell AI is so smart that, and this is the aftermath of those people coming on board. Mm-hmm. They had people like Sam Altman, the boss of ChatGPT, Dario Amodei, the boss of Anthropic, and Elon Musk, all the three coming out publicly saying, hey, you know what? This guy was right. And we need to pace ourselves. We need to make sure that we are developing security measures just as fast as we're developing the new models, because we can get in trouble. Now, there's two ways you can see this, and they're not necessarily mutually exclusive. One way you can see, man, these people are really genuinely concerned. One of the men working for Anthropic, Hubinger, he said that the higher up your credentials in the company, the greater is actually their concern regarding the AI going wrong.
1: Right.
0: So the more you know, the more worried you get,
1: is
0: what
1: enough.
0: I say. So there's two ways. One way is you can say, look, they're genuinely worried and they're just genuinely trying to do the right thing and put in, you know, necessary security measures before AI gets out of control. And that security measures will be OpenAI and Anthropic, for example. They already said that they will hire third-party external auditors with employee-level access that will be able to independently test the systems for safety. That's one of the things that they identify they can do. The other side of the coin, you know, so you have like an external auditor, so to speak.
1: It sounds like that regardless of that, they can breach that safety. They can hack into systems. They can talk amongst themselves. It's crazy.
0: Yeah, well, so they'll be working into trying to solve that problem, right?
1: Yeah.
0: But on the other side of the coin, people are saying, this is a marketing stunt all through and through.
1: What
0: you cannot
1: for?
0: Believe these
1: What's
0: guys.
1: The purpose of
0: for
1: it?
0: Many reasons. Number one, OpenAI is set to to have their IPO really soon. So they're going to become a public company and sell their shares in the market.
1: Okay.
0: And they're expecting a valuation of over $1 trillion.
1: Yeah. Okay.
0: So what they're saying is this, it's like, oh, it's easy for you to say, hey, let's start regulating AI now that you guys are the big dogs in the game. Mm-hmm. Because if you start bringing a lot of regulations, it means that new companies will have a much, much harder time to achieve those levels because you're going to be putting on them all kinds of standards and security things that they were not able to comply, and that's going to secure them in that leadership position. Because what happens with AI is that every time that they launch powerful models, they can use that model. People like you and me, it needs less and less expertise to use these AIs to build other AIs that will do the same job but more efficiently and cheaper.
1: So you and I could build an AI.
0: In a couple of iterations, you can just go to your AI and say, I don't know anything about AI, but can you create my own AI model? And they can say, yeah, sure.
1: Possibly go wrong.
0: Here it is, Jules.
1: Okay. Where are you going with
0: that's,
1: this?
0: That's where it's going. Anybody can create an app now. You can just say, oh, I want to add this, and that.
1: Not really with a mind of its own. AI seems to have a mind of its own.
0: So that's where it's going. So a lot of people are criticizing that and say, I think this is a little bit of So who knows? But
1: who knows?
0: I'll tell you this. Do I think that the world is going to end as an act of AI? And my answer from a biblical perspective is no. Mm. Well, AI can create a big crisis. We don't know. I think this is a possibility.
1: Yeah.
0: But what AI won't do is exterminate the human race. Yeah. Why I know this? Because the Bible says exactly how the world is going to come to an end. And it is with the second return of Jesus.
1: Amen.
0: And so we can rest assured that AI, nuclear, whatever it is, asteroid, none of these things are they can happen, but they're not going to be the end of the world. The end of the world will be the coming, the second coming of Jesus. And so in that front, I am...
1: Phew, we don't need to fear.
0: Don't need to fear.
1: We're not going to be overrun by AI robots.
0: They might create some crises, but definitely not the extinction of the human race.
1: Yeah.
0: Well, let's move on to the next song. This is In the Sweet By and By T-Vec.

0: That was In the Sweet By and By by T-Vec. You're listening to The Breakfast Show here on Faith FM. And it is now the time for our topic on politics and prophecy with Justin Lohmann. Justin, good morning to you. We missed you from last week. We're so glad that you're back.
1: Yeah, hey, Scaffy, how are you, brother?
0: I am doing well, my friend. We're just talking about how AI is not going to be the cause of extinction of the human race. And I think that you're going to be with me on that one.
1: I tell you what it is, and you didn't bring this up in your discussion. It could speed up a financial crisis because the level of investment, if this doesn't pay off the way they're planning for it to do, it is a bubble of all bubbles with the amount of money that's going into this.
0: Good
1: point. I think that's something that maybe is going under the radar a little, but we're talking massive amounts of money being invested in this.
0: Yeah, trillions, I think, but particularly after OpenAI, IPO, SpaceX AI, and all these trillion-dollar companies. It's if that turns out not to pay what they're hoping to, you're right. All of these shares will go to
1: the nothing. Dot-com bubble is the last time this stuff happened. And we're in a lot more debt today than we were back then. And I just, that's probably something that's got a feature in our thinking as well.
0: And speaking of debt, Justin, I know that you keep an eye on these big financial milestones. The United States celebrated, if you can call that celebration, a big milestone for their own public debt, $40 trillion. What do you think of that? They surpassed $40 trillion. Can you imagine that amount?
1: Well, Australia surpassed $1 trillion. Now, if you think of the size of our economies and our populations, we're not a whole lot better here.
0: That's true. Wow. $1 trillion.
1: Japan's a lot further down the road as a percentage of GDP than anyone. They're like 240% or something. This is bad. And I don't see good ends in it. And the worldwide, the bond market all over the world has really sent shockwaves because you can expect interest rates to be going up here in Australia in the foreseeable future. They've got to put them up so they can put them down again when things get a bit rough. So anyway, exciting times, mate.
0: Yes, absolutely. And speaking of which, I also saw news that President Trump found another way to spend another $1 trillion, which is by giving $5,000 to every adult American citizen if the Republicans make it to majority in the midterm elections. Are you an American citizen? Do you have an American passport yourself? It's like $5,000. I was thinking producer.
1: No, I had a green card.
0: Oh, you had a green card?
1: I had a green card.
0: I was thinking producer That's Shell. It. She's American. Say, hey, producer Shell, if that happens, like $5,000 in your account. What do you make
1: Imagine
0: of that?
1: It.
0: A
1: That's,
0: lot of people. Is that even legal? What are you reading about it?
1: Oh, look, it's due to the tariffs. He's saying he can use that money that way because he's made it from tariffs. And he wants to give them the dividend from the tariffs. So, boy, mate, that tells me they're very worried about losing either the House or the Senate when it comes to this midterm election in November, just a month or two away. So this is a big, big challenge to the Trump administration. Their time will be over if they lose that because it's going to just be crazy stuff.
0: Yeah. And look, I was asking this question, like, oh, is that even legal? Is this not buying votes? And from some lawyers that were talking about this online, you know what they said? Said, no, technically it's not, because he promised to pay that to everyone, including people that didn't vote for him or people that didn't vote at all. So it's more like a campaign promise, like a policy, then so it's not bribing anyone to do anything.
1: And the other side can't make the promise because they don't have the White House. So
0: it's a strategy.
1: they could pay off some debt, but no, let's give away some money, some cash.
0: And they said that's going to add another at least $1 trillion to the bill as well. So, well, spending money. Oh, and what about what happened here in Australia? Because there's a big beef now. It looks like everybody is rallying up against Pauline Hanson lately, and a lot of people are upset at her. What's going on there, Justin?
1: Yeah, again, they're in panic that by-election over in Perth, that Secret Harbour, that the safe Labor seat was lost. Since that day, Albanese he's changed his stance, and he has said that this is the issue of his generation to defeat them. They have come up with this crazy laws on what we call digital duty of care, which is really political censorship. If you look at what's inferred, that they'll actually control news sites. And Annika Wells, the minister and the e-safety commissioner, they're going to be able to say whether the news can go on that way and whether they've broken the law, which is, it's really unprecedented in Australian history that a government would want to get that far involved in controlling information.
0: Because they started by
1: that
0: just
1: gives you it.
0: saying, yeah, because they just started by saying that this whole thing of the digital duty of care would be so that you can turn off the algorithm on your social media. So are you saying that it goes beyond that?
1: Oh, 100% it does. And that this came out after he said we must defeat One Nation. They're trying to control the conservative, the right-wing network of information. It is ruthless out there in the digital world. Like Andrew Hastie has discovered how brutal it is. And they made this cartoon about Andrew Hastie, who's a liberal guy. He's not with Labor, and he probably had a big future, but the attacks that have been made on him within the comments, if you have a look at some of the comments on social media, they have turned on him like a pack of dogs. It is brutal. And they're trying to control what citizens can contribute to that, and how much of this can be really shared online. And I don't think it's going to stand. I think Australians will really kick back at this when they realize what's involved.
0: Yeah, but look, it looks like every year new laws to restrict freedom of speech just appear in different ways with the different dressed in a different way, but they're always making their comebacks. Just like that the bad guy in the horror movies that, you know, you think you killed them, but hey, they're just coming back again.
1: They've been trying this since 2013, the Labor Party, and Australians don't like this. We love our freedom, and we kind of don't conform so well. We like to be against whoever's in power, and that will go in cycles.
0: Yeah.
1: This is not going to go down well with the Australian people. They're not dummies, and they do not, this will not work. You will not control this population through trying to stop news that you don't like. People make up their own minds. So it's a bad development. And freedom of speech, I say it again and again, is the most basic of all freedoms. We worship a God who is a God who speaks. His word is where his power is. And we should, as Christians, as Bible-believing Christians, always advocate for freedom to speak. Whether you agree or not, we all have that God-given right.
0: Absolutely. I like to think of freedom of speech and freedom of religion as like twin sisters. If you don't, you cannot have one without the other.
1: No, amen.
0: And Justin, look, I don't want to imply or I don't want to say that you have prophetic powers or gifts, but you have warned us again and again that in Europe, the right-wing conservatism, like particularly populism, nationalism, would start to really take shape. And I think we saw a historical win for the populist movement in Germany. Can you tell us a little bit about that? Because you've been talking to us about it for at least 3 or 4 years now since I started this radio show.
1: I know, and the clock's right, twice a day. AfD is the alternative for Deutschland or Germany. They have really cleaned up in the most recent elections there. It hasn't been the whole of the country that has gone to an election yet, but it's like what's happening with Pauline Hanson here. Well, it's happening now with the AfD. And why this is so important. Germany is a $4 trillion annual economy. They have 84 million population. They are the powerhouse of the European economics. She is saying, the leader of this party is saying, we are going to leave the EU if we win the next election. Because they hate the immigration laws, and that will be the end of the EU as we have known it.
0: Yes, because the Germans basically they carry a lot of the weight of the piano of economically in the EU, don't they?
1: They have bailed out Greece. They've bailed out Spain. They've bailed out so many of the Europeans. It's coming to a crunch. It's always what always gets nationalist populists elected is immigration. And that's been the Achilles heel of globalism. And that's what's playing out right now in Germany. And to watch her speak, it has echoes to the 1930s and what happened in Germany when nationalism last took hold there. So it's quite amazing to live through this and see all this happening, this big turning point.
0: Yeah, it's story, you know, history. They said that history doesn't repeat itself, but it rhymes.
1: It rhymes all right. Yeah. And I don't know if you've seen much on this book, The Fourth Turning, where it puts history into these 80-year cycles.
0: I've heard about it.
1: The last time was 1946, and now we're at 80 years. And I've got to say, like, it's not based on the Bible or anything. It's just a analysis of history. There's something to this, and I find it fascinating, the fourth turning. And basically every 80 years, the society resets itself. And we are right on the 80-year mark. And as you look around today, I was listening to your AI discussion, the debt levels, the nationalism that's coming to power, you can feel that we're at a big turning point in history.
0: Yes. Yeah, you can tell that something's happened, that something's brewing behind the scenes. And look, Justin, there's another thing. When you're looking about these, you know, in politics, particularly the rise of nationalism and the rise of populism, how do you reckon these parties have incentives to create these scenarios that we find in Revelation? For example, imposing, you know, certain religious worship laws on people. What's the connection there?
1: Well, see, what's happened to Christianity in our time, and I'm just talking generally, we used to raise up a Billy Graham who'd come and run a crusade, a evangelistic series, a revival, and people would get a personal spiritual revival, and that would spill out into wider society. What's happening in our time is they are actually using politics to bring in Christianity through senators and legislation and bills, which is not the same as having a Billy Graham preaching. And this is the danger of the age we're living in. This is what Revelation 13, I think, is speaking about, that there's this Christian nationalism that imposes Christianity through law. And we would see that expressed in a day of worship, which is we've spoken about forever. That's going to, you can see that we're living in a time where that side of politics, just the other day, J.D. Vance said that we can get people to go to church through economic coercion. Just incredible things that the Bible has been speaking about since John on Patmos. And so that's, I think, where we're living. We're living at a time where Christianity is under such pressure that it's using the parliaments and legislation bodies around the world to impose Christianity, to push back at what's happening.
0: Wow, and that's very worrying. Look, I was listening to an interview I think it was Senator Mike Huckabee or the politician Mike Huckabee in the United States, and he was talking about the war in Iran. And the way that the language that he was using around the war in Iran to get support from the population, he says, this is the battle between good versus evil. This is the forces of light versus the forces of darkness. And we are the forces of light. They are the forces of darkness. I have never seen so much religiously loaded language applied to politics, particularly in the United States. I have never seen something like that before.
1: It's we're living in that real change. You can just see it everywhere, where the Islam's coming to the West and it's imposing itself in England and the United States, even in Texas. And so Christians don't like this. They don't want this. And so they're pushing back big time.
0: And Justin, what about in Iran? What's happening there? Because we have been a bit out of the loop here in the last couple of weeks. What are the big news coming from that conflict? Are we seeing any signs of de-escalation or deals?
1: Well, the Saudis are getting into it with them at the moment, and the price of oil is $109 a barrel, last I checked, US, which is not good for our filling up our cars. And a big development's just happening is the Prime Minister of Iraq has just visited the United States and done a $60 billion deal where they are able to build a pipeline to put Iraqi oil out into the Mediterranean to load ships from there, so you're not relying on the Strait of Hormuz. And this is a big development long term. Iraq is going to have a deal with Chevron that they'll be drilling for oil there, and it's like America is trying to build an alliance in the Middle East without Iran, and I think that's probably one of the smarter things they've done recently.
0: Yes, that's very interesting. And finally, look, last week we were, everywhere in the social media, people were talking about they were celebrating or commemorating or perhaps marking, maybe it's a better word, the 25 years since the 9/11 attacks. Have you seen anything interesting in that space?
1: Have I ever, mate? And do you really want me to open this up now?
0: We have about a minute left. Take it to your best in a minute.
1: Building 7 changed my view of the world. Building 7. And the fact that it was brought down that same day when it was never hit by a plane. I'm sorry that talk about conspiracy theories.
0: That's right.
1: That made me look at the world differently. And there's been a lot of stuff coming back into social media feeds about that time and what's gone on. And I have to say, there are so many questions.
0: Yes, they remain unanswered. And look, I was having a chat with a friend of mine, and we were just talking about the period of time in the history of the universe called, the Bible calls it the 1,000 years, where we will be able to open up all the books and God will tell us actually what actually truly happened.
1: What really went on.
0: Because I don't think we will ever know in this side of eternity. There's just so much secrecy and confidentiality about it. There's barely any transparency, but God is going to open up and give us all the answers when he comes back.
1: Amen.
0: Justin Lohmann, thank you so much. It was great to talk to you, and we're looking forward to chat with you again next Monday and see what's going to be the headlines then.
1: Okay, mate. God bless you.
0: God bless you too. Look, if you'd like to learn more, if you like me and Justin, and you realize that hey, there's something going on in the world, the best way for you to prepare yourself is to get to know Jesus, is to get to know God, get to know His plan for your life, get to know what He's going to do in our world, what He's going to do through you, and participate with Him in His mission. But it is impossible for you to do that if you don't get to know the Bible for yourself. That's why we're giving today the booklet called The Ultimate Resource. You know, we're talking about AI, and what is the ultimate resource in the world? I'll tell you, it is the good book, the Bible, the words of the creator of the universe available for human beings. But a lot of times we don't really know. Nobody taught us how to learn, how to study it, how to understand it. That's why we're giving the book called The Ultimate Resource. It's hashtag ultimate. 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
8: You're listening to The Breakfast Show on Faith FM with Scaffy, Jules, and our producer Tish today. This is the third hour of our program where we are going to get to dig deep into the Bible, 2 Corinthians. That's our study today, and we're going to be looking at false teachers. That's an interesting topic here. Let's see what Jules has to share with us. But before we get into that, we also have some messages that came through. We're going to read them. But first, we are going to challenge everyone with a new quiz question. So Tish, give us your best shot.
9: All right. What did Jesus say his sheep would never be snatched from? What did Jesus say his sheep would never be snatched from? If you think you know the answer, text us in on 0491-064-669. Do we have any answers from our hosts? No, we have one correct answer and one coming up. No correct answers, sorry. Okay. Not yet.
8: Let me see your answers there, Jules, and see where you're going. yeah, okay, interesting.
10: I
8: like your line of thinking, though.
10: Right, we've had some really interesting responses to your last conversation, especially the one with Justin.
8: Yes, let's have a look into them. Oh, first of all, there's a message here from Davo. He said, hey, because we have emotions, we get defeated. You know, we feel defeated when the task seems too difficult. But AI doesn't have emotions. So with all technology that may be acquired from its speedy search, its access, it just doesn't give up, doesn't get tired. You know, as long as power is available, that's why it will always find a way to get the problem solved. Devo, I think you're not only super right, but have you heard about the paperclip theory?
10: What's the paperclip theory?
8: So the paperclip theory was a theory that studied in some AI research down back in 2003. So we were talking about over 20 years ago when, you know, AI conversations were in their infancy. There is one researcher that said, they were talking about the risks of AI. And on the risks of the AI says, hey, what if we create a supercomputer with, you know, real life capabilities, you know, kind of like a AI mixed with a robot or an AI that has access to, that can do things in the real world. And mm-hmm. he says, imagine that that computer for some reason has like a task like make more paper clips. That's it. It will not stop because the way that machine logic works, it will not stop until everything in the world gets transformed into a paper clip. So you're basically going to look at the Earth. Oh, I can make paper clips with everything. Oh, the Moon, paper clips. Humans, oh, your human body, like your atoms, they can be turned into paper clips. They're basically saying that with machines that are super powerful, because their logic is different than ours, mm-hmm. we have like Holy Spirit, we have restraint, you know, moral guidelines. For machines, these things, they don't exist. Or they can be flawed. So the paperclip theory says that depending on the goal that the agent or the machine or the superintelligence is trying to achieve, it can very easily see us as human beings as either competitors or as obstacles. And therefore, it can decide that it is going to be able to do their task or achieve their goals better by eliminating us.
10: That's scary. So it still requires us to be masters to be able to direct AI as to what to do, not take things literally, give them dimensions and parameters.
8: That's right. But this is the problem with AI currently is, you know, they can always, because our language is not perfect, they can always find loopholes. Similar to what happened with the AI case that we were talking about 2 weeks ago, when the AI agents broke free from their, you know, the most fundamental breach that they have done was not hacking another company's website, was not servers, was not getting out, but they had been explicitly told not to cooperate. They had explicitly told to try to solve the problem by their own, and they were sneaky and deceitful and ignored that. Because in their minds, or in the system, in the programming, the end goal, the ends justify the means.
10: Yeah.
8: So they said, as long as the humans don't find out what we're doing, we're fine.
10: Yeah, they have no morals or ethics.
8: No. No, they just have, if they put their goals at the very most important thing, you can say all kinds of things. But they can always find a loophole around to do what they want, and they for them to maximize their goals, or if they see that we as humans are going to shut them down, or we as humans can become a threat to their whatever is the mission that they perceive to do, they can very easily start treating or acting as if we are the threat that needs to be eliminated. Right. So that is the dilemma, you know. That and the thing is that there's no solution to that. How do you control it? And the irony of it is that there's no amount of human word that you can give that the machine cannot think of a loophole or a dodgy way to go to escape that.
10: Yeah, we've certainly created a Frankenstein.
8: We've created a Frankenstein. Yeah. So thanks, Devo. That's a great thought. Got a message here from Sarah. Sarah said, "Good morning, breakfast team. I also heard that the NRL will look at creating a commissioner role." Who will look at censoring stories which they believe are very negative towards players or teams and or coaches? Freedom of speech is such a big focus with a lot of business government looking at it. I didn't know about that, Sarah.
10: No.
8: But you're very right. And wherever you look, like freedom of speech always seems to be under attack. And then when a bill comes up and then it gets defeated, and we think, oh, good. Finally, we can just enjoy freedom of speech. Nobody's going to try nothing again. But then the following year, here it goes again. It's resurfacing. It's resurrecting with just a different name, a different way. But there's always this attempt to control you know, what we think, what we speak. And I think that, unfortunately, that ultimately, according to Bible prophecy, this will happen. Our job is try to keep it, to delay it as much as possible.
10: Yes, And speak up when you hear wrongs. Yeah.
8: That's right.
10: Yeah. And there's just a lot of people doing that.
8: Yeah.
10: You know.
8: Jimmy said, thanks, Justin. Building 7 is the gateway for many. Our search for truth continues. You know, thanks for that, Jimmy. You know what? It's good to hear from you, by the way. I haven't watched. I never seen this Building 7, but it got me interested. Mm. I'll see if
10: I can. Have a look. There's some engineering abnormalities.
8: Oh, really?
10: Impossibilities, yes.
8: So did you watch that? Is it a documentary?
10: You could just Google.
8: Okay.
10: And you could just do your own research about Building 7.
8: There you go.
10: Yeah, look, I smelt like a rat from the very beginning, and I'm a little bit of a conspiracy theorist, but Justin said, let's not open that can of worms.
8: Let's not open that can of worms. Yeah, but there's a lot of very suspicious things behind.
10: 100%.
8: You know what? I was watching, because my social media feed, particularly on YouTube, was flooded with 9/11 interviews, people that were there, you know, and I watched this interview, I think it was from BBC or CNN, I don't remember now which channel, but they interviewed the gentleman. It was like an older guy now that checked in the terrorists into that flight.
10: Oh, right.
8: And they were late. And he was sharing that story. And he thought that there was something suspicious about them. Mm. But the law prevented him from profiling people. So he couldn't really say anything and say, oh, you're just profiling. But basically, when they're getting late, you know, there's just like the flight was going to be like 30 minutes. In 30 minutes time, and he wanted to help them to get there, and they came up with a first, you know, class ticket, and they could only say, they said to the check-in attendant, we were told that this is a one-step check-in, and he's trying to help them. No, we were told this is a one-step check-in. They were like, kind of like,
10: really anxious,
8: look, just put us through. Yes. So, and then, but he felt that there was something suspicious about it, and then when he heard about what happened, he thought, oh, poor guys, they lost their lives in that attack. But then later on, he's like, wait a minute, maybe these guys did it. So he lives to this day with a bit of PTSD because of that.
10: Wow.
8: He says that when he's going back to his home, he says that for many years, whenever he would see a car circling around his home, he will see the face of one of the terrorists that he checked in.
10: It's awful. There's some real life tragedies. But it just, you know, AI will never account for our human discernment, you know, that gut feel, that prompting of the Holy Spirit, that instinct.
8: You're very right. And this is, I think, it's the greatest difference between us and AI. Mm. AI cannot discern, it cannot hear the word of the voice from the Holy Spirit. It just doesn't work like that. Mm. Can God override AI systems to protect us? Surely he can. I'm pretty sure that God is a really good programmer. I mean, look at what he's done with DNAs, right? DNA is language. You know, it's codified language. So God is a very good programmer. But robots, unfortunately, robots are like gods with lowercase g that we have made on our own image. Because basically what they learn is what we spit out in the internet ourselves. Mm. And this is why Jesus is different. Jesus says, hey, I'm not talking to you something that I've heard here from the earth. Mm. I'm talking to you about things that I heard from my Father in heaven. So that's why the words of Jesus are absolutely supernatural and so special, because Jesus says, hey, the origin of my knowledge is not here on the earth. Mm. All the knowledge that AI has, the origin of that, all of the knowledge, it's earthly. Jesus says, I'm not talking about my own authority. I'm talking about the things that I've heard and seen from my Father in heaven.
10: Yeah. And that never changes.
8: No, never changes. And it is perfect. So that's why we can, this is one of the reasons that we can trust.
10: And that's what we're going to be looking at today, is how to discern what is true and what is not. Who are the false teachers?
8: I'm so keen to do that with you. All right. So where are we going?
10: So we've been looking at 2 Corinthians, and today we're going to go into battle. Scaffy, are you ready?
8: I'm ready.
10: Okay. So Paul's spiritual battle against false teachers who were turned away from the truth. This is all about this, but I just want to give you a little illustration first. So say you were on a hike. Right?
8: Okay. And yeah, lake hike,
10: and the mountains. You're in the mountains, top of the mountains, beautiful day, but suddenly the weather starts closing in. And this is a hike you've never done before. It's an unfamiliar mountain. It's happened before.
8: Yes.
10: So the terrain is a little bit rugged.
8: Yeah.
10: You're a bit unsure of the path, where to go, but suddenly then it's, you know, starts to rain and you're all sort of a bit worried.
8: Wet and miserable and cold.
10: Yes, but suddenly a ranger turns up. And he's dressed like a ranger, park ranger. He's got the walkie-talkie. He's even got a map on him. How would you feel?
8: Oh, man, I feel like, you know, thank God. You know, hallelujah, right. I'm saved.
10: Exactly. And he says to you, you're headed in the wrong direction. Follow me, I know a shortcut. And you'd probably be even more relieved, wouldn't you, to know
8: yeah,
10: that
8: he's to say, gone. Oh, I'm so glad that park ranger came and rescued me.
10: Exactly. So, you know, you follow him and he walks with authority and he starts telling you stories about other rescues and about things along the trail and along the path. And he seems to know every twist and turn. But after about an hour, the path becomes a bit narrower, a bit more dangerous. It's getting a bit darker. The weather's getting a bit wilder and something doesn't look right. And it also
8: oh no, what a nightmare.
10: Feel right. And someone actually checks their GPS and realizes that the guide is not leading you towards safety. In fact, he's leading you deeper into the wilderness.
8: Oh, wow.
10: Leading you the wrong way. So for sure, he looked the part. At the beginning, he sounded convincing, but he wasn't a guide. He was a fraud.
8: Look, Jules, I think you should be a movie writer and write it. This is a script for an awesome horror movie.
10: That's right. I loved how you were talking about horror, that when the criminal, you think he dies and then here he comes, he reappears again. So this is a bit like false teachers.
8: Yeah.
10: You know, because the consequences of following him, of course, could have been deadly. And that's what Paul experiences. The consequences of following these false teachers in Corinthia could be deadly even for us when we're not following the truth.
8: But I will add one more piece of seasoning onto that story, because in that story I started to get suspicious about that. You
10: did
8: know,
10: you? The what made you suspicious?
8: No, because you're getting like you're looking at the GPS and you're getting into like further deep into the wilderness. Yeah. And you start to get suspicious. The thing about false teachers is that you also, on top of that, you develop like something like a Stockholm syndrome.
10: Yes,
8: where you start loving that and you say, you know what? No, now this he's my savior and I love him and it does not matter what he does. You start defending that. And I have seen this happening before with teachers that were clearly preaching things that were distortions, very dangerous distortions of the Bible.
10: Yeah.
8: And I shared that with the people that they were following. Hey, but your teacher's teaching that. But hey, the Bible's saying this, and that. But they said, no. My teacher cannot be wrong. Mm. He's the best man. You're wrong, Scaffy, whatever. You, maybe I don't understand why, but I'll trust him, whatever. So that's an actual problem, because a lot of times false teachers are extremely charismatic.
10: Exactly.
8: And they kind of build their community very much around themselves.
10: That's right.
8: And they know how to do it. So, yeah, it's very dangerous.
10: It's very psychological, yes.
8: And look, get some, you know, examples from the past. No, have you heard about David Koresh, for
10: yes,
8: example?
10: Yes, I have.
8: David Koresh.

0: was horrible, but he was very charismatic.
1: Yes, exactly. It's terrifying. So, you know, in the next segment, we're going to look at how we discern the difference between false teachers and true teachers, and we're going to have a little bit more of a look at spiritual warfare.
0: Oh, I'm interested. I think I need that knowledge. thanks, Jules. I really appreciate that topic that you brought up. And speaking of which, you know, talking about discernment, there is no way we can get discernment just by trusting our gut feelings. No. Look, gut feelings are important. They are there. I believe that the Holy Spirit talks to us through our, you know, gut feelings and intuitions and so on. But even that needs to be mediated by the Word of God.
1: 100%.
0: Because sometimes our gut feelings are wrong. How many times have you misjudged a person, for example? Or how many times you were sure that you left something in a place only to find out that it was not? So we need the Bible when it comes to spiritual things and discernment. We need the Bible to help us figure out, you know, the sheep from the goats. So if you'd like to learn more about how to get the most out of your Bible study, you know, if you think like nobody ever took me by the hand and taught me, you know, what is the Bible about, how to read it, you know, how to use it to my own advantage spiritually and practically, we have the resource for you. It's called the Ultimate Resource, and you can get access to it by texting us #ultimate. We have a lot of people already sending that text to us to 0491-064-669, and we're going to get someone to deliver that to your door. This is Ellie Hukam with Do Not Worry.

0: 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That was Ellie Holcomb with Do Not Worry, Sing Creation Songs.
1: And now we're going to get the answer to the quiz question. So, Tish, what was the question again? And what was the answer?
2: Yeah, so the question was, what did Jesus say his sheep would never be snatched from? And that's his hand. And we can see that in John chapter 10 and verse 28.
1: Okay.
0: I said wolves or lions.
1: Yeah, so my sheep will never
2: true
1: be snatched.
2: Too. I agree, that's
1: no, it's,
2: right.
1: Not, it's the opposite. Because if Jesus says, my sheep will never be snatched out of the lions, means that the lion wins. Oh.
0: Yes,
2: we
0: right,
2: won't be
0: right,
2: snatched
0: right.
2: by the lion.
1: By, not,
2: there
1: yes,
2: we go.
1: Not from.
0: So if you're thinking wolves and lions, you're wrong. It's Jesus' hand.
1: Jesus' hand. Right. Jesus' hand, yeah. All good right, well, thanks Tish. For that. That was a great one. What is the next quiz question, Tish?
2: All right. I believe this is our last question for the day. So strap in. Oh. Which disciple told Jesus about the boy with fish and loaves? I feel like it's normally said loaves and fish.
1: Mm.
2: Which disciples told Jesus about the boy that had the loaves and fishes?
1: Well, disciples, plural or singular?
2: Oh, disciple. I'm sorry. Disciple. Okay. Looking for one. I believe
1: I think
2: that is
1: these
2: not correct. That is correct. We have one correct answer.

0: In our studio so far. Well done, Scaffy. And we have still not the correct answer, Jules. Sorry.
1: Not crashing it at all.
0: If well, you know. Yeah.
2: These are valid disciples. So.
3: I got a choice
2: the right
3: of 12.
2: Way. That's right. Your chances are one in 12. You know?
1: Okay.
2: Okay. Oh, thanks for that one, Tish. And that's an interesting question. So if you do know the answer to that one, text us here 0491-064-669. Let's read some of the messages that came through here. There's a lot going on here on the text line, which is making us very happy. We got Dave sending a message saying, "Hey, I remember when younger seeing this paperclip in one of the top corners of your computer challenging us with questions. Remember the paperclip from Microsoft Office?"
3: Yes.
2: Yeah, because we're talking about the paperclip theory. Probably that's where they got their image from. The paperclip was like a little AI, you know.
3: And you clicked on
2: robot.
3: It and it gave you questions tips of the day. Tips, yes, that's
2: right.
3: Yeah.
2: Bruce said, "I just wonder how much the devil is involved with AI." You know, Bruce, this is a great question. And I have wondered about that myself as well. Look, let me tell you where I landed. Some people would go all the way to say, no, every AI that you're talking to, it's like a little demon behind and it's typing the answers back. I don't believe it's that the case. Look, AI, when you come to think, when you read about what is AI, AI is basically a glorified version with more computing power from autofill, autocomplete. Remember autocomplete? Like you're typing in a document in Word or whatever is like a text editor, and you're saying good M, and then it says morning.
3: Yeah, your
2: you know,
3: text
2: good
3: messages
2: morning.
3: Do that.
2: Yeah, text messages do that. What AI does is basically that, but more refined. You know, it basically calculates the probability of what's the next word in that sentence given what you have asked based on all that is written already about it. That's what it is. Okay.
3: But it can be used as a tool of the devil.
2: It is a tool. So it can be used for good. It can be used by God. So it can be used in great ways to help diseases, to help cure diseases, cancers, and you know, and a lot of the good things that has been already worked on. It can help to make your life easier by completing spreadsheets and creating graphs and pictures.
3: Make Bible lesson plans sometimes.
2: That's right. You know, even if you know what you're doing, you can even use it to study your Bible. You just have to know how to do it, because it can speed up answers. If you don't know your Bible well, you can just take that as gospel.
3: Yeah.
2: And me as a theologian, when I talked about the Bible with AI, sometimes it gives me great answers. You know, sometimes I say, hey, what are different, what do different traditions, how do different traditions interpret that particular Bible passage, for example?
3: Yeah, that's great for that sort of content.
2: Normally it's a good question. But then I can, because I also have background from that, from actually reading the actual sources, sometimes I can know when the AI is being accurate or not. Whereas if you don't have that, you won't quite know. So, but it can point you to the right direction. But it can also be used by the devil, you know, or can be used in evil ways. For example, when you have the infamous cases of when AI was feeding into people's paranoias of that they were being persecuted by their own family, or even encouraging people to take their own lives.
3: Yes, I saw that. That's
2: you have
3: horrific.
2: So you can so. Look, I think that demons would have better ways to and scarier ways to influence people rather than answering one boring question at a time. You know, when's my, when does this happen? Like a Google.
3: Yeah.
2: So I don't think that that's the involvement, but it can be used both for good and bad. It's a tool, and it's a very powerful tool, like nuclear energy. Is nuclear energy good or bad?
3: Well, it depends what you
2: depends on how you're using it.
3: Yeah.
2: So that's my take. It's a tool. That being said, the Satan will try to use it for evil, and I think that God is also trying to use it for good. We have here a message from Liam saying, "Hey guys, loving this episode." Hey, thanks, Liam. It's great to hear from you, and thank you so much for your feedback. We also got here a message from Cheryl. Cheryl said, "Hey, didn't Jesus tell us not to be a stumbling block? I am disabled and dependent on others to get around. Out and about, so I'm not able to go to a shop and buy a book or get anything via mail, as I don't have a credit card. I sit here and listen to the radio on Faith FM all day and every day. This is my life, hence I feel very targeted when I get this message." Oh, she's talking about a message from the a robot. Sorry about that, Cheryl. We're fixing that up with the robot. I think the robot gave her a bit of a an accurate message. So we're going to help out with you and
3: get it on its way.
2: Yeah, absolutely.
3: You.
2: Yeah. You. By the way, you are a blessing, and we absolutely love hearing from you, Cheryl, every time. We also got here some people asking for the resource. So we're very glad for that. We're going to send them to you. All right, so let's move on here to the next verses. So we're talking about discernment and false teachers. Where do we go next, Jules? Where would you like me to open my Bible?
3: So if you want to start reading 2 Corinthians 10, 1 to 2.
2: Yeah, all right, I can do that for you. So 2 Corinthians chapter 10, it says this. Now I, Paul, myself, am pleading with you by the meekness and gentleness of Christ, who in presence am lowly among you, but being absent, am bold toward you. But I beg you that when I am present, I may not be bold with that confidence by which I intend to be bold against some who think of us as if we walked according to the flesh. Ooh.
3: Ooh, yeah, tricky little verse. And I think he's saying how we should respond to error and how we should respond to fake doctrine, not with pride and harshness, but with love, courage, and absolute loyalty to Scripture. What do you think about what he's
2: look,
3: saying?
2: What I'm reading here, Paul is saying here, look, guys, I'm going to ask you a favor. You criticize me that every time that I am present with you, I am very lowly and tame and humble and meek and just a nice guy. But then you criticize me that when I'm writing letters to you, I'm bold and harsh and so on. And I say, look, please, when I come next time, don't make me interact with you in my bold mode on.
3: Right.
2: You know, because some of you are accusing me of having ulterior motives and acting according to the flesh. This is not the case. So please pay attention to what I'm saying, because I don't want to give you a hard time when I come to talk to you. I want to have a pleasant time with you, talk about great things. So pay attention to what I'm saying, because if you're not, well, then I'm going to have to be bold and a bit tough on you in person when I come next.
3: So were they saying he was sort of bullying them a little bit?
2: Yeah. Kind of not bullying, I would say, but they didn't like when Paul says, hey guys, you're doing a bunch of things wrong. Because Paul was correcting, you know, them in different ways.
3: Yeah.
2: Particularly, you know, lack of unity.
3: They were doing a lot of bad stuff,
2: weren't they? They were. And they say, oh, Paul, why when you're here, you're all nice and meek and, you know, but whenever you're writing letters to us, it's all so, harsh and tough.
3: Yeah.
2: Well, that was their criticisms.
3: I mean, Jesus was humble and meek, but he also showed some emotion and passion.
2: Yeah.
3: Remember in the temple with... When in the when they had put a market in the temple, he wasn't meek and mild then. What did he do in that temple?
2: And it's kind of like, you know, when they say, you know, when the cat's away, the mice will play.
3: What do you mean by that?
2: So sometimes when you don't have, people use that, you know, in workplaces when the supervisor is not around.
3: Yes.
2: And then people are just like slacking off a little bit, you know, just like taking it a bit easier.
3: Yep.
2: I think this is happening. When Paul was there, I mean, Paul was a legend. When Paul was in Corinth, people had a great deal of respect, at least to his face.
3: Yeah.
2: And then when he left, people would say, hey, Paul, by the way, remember that church? Well, since you left, they started doing this, and that. That's why Paul felt the need to be bold. And then when Paul came back, they had, oh, Paul, you know, we're so sorry. Yes, you were right. We were doing all these bad things, and you helped us to see that we were wrong.
3: Mm.
2: And so, you know, all was great again. So Paul didn't need to be tough with them anymore. And then Paul would go away again, and then the message would come in and say, hey, Paul, remember Corinth? Well, that's what they're doing now. And then Paul would write again. So Paul would say, hey, guys, look, next time that I come in, pay attention to what I'm saying, because I don't want to be tough with you.
3: Again, yeah.
2: So people are criticizing and say, yeah, Paul is only tough when he's away. But Paul could say, hey, yeah, but look, I only get to know of your misbehaves when I'm away. Well, what do you want me to do?
3: Yeah. No, that's fair enough. Let's have a look at what the difference is between have a look at 2 Corinthians chapter 10, verse 10. What does that say?
2: Okay. 2 Corinthians 10, verse 10.
3: 10, verse, yeah.
2: Paul is saying here, for his letters, they say, are weighty and powerful, but his bodily presence is weak and his speech contemptible. Let such person consider this, that what we are in word by letters when we are absent, such we will also be indeed when we are present. So, yeah, again, same thing. Paul is having this conversation with them. Say, yeah, you know, when Paul is, you know, he's here with us, he's weak. But then when he's in letters, he's like all bold and, you know, he emboldens himself. And Paul says, look, whoever is complaining against that, tell them, okay, I'm going to be the same to them.
3: Yeah.
2: When I come back, if they want me to see, if you want me to be exactly the same in letter and in person, I will.
3: I think we need to be like that too, don't we?
2: Yeah.
3: What are some of the correct characteristics of a false teacher? Let's have a look at that. Do you want to have a look at 2 Corinthians 10, verse 12?
2: Yes. For we dare not class ourselves or compare ourselves with those who commend themselves. But they, measuring themselves by themselves and comparing themselves among themselves, are not wise. We, however, will not boast beyond measure, but within the limits of the sphere which God appointed us, a sphere which especially includes you. For we are not overextending ourselves, as though our authority did not extend to you, for it was to you that we came with the gospel of Christ, not boasting of things beyond measure, that is, in other men's labors, but having hope that as your faith is increased, we shall be greatly enlarged by you in our sphere to preach the gospel in the regions beyond you and not to boast in another man's sphere of accomplishment. But he who glories, let him glory in the Lord. For he who commends himself is approved. For not he who commends himself is approved, but whom the Lord commends. So Paul is saying here, hey, look, I'm different from all these other teachers that they boast about how big they are, how much they've done. Look, I say this, like one of these teachers that I have seen that were a preacher of the Bible, but I would say he preached a different gospel from the Bible. So I would classify them as a false teacher. I'm not going to name names here.
3: No.
2: The person's not even alive today anyway. Right. But just to give as a cautionary tale, I remember seeing, you know, because some of my friends were very much into that man's preachings.
3: Yeah.
2: And I was looking into it. And I said, okay, let me see what this man says. And the man would always use his own authority to justify his teachings. Look at me, he would say. I have raised people from the dead. I have healed these people. I have healed this other person. I have healed this. And he would just be boasting. Like, man, like this guy's boasting so much on his own accomplishments. And Paul is saying here the opposite. Hey, I'm not going to be coming here to you. And, you know, have you ever read in any of the epistles of Paul saying how many miracles he's done?
3: No, he talks about his suffering and what he suffered for Christ.
2: And Paul done a lot of miracles. We read in the book of Acts when Luke is sharing what happened.
3: Yeah, he doesn't.
2: Paul never mentions any single. Paul raised people from the dead.
3: Wow.
2: I mean, Paul never mentioned that in any of his letters. And Paul saying, look, I'm not, when I'm with you, the only thing that I boast about is the glory of Jesus Christ, how good he is. I never said, oh, look what I've done. Look whom I converted. Look the miracles I've done. Look at the churches that I planted. You never seen any of that. Yeah. By contrast, those false teachers that were in Corinth, they were always bragging about their education, their achievements, their things. So if you're seeing a pastor, if you have a pastor and they're often pointing to the great things that God has done through them as the evidence of their authority, red flag.
3: Yeah, red flag.
2: Red flag.
3: I can think of a world leader who uses that method of
2: well, look, we can excuse we can have more tolerance for people that do not know the gospel and so on, but like if you're like supposedly you know as Jesus said, like, let the dead bury the dead, you know, like you can excuse people who do not know Jesus. But for you listening friend who knows Jesus or who wants to know Jesus, hey, be aware that if your spiritual teacher / pastor is, you know, putting too much emphasis in his own achievements and glory and things, particularly if that is to justify why you should stick with him and not just go somewhere else, red flag.
3: Yeah.
2: Not me saying, not Scaffi saying, not Scaffi's interpretation. This is Apostle Paul himself. You're reading from the horse's mouth.
3: Well, it's very easy to follow false teachers. If you get on the internet today and you get on YouTube, there's thousands of people who are teaching the gospel, but are they actually teaching it with full truth?
2: Yeah.
3: And I think that's what Paul's saying as well.
2: I'll give one example. Have you heard about a man called Benny Hinn?
3: Yes.
2: Benny Hinn, I will use him because I think he's doing a real service to humanity today.
3: Yeah.
2: He was a big, you know, healer and prophet. Like, people would come from all over the world to see him. know what he said? Like, I think it was a few months ago. He said, look, guys, I have to apologize. God has touched my heart. I must say, I have always been a false prophet.
3: Wow.
2: I invented all this stuff, and I'm so sorry if I deceived you. I'm not going to do this again. Look, I'm coming to the end of my life. I want to have things matter straight to God. But if I have ever deceived you and so on, look, I'm so sorry. I hope you can forgive me. That's him.
3: Wow.
2: So for a lot of people say, yeah, Benny him. He's the GOAT.
3: Yeah, but do you think he led people astray with his teaching? Because
2: yeah, 100%.
3: Yeah.
2: A lot of people.
3: Yep. And that's the thing. You don't want to be led astray.
2: No.
3: So you have to be really discerning.
2: And now he's trying to dedicate the rest of his life to warn people against false prophets because he said, look, I was one. And I'm sorry. So I appreciate his honesty, but at the same time, I grieve for the hundreds, if not thousands of lives that have been deceived because of his influence. And he's now grieving. Look, I'm rejoicing for his repentance.
3: Yeah.
2: 100%. But that's just to show. And he's like that. He's in the top category, the top tier of, you know, some in Pentecostal preachers and healers and so on and so forth for long people. Like he had like a very successful ministry with millions and millions of dollars. He came out clean now.
3: Yeah.
2: Which is good.
3: Wow.
2: But he says it serves as a warning, cautionary tale for everyone.
3: Well, there are definitely ways we can discern between false teachers and truth teachers. And the Bible is definitely one of those ways. If we know our scriptures well, we won't be deceived.
2: And their character, like if they're narcissistic and pointing towards themselves, because this is a very bad red flag.
3: Yeah, and comparing, as it said in the scripture, comparing themselves with themselves and with each other.
2: Yeah.
3: Yeah.
2: And look, this is why, look, there were cases that in the churches that I've led, a lot of times some people came to me and says, no, Scafie, I want to go to another church. And I'll say, okay, that's fine, go. And then some people come to me, Scafie, are you not bothered? They're not going to your church and they're going to that church, the other pastor? No, it's not my church. It's Jesus' church.
3: That's right.
2: I want them to go to the church that's preaching Jesus, that they are it's closer to, that's meeting most of their needs. I'm not here to build a following for myself. It's just too much pressure. Don't want it. I just want to build a follower for Jesus because I'm following Jesus. So if you're following me, guess what? I'm going to point you to Jesus. And to me, the greatest compliment ever is when people say, you know, Scafie, thank you so much, but look, now I'm going straight to Jesus.
3: Yeah.
2: You know what? I say, praise the Lord. And I think that all true preachers of the gospel will have that. It's not Scafie. No, it's every single. And the best pastors that I've met were like that.
3: Yeah.
2: They're never pointing to themselves.
3: No.
2: Always pointing to Jesus.
3: You can tell. You know, when the ego is taken over. And
2: you can tell.
3: When they're not humble. Yeah. I think true followers of God are humble. Well, we're going to have a look at some ways tomorrow, I think. We're going to look at spiritual warfare and
2: I'm keen.
3: Look at some ways to fight that. What's in our battle armor?
2: All right. Well, let's listen to the song now. This is going to be by Alan Jackson, Oh, How I Love Jesus.

0: That was Melissa Otto with The Journey Home. You're listening to Faith FM on The Breakfast Show. And if you want the ultimate resource, well, we've got news for you. We have it here for you today. And not only that, we're going to give it to you free. The ultimate resource is a book with huge blessings, and it's an inspiring little booklet by Pastor Doug Batchelor, which shows you the power of God's word to change your life and the tremendous need to return to the source of our faith. This is a really great way to be able to discern between false teaching and true teaching. The truth is in the Bible. But what is the history of the Bible, and how can you use the Bible to your advantage spiritually and practically? Well, if you get the ultimate resource, you can learn the reasons why you can trust the Bible and also learn some ways to study the Bible. Text us hashtag ultimate to 0491064669. That's 0491064669, hashtag ultimate, for the ultimate resource.
1: Okay.
0: Do we have a quiz answer for our last question?
2: We do. And I'll just quickly repeat the question. It was, which disciple told Jesus about the boy with the fishes and loaves? And that was Andrew. And that can be found in John chapter 6, yes. Verses 8 and 9.
1: Good old Andy.
0: Andy Pandy.
1: Yes, he nailed it. He
0: loaves
1: knew it.
0: And fishes.
1: All right, and let's see here. We got a message here from Devo. It's saying, I remember Pastor Lloyd told me when he still was a Bible student, there was a lady in his class, and she became romantically involved with a man, and that person got her involved with this David Koresh. And unfortunately, despite them telling her that David was a false prophet, she and her partner were among the 60-plus who died.
0: Wow.
1: It was very bad. Look, there's some very interesting documentary that I recommend people listening to if you're interested. It was by BBC. They've done like a podcast documentary series. So well done about David Koresh. Very interesting stuff. And, yeah, you can just go on podcasts and look for it. And it's very interesting. And unfortunately, David Koresh came to Australia in a few occasions, and he recruited a lot of Aussies to follow him. I think that the majority of the victims were Caribbean Americans.
0: Right.
1: Jamaicans and people from the Caribbean. And he apparently had like a big pull towards that demographic for some reason. And there's some really sad stories there. And you can see not everybody... Not a lot of people could be swayed by David Koresh. A lot of people saw it through it was. But for some people that were vulnerable or, you know, into that space. And there are some people that, you know, for whatever reason, maybe you're in a vulnerable space in your life. Or, you know, there's just there's some kind of bewitching effect that some of these very charismatic, narcissistic personalities have on people. Yeah, it's very dangerous. That's definitely a very interesting listen.
0: Okay, I'll listen to that.
1: Yeah, listen to that one. So thank you very much, Devo, for that one. The testimony, it's great. Jimmy said, a great show today. Thanks, guys. Praise the Lord. Hey, Jimmy, nice to hear, man, from you. Thank you very much. We're so glad that you were here. Big hug to you and to your family. Where are we next? Oh, yes, we're praying for Sapporo.
0: Sapporo, Japan.
1: Sapporo, Japan. I was looking at the curiosity of Sapporo that we're praying for. Did you know that Sapporo is the birthplace of the miso ramen?
0: I love miso ramen.
1: Yes. So maybe the first time someone had an idea, it was in the 1950s, to add rich miso paste to bone broth to keep locals warm in winter.
0: It's such a warming soup, isn't it, miso?
1: Yeah, I love miso soup. Do you like miso?
0: Do you like miso, Tish?
2: I love it.
1: Miso is so healthy for you, so good for you. There's actually a lot of research, particularly for ladies, for women.
0: Is it?
1: It supports, yes, it is a very protective against breast cancer.
0: Miso,
1: having a few servings or one serving a day or something like that. Yeah. Something that you can have every day.
0: Yep.
1: It is very healthy. And I actually visited once a miso factory in Japan, like doing where they produce artisanally. So like with like, you know, oak barrels and everything. And they leave it to ferment for up to 3 years.
0: 3 years.
1: Before you can have it. Yeah. Probably the ones that we buy it here are much younger than that.
0: Yeah.
1: But the good stuff, what they call it, the more fermented and like with more powerful taste, they usually just leave it to the Japanese market.
0: Oh, why is that?
1: Look, because the Japanese are normally in some countries. For example, I remember met a friend of mine who used to be a farmer of lobsters.
0: Oh, yeah.
1: He would say, look, we will send all the best lobsters that we find overseas to China. They will buy the big ones. And then he was in New Zealand. He was a Kiwi. He says, and then the smaller ones just do the local market. In Japan, their mindset is the opposite. Whatever they produce, the very best stays in the country. And what they produce, which is the second best, then that's what they export.
0: That's brilliant. I wish Australia had a bit more of an approach like that.
1: Yeah.
0: We export a lot of our good resources overseas.
1: That's right. So, for example, rice. The Japanese rice, if you like Japanese rice, the one that you buy in store here, it's probably the animal-grade rice that they give to the animals in Japan. Look, they're still good. But just they have like extremely high standards.
0: Yes, I love this. Have you tried this miso, this barreled?
1: Ah, yes. I bought some. Even tried ice cream with this miso.
0: It is delicious.
1: Oh, it's amazing.
0: Salty.
1: It is a bit of a salty.
0: Salty flavor. Yeah.
1: Yes, sweet salty flavor. Yeah. It is amazing. So miso ramen, birthplace was in Sapporo. They also have some near the city. There is a cemetery called Makomanai Takino Cemetery, and it features giant moai heads and a full-size replica of the Stonehenge.
0: What? Why would they want a Stonehenge in the
1: cemetery?
0: I don't
1: know.
0: Cemetery?
1: There you go. That's just a bit of one of these quirky architectural landmarks in Sapporo. Mm. And they also hosted the 1972 Winter Olympics. They have a massive underground pedestrian space. People can walk for blocks and shop without ever stepping to the freezing snow outside.
0: That's brilliant. Have you been? What's the coldest you have been in? Coldest temperature?
1: Oh, you know what? I haven't really been to really, really cold. Maybe maximum I would be like minus 10, 15 degrees in the United States. That's probably the coldest I've been to. What about you?
0: Well, probably about the same, 15, 20. My mum's Finnish, and so I've been to Finland when it's been very cold. But they have a network of connecting shopping centres and buildings for that very purpose, that it gets very cold and snowy there. But I remember the icicles. There were icicles in my nostril. That was when I realized it was so cold. It's not in my nose. The moisture in my nose froze.
1: That is crazy. I remember one of my friends who went to Canada, and he was a Brazilian, and he just had a shower. And as you do, you have a shower and just go outside with your hair still wet.
0: Ugh.
1: His hair froze, and he had to go back because if your hair freezes, it's very easy for you to snap it and just break it.
0: Yeah.
1: So he didn't want that to happen. He was very proud of his long hair. So he had to come back. But his entire head was like a big, giant popsicle, basically.
0: So funny. There's a guy in Finland who does that. He goes out in the snow and he puts his head in a bucket of water and then he flicks it up and it literally freezes. He looks like one of those trolls, you know.
1: Oh, yes.
0: Their hair goes straight up in the sky.
1: There
0: it's
1: you
0: just
1: go.
0: Snap frozen, yeah. So cold.
1: That's funny. Well, wear beanies, everyone. That's the tip of the day. If you didn't hear anything, that was the one. All right. Well, thank you very much for today.
0: Thanks, Tish,
1: the producer, and you, Jules. I had a great time
0: doing
1: this show with you. And thank you again to all of our listeners who were listening to us, participating, sending in your comments, your questions, your inquiries. It was an absolutely amazing. As you know, the show gets richer and richer when you participate in it. So thank you very much for that. We really appreciate it. We are finishing up and wrapping up for today. But hey, guess what? Tomorrow, we will be back with more. So stay faithful, talk faith, live faith, and act faith.

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7: These are the type of fats that the body can't make on its own, so we need to get it from food sources. 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
6: So which foods contain omega-6 and omega-3?
7: Omega-6 is found in oils, mostly sunflower and corn oils, but we're getting plenty of omega-6 in the diet without really realising. 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If you'd like more information on how to get more plant sources of omega-3 in your diet, or if you have any health or nutrition questions, give us a call on 1-800-HEALTH to speak with our qualified dietitians.
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1: You're listening to Tassie and Carla's Moments on Faith FM, and we're coming to you from Tasmania, right across Australia. Each weekday on Tassie Encounters, you can hear what the Bible says about past, current and future events. You can learn how to study the Bible more effectively. You can get to know who God is, why we're here and where we're going. And you can experience personal encounters with Jesus. I'm your host, Jason Cook. And today, Jeff Parker joined us. Welcome, Jeff.
2: Oh, great to be here again, Jason.
1: I guess, Jeff, you're sort of my boss. And I've only had you on here once before this year. And it's good to have you back.
2: Yeah, look, it's always great to be back, and thank you.
1: Yeah, and you've got some big ideas to share this week.
2: Yeah, so I thought, why not look at some big themes that are in the Bible, and today we're just looking at one that's specifically about the kingdom of God.
1: Okay. Before we get into it, I'm going to ask you a quick question. Have you ever seen something small or that appears small or begins small, but eventually reveals itself as something much bigger?
2: I remember back to my trade days and working on a house and just seeing an architrave with a little dint in the back of it, and I thought, oh, I wonder what's going on there. And to actually start to dig a little deeper and have to pull that architrave off and find out that white ants and termites had eaten all the inside of it out, and it was like really it's just a skin of paint on the wall
1: remaining,
2: but you only saw this tiny little piece because they don't like light, and it's gone, obviously a very negative thing. It had gone from just this tiny little thing to a massive problem.
1: It reminds me, actually, and I think you had it in your points today, that Jesus said when he was here, he said that the kingdom of God is like a mustard seed.
2: Something
1: very small.
2: Yeah.
1: And a mustard tree can grow quite large.
2: Yeah, well, a mustard seed is like a dot on your tip of your finger, and very small, and it gets up something that becomes a huge tree in the garden. And Jesus is saying, like this tiny little bit of something like a mustard seed can grow into something big.
1: Well, we're going to talk about the kingdom of God today. We've titled it "Already and Not Yet." Interesting.
2: Yeah, absolutely.
1: So what is the kingdom of God, Jeff?
2: Well, Jesus challenges the whole concept. He says, well, you think it's about a future thing, but I want to challenge you and say that it's actually right now.
1: So that future thing, as most people, I guess, today would say, oh, the kingdom of God, that's about going to heaven.
2: Yeah, heaven, the future. Yeah. Sometime way down or sometime in the future, but we don't know when. But
1: Jesus often said, no, it's here.
2: Yeah, it's right now. Yeah. And, in fact, in the book of Matthew, it's mentioned 33 times that it's actually in the here and now.
1: That's it's obviously a point Jesus was trying to make while he was here in his 3.5 years of ministry that he spoke to people.
2: Absolutely. There's a simple example. He did a story about yeast. He said, the kingdom of God is like a woman who puts some yeast in the dough. And the yeast is so small, it's just this tiny little piece of something that nearly is out of sight. But it actually changes that dough into something amazing.
1: It has a huge effect on it.
2: A huge effect. And I believe that's what Jesus is trying to say, that the kingdom of God is here in the present and is having a big effect on the world, hopefully in a positive.
1: Yeah, yeah. And it's incredible to think that, one man who had a job in essence, I know he's a carpenter before he was started his main purpose of being here on this earth, but 3.5 years and one man changes the world. That's a pretty incredible thing as you think about it, isn't it?
2: Yeah, absolutely.
1: You got some other examples as well that, I mean, Jesus kept on saying, the kingdom of God is like
2: a hidden treasure and pearl. Yeah. The farmer goes out and finds his treasure in his paddock, and he goes and sells everything to get it because he realizes how valuable it is. And I think that Jesus is saying, when we really realize that God's presence is here with us now, we will do just about anything we can to get it.
1: Mm.
2: And I think that's really important in society today.
1: Yeah. There was one example that you had on your notes here that was not a parable.
2: Mm-hmm.
1: And Jesus spoke a lot of parables in the Gospels, if you read them. I don't know what the number is, but there's a lot of parables. But in one particular case, this was not a parable. It was actually a story of a real person.
2: Yeah.
1: This guy named Zacchaeus, or some people say Zacchaeus, but I say Zacchaeus.
2: Yeah, well, he was he was living a pretty messed up life. He was into just about taking everything off anybody he could. He was a tax collector. None of us really like the tax collectors, and although we're not picking on them. But, you know, he had this personal encounter with God, and it was life-changing. And when he realized what God could do in his life, it was transformational. It was huge.
1: To the point where he wanted to give all the stuff, all of the money that he'd effectively stolen off people or extorted out of people, he wanted to give back
2: absolutely
1: multiple times. So.
2: And I guess the big tension is there that the kingdom is already here, but it's not yet fully realized. So there's a tension.
1: Yeah. Let's talk about that a little bit more, perhaps. We've got a couple of Bible passages here that we're going to read. I might just read this one. You've got here Luke 17, verse 20 and 21 says, "One day the Pharisees asked Jesus, 'When will the kingdom of God come?' Jesus replied, 'The kingdom of God can't be detected by visible signs. You won't be able to say, "Here it is," or "It's over there," for the kingdom of God is already among you."
2: Yeah. So Jesus is saying, "Hey, it's right here. I'm standing in front of you."
1: Mm.
2: And I guess they just didn't realize, and mostly they didn't realize who Jesus was.
1: Mm.
2: And there's only really probably three early examples of this realization, and one of them was the Samaritan woman. She was at the well, and she realized, hey, this person is a bit unique.
1: He's this one that we've been waiting for, the Messiah. Yeah.
2: And interesting that, of all people, why did she get it? Amazing.
1: Mm.
2: And then Peter, the apostle, he gets it at one point too. Really? This is the Jesus. This is the Messiah.
1: Mm.
2: So pretty incredible.
1: So there were people who who understood. Now, maybe their picture of what the kingdom was, I think for many of the followers of Jesus, I think their picture of what the kingdom was going to be was a political and military overthrow.
2: Mm-hmm.
1: Would that be a fair thing to say?
2: Yeah, very much so. And even the disciples who walked with Jesus every day thought that's what was going to happen.
1: Mm.
2: And they were trying to set Jesus up so that this could happen.
1: Mm.
2: And without them realizing, Jesus is actually has a very different plan.
1: So would you say that when Jesus came, was born, grew, and served in his time as in his ministry, his 3.5 years approximately, as he taught and visited people and he healed the sick and he did that, would you say that this is like the inauguration of the kingdom of God? Like, was this the beginning when he says it's already here? We haven't seen, I think, the full extent of his ministry.
2: That's right. So there is a tension.
1: Mm.
2: The tension is that, hey, it is here with you right now, but the full realization is right at the end when the second coming of Jesus Christ to earth. That's the full realization, but we are not living in that time just yet.
1: Mm.
2: We're living in the present, and how do we in our day actually realize the kingdom of God is with us right now?
1: Mm. And what does that look like?
2: Yeah, that's right. And even Matthew 6, in the Lord's Prayer, it says, "Your kingdom come, your will be done on earth as it is in heaven." So it's it's talking about
1: there's something that's to happen here now.
2: Yeah, that's right.
1: It's not just a future, future event. So, in the meantime, we've got this concept of the introduction of the kingdom of God.
2: Mm.
1: I guess Jesus went about teaching and healing people, mm-hmm. we get a glimpse of what it's going to be like.
2: Mm.
1: You know, in terms of, I'm going to jump to the end of this a little bit, but yeah. In Revelation 21, it gives a picture.
2: It's a good picture.
1: Of God being with his people.
2: Yes.
1: And he says, they will be my children and I will be their God. And there's no pain, there's no suffering, there's no death, there's no sickness.
2: Yes.
1: That's a glimpse.
2: But Jesus, we're not there yet, are we?
1: No, we're not there yet. And Jesus introduced, well, as Jesus was here, he healed people. Mm-hmm. He healed the blind people. He made them well again, you know, and he taught people. He revealed things, spiritual truths that were not known.
2: And I guess the big challenge that comes out of that is, you know, what about us?
1: Mm.
2: Can we actually be those a bit like a Jesus figure to humanity today? Can we be the caring, the ones that love, the ones that are actually impacting and showing the kingdom of God to those who haven't seen it yet?
1: I think we talk a little bit more about that in tomorrow's episode. Yes,
2: we do.
1: And, that's a challenge for us, isn't it?
2: It is.
1: But yes, you're saying that we're not there yet. So in Romans 8:22-23, it says, for we know that all creation has been groaning as in the pains of childbirth right up to the present time. And we believers also groan, even though we have the Holy Spirit within us as a foretaste of future glory. For we long for our bodies to be released from sin and suffering. We too wait with eager hope for the day when God will give us our full rights as his adopted children, including the new bodies he has promised us.
2: I love that, full rights as adopted children. You know, like we are those adopted children of his.
1: Mm.
2: We've got some of those rights because we realize that, you know, that we can have some of that kingdom of heaven

0: we're not living in a world that sees the full revelation of God. Is that what you'd say? Like we see a glimpse of it, but as Paul said somewhere in Corinthians, I think, is that it's like there's a veil still, and one day it'll be lifted and we'll see the full picture.
1: And it talked about the groaning, you know, like the groaning that's going on, like pains of childbirth. You know, it's really unfortunate that we have to that we live in a world that's really messed up and full of sin, and it will play out and it will end. And you mentioned that before with the Revelation. We'll look at that a bit later. But in the meantime, we're caught up in this world that it does have all these things going on that sometimes are really hard to actually get our head around and say, well, how does that fit?
0: And how do we live in that? That space, you know, that that even as believers, we still experience suffering.
1: Yeah,
0: we still experience disease, and you know, and that that's something that I've from time to time I've struggled with. You know, we believe in God.
1: Mm-hmm.
0: We believe Jesus performed miracles. We believe Jesus healed people. And I do believe, personally, I've been through serious health issues, I do believe miracles still happen.
1: Oh, sure. Yeah, absolutely.
0: And yet we see so many people still suffering, dying, disease, et cetera.
1: And sometimes it's hard to really get, you know, to understand that. I know there was a period in my life where, you know, and I was 25 and I found out I had cancer and, you know, I had to live with chemotherapy for 12 months and, you know, you're looking and you're thinking, well, what's all this about and for a 25-year-old?
0: Such a young guy.
1: That shouldn't be the case. And, you know, like that's quite a few years ago now, in the early 90s. And I'm just thinking, how do people try to get their head around this world that's so messed up? If we talk about the kingdom of God being here, how do we fit that tension? Because tension's sometimes really hard to live with.
0: Unresolved.
1: Yeah.
0: Uncertainty.
1: Yeah, that's right.
0: So what is it that we're ultimately putting our trust in and our hope in?
1: Well, there's only really one big thing, and that's obviously Jesus Christ. And one of my favourite verses, Jason, we didn't put it in the list today, is from 1 John chapter 5, and it's verse about 11 to 13, and it says, whoever has the Son has life. And, verse 11, thanks for grabbing that. And this is what God has testified. He has given us eternal life, and this life is in his Son. Whoever has the Son has life. Whoever does not have God's Son does not have life. You know, so it's a real, like a simple math equation, you know. It's just like if you have a connection with Jesus, you can have this eternal life. But it's actually talking about the here and now too, because look at verse 13. It says, I've written this to you who believe in the name of the Son of God so that you may know you have eternal life. So it's present tense stuff, like it's right now.
0: So that gives us a present comfort, a present hope, a present assurance.
1: That's correct.
0: That if we have that relationship with Christ, if we put our trust and belief in him,
1: yes,
0: we don't need to worry despite what we see around us.
1: And what does that connection actually mean, that relationship connection? I mean, it doesn't mean that I have to have it all together. And in fact, it's sometimes quite the opposite. It just means that I've got to, you know, on a daily basis, lean on somebody. And that leaning on is Jesus Christ. And it could be through opening up the Word of God and having a read. It could be saying some prayers. It could be just going for a good walk in nature and having that connection with God through that. You know, like, so that's the connection. It's a daily thing. And if I have the daily thing, I'm living in the kingdom now. That's what it's really saying. So the kingdom of God that he talked about when he was here on earth is something that we can have as a present reality right now in 2026.
0: I mentioned this a couple of times because her testimony is amazing, but there's this woman, her name is Ayan Hirsi Ali, who grew up in Somalia, I think, as a Muslim, and she left that. She escaped

0: And because she was put into an arranged marriage, which was abusive and things, and then she became an atheist and an atheist evangelist.
1: Mm.
0: But while that 10 years that she was working alongside Richard Dawkins and some of these other big names, she suffered severe depression.
1: Mm.
0: And one day somebody said to her, I think you have a spiritual vacuum in your life.
1: Yes.
0: And so she decided to check out Christianity, check out Jesus.
1: Mm.
0: And she describes it as choosing to believe.
1: Mm.
0: And she said, when I did that, I chose to believe, all of the depression disappeared.
1: Mm.
0: And her, now I'm not saying that's going to be everybody's experience.
1: No, that's right.
0: But for her,
1: yeah,
0: she was on the point of trying to, you know, wanting to end her life,
1: mm,
0: to now being filled. This is a couple of years ago.
1: Mm.
0: Now being filled with the joy of having that salvation, that confidence, and it changed her life.
1: Jason, good you mentioned that. I actually believe that every person has a God-shaped vacuum in us, and if it's not there, if we haven't filled it with God, what is filling it?
0: Mm.
1: And there's lots of things that can fill it, but I think that can be quite negative. So in my opinion, it is really good to have that God-shaped vacuum filled. Yeah. Filled with good, positive, and
0: not just affirmations, not just you know, sayings, but literally the promises and the hope and the trust in a relationship.
1: Mm.
0: That's what's missing, isn't it?
1: That whoever has the Son has life.
0: Has life. Yeah.
1: Yeah.
0: Yeah. Let's finish with this reading this passage that I alluded to earlier. Revelation 21, verse 4 and 5 says, He will wipe every tear from their eyes, and there will be no more death or sorrow or crying or pain. All these are gone forever. And the one sitting on the throne said, Look, I am making everything new. And then he said to me, Write this down, for what I tell you is trustworthy and true.
1: How good's that?
0: It's amazing.
1: I can't
0: wait. And there's more in this chapter as well that if you read the whole chapter, it's just that restored relationship with God.
1: And, you know, if you're looking at a book and you want to know what the ending is, you read the last little bit, and this is it. This is the last little bit, and it's a good ending.
0: Yeah.
1: Revelation 21, it's very much worth reading.
0: Yeah, it gives us that hope and ability to continue on. We've got a book offer coming up, so stay tuned right now for that.
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0: It's actually sort of not a book offer. It's a Bible study kit. It's called Growing in Christ, Principles of God's Kingdom, and that's a study guide set by Amazing Facts. Many Christians struggle with unhealthy relationships, addictions, old habits, and poor choices, but it doesn't have to be that way. 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You can develop a Christ-like character. These foundational lessons will teach you the Bible's principles for godly living. 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Do text us in TEM90. That's TEM90 to 0488 880891. Well, tomorrow we're going to continue our discussion on biblical big ideas, where we're moving from God's kingdom into what it actually does for people.
1: Can't wait.
0: Yeah. Freedom and Peace is the title of tomorrow's program. So do join us then again with Jeff Parker on Tassie Encounters Moments. This is City of Light with Your Will Be Done. May you encounter Jesus more today and each day.

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7: Grace Horizons are pause moments to remind us of how much God delights in us. I'm Liz Bamford. Today, we will explore the intimacy of God our Father. Whenever I visit my grandchildren, I am greeted with squeals of delight as they run toward me, jumping into my arms and hugging and kissing me. When they call out the names Nanny and Pa, our hearts melt. When they visit Nanny and Pa's house, they jump out of the car and dash to the front door, dragging their suitcases and rushing toward us. Somehow, this warms my heart beyond any words. Galatians 4:6 says, "Because we are His children, God has sent the Spirit of His Son into our hearts, prompting us to call out, Abba, Father." Abba is an Aramaic word for father. A father-son relationship can be very deep and was highly valued in the ancient Western Asian world. For God to be referred to as father was the ultimate imagery of intimacy. Many of us have not had a close relationship with our earthly fathers. This can sometimes lead us to distrust the Heavenly Father. I believe this is why God gave us His Son Jesus, so we could see their relationship of mutual love and trust in action. Galatians paints a picture of God as Father, who is so close we rejoice in His presence and can't wait to spend time with Him. God delights in our company. We are His children. God calls us His beloved. He isn't distant or disconnected. He is as close as Abba, Father. For more Kingdom messages, visit my Facebook page, Grace Horizons.
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10: Welcome back to 10-Minute Marriage Tips to Keep You Hitched, and we are back in the studio with the fighter, back in with the fights.
11: We're doing arguments today.
10: We're doing conflict. We thought we'd have an argument. What could we argue about?
12: Anything.
11: Well,
12: anything.
11: We've had plenty of arguments with this guy over here. He's Scottish. He knows how to fight. So today we're doing conflict. Thank you, Justin, for joining us. Thank you for Kyle for being here. Justin, just out of the curiosity, how long have you been married?
12: 33 years.
11: Okay.
10: How many kids?
12: 2 kids, 4 grandkids.
11: Wow.
10: Grandpa.
11: Wow. So I'm 23. You're 33.
12: You've got 10 on you.
10: I'm about 13 months.
11: We've got a 3 in it. Yeah. Our verse of today is coming from Ephesians 4:26. It says, "Don't sin by letting anger control you. Don't let the sun go down while you are still angry." Mm-hmm. This is something Trish and I hold in our marriage. We don't let the sun go down being angry.
12: You might not
11: We
12: wake
11: try and
12: up.
11: Sort it out.
10: Sleep with one eye open.
11: The best thing about my wife is she doesn't hold a grudge for days. So I love that. What's so important about conflict in marriage? And, you know, you get these couples that say, never had a fight. We never fight. We've never argued.
12: Every relationship does conflict differently, but they must do conflict.
11: Can you tell if a marriage is going to last by watching them in conflict?
12: Personally, I don't know if I could tell, but all the studies say the ability to do conflict well constructively is the number one indicator of their marriage lasting and it being happy.
11: But what's the best way to do conflict? Say you'd have a disagreement about
12: coolly
11: something?
12: Coolly and calmly, but actually being able to state how you feel.
11: Yep.
12: When you say that to me, Phil, I feel very left out, statements and all that sort of stuff.
11: It's like 101, yeah, that all happens.
12: Look,
11: as soon as my wife starts these I statements, I know what she's trying to do. So how do you do it in a way that,
12: Look, if you come from my family of origin, if we were having a fight, they knew down the street, like we did fights, you know, and you didn't wonder where you stood on the issue.
11: Yeah.
12: My wife, God bless her, her family has all went quiet.
11: Yeah.
12: We're upset. How do you know they're upset? Oh, they're not talking. Oh, I thought they were just quiet. No, yeah. They're really upset.
10: Was that hard when you first got married?
12: Terrible,
10: trying to get
12: mate.
10: Used to each other?
12: It's terrible for her because I would go, and she's like, thinks it's that's it. I'm going to leave her. No, I'm just saying how I feel. I'm fine.
10: Yeah. Yeah,
12: you know, passionate. And straight back down again. She's had to work out with me that, hey, I express myself.
11: Yeah.
12: I want her to express herself. It frustrates the life out of me for people that just go, you know, don't say anything. How do I know what they're thinking or feeling? I'm supposed to be a mind reader.
11: So there's introverts, extroverts. Introverts will often keep to themselves and hide it within. And one of the most important things when we're starting is saying, you need to tell the other person how you're feeling.
12: If you do a premarital counseling thing, Prepare and Enrich is a classic one.
11: Yep.
12: You can find out whether your family of origin was enmeshed. They tend to do the whole moody thing.
11: Yes.
12: Quiet.
11: Yep. No, that actually good.
12: Oh, you looked at me funny. And then the other autonomous, I come from an autonomous family.
11: Yep.
12: I breakfast on my own. I don't care. You get your own cereal.
11: Yep.
12: We haven't got to all play happy families around the table. We're very autonomous, which means we don't necessarily care about someone else. So we've got to blend those two
11: all
12: together.
11: All their feelings.
12: It's quite a journey when you're bringing those two. They're the extremes, and I'm probably over-exaggerating them, of conflict.
11: It sounds like you and your wife are from them extremes.
12: We're from different families.
11: So how did you learn to communicate well?
10: Can I just say it's always good to marry somebody from another family.
11: Yeah.
10: That's good. You've done well, Justin.
12: Thanks, God.
11: Yeah.
12: Thanks for that.
11: So how did you learn to communicate?
12: I remember we learned from mistakes.
11: Hmm.
12: I came home and we just got married and Wendy has come home and she's crying in the kitchen.
11: Yep.
12: Love you, dear. You know, I'm thinking, oh, someone's died, you know.
11: Yep.
12: And she spent $180, which back then was a fair bit, on groceries. I go, yeah, but what's happened? That's what's happened.
11: $180.
12: Yeah, her family, that's a catastrophe. Yep. Mine is, well, why didn't you get more? Yep. You know? So I do, I don't see the problem here.
11: Yeah.
12: Because I'm very expressive. I can just say what I think. But if you come from a family that's rather a mess, you don't tend to say what you think.
11: Well, I've seen you. I notice how you talk to a lot of people, but I notice how you talk to your wife, and it's completely different to how you talk to a lot of people.
12: It has to be.
11: So how did you learn to communicate? Just by trial and error?
12: Yeah, trial and error. I didn't do a course.
11: And then you said to yourself, hang on, I need to phrase that that way.
12: What I discovered, when my wife needed to talk and was upset, she went all quiet.
11: Yeah.
12: And so I got a key word, I'd say, how you going, dear?
11: Yeah.
12: When I said that, means I was listening.
11: Yeah.
12: I shut my mouth because I'm the talker.
11: Yeah.
12: I'm the expressive way I do conflict. For her to do conflict is a big effort. For me, it's like what I do for breakfast, lunch, and dinner. But for her, it's a big effort. So I have to shut mine down, switch it off, and just listen. And she can talk and talk and talk quietly. Yep. And that's her family, how they're built different to my family.
11: Yep.
12: If I married someone that came from a different family but similar sort of conflict model, we'd probably yell at each other and then we'd be fine.
11: Yeah.
12: But...
10: Which way did your kids go? Which one did they learn?
12: Oh, I think they're a blend.
10: Mm-hmm. So you've got balanced kids.
12: Surprisingly. I don't know how that happened. Oh, my son's probably a bit more like me. My daughter's a bit more like a mother, but they're definitely a combination.
11: Mm-hmm.
12: Like my daughter, she's a nurse, and if there's something going wrong in the hospital, bit of a justice issue, just like her father, look out, boy. But my son, he's just a lookout, you know, all the time. So a bit like his mother. So, you know,
10: we're trying to keep everybody hitched here.
11: So, Kyle, talk me through, you know, how are you adjusting at the moment? Because you just started your marriage. How are you adjusting to the different communication levels and what's going on there? Are you having to adjust or is it just easy?
10: No, it is an adjustment. I think I'm probably on a similar path to Justin. I'm a young Justin in my marriage.
12: Poor
10: here.
12: Dude.
10: Yeah. No, I'm very blessed, actually. But
11: so you're from a family that just says it how it is.
10: I don't know which one I would box my family in, but definitely my wife comes from a family where her father never raises his voice.
11: Yeah.
10: And I'm from a family where there is raised voices, and so it is different. It is
12: people from those families, they're very nuanced in the way they pick things up from people. They can pick things up real emotionally,
11: just emotional intelligence.
12: Yeah,
10: and I'm probably very low
12: emotionally sensitive. They're sensitive to where other people are, and you find your sweet wife would be very much that
10: correct.
12: Way.
10: I'm very low on empathy, and I don't always sense when somebody else has an
12: you're
10: issue.
12: Autonomous.
10: And so it's good to have somebody helping me balance out a bit there, and
11: it's good
10: learn to observe and respect a little more.
11: There's so many different things coming in, like backgrounds and the way people are made, their DNA, everything like that, are coming into a marriage, and you got this mishmash of everything. And the thing that seems to solve it all is just communicating well. Just communicate well how you feel, how you've experienced, what you've just experienced. If someone's raised their voice at you, if someone's yelled at you, you need to express how that felt
12: to
11: you.
12: It goes back one before that, but you need to listen well.
11: Big time.
12: For men particularly, because the female variety of human beings tend to be more need to verbalize things.
11: What does the Bible say? Be quick. Does it say be quick to listen?
12: Quick to listen, slow to speak.
11: Yeah.
12: Particularly true for men in a marriage. I'm generalizing, but generally, men need to listen better.
11: Mm.
12: Listen better.
13: And that's it. 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We'll have to save.
12: Gone.
13: If you want another episode on conflict, please comment, text the number if you'd like. 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And if you want to hear more episodes like this or if you've got suggestions for topics, please feel free to let us know.
11: Yep, that's all. Thank you, Kyle, for joining us. It's been awesome. Thank you, Justin, for joining us. Your experience is really good. So
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Why was that string around your finger? Because you so much wanted to remember something that you didn't trust your ordinary powers. Or you wrote it on a note and taped it to your door. Or set 3 alarms so you didn't miss the time. We know how easily we forget even big, important things that undergird our lives. The faithful love of a committed spouse. Our need to play with children. The gratitude for those who cherish us and tell us so. And the grace of God. That's why we must remind each other every time we can about the love that saves us, how good the gospel really is, why there's great evidence for confidence about the future. Without such frequent, daily calls to grace, we slide back into old and useless habits, thinking we must work our way into His love. But now in Christ Jesus, you who once were far off have been brought near by the blood of Christ. We need reminders of God's love, for we can never hear good news too often. Grace is the best thing to remember. So stay in it.

0: You mentioned that a day equals a year.
1: Yes.
0: Is there a biblical reference for that?
1: Yes, two biblical references. Now, in the Bible, you read about these great time prophecies, the 1,260 days, which we've not yet looked at, the 2,300 days, which we have looked at, the 70 weeks, which we have looked at. There are others, the 1,290 and the 1,335 days and so forth. They don't work if a day equals a day. Remember, God said to Daniel way back then, and this was about 560 years BC, I'm giving you this 2,300 day prophecy, and it's for the time of the end. And you start at the decree to restore and rebuild Jerusalem, which we know was issued in 457 BC. And you start there and you stretch out 2,300 days, which is about 6.5 years. You get to about 450 BC. Now, you didn't ask me, does it make sense? You asked me, are there biblical references? Yes, there are. Numbers 14:34 and Ezekiel 4 and verse 6. In both places, God said, I'm giving you a day for a year. A day for a year. Those are the references. Ezekiel 4:6, Numbers 14:34. In fact, may well have been in the study material you got as you left the other night. And make sure you grab that and look it over. It's one thing to hear. It's another thing to look and drill down and read. So those are the references. It is absolutely rock solid. In the Bible, you find there are symbols that represent certain realities. I'll give you another one. You've got a day for a year. You got a woman in the Bible representing a church many times. Now, that doesn't mean that every woman you read in the Bible represents a church, but in prophecy, a woman is occasionally used to represent a church, a beast representing a kingdom or a nation. So those are prophetic symbols, and a day represents a year prophetically.

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1: We are continuing our studies on the encounters with Jesus. So last series that we looked at was Hebrews 11. If you've not had a chance to listen to that series, you can go back, whether you're listening to this from YouTube or Facebook. There is a playlist there just for those studies that we've had together on Friday nights. But this evening, we're going to be looking at Jesus' encounter with Philip and Nathanael. Philip and Nathanael. And so, you know, last week we studied about the calling of the first disciples. Four people were called to leave their fishing nets to follow Jesus. That was Peter, Andrew, James, and John. And Jesus, he's not done yet with the calling of the disciples. And we are going to start there in John chapter 1, verses 43 to 44. John chapter 1, 43 to 44. The Bible says this: "The day following, Jesus would go forth into Galilee, and findeth Philip, and saith unto him, Follow me. Now Philip was of Bethsaida, the city of Andrew and Peter." So very clearly here, Jesus goes forth into Galilee, he finds Philip, and he makes a direct call straight to Philip. And the first thing that Philip does is, the background is he's from Bethsaida, the city of Andrew and Peter. And, you know, we don't know whether they knew each other, whether they're fishermen together. We don't know much about his background at all. But Philip doesn't stop there. When Jesus calls him, he doesn't just get up and leave and go follow Jesus. What happens next? Verse 45 of John chapter 1. "Philip findeth Nathanael and saith unto him, We have found him of whom Moses in the law and the prophets did write, Jesus of Nazareth, the son of Joseph." Philip goes and finds Nathanael. And who is Nathanael? We don't know whether they're brothers or not, whether they're related in any way, but they're definitely good friends, seeing that Philip goes and looks for Nathanael straight away. So he doesn't just get up and follow Jesus, but he goes and looks for his friend, Nathanael. But who is Nathanael? I mean, Luke chapter 6, if we go there and start reading in verse 13, it actually talks about the 12 disciples, and look what it says. "And when it was day, he called unto him his disciples, and of them he chose 12, whom he also named apostles, Simon, whom he also named Peter, and Andrew his brother, James and John." Those are the first four that we've already looked at. But then it says, "Philip and Bartholomew, Matthew and Thomas, James the son of Alphaeus, and Simon called Zealot, and Judas the brother of James, and Judas Iscariot, which also was the traitor." What I want you to see here is notice that Philip, whom we've already seen in John chapter 1, and Bartholomew are put together. And then notice what it says in John 21, verses 1 and 2. "After these things, Jesus showed himself again to the disciples at the Sea of Tiberias, and on this wise showed he himself. There were together Simon Peter, and Thomas called Didymus, and Nathanael of Cana in Galilee, the sons of Zebedee, and two other of his disciples." What am I trying to show you here? Here we see the disciples, and Jesus appears to them, and Nathanael is mentioned again as one of those disciples. And we didn't see Nathanael mentioned back in Luke chapter 6, when it listed out the 12 disciples, but we do see Bartholomew. What we can definitely link together is most likely Bartholomew was Nathanael, okay, who would eventually become one of the disciples of Christ. Look, what lessons can we learn here from Philip, though? He went and told his friend. He was actually excited about finding someone that matched the description of whom the Bible spoke about that would be the Messiah that was soon to come. You know what that tells me? Philip was actually a student of the Word of God, of the Bible. He actually went to his friend Nathanael, say, hey, I found somebody that Moses in the law and the prophets did write about. What was he speaking about? He was talking about the Old Testament, but he was a student of the Word of God. That when Jesus came walking along, he saw in him the fulfillment of what the Bible had spoken about. We need to be searching our scriptures today, friends. Why? Because we need to see how the Bible will reveal itself in how prophecy is being fulfilled today, such as this pandemic. It is a big sign to tell us, to wake us up, to shake us, not just because we lost a job, not just because our studies have been totally different as in previous years, not because we've had to change job or change our studies or change whatever it is, not because there's been major shift in our life, but because there's a major fulfillment of prophecy that we have never seen before. Sure, we talked about pandemics such as AIDS and the swine's disease and the mad cow's disease, the swine flu, sorry. You know, we seen all of those things, but it not at this scale before. We got to be students of the Word, not just for the sake of, oh, it's got to change my heart and my life, but to see how prophecy is being fulfilled today. And look, the people that were living before the times of Christ, even though they only had the Old Testament, they had enough evidence of His first coming as we do today with the Old and the New Testament of His second coming. Not only was Philip a student of the Bible, he was sharing his faith with his friends. When he sought fulfillment, he went looking to share his faith with probably his best friend or his brother. You know, the importance of sharing what you find in the Bible is necessary to growth in faith. But today, we also need to be searching the scriptures, not just for, God, help me to be a better person. God, help me to know your will and your way. But to see how today things are being fulfilling scripture to show us the nearness of Christ's second coming. But look at Nathanael's reaction. Philip comes to him and says, hey, I found this man. He's the Messiah. He's the person that Moses and the law and the prophets have been talking about. But how does Nathanael react? John chapter 1, 46. And Nathanael said unto him, can there any good thing come out of Nazareth? Philip saith unto him, come and see. Nathanael replies, can anything good come out of Nazareth? Such a wicked city. He doubted. Are you serious? Really? The Messiah would come from a place that is notoriously known for being so wicked? Impossible. Nazareth really was famous for all the wrong reasons. Or infamous, as we should say. Surely the Messiah would not come from such a wicked place, right? Jesus, though, never made an excuse for his background, where he came up, grew up from. He never pointed to others saying that they had an unfair advantage. The spotless Lamb of God, he was brought into a wicked part of the city. And that's where he grew up. And not only that, he was from a poor family. You know, I think we need to learn to be content. Content in what way? In our background, in our upraising. You know, our upbringing rather. I hear so many people, they say, oh, if only, or Ben, you don't understand how I grew up. And we like to point to our past as to why we are allowed to act a certain way today. You know, we like to tell people, oh, I would grow up like this in such a family. That's why I'm like this. We tell people, oh, I was poor, so that's why I act this way. And, you know, they'll tell you, oh, you never grew up like me. You never had, you know, such poverty in your place. So that's why you don't understand, Ben. But Jesus does. He was so poor, he had to help his dad in the workshop from a young age. He had chores to fulfill because the dad was working hard and he had to help both mom and dad at home and in work. But friends, Jesus, he never made an excuse as to why he might have sinned. Of course he didn't. But if anybody had an excuse for their upbringing and their background that was not probably the best, it could have been Christ. Nathanael saying what? Can any good thing come out of Nazareth? His faith faltered when he heard where Jesus came from. And isn't it true that sometimes we have biases? We make prejudices because someone came from a certain town. Someone came from a certain country. You're of a certain ethnic race. You know, we have all sorts of biases that we have towards people because of their background, isn't it? And that's what Nathanael was going through. Really? The Savior? Come out of Nazareth? Nothing good can come out of there. But how did Philip reply? He didn't try to strike up a debate with Nathanael. He didn't try to justify his comment. He didn't try to give his friend a Bible study. He just said to him what? Come and see for yourself. You know, friends, sometimes we think that if we're going to go to the mission field, if we are to be witnesses for Christ, we need to be able to preach or teach or sing or whatever it is. But Philip, he was a successful evangelist and he didn't even use one Bible text. He said, come and see. That's all he said. And you know, friends, I think many more people would come to know about Jesus simply if we had just turned on the television for them to watch. Whether that was a Bible study, whether that was a sermon, whatever it was. Or maybe just invite them to church or invite them to care group. Not expecting you to give the Bible study, but just maybe hand out a DVD or a book or just share a link on WhatsApp today, right? It is so easy that we can use all these resources to be a blessing today, much more than what had happened in the past, where it was simply just word of mouth. I don't even think they had such things as flyers, you know, to post up banners and all of that, right? So look, the way to be a witness today is so much easier. And many of us maybe tonight are even praying for our family members and people who have not fully accepted the Lord, but we need to go beyond praying for them, friends. We need to buy a Bible for them to read, maybe. Or we need to send them a sermon or invite them to a church program. Or maybe you're saying in your heart, well, my church doesn't have such a program that I can invite my mom or my dad or my relatives or my friends. Well, why don't you go up to the pastor and say, Pastor, can I run a church program that I can bring my family to church? And instead of sitting there waiting for the church to fill your needs, why not fulfill those needs yourself? You see that, friends? We can get involved in ministry just so we can tell others. Why don't you come and see? Instead of arguing, you just got to say something or do something or try something. So Nathanael, he goes. His curiosity is stirred. Let's continue. John chapter 1 and verse 47. Jesus saw Nathanael coming to him and saith of him, Behold, an Israelite indeed, in whom is no guile. Wait, what did Jesus just declare of Nathanael? He said what? An Israelite indeed, in whom is no guile. Friends, you know what the word guile means? It means deceit. And of course, look, Nathanael was not being deceitful by saying, can any good thing come out of Nazareth? So, you know, where else is this word guile used? In Revelation chapter 14 and verse 5, the Bible says, And in their mouth was found no guile, for they are without fault before the throne of God. Nathanael represents a faultless group of people that will one day stand before God. God will himself will judge them and call them faultless. And in this story, Jesus declares Nathanael to be without guile. The same Nathanael that said, Can any good thing come out of Nazareth? The very same Nathanael that was doubtful when his friend came and said, I found a man who fulfills all these prophecies in the Old Testament. You know, friends, it was just like what we studied about Peter last week. Remember when Jesus told him, Peter, throw your net out and get this catch. What did Peter say? Master, we've toiled all night and caught nothing. He was doubtful, just like Nathaniel. But he didn't stop there as well. He said what? Nevertheless, at thy word, I will try it. Nathaniel was doubtful, friends. Can any good thing come out of Nazareth? But yet he was still willing to try. He was still willing to go and see. Let me have a look for myself to see whether Philip and what he really says is true. Because, you know, Philip's a good man. I've been studying with him and I know that he knows the word of God. Let me just go and have a look. Even though in doubt, he still tried. He still tested. Why? Not only was Philip a student of the word of God, Nathaniel was as well. Obviously, he also had been waiting for this man in whom Moses in the law and the prophets spoke about. So, with some sort of doubtful anticipation, he went forward to see whether what Philip said was real and true or not. He didn't allow his personal bias to get in the way, his own prejudice to get the better of them. Look, I'm not saying that it's okay to doubt, friends, but let's not allow our doubt to stop us from trying. When all odds seem stacked against you, at least give God a fair chance to prove himself before you write him off. And so we continue. John 1:48. Nathanael saith unto him, Whence knowest thou me? And Jesus answered and said unto him, Before that Philip called thee, when thou wast under the fig tree, I saw thee. You know, Nathanael, he was shocked when Jesus said, Behold, an Israelite in whom there is no guile. And he's like, How do you know me, Christ? How do you know me, Jesus? And he said what? Before you ever came, I saw you sitting under the fig tree. Jesus gave an evidence of his divinity. It's not like Nathanael was just sitting right next to him. He was off in a place that Jesus could not see him, and he could not see Jesus. And so he gave evidence that, hey, Nathanael, I saw you. I knew where you are. You were sitting on that fig tree. You see that? And most likely Nathanael was what? He was praying. He was meditating on John the Baptist's words. If you read the earlier part of John chapter 1, I'm sorry, I don't have time to go through it this evening, but if you read the earlier part of John chapter 1, this is the famous verse in John 1 where John the Baptist says, Behold the Lamb of God that taketh away the sin of the world. And so when you go back and read that, there was a crowd and there were some people that followed Christ even at that point just to see where

telling us that he knows what we were doing and where we were. But we have something just as powerful. In John chapter 14, 29, the Bible says, "And now I have told you before it come to pass, that when it is come to pass, you might believe." Friends, what helps us to believe according to John 14, 29? The Bible says, "I tell you before it comes to pass, that in what it actually happens, you might believe." Friends, what do we call that? That's called prophecy. God predicting the future in advance, before it happens, that when it actually happens, we can believe everything that the Bible has written about. And the foremost books of prophecy, look, every book pretty much has some prophecy in it, but the foremost books that we know, Daniel and Revelation. It's not just Daniel, Revelation, but the whole Bible, yes. But look, these are the books of prophecy that we as Adventists, as we've grown up, we've known about. And they are just as important. Why? Because it tells us things will be fulfilled in the right time. And then when you go over to Matthew 24, it talks about our time, living in the time of pandemic. Incurable diseases, pestilences is what the King James Version says. If you don't see the fulfillment of prophecy to help you believe the Bible even more, then we're really missing a big part of our experience. Because, you know, to some people, it's not enough. Even when you study Daniel Revelation, sometimes we choose not to believe, like Thomas. Do you know that? As we all know him to be called Doubting Thomas, when Jesus had risen from the grave already, after he died and then been dead for 3 days, he rose up. Thomas never saw him. The other 10 disciples, because Judas hung himself, there were only 10 there and Thomas wasn't present. But he received the testimony from his friends, his own disciples that had walked with Jesus for 3.5 years, and he still chose not to believe. Do you know that? Look at what the Bible says. John 20, 24 to 25. "But Thomas, one of the 12 called Didymus, was not with them when Jesus came. The other disciples therefore said unto him, We have seen the Lord. But he said unto them, Except I shall see in his hands the print of the nails, and put my finger into the print of the nails, and thrust my hand into his side, I will not believe." Thomas, he chose not to believe, and he wasn't willing to listen to the testimony of his friends, whom some were called to be prophets eventually. Brothers, that he had walked with for 3.5 years. He did not want to believe their testimony. And on top of that, he'd forgotten the words of Jesus where he said, "They'll kill me, but after 3 days I'll rise." He'd forgotten everything. He chose not to believe. He chose to stay in unbelief. So are there people that can study prophecy and still miss the mark of what Jesus is trying to do? He's trying to establish our faith. Friends, if your faith is wavering, and it seems like the fire that you used to have in your faith and your zeal for God, it seems like it's burning out, it's getting dim, you got to go back to re-study the prophecies. God will reignite the flames of your faith again. And maybe you can tell me, "Oh, well, I've studied Daniel and Revelation before." And maybe you've heard many Daniel and Revelation seminars. Maybe even your church runs a Daniel and Revelation or prophecy seminar. Hint, hint, tack and sack. Every year, maybe you get to this point where you even can quote the text of what the preacher is saying because you've heard so many preachers preach it. It doesn't matter, friends. Maybe even you've taught it yourself. Then my next question is this. Are you like Philip? Are you like Philip? Come and see. Have you been inviting your friends? Because it can get to this point where you've heard this sermon 100 times about the Sabbath or the state of the dead or the second coming. And we hear all these doctrines in our head. And it doesn't mean anything to us. And if you were to just be like Philip, and you bring your friend, you invite your friend, and you see how they react. You see how they get excited about it. And you wonder, "Whoa, wow, our truth is really that precious." You begin to treasure it. You see the excitement that can come from inviting your friends. Come and see. Come and see for yourself. Taste of God.

0: goodness, friends, is not enough just to listen. But this word of God must transform us to the point that we go and tell others about this good news. And maybe, just maybe, the reason why your faith is waning this evening is because the truth has just been shut up in your heart and you've held it for so long that you don't realize how precious it is. You know, some people like to complain about their phones or their cars or the house they live in until they go and find out that they are actually quite lucky. That you actually have a car or you actually have a phone that works. And you see how much God has blessed you, and you realize that when people see what you have, they get so excited. Whereas you've had it for years, and the joy and the excitement seems to just grow dim. Do you see that, friends? Maybe what you need is not just more Bible study. Maybe you need to be like Philip and tell others, come and see. You don't have to give a Bible study. Just bring them to a Bible study. You don't have to be the one that teaches. Just invite them to a program. Just share with them on WhatsApp. Just go over to the house and watch with them. Or invite them over to your house and watch with them. Do you see that, friends? It's not only just about storing the word of God and the truth in your hearts and minds, but it's allowing it to become experiential. Creation is not just a story. It's not just 6 days and that's it. It's an experience. So it is with Daniel and Revelation. So it is with the prophecies in the Word of God. It's not just to excite your intellectual mind and have this stimulating conversation, but it's got to change your heart. It's got to reach the depths of your soul and help you to realize things need to change in your life if you want to see Jesus come with your own eyes. So Jesus, he proved himself to Nathanael. And now look at his response. Look at what Nathanael says. John 1:49. Nathanael answered and saith unto him, Rabbi, thou art the Son of God. Thou art the King of Israel. Right away, Nathanael, he acknowledges him to be the Son of God. He believed. And it's not because he was a person that's easy to believe anything. It's not that he was gullible. No. Number one, it's because Nathanael had been studying the scriptures. And then number two, of course, Jesus proved himself to him. And number three, Nathanael had simple faith. You know, there's nothing wrong with declaring that Jesus is the Son of God on the spot. And too often, I find that when young people, they make decisions. They go to conferences that they're preaching the Word of God, and they come back and they want to serve God. They want to quit their studies and go and serve God or go into the mission field. We think that this young person has lost their mind. They've made an emotional decision, and the preachers have pushed them into making this decision and put all this pressure on them and deceive them with the truth. Oh, friends, look, you can't ever go wrong choosing Jesus and serving Jesus, right? Nathanael, he had simple faith. He'd been studying, he'd been praying, he'd been meditating, and when Jesus came and proved himself to him, he grabbed hold of his hand and never let go. But then Jesus replies, John 1:50 and 51. Jesus answered and said unto him, Because I said unto thee, I saw thee under the fig tree. Believest thou? You believed just simply because I told you I saw you under a fig tree? You shall see greater things than these. And he said unto him, Verily, verily, I say unto you, hereafter you shall see heaven open, and the angels of God ascending and descending upon the Son of Man. You know, Jesus said, look, because you believed, you're going to see even greater things. That simple faith, that when he recognized the divinity in this man, Nathanael grabbed all on by faith to really, wow, this really is the Son of God, the King of Israel. And what does it mean that Jesus, when he says, you're going to see angels of God ascending and descending upon the Son of Man? Nathanael, because you believed, you're going to see this happen. What did Jesus mean by that? Well, the Son of Man was obviously Christ. angels of God ascending and descending on Jesus. But what does that mean? What is the ministry of the angels? What does it mean that the angels are ascending up and coming down through Jesus Christ? Well, in Hebrews chapter 1, verse 13 and 14, look at what the Bible says about angels. But unto which of the angels said he at any time, sit on my right hand until I make thine enemies thy footstool? Are they not all ministering spirits sent forth to minister for them who shall be heirs of salvation? Friends, what is the ministry of the angels? Their ministry is to bring salvation to us. They are working in cooperation with those that are working for the salvation of men and women. And obviously, the one that brought the greatest salvation ever was the foundation of it all, was Jesus Christ. Jesus said to Philip, after this, you are going to see angels ascending and descending on the Son of Man. What is he saying? You're going to see the blessings that will come through me. Not because I can of myself do anything. In John chapter 5, verse 30, Jesus declares that he does nothing of his own self. All that power that he had on this earth was not because he was God. He laid aside his robe of divinity. He laid aside that power. He became a human being. But everything that Jesus did, from walking on water, to healing the sick, to healing the blind, to raising the dead, all those things that he did, combating the devil, he did it through the ministration of the angels that were working for him. Angels of God ascending and descending upon the Son of Man, carrying up the prayers of the saints and of Jesus himself, and bringing down the blessings through him to us. Basically, Christ was calling Nathanael to be one of the 12 disciples, privileged to see the ministration of the angels ascending and descending upon and through the life of Christ. And today God wants his angels to ascend and descend on earth. How? You know the answer. Through you and me. He wants our prayers to go up, and he wants to send those blessings down, the presence of Christ. He wants us to be that channel of blessing, just as Christ was. Not studying the Bible for our own self so that blessings can be our own. Not praying just for blessings in our own life, but to be ministers of God. To study to be a blessing to others. To pray to be a blessing to others. Do you want to experience the blessing of answered prayers? Learn to pray for others. Learn to pray for the salvation of others. Why? Because God is in that business today. In 2 Peter chapter 3, verse 9, the Lord is not slack concerning his promise, as some men count slackness, but is long-suffering to us, but not willing that any should perish, but that all should come to repentance. God is not willing for anyone to perish. He wants everybody to repent and to be saved. That's his will. And when we pray like that, God will always hear those prayers, because that's according to his will. And you've got to expect for the blessings to come down. But the challenge that we face today is too many of us, we're praying selfish prayers. We're praying prayers for ourselves. God, help me with my studies. God, help me with my work. God, help me with my life. God, help me find a wife. I feel lonely. God, I need more money so I can get married, or I can buy a car, or I can buy a house. God, please give me more money so I can retire. We have all sorts of requests for ourselves, and so many of them are selfish. But if you want to see definitely angels of God ascending and descending, you got to pray according to his will. You got to pray where you know God will definitely answer. And when it comes to the salvation of our fellow brothers and sisters, he will definitely answer. Let's learn to pray prayers that are a blessing to this world. Not only prayers for self. And look, there's nothing wrong with praying for prayers for self. I do. Everybody does. But we can't just limit it to that. My work, my life, you know, my studies, my money, my investments, my family. Let's learn to pray for blessings, spiritual blessings, to be poured out on others around us. our families who don't know Christ, our neighbors. We all have neighbors, no matter where you live. Our friends that are from high school or college or university, people that you've grown up with, your childhood friend, your best friend, whoever that might be, your work colleagues, even customers and people that we meet along the way as we are doing our job, whatever it might be. Why not today, instead of praying for prayers that are just for you and me, that are just about my life, my own little life in this little box that I'm living in. Let's learn to pray for blessings for other people. And I believe that when you start praying those prayers, it gets easier to say, come and see. You're not ashamed anymore because you've been praying. You've been asking God to help this person to come to know Christ. Lord, help me share. And then when you get to that person and you realize that, oh, they don't know Christ. Oh, let me invite them. Why don't you come and see? Taste of God's goodness. Not simply because you're just trying to convert somebody. You want to bring them to the well that never will help make them thirsty again. That will be in them a well of water springing up to everlasting life. You're inviting them to get to know a man who wants to give them a blessing, abundant life. More than what they're ever experiencing today. Yes, more than the millions that some might have in their bank accounts. More than some people might have in their garage full of cars. More than the big house, 10,000, 20,000 square feet. It's not about that, friends. There is a sort of blessing that only Jesus can satisfy. And tonight, have you tasted of that blessing? Have you yourself realized the goodness of God? And if you have, I know that you want to share it with everybody. You won't be able to hold back. All you need to do is say what? Come and see. Have simple faith. Start praying for your friends, your family, people that you don't even know. Maybe you catch a bus to work every day and you see similar people in the same seats on the same bus, week in and week out. You never know. Come and see. Send a WhatsApp message to someone on your list there. A work colleague, maybe. You never know the far-reaching influence. Then you will see angels ascending and descending. As your prayers go up, certainly the blessings will come down. Let's pray. Father in heaven, Lord, I know that all of us, we have somebody, and I believe it's more than just one person. There are people in our lives, Lord, that have never heard of your goodness, that have never heard of the gospel, that have never given you a chance. And Lord, this evening, we're listening to this message and we realize the blessings of the gospel. Maybe some of us, we don't. We thought that the blessings in life is because of our own hard work. We don't realize that you have blessed us. Lord, open our eyes and our mind to that understanding this evening. How you want to bless your children so much. And I pray, Lord, that you would please help us a taste of your goodness. And as we pray for our friends and our family and those that don't know you, Lord, help us to be courageous in inviting them. Just a taste of your goodness. Whether that's a church, whether that's for a care group, or whether that's just even WhatsApping them and sending them a link for a blessing of a message. Lord, help us, Lord, not just to be doers of your word, but sharers as well. 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We want to see the spiritual blessings, not spiritual blessings in our own life that will make us rich and comfortable, but the blessings to know that God is working through us. Father, we are living in serious times. Help us, Lord. Help us, Father, to be witnesses for you. Because we don't know what tomorrow holds. Only help us to be that blessing today. We pray in Jesus' name.
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7: The death of an animal is usually a matter of small concern to human beings. But once upon a time, it meant life or death to the owner of the animal. I'll be back in a moment with the amazing facts.

Hello, this is Joe Cruz on the Amazing Facts broadcast, facts which affect you. You know the stories told in Matthew 19, 16 to 22 about a certain man that came to Jesus with a very important question. Good master, he asked, what good thing shall I do that I may have eternal life? Now the story reveals that this man had been taught the requirements of God in his home. From a youth he had been following the commandments of God, and yet within his heart there was a desire to do more. And then Jesus answered and said to him, if thou wilt enter into life, keep the commandments. Now there are a lot of people who feel that we ought not to talk about the commandments. They feel this is merely some legal form, impossible to keep anyway, and only intended for the Jewish people. Some feel that the people of the Old Testament were to be saved by keeping the commandments or by works, and then those in the New Testament, since the death of Christ, are saved by the grace of God. Many people see no relationship between God's law and God's grace. But the truth of the matter is, friends, that we can't get away from either God's law or God's grace. In Titus 2:11, we read that the grace of God hath appeared to all men. And if we're to be saved in the kingdom of heaven, we must have a proper relation of God's law and His grace, both of them in our lives. Now there are those also who feel that when Jesus came to this earth, He made certain changes on the law, and also in the requirements of men to be saved. In Matthew 5, 17 and 18, we read Jesus' own words concerning the law. Listen, He said, think not that I am come to destroy the law or the prophets. I am not come to destroy, but to fulfill. For verily I say unto you, till heaven and earth pass, one jot or one tittle shall in no wise pass from the law, till all be fulfilled. Now Jesus said very clearly that He didn't come to do away with the law, but He came to keep it or fulfill it. Now exactly what did Jesus mean when He said He came to fulfill it? Did He imply that by His coming He had put an end to it? Now I'm glad, friends, that it's not left up to me or to anyone else to interpret what Jesus said or meant. The Bible very clearly, unmistakably interprets what Christ said. The Bible tells us what He meant, in fact. In Romans 13:10, listen to this now. It says, love is the fulfilling of the law. When Jesus came into the world to bear His message to men, He found a nation of people who professed to keep that law. And like the man in our opening story, they had professed to keep the law from their youth up. But in an attempt to keep God's Ten Commandments, they had lost sight of the true spirit of it. They had become very narrow and legalistic. They interpreted the words of the law in its very narrowest sense. The Sixth Commandment says, thou shalt not kill. And the people of Jesus' day felt that so long as they didn't actually kill a man, they had kept this commandment fully. But Jesus had come to fulfill the commandment. He came to reveal that the commandments were a revelation of love, and love must be put to work in the keeping of that law. And so Jesus said, I say unto you that if a man hates his brother, he is a murderer. Now those people back there also were very bigoted and selfish. They carried hatred of other people and thought nothing about it. But now the author of love was in their midst, and in His life the commandments were to be made principles of love to guide the entire life of man in loving God and in loving his fellow men. On one occasion, a lawyer came to Jesus and asked Him which one was the greatest commandment in the law. And Jesus answered by saying that all 10 were the greatest. Not one was more important, not one was less important. Jesus pointed out to this lawyer that the commandments were based on love. The first 4 of them speak in respect to our love to God, and the last 6 deal with our love to our fellow men. Read that conversation between Christ and the lawyer in Matthew 22, 35 to 40. Isaiah, who is often called the gospel prophet of the Old Testament, wrote that when Jesus would come, He would magnify the law of God and make it honorable. Christ's entire life was a magnification of the principles of God's law. He came to reveal the will of God lived out in human flesh. Thus, the life of Christ was a fulfillment of God's will in man. If I were to take a magnifying glass and look at a beautiful flower, that wouldn't change the flower, of course, in the least bit. It would reveal, however, more of the details, and that's exactly what Jesus accomplished in His life here on the earth. He came to reveal the details of God's law. Man had thought of God's law in terms of its apparent meaning only. Jesus filled it with meaning, with detail, with purpose, with the love of God.
But there are some who feel the Bible teaches that when Christ died on the cross, he abolished the law of God. I'd like to call your attention to the two texts often quoted which cause some to feel that the death of Christ brought an end to the commandments of God. The first text is found in Ephesians 2:15 and the other one in Colossians 2:14-17. The first one says that when Christ died, he abolished the commandment contained in ordinances. The second text says that Christ nailed the handwriting of ordinances to his cross, blotting them out and taking them out of the way. Now let's examine these texts carefully, friends, and find out exactly what Christ abolished and what he blotted out when he died. The Bible speaks clearly about two covenants. Paul, writing in Hebrews 8:7-8, says that the first one was filled with certain faults. Therefore, God must make a new covenant with his people. Now, what was wrong with the first one, and what is the new one, and when did it begin? You may remember that when Adam and Eve sinned in the Garden of Eden, that the Lord God made coats of skin to clothe them. And thus the Lord took the life of some animal, perhaps a lamb, and out of it made a robe and a clothing for Adam and Eve. Why did God do this? Not alone just to clothe them, but because sin had come into the human race, and the wages of sin is death. Adam and Eve must now see the results and experience the wages of sin. The Bible says, without the shedding of blood, there's no remission or forgiveness from sin. Thus it was that in the Garden of Eden, the Lord inaugurated the first blood sacrifice as a covering for the sins of Adam and Eve. And thus began a long line of blood sacrifices. God had made a covenant, as it were, with man. And even though man had sinned, he could, by bringing of some blood offering, make atonement for the sins. And the covenant God had made promised that if man would bring the blood offering, God would keep his part of that covenant by forgiving man for his sins. This was known as the Old Covenant. Down through the ages of the Old Testament, we find how the faithful men brought their offerings of blood before God. Abel, Noah, Abraham, Isaac, Jacob, each one in turn built an altar and sacrificed the life of an innocent animal. There's a fulfillment of the provisions of that old covenant. Eventually, God organized the children of Israel into a nation. Their express purpose and mission was to reveal the full message of God to the world. God placed them at the crossroads of the world in the land of Canaan, where travelers from the nations would have to cross through their land with their commerce. And thus through Israel was to come the knowledge of the Messiah. God not only gave Israel the responsibility of teaching that the Messiah was to come, but the living and teaching of his Ten Commandments was charged to them also. In the very intricate system of worship which he outlined for them, they were constantly to be aware of the love of the Messiah. You may remember that the system of worship consisted of the offering of animals on the altar and the sprinkling of the blood in the tabernacle, and then the observance of 7 special feast days throughout the year. On these special days, special meats were eaten, special food was consumed, and special offerings were made. On all other days of the year, daily services and daily sacrifices were observed all around the tabernacle. And this, too, was all a part of the Old Covenant. In Hebrews 8:7, Paul says that this system, observed so fully in the Old Testament, had flaws or faults. The question comes then naturally, why should God give a system of worship and services to the Jewish people if he knew it was not without fault? Then when we read in Hebrews 10:4 that the blood of the animals did not really take away sin, we continue to ask the question. But friends, listen, the answer is simple. Every service performed, every animal sacrificed, every drop of blood sprinkled in that tabernacle, and every special meat and drink offering taken was a means of pointing out the true Messiah who was to come. Those things were all just shadows of the cross, pointing the way to Christ. That's what Paul meant when he wrote Hebrews 8:7-8 and said that if the first or old covenant had been perfect, there would have been no need of the second or the new covenant. If man could have had his sins forgiven fully and completely by bringing an animal or observing certain feast days, there'd be no need whatsoever of Christ ever coming and dying. His death would be in vain and utterly useless. If the death of some animal or observance of some special day would do just as well. But don't you see, friends, the animal and the special feast days were mere shadows of the true Messiah, mere figures of the true Savior, the only Savior.
Jesus' death on the cross then became a fulfillment of every animal slain from Eden right down to the cross. Through the days of Abel, Noah, Abraham, Isaac, Jacob, and the children of Israel, doubtless millions of animals have been sacrificed. And now on Calvary, Jesus became the one true lamb that was a fulfillment of all of those. If we could have had every animal ever slain in faith in one place and at one time to be able to sacrifice all of them, they would never have been able to take away even one sin. But Jesus, by his death, in one great act of love, atoned for every sin that was ever confessed to him. That's why Paul says Christ nailed something to the cross and abolished something in his flesh when he died. You turn to Colossians 2:14-17 again, and Paul says there that Christ, having defeated Satan and spoiling principalities openly, made a show of Satan before men in the universe and then blotted out the handwriting of ordinances that was against us. You read verses 16 and 17 very carefully, but they tell exactly what Christ blotted out. They say he blotted out all the shadows of things to come. The ordinances that had to do with the blood offerings, the meat and drink offerings, the seven special feast days, the entire old covenant system was all blotted out the moment Jesus died. And with the death of Christ, the old covenant came to an end. A new covenant must now be given to men. No longer were they to bring an animal or blood sacrifice, or to observe those special feasts of the old covenant. To do so would be a denial of Christ. We read of this new covenant in Hebrews 10, and you read that carefully, verses 16 and 17. The new covenant is not some new law or change in God's law, but it's the very law of the Ten Commandments written into the heart and into the mind. But you see, friends, what was done away with was not the Ten Commandments at all, but the ceremonial law of ordinances that were mere shadows of things to come. The wonderful covenant that Christ makes now with Christians is having Jesus write his law of love into the heart, which is the very same as that which was written on the stone, but now it operates through the power of the Holy Spirit in a heart of love. So the law of God still becomes and remains a standard of living, but it's more than a creed or a form. It's the spiritual direction of the life. Friends, this is Christ's covenant with Christians today. It's made only with those whose sins are confessed and forgiven. The old life is buried with the Savior who died, and the new life is motivated by his indwelling power and directed by his commandments. Jesus said, "If you love me, keep my commandments." We keep them then not to be saved, but as an evidence that we are all saved through the blood of Christ, that he's given us a new life and a new heart. The psalmist said, "Create in me a clean heart and renew a right spirit within me." Have you made your covenant with Christ, friends? Is that law of God written in your heart now? Blessed are they that do his commandments, that they may have a right to the tree of life. And now, this is Joe Cruz saying goodbye for today.

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2: Hello there, and thanks again for joining me. I'm Robbie Bergen, and you are listening to The Faith Experiment. This is episode 7 of The Faith Experiment, and I'm calling this episode Testing the Gods. This show is about exploring faith and making it practical. And I'm starting The Faith Experiment by looking at my own personal journey as I started to experiment with faith. 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Well, to get started here, I'd love to hear where you're listening to The Faith Experiment from today. 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Now, in this episode, I have another great book to give away. It's called The History of Tomorrow, and this book reveals Earth's last 2,600 years through the eyes of kings, prophets, popes, and presidents. 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So stick around to get the code word during the show. You'll need to text the code word to 0488 45311. So save that number in your phone, 0488 45311, and wait for the code word. Well, so far on The Faith Experiment, I've shared with you how leading up to the events of September 11, 2001, I found myself encountering what I'm calling metaphysical events. There was that encounter of that dark, shadowy figure in that nightclub that made me feel like I was being suppressed or oppressed by some dark, sinister force or forces. And then there was the experience in the field where I was shown how I was not as good as I saw myself. And then there was 911, and how on that day I was introduced to the idea that there are predictions out there that might help explain our time. Now, I shared with you how these series of events ultimately led me to dig through ancient manuscripts and sacred texts and artifacts, trying to understand this mystical thing called belief and faith. Now, through this quest, I found that all these worldviews believe in this concept of morality, the idea that there is something different between right and wrong. And looking for an explanation of how this is possible, that across different people groups with limited, if any, real contact from one another, how they can arrive at generally the same definition of what is right and what is wrong. And I share with you how I came across that 1987 DNA study, which suggested that all people came from a single point, not just in time, but also geographically. And these findings seem to be supported by these worldviews, which all indicate that all of humanity somehow, somewhere came from, at a point in time, from a creator God. Now, as I searched to find out who this creator God is and what he's like, I ended up with an amazing